that your interest in our physical and mental spiritual health is of great importance, and you want to preserve it blameless. Be with us today, and may the message that you have for us today touch the hearts and help us to find a clearer path to heaven. In Jesus' name I pray. Amen. So our talk today is one of the first parts of a series that we have, and we're going to be looking at the physiology of addiction. I also want to put a subtitle in it because what we're going to look at when we talk about addiction is the king of the mind. Who's the ruler in your mind? And who is it that's making decisions? Sometimes we do things and we don't even know why we do it. And that's what we want to look at in a very surface way today, but I believe in a way that will help each and every one of us. Let's look at what addiction is. And so here we have a graphic of a head that's full of addictions. And addictions are very broad. Have you heard? Well, everybody's got to have some vice. Well, that's kind of the philosophy. But I think that that's really an excuse that we mention because every one of us find things that we struggle with giving up. And so we want to justify that we have things that we're struggling with. And it's like, oh, don't worry about it. Everybody has to have a vice. But let's look at the definition of vice. And in fact, the very word in Latin means a person's inclination or their proclivity, which means your tendency, what you easily fall into. It's like instead of paddling upstream, it's much easier to go downstream. And so addiction is going with things that are just easier for you to do. Maybe it's not what you like to do, but you get trapped in it. It also means to devote or to surrender oneself to something habitually. It's something that you continue to do over and over again, or obsessively. Now, some habits are good, so the word habitually doesn't really connotate what we want to think about with addiction. But obsessively, sometimes when we have something that's obsessive, it's even something that's annoying to ourselves. So it gives a little more of the connotation that it's not something that's desired. Another definition of addiction is something that's strong, and it's a strong and harmful need to regularly do something or have something. And the key word here really emphasizes that an addiction is something that's harmful. That's a key word. It's harmful. So when we look at an addicted person, what we're looking at is a person that's a slave or a servant to an object. Could be an object. It could even be an attitude. You can be addicted to being impatient. You can be addicted to being angry. It doesn't have to be just a substance. But the thing that I want to emphasize is that addiction is slavery. You come into a position where you do things you may not even want to do it, but you can't break out. In the Bible, addiction is described as sin. In fact, let's look at what it says in the book of John, chapter 8 and verse 34. It says, "Whosoever committeth sin is the servant of sin." We could substitute the word addiction for sin and read it, "Whosoever commits his or her addiction is a servant of addiction." So as we're talking today about the physiology of sin, I don't want to make it sound like we can explain sin, explain its existence, because really, there is no excuse for sin. When God created all of His universe, all of His created beings, in His great love, He provided everything possible for our happiness. Nothing was left out. In fact, we're told in 2 Thessalonians, in chapter 2 and verse 7, it is called the mystery of iniquity. We cannot explain why.

why when someone had everything that was needed for their absolute happiness and pleasure, that they would want to change it. It's called a mystery. But what we do want to look at is what is happening in the mind and how we can break free from it. Now, when we're talking about addiction, and even if we're talking about sin, is there anyone that has ever been born into this world who has not struggled with the issues of sin? Let's look and see the answer to the Bible, because some people might say, oh, I don't have any addictions. I don't have any sin. But that's not what it tells us in the Bible. We're told in Romans chapter 3, in verse 23, it says, for all have sinned and come short of the glory of God. We might be able to compare ourselves to other people and, oh, I'm not like that person out there that's homeless and passed out on the sidewalk and, you know, has their drug addiction or has this slavery to some other vice. I'm not like that. We might feel perfect compared to them. But in the perfect character of God, if we as humans compared ourselves, the truth is we all have fallen short of His glory and we all sin. But that's not where God wants to leave us. And in the book of Revelation, the chapters that describe the churches of God, every one of the churches that is described, they have a promise. And one of my favorite ones is in Revelation 3, verse 21. And what it says here is that to him that overcomes, they overcome this addiction, they overcome this slavery to sin, the promise is from God that he will grant us to sit with Jesus in his throne. Even as, what he's saying, even as I also overcame and am sat down with my Father in his throne. Now, this might not make a lot of sense to you, but as we go through and look at our talk today, I believe that we could come back to this verse after we go through it, and you will understand this promise that God is giving us. So, the promise has to do with the throne. So to understand what this promise is, let's talk about a throne. Let me ask you the question, who sits on a throne? Well, a king sits on a throne. This is a picture of King George V. He lived in the 1800s into the 1900s, so he's really a recent king. So as we think about a king, we want to understand the importance and significance of a king. We want to ask, what defines a king? Why is a king different than maybe his subjects? Well, first of all, the king is the ruler. He's the master. He has authority. He has control. He's the ultimate figure. He makes decisions, he makes rules, and he makes the laws that govern his subjects. Well, when he gives his orders, anybody can give orders. But what makes the difference from a good king and someone who just goes out and tells others, do this, do that? In order to have power and to have authority that's effective, you have to be able to enforce the obedience. And so a king comes with equipment, whether it be his army or other punishments that he's going to inflict if you break his rules. So it's important that there's enforcement of obedience. Overall, we would say that a king is the highest power in whatever kingdom we're looking at. The Bible tells us that there's one true king. And as we look at this graphic here, I want you to notice that the picture of Jesus standing there in the middle, there's a lamb and there's a lion, and then there's Jesus in a white robe in the middle. All the time, Jesus has always been the one and only.

only true king. At creation, he was the king of all created things. So we see there at the beginning of the timeline, creation. And we're going to look a little bit deeper at creation. But something happened, and we know that man failed in obedience. And so a whole different system had to come in. And the plan of salvation, where Jesus would become a lamb, was given right there in Genesis. And so as we're following this timeline, you notice on the red bar that the lamb, at the end of that time period, in 31 AD, Jesus was sacrificed as the lamb. Was he the king then? He was the king as a lamb, just as sure as he's a king when as a lion. But his picture with the white robe tells a different part that he's playing as he is looking at our redemption. And that occurred from in the blue, the light blue bar there, or the dark blue bar, excuse me, from 457 BC, we were told that Jesus was going to act as a high priest. And so we know that when Jesus, as a high priest, right before he comes back to receive his people, he is acting in the priestly form, so he has the robe. But when he comes the second time, he is going to come as the King of Kings. He will then be the lion. So if we look at this a little bit differently, I want to show you what happened, how man lost the position that he was in creation. The fall of man in creation happened because Adam and Eve disobeyed God's law. And when that happened, his character, his glory, was changed from Adam and Eve. Adam and Eve was made in the image of God. But when sin came in, he was no longer in God's image. And one of the things that man lost was a sound mind. The mind became broken. And instead of supreme love for God, man's attachment went to Satan. And we can literally say that man was in love with Satan. So in order to be restored, the things that God has to accomplish in us is first that his love is restored in us to him. And that was in the promise, Genesis 3:15. I will put enmity between you and the woman, talking to Satan. Enmity is hatred. And that is our first promise, that God would break this power of sin that has a hold on us. It's a promise that God will say, I will break that. I will cause you to hate the actions of sin, the way I made you to be. And the sound mind needs that had been broken because of sin needs to be restored. In 2 Timothy chapter 1 and verse 7, we're told the gifts that God gives us is not the spirit of fear, but of power and of love and of a sound mind. And that is translated, the word sound mind, as self-control. And that is what we want, self-control. And God promises to give that back to us. And in Philippians 2, one of my favorite verses, Philippians 2, verse 5 says, let this mind be in you, which also was in Christ Jesus. Those words are God's creative words. When he said in the beginning in Genesis, when he said, let there be light, and let there be air, and let there be separation in the waters, that very word, let there be, in Philippians, when he says, let this mind be in you, it is God commanding that power of creation to say to you, let the mind of Jesus be in you. That's the gift he has for us in restoring us. And ultimately, what we see will happen is that God's glory is restored that was reflective in man. I call it the full moon principle. Does the moon have any light of itself? There is no light in the moon, only as it reflects the sun. And the greatest glory of the moon is in a full moon. And in 2 Corinthians chapter 3,

3 and verse 18, this is how God tells us it happens. Beholding as in a glass the glory of the Lord, we are changed into the same image from glory to glory. Some of you might have heard about mirror neurons, and this is something that scientists have discovered in recent history. And I won't go into all the details, but they have discovered that in man's mind, there are neurons that work by watching something happen. So when they discovered it as they were looking at monkeys and eating peanuts, and they had them all hooked up to electrodes, and certain neurons would fire. And then the researchers took a break, and one of the researchers was eating some peanuts, eating his lunch, and the monkeys were still hooked up. As the monkey was watching the researcher eat his lunch, the same neurons fired in that monkey that fired when he was eating the peanuts. And so what they discovered is even when we're watching something, it is being recorded in our brain the way that our mind should work. So as we look at Jesus and we look at the character of his life, the formation of his character will be transposed into our brain, and we will become like him again. Now, the opposite happens as well, so we have to be careful, because when we behold evil, when we watch movies, when we watch certain behavior patterns from other people, those are going to be imprinted on us too. It's just like a child, how they learn how to behave. Families act alike because they watch each other, and so they begin to act alike. So we want to put our focus on Jesus, and it is his promise that he will change us. So let's get back to this idea of the king of the mind. And I want to bring up a little game. Some of you might have played this. It's been a rather popular one. It's called King of the Mountain. The goal of this game is to conquer the highest place and to become the king. Now, it could be a stack of hay, it could be a snow mound, it could just be a mound of dirt. But in this game, the idea is to get on the top, the peak. That's the throne. You want to siege the throne. And so whoever gets up there, then the object is, for anyone else who is there, to become the king and to displace the person who made it to the top. What it really is a power battle. They have actually taken this game out of some schools and other places because it can be rather violent. Because how does a king on the top of the mountain, how is he overthrown? One of the most powerful ways is by brute force. And so if you're stronger than the person that's made it to the hill, you can just literally throw them off. There could be kicking, there could be pulling. So it could be rather violent. But is there any other way to overthrow a king besides power? If you think about it, how does one nation overcome another? Many times we think, well, whoever has the greatest army, the strongest army. But it's not necessarily in brute force, in muscle strength. It's in strategy. And so many of the ways that a king takes over, or one kingdom takes over another kingdom, is by excellent strategy. The Bible tells us that there was a time

And they thought, you know, we want to be like the other nations. We want a man to be our king. Well, we're told in this story that Samuel was very hurt. In fact, when he went to the Lord and he cried out to the Lord, God said to him, Samuel, they're not rebelling against you. They're rejecting me. Don't take it personal. You're going to let them do what they want. Give them a king. Give them a man. But before you have this happen, I want you to warn them what it means when a man rules over a man. Tell them that they will become slaves. Everything they own will belong to the king. Their children will belong to the king. They will belong to the king. In short, they will be slaves. And that's what happened. Let's look at this graphic that depicts God's order of authority. God was always king. That's who God is. He is the higher power. He is the highest power. And over all of creation, over man, who is the lower power. And here on this earth, when he created us in the garden, he says in Genesis chapter 1, verse 28, he said to man, replenish the earth, subdue it, and have dominion over it. That wasn't to be a tyrant or a dictator, but it was more like a nurturing shepherd. Care for it, be tender, and keep it in order. So that was the dominion. God is always the highest power over his created beings who are the lower power. So when the Israelites wanted a man for a king, let's look at what happened. What they said is, let's have a man who is really the lower power. Let's give him the higher power over us. Was that a good plan? Would that have worked? What's wrong? What if you have a very good man, a good, kind-hearted man,

invented a game. They called it the dictator game. And what they said is, okay, you can choose any salary for these people that are under you. You can either give them more money and have less for yourself. There's a set amount of money. But if you give them more money, then you're going to have less. What they found is that those who were dishonest to begin with really usurped the power. And they gave the people under them very little pay and kept the money for them, for themselves. But the interesting thing that happened was that people that are typically kind-hearted and generous, more humble, on the humble side, that as they received the power to take more for themselves or give more to the other person, that they actually changed to become more like the corrupt people and took more for themselves. In fact, as they looked at what was happening, they saw that the feelings of power change the brain just the way cocaine changes the brain. One little taste of power becomes addictive. And they found that when humans are given power, it is the corrupt nature that comes out. They become more arrogant and they become more impatient. Just like with cocaine, there's a reaction in the brain that releases dopamine that gives them the sense of euphoria, a sense of well-being, and a sense of more desire for that substance. So they want more and more power. I thought that was very interesting. So when you take a man whose nature is corrupt to begin with, and you give them a taste of power, they're going to only become more and more powerful in dictatorship. Well, all of this problem had to start somewhere. In fact, the very first addict that we have in all of created history is in Isaiah 14. This is what happened, how it came in. We're told that Lucifer was the son of the morning. He was one of the highest angels in heaven. And something in his heart gave him a desire for power. He said, I will exalt my throne above the stars of God. I will ascend above the heights of the cloud. In fact, he went so far that he said, I will be like the Most High. In fact, what you could really say is that he wanted to be higher than God. He wanted to be the highest power. So let's go back and review that slide that shows us that God's plan, that he is the highest power over all of creation, over the angels, over all the created world. But what Satan wanted was to usurp the power of God. And as we see on this slide, that Lucifer, the lower power, wanted to be above the higher power. And what we're told happened when this contention rose up in the heart of Satan, and he convicted a third of the angels that this was a good plan. We're told that there was war in heaven. In Revelation 12, it gives us a little bit of the details. And it says that Satan was cast out of heaven, and he came to this earth and went to make war with a certain group of people. And we're told it was the remnant of God's people, her seed, the church, which keep the commandments of God and have the testimony of Jesus. So the war that started in heaven is here on earth. And if just right here we stopped and thought about that, the war in heaven started over who has the power. And so when you're thinking of your own life and you think about what goes on worldwide, it is always an issue of authority, proper authority. Who is to submit to who? And it is Satan's plan to get all of the

this world to follow his path and overrule the authority of God. So what is the mountain that Satan has to conquer? What he is after is our minds, because that's our control center. And if he can conquer our minds, he can control us. He does not want us to belong to the kingdom of God. He wants to break that and have us his subjects. So this leads me to wanting to explain to you some things about the brain. The brain is the physical part of the mind, but the mind is how it works. So your brain, that is your control center, is only 3 pounds as an adult. It's a very small mass of tissue, but it does all of the functions of your whole body. Without your brain, you don't function. You could have your arm cut off. You could lose some other parts of your body. We all know that people have appendixes taken out. Some people even have spleens taken out, or different parts of their organs, and they still survive. But you will never survive without your brain. So this small mass is one of the most complex objects in the whole universe. Last year, in 2014, the President of the United States, Barack Obama, put out an initiative to map the brain. Just like we had the Human Genome Project, he wants to have the Human Brain Project. And so millions of dollars are being allocated to study the functions of the brain. And technology is being innovated to try to sort through this complex brain to see how we work. I don't think that we can ever even scratch the surface. The more we know, what I'm telling you today is not even kindergarten. It's almost like pre-kindergarten now compared to what scientists are discovering. But what they know is that, in general, the human brain has 80 billion neurons, 80 billion cells. That's equivalent to how many stars are in the Milky Way. And that all fits within this little sphere of our skull on our head. And have you ever heard that we only use 10% of our brain? We've heard that, but that's really not true. Every cell in the brain has a function and works. One of the big things about the brain is that it has memory. It can store every experience that we go through in life. There are new connections from one neuron to another neuron made every day. In fact, one neuron can have anywhere from 1,000 up to 10,000 different connections to other neurons. So if you multiply 80 billion neurons by 10,000, can you imagine how many different connections are in the brain? You know, when we have all our technology, if you have a stereo system, and now with our computer systems, we have cords everywhere, and they just get tangled. But the way God compacted our brain together, and that all these trillions, multi-trillions of neurons can still be organized and think, that is a miracle. Nothing can match our brain. So there are anywhere from 1,000 to 10,000 different connections, and there are over 100,000 miles of blood vessels in your brain that could circle the earth 5 times. Isn't that amazing? I just find this incredible. So our brain, we couldn't even begin to think to put a computer together like the brain. Let's look at some of the basic parts of the brain. I've got just a schematic up here that shows our 4 basic lobes. In the front of your forehead, it's reasonably called the frontal lobe. And then behind that, a little bit behind, we have the parietal lobe. And down through the side parts where we have our temples, and that's called the temples because the lobe under it is your temporal lobe. And then back here at the base of your skull, we have what's called the occipital lobe. Our brain has some other parts to it.

As you can see, the little stem that comes down and goes into your spinal column, that's called your brain stem. And then there's another important part called the cerebellum, which mostly has to do with our movement and our balance. But let's go back and talk about the frontal lobe and the other supporting lobes. In our frontal lobe, that is where our thought processes happen. That is where your decisions happen. So it's very key to the whole overall function of the brain. The parietal lobes, the occipital lobes, and the temporal lobe, all of those are that take messages in through your ears, through your eyes, through your tongue. All your senses, your five senses, have integration nerves that go through these lobes and then into the deeper part of the brain. And all your perception and your recognition of faces, these are in these different lobes. And as I mentioned, the cerebellum is for movement and coordination, and the brainstem is the pathway to the rest of the body and brings in messages from the rest of the body. Now, I want to go a little bit deeper. As I say that your senses bring messages into the temporal, parietal, and occipital lobe, they then go down into what is called the limbic system. Now, the limbic system, as depicted here, you'd have to slice right down through the middle of the brain, and then you would see it deep in the center of the brain. The limbic system has some critical functions for us. The first thing that I want to mention is that there are multiple brain structures, and I'm not going to emphasize these. It's incredible how even the limbic system works. You've got the amygdala, you've got the hippocampus, you've got the thalamus and the hypothalamus, but they are involved with emotion. That is the big part of the limbic system. Your feelings are centered here in the limbic system. It is also our motivational center. It's what makes you want to get up and go to work for the day. If there's something going on in your limbic system and you have no drive, there's some imbalance going on that has muted the limbic system. It is also responsible for all of our biological drives. That's particularly in one part called the hypothalamus, and we'll go into a little more detail a little bit farther down. But overall, what I want you to see is your feelings, your biological drives, and your memory making is right here in the hypothalamus. The memories that are embedded through the limbic system are more deeply embedded if it is related to a physical activity. So if you have something happen that has a high emotional impact, that is going to be recorded in your brain deeper than something that just kind of happens in passing and you don't pay a lot of attention to it. Now, there's something else that's closely associated with the limbic system, not necessarily part of it, but it works in integrated fashion, and that is called the nucleus accumbens. Now, scientists have looked at that. What they have nicknamed the nucleus accumbens is the pleasure center. We'll go into that a little bit in more detail. But let's just finish looking at the overall picture of the brain. And when I said that there's over 80 billion neurons, all these single neurons look like this. This is a single cell. So if we have our limbic system and our frontal lobe, but we want to take out one little nerve cell. So it has a body, and then coming off of the body, it's like little antlers, and they're called dendrites. And then you have a long cable, like an electrical cable. It's called the axon. And then it has like little antlers off of the end of it that connects to thousands of other different neurons. But right where one neuron connects to another, they don't actually touch. There is a junction there. It's called the synaptic junction. And the little knobs on the end, as you can see in that one picture,

the little knobs there in the blue, close to the bottom center, that's a synaptic junction. But it's also called a bouton because the French scientist that first discovered the boutons, as he looked at it under the microscope, he said, oh, these look like buttons. But in French, he said, oh, these look like boutons. And so the name has stuck, and they are called boutons. What I want to show you is at this junction, the synaptic junction, where we have no connection. So we've got a space. So how does one cell communicate to the other? And the way that does it is through neurotransmitters. These are chemicals that relay the message from one neuron to the other neuron, and they just travel down the line. There's over 100 different neurotransmitters that scientists have discovered today. I've got a list of just a few of them up here. Acetylcholine, GABA, serotonin. You might have heard of these, serotonin and dopamine. We all hear about those. When you're talking about depression, these are the serotonin and dopamine are key in the happiness of the brain. And then you've got glutamate and aspartate. These are actually amino acids, part of a protein structure. These neurotransmitters have different characteristics. The acetylcholine is a hot spot spark. It is actually what makes a nerve fire. But you don't always want your nerves to fire. There's times that you want them to stop. I mean, haven't you ever had an experience where your thoughts just keep going and you wish they could stop? We have GABA. GABA is the brakes to put the stop to this transmission. And then serotonin is responsible for a feel-good type of attitude. And dopamine is, we could call it your rose-colored glasses. It's what makes you feel that there's value to life. The glutamate and the aspartate are called excitatory neurotransmitters because they also cause the nerve to fire. It's the go pedal along with the acetylcholine. There's a scripture in the Bible that actually describes disease process. It says in 1 Corinthians 15:22, it said, "Be not deceived. Evil communications corrupt good manners." Now, what does that have to do with health? Health has to do with proper communication between every cell of your body. And when that's disrupted, you're going to have bad manners. You're going to think wrong. Your cells are going to function wrong. It's like cancer. You have a normal cell and something goes wrong in the communication system and it doesn't stop growing when it's supposed to stop growing. So perfect communication in the neurons is very important for everything that happens in our health and in our thinking. So here's a picture that we have here of the overall nervous system. So it's not just in the brain. We've got our brain with the 80 billion neurons, but then they come down and through these long axons and different connections, as we can see on this graphic here, our nervous system goes to the very tips of our toes. And I want you to notice, you might not be able to see it real clearly, but do you notice how nerves come out and are connected to every organ of your body? It's even connected to your digestive system. So how you think is going to affect your digestion. In fact, have you ever eaten when you're stressed? You've gotten really bad news and you eat and it just feels like your stomach's churning and the food doesn't digest? That's because it's all related. And what's happening in your mind affects the whole function of the body. So what we eat also, in reverse, affects our thinking. So let's go back and look at a couple of the key parts of the brain that we know are very significant with addiction. First of all, as we look at the frontal lobe, we mentioned some of its function being thinking and making decisions.

but it also is the seat of judgment. It's where you have your reasoning power, your intellect. In fact, when you go to school and you learn 1 + 1 = 2, those are facts that are stored into your frontal lobe. And all of your moral judgment is right here in your frontal lobe. So I would like to say, when we look at the intellect or we look at facts, you could also say that the laws that govern your being are here in the frontal lobe. And scientists have actually discovered that the main center of a person's drive for spirituality is centered in the frontal lobe. Another key significant role of the frontal lobe is the will. We've all heard of willpower. The willpower is what is generated. It's the energy that comes from the will. And the will is basically, you could say, your governing force, because it's what decides if you're going to go right or you're going to go left. Let's look at a little bit more at part of the limbic system. We want to look at the hypothalamus. As we look at the hypothalamus, I want you to realize that this important part of the brain is only the size of an almond. And if you remember, I said that the brain weighed 3 pounds. The hypothalamus is only 0.14 of an ounce. Just like 1.5 tenths of an ounce. Very, very small. And yet its function has to do with all of your most important functions of the day. One of the biggest things that it does is keep your body temperature normal. In fact, if we look at women, and I think any of the women out in our audience that have gone through this process called menopause, you know, as a woman ages and her cycle begins to change and then finally stop, we call it menopause. Well, one of the symptoms that's very, very common when women go through this is called a hot flash. That is a problem with the hypothalamus. And we won't get into it here. But women, I just want you to know that little piece of tissue is what's causing your problems with those hot flashes. Now, this little piece of tissue is important for all of your animal drives. That sounds kind of degrading. We have animal drives, but I'm a human. By animal drives, what I mean is your survival instincts. It's everything that you have to do to survive. It's preservation of self. In some of our modern times, scientists that have looked at this have actually talked about it in terms of, you've heard the word ego. This is where ego is centered. It's where everything is to protect who I am. It has to do with your hunger center. If you don't eat, you're not going to survive. So the hypothalamus gives you the drive to eat. You need to drink. So it is your thirst center. It is what causes you to want to drink water. Our mating drive is also in the hypothalamus, your desire to procreate, the need for shelter, the need for protection. And as I mentioned about preservation of self, this protection, this shelter, is both temporal and in a way more intellectual. Because if you live out in an environment and it's either too hot or too cold, there's rain, there's snow, we have to protect ourselves, so we build a shelter. But it's also that we want to protect ourselves. We build basically a shelter around ourselves. This is who I am, and that's why we're offended when someone criticizes us, because they're tearing down who we are. And in the hypothalamus, we want to protect who we are. The freedom for movement is in the hypothalamus. When you have a criminal and they are put in prison and then they continue to act up, what is one of the things they do to try to change their behavior? Don't they put them in isolation and in confinement?
It affects the

hypothalamus, when you cannot freely move, when you're trapped. That's an issue with the hypothalamus, being able to move freely. Now, one of the other points I want to mention, it is that you have a drive to avoid pain. It is not part of our human system to just go out and say, boy, what can I do today to inflict pain on me? What we all want to do is, what can we do today to get rid of pain? Emotional pain, mental pain, as well as physical pain. What would it be like if you didn't have this? Would you ever be able to learn how to avoid things that could harm you? In fact, when a child, let's say you have a wood stove in your home, and you have a little infant that's learning to walk and learning to crawl, and you tell them, don't touch the stove, don't touch that wood stove, it's hot. Are they going to understand what you're telling them? When they take and touch that hot stove one time and burn themselves, there's an immediate withdrawal.

that he was going into. And he cried out to his father, "You can do anything. If possible, take this away." That was Jesus' human nature saying, "I don't want this pain. I can't handle this pain." So even the perfect Son of God had this reaction of avoidance of pain. Now we want to go on. And remember I mentioned the nucleus accumbens. This now is not part of the limbic system, but it's closely related to it. And it was discovered back in the 1950s. There were two scientists that had this hypothesis. As they found this little piece of tissue, they said, I wonder what would happen if we give a negative feeling to that tissue. So they have electrodes hooked it up to the nucleus accumbens in rats. They put them in a cage, and as you see here, that there's a little paddle. Well, that paddle was hooked up to an electric current. And every time the rat would go over and touch the paddle, an electrical charge went through it and would shock the rat. So these two scientists said, what they should do is withdraw. Because remember I told you that part of the hypothalamus is that we want to avoid pain. So that's what they thought would happen. But the very opposite thing happened. What they saw was that in the first minute or two that it took them to go over and explore and touch that paddle, they went over there, and then maybe a minute or two later they went back. But after just several shocks from that paddle, those rats went back 700 times in an hour. In fact, they drove themselves to exhaustion and didn't eat and didn't drink because getting that stimulation from that electricity into the nucleus accumbens was their greatest motivation and drive. And so that was the beginning of the scientists beginning to see what the addiction cycle was. And that is where the nucleus accumbens, along with other tissues, it's not just this one, but this was a key one, that when it is stimulated, there is a release of dopamine that floods the brain. And if you remember, I mentioned dopamine as a neurotransmitter is something that gives us a sense of pleasure, a sense of exhilaration when it's overly produced. And it's more than just pleasure. What scientists have found out with dopamine is that what really perpetuates this addictive cycle is that dopamine creates desire. It's that in your mind, connected with the memory of that stimulation, is the pleasure, but it's also this drive. I want that again. I want to go back to this. So that is where it is called our pleasure center. And I want you to think of that key word, desire. So let's put this all together. Remember, as we started our talk of authority, the authority that God has in his kingdom, the highest power over the lower power. Do you see that those are parallel in this order of authority, that even in the way that God created us, in our control center, in our mind, that we have the frontal lobe, which is the higher power of the brain. And our limbic system is the lower power. Now, what I find interesting is this isn't just something that people talk about spiritually, because I've read in different spiritual writings that there's higher powers and lower powers. But actually, in science today, the frontal lobe is termed the higher power of the brain. And the limbic system is considered the lower powers, the lower passions. So let's look at this slide that summarizes it. In our higher power of our frontal lobe, you see we have our judgment, our reason, our intellect, our spirituality, our morality, and the will. In the frontal lobe, we have our legal system, all the laws that are to govern our being. Now, in the lower

powers of the limbic system, I just want to review this with you. That's our emotion center, our affections. It's our pleasure center. It's our hunger, our thirst, our mating, our protective desire, freedom from movement, movement, and our avoidance of pain. We'll summarize it, and let's say the limbic system is where our desires are. And with that desire is from the limbic system is where we have large amounts of dopamine that continue to push us to certain desires. Does that make sense? So we have the higher powers over the lower powers. The frontal lobe is the one that has our laws. So as we look at this picture, I want to ask you this question. If your mind is your control center, and Satan is wanting to capture your control room, there's going to be a specific part that he's going to go over, that he's going to attack. And what would that be? What is your throne room that needs to be conquered? Because anyone that wants to conquer a kingdom, they're going for the king. They're going for the head. So you can say that your throne room is your frontal lobe. Why? Because that's your judgment center, your reason, your spirituality. It is where you make decisions based on the will, the function of the will. So we've determined now that your frontal lobe is your throne room. But who sits on the throne? Who is the king of your frontal lobe? And as we review what we've already gone over, the functions of the frontal lobe, the king is someone, if you remember, I put the definitions up here. Let's review them again. The definitions of a king is someone who's a ruler. They have authority, power. They make decisions. They enforce those decisions. They are the highest power. So as we look at the functions of the frontal lobe, who is the king in that list? It's got to be the will. So we can say that we have King Will that sits on our throne. And that is who is going to be the one to go after. So King Will has some basic functions. The will is the decision center, the spring of all our actions. What we need to understand is the power of the will, the right actions of the will. Because if you do not have a will making right decisions, your life is going to be misguided. It is the will that is one of the biggest factors in character development. Because character development comes from every choice you make. And that stems from the will. But just because we have information, just because we know what is right, we don't have power to do it. What's important is that we have the power to do what we know is right, and that comes from the will. It is the will that is the governing power, sending actually an electrical force through the whole body to obey its commands. So would you say that knowing how to strengthen your will in the right directions is the key to everything in your life, and making sure that it is not weakened in any way? All right. So we have King Will. Is he the only one, the only part of the brain that's going to have a part in making a decision? Think of a worldly government. Every ruler has advisors. And so we can think of everything else that is around the will, of the way that our brain functions, as the advisors that influence what the will does. So just think about things in your life. And I want you to think about it now. But from this point on, it's my desire that for the rest of your life,

you always ask yourself, why do I make this decision? What influenced me to think this way or to make this behavior? I've put a list together, and this isn't inclusive or exclusive, but it's some of the big things that I thought of that influence our decisions. Your senses, and we all know what our senses are. In fact, I've read a statement that I think is very powerful. It says, guard well the senses because they are the avenue to the soul. What that means is guard what goes into your ears. Guard what goes into your eyes. Guard what affects your touch, your sensation of touch, your taste. Because all of these are avenues that go into who you are. Guard them. Be careful where they're getting input. What about our emotions? Do you find that when you have an emotion like anger or fear, that you act different than if you feel secure, that you feel loved, that you feel happy? So our emotions and our feelings are going to make a big impact on what our will does. What about experience? Just like the little child, when he gets touched that hot stove, and he's like, oh, I'm never doing that again. So, you know, people have that saying, burned once, you know, I'm not going there again. So we want to back off and not do certain things because of past experiences. What about peer pressure? I think with peer pressure, we think of it with young people, that they're the only ones influenced by peer pressure. But I think that the desire to be like everyone else and the desire to be accepted is one of the biggest driving forces in our life. We do not like to be different. We do not like to be out of place and feel abnormal. Now, of course, you can say, oh, yes, that there's kids that rebel and they wear a mohawk or, and they color their hair all different colors. We see it in our youth today. And even getting into some of our older people, they're tattooing themselves. They're piercing themselves. They're making themselves stand out. So, you know, it's not just that we want to be like everybody else, but sometimes, well, we want to be different. But really, someone that is wanting to be different, they're really wanting to be like others that accept them. They want to fit in somewhere. Knowledge. Knowledge has an incredible power. In fact, that's why many of us will listen to a health lecture, because when we hear all of the things that happen because we smoke cigarettes, it impacts our mind and it motivates us to make better decisions. Our habits, the way that you were raised, if you have a certain culture, if you were raised in a European country compared to a Latin American country, there's different cultures, and so the habits that you form make a difference on what your will is going to choose to do. Now, the next one's interesting. Do you ever think about how your environment affects your decisions? If you are in a peaceful setting in nature, and it's quiet, and there's an eagle soaring over, and a brook babbling down the stream, and it's the perfect temperature, and you can hear the birds, are your thoughts different than if you're in the middle of a crowded city, and you're looking at billboards, and everyone's honking horns, and different things are going on? Or you're walking down a mall, and you're looking at the different models and different people and the stimulation going on. Every environment that we're in is going to be forming different thoughts and different behavior choices in our brain. So we need to be careful what our environment is. I think we could sum it all up that God has his angels and Satan has his angels.

And this is our spiritual battle. In the Bible, we're told that we do not have a warfare against flesh and blood. It's a spiritual battle against powers of darkness. And sometimes, whether you're in the most perfect environment, but there's an internal thing going on. So our will has pressure, and I want to call it pressure even from God, because God is longing to have us find Him and find happiness. But we have the enemy who also is with driving force trying to break our hold on God. As I look at this list, and if you've taken notes, and maybe you want to add to them, the reason I want you to pay attention to these, because they influence every action you have. And the Bible says in 2 Corinthians chapter 13, verse 5, He tells us, examine yourselves whether you be in the faith. Prove your own selves. It's much easier to criticize somebody else. It's very easy to see the faults in other people. But what the Bible says is, look at yourself. And so when you look at this list that I've given you here, whenever you're having an issue, I want you to stop and contemplate, examine yourself. Why did I do this? Why do I feel this way? And sometimes you might not have an answer. But this is where you want to say to God, search me, O Lord, and know my heart. Try me and see if there be any evil way in me. Lord, I don't understand why I'm feeling this way. I know it's not right. I just don't feel right. Will you show me what's going on? Show me these things in my life that I need to correct. Show me where I'm lacking, that I'm making these wrong decisions. So it's important to always examine yourself. Why am I making the decisions I'm making? We talked about this 3-pound mass, the brain, the incredible human mind, and all its functions. Why is it so incredible? With its intellectual development, its power to reason, we can have vision, not eyesight vision, but the vision to see in the future, to look at things that are happening now, and to project where you want to be. To look from the past and say, look where you've been, and to see a course, and to make changes in your life, to develop your life. That's an incredible power that God has given us. The power of creativity, to put different things together. But of all the things that God has given us in our mind, the greatest thing that He has given us is the power to worship. And with that power to worship, He gave us freedom of choice. And we have two different powers, the power of God on high, our Creator, and His enemy, Satan, who are looking for your worship and wanting to direct your freedom of choice in either direction. So I want to ask you, what value do you put on your mind? How important is it to you that you take care of your mind? Think about this. As you think about the value of your brain, now some people don't really care about what car they drive. You want something dependable and that it has good mileage. I've been looking at the most expensive cars in the universe for the last few years, and I've always put up the Veyron Bugatti. Because I had read that was the most expensive car in the world. And last year, it was $2.7 million. Well, I was looking up what the most expensive car is this year. And actually, I don't know how I missed it, but the Lamborghini is the most expensive car. That has 750 horsepower. It goes from 0 to 60 miles per hour in 2.8 seconds, and it reaches its top speed of 221 miles per hour in 10 seconds. And the price that comes with it is $4.5 million. So as I looked at that, I thought, well, if I had $4.5 million to spend,

depend on a car, I think I would want it to be able to get me from here to heaven. It would have to be very, very powerful and important. But just think about that. A car worth $4.5 million. The most expensive car in this world. I want to ask you a deeper question. Do you know what the most expensive vehicle in the universe is? Well, let me give you a scripture. In 1 Peter chapter 1, verse 18 and 19, we're told, "For as much as you know that you were not redeemed with corruptible things, such as silver and gold, such as $4.5 million, but with the precious blood of Christ." Now, if you think about that, do you think that you're the most expensive vehicle in the world? There are angels in heaven that have not fallen. There are angels in heaven that do not have a closet full of things that they never want anybody else to see. And each one of us have our closets. But do you realize you're the most expensive vehicle? Because the angels that have never fallen were not paid for by the blood of Jesus. That makes us more precious than anything in all of creation. So no matter who you are, even if you're the worst sinner, you must understand that that makes you more precious because God's blood, His own blood, was shed to redeem you. But let's go back and look at this car, this expensive car. Every car, even if it's not this expensive, comes with an owner's manual. Now, I've never had an expensive vehicle like this, but even in my cars, I've had Toyotas. I right now have a Prius, and it's very different. But I want to look at that manual because I want my car to last. I don't want to have to keep buying new cars. And so I'm going to have pride in my car. I'm going to take care of it. I'm going to change the oil. I want to make sure my tires are working right and the fluid's working, because the better I take care of my car, the longer it's going to last and the smoother it's going to run. So our vehicles that we drive, we take care of. What about this vehicle, our bodies? You know, as I watch people, as a physician, you know, I'm always dealing with people's health and their habits. I find that people really take care better care of their body than they take care of their own health. But we have been given an owner's manual. And God has given us proven principles in the Bible of how to take care of this body He has given us. So as I mentioned at the beginning, God does care about our health. In 1 Corinthians 3:16, it says, "Know ye not that you are the temple of God, and that the Spirit of God dwells in you?" We are God's temple. Isn't that important? He wants to abide in this home. And then there's this very solemn warning. There's some powerful things in the scripture. There's very encouraging words. But this last part of verse 16 should shake all of us, because God says to us, if any man defile the temple of God, this temple, him shall God destroy. For the temple of God is holy, which temple you are. So God wants you to know that He expects you to take care of this vehicle that He has given you. And so why is the frontal lobe so important in this vehicle? Why is it of prominence? Not only as we've talked about it medically and science-wise, but do you know that even in the Bible, it's of prominence? Let's look at some of the verses. Well, before we get to the verses, I want to talk to you just a few things, key points about the frontal lobe. It is 40% of the entire brain that communicates with all of the rest of the brain and the body anatomy. And it has the highest control over all the other activities of the nervous system.

especially the hypothalamus. Remember, the hypothalamus is where our instinctive drive is. So the control of the frontal lobe should be over all those drives. It is where we have problem solving, where we have inhibitions, decision making, and even empathy. In summary, we could say that the frontal lobe has to do with our personality and our character. And so now I want to look at what the scripture says about our frontal lobe. When we go into Revelation, it's mentioned in a couple places, but particularly of importance is in Revelation 14. And when we look at verse 1, John, when he was in vision, he saw a lamb standing on Mount Zion, and with the lamb was 144,000 people. And guess what they had? It says they have his father's name written in their foreheads. Now, that scripture where it's talking about the forehead is really talking about the frontal lobe. God's name, his character, is in their frontal lobe. Their vision of God has been implanted back into their mind. But not everyone has that. We're told in Revelation 13, and it's throughout that chapter, it's not just in one verse, but we're told that he, the beast power that's being described in Revelation 13, will cause all of the world, except for those that are sealed by God, to have a mark, or that mark represents a name, character, in their foreheads. So the forehead is the character development of every one of us. And character development is important. Why? Because as we see on the slide, character development determines our destiny. So as we come to the conclusion of part one of addiction, the physiology of addiction, what I want you to remember, that in our control center of our brain, we have the frontal lobe that's the highest power. And in our frontal lobe, we have our will that is the governing force. It's like the rudder on a ship that guides where that whole massive ship goes. And in our frontal lobe is where we make a decision for eternity. And so the importance and significance cannot be underestimated. We must care for our brain and for our frontal lobe and learn how to make right decisions. And in part two, we're going to continue with this idea and go a little bit deeper. Thank you for joining us today.

Welcome to another segment of Remedies for the Remnant. A quick glimpse at the wonder of God's healing ways of restoration He offers His sincere followers through His Word and the awesome spirit of prophecy. Would you like to know a most precious way to strengthen your faith in God? Listen to what Review and Herald, January 24, 1893, has to say. Looking to Calvary will not quiet your soul.

there contemplating our Savior's humiliation. Behold the majesty of heaven suffering as a transgressor. Purity, untarnished righteousness did not shield him from falsehood and reproach. He meekly bore the contradiction of sinners against himself and yielded up his life that we might be forgiven and live forevermore. Are we willing to follow in his steps? Unquote. Why would contemplating our Savior's humiliation strengthen our faith? Because of the simple law of the mind that I've shared many times with you, the simple law found in 2 Corinthians 3:18, where it says, "But we all with open face, beholding as in a glass, the glory of the Lord, are changed into the same image from glory to glory, even as by the Spirit of the Lord." By beholding, we become changed. That is why we read these words on page 127 in the devotional, In Heavenly Places. I'm quoting now. "Our faith increases by beholding Jesus, who is the center of all that is attractive and lovely. The more we contemplate the heavenly, the less we see desirable and attractive in the earthly. The more continually we fix the eye of faith on Christ, in whom our hopes of eternal life are centered, the more our faith grows. The more our hope strengthens, our love becomes more intense and fervent with the clearness of our spiritual insight, and our spiritual intelligence increases. More and more we realize the positive claim of God upon us to purify ourselves from the customs and practices of a world that knows not God nor Jesus Christ whom he has sent. The more we behold Christ, talk of his merits, and tell of his power, the more fully we shall reflect his image in our own characters, and the less we shall submit our minds and affections to the paralyzing influences of the world. The more our minds dwell upon Jesus, the less they will be enveloped in the fog of doubt, and the more easily shall we lay our burdens, all our burdens, upon the burden bearer." I like that, don't you? No wonder we read these words in Desire of Ages, page 83. "It would be well for us to spend a thoughtful hour each day in contemplation of the life of Christ. We should take it point by point and let the imagination grasp each scene, especially the closing ones. As we thus dwell upon his great sacrifice for us, our confidence in him will be more constant, our love will be quickened,

Isn't that precious, dear friends? By beholding, we become changed. And there's no one in the universe that we want to behold if we want to spend eternity with God. Only one, and that one is Jesus Himself, who came to this earth to reveal the Father's character, to reveal the way God really was. Won't you take some time in the Word of God to behold the Master? I just hope that you'll join me in this daily thing to fasten your thoughts upon Jesus and His loving and sacrificial life. Take some time to behold the cross and consider what happened there. It will be eternally worth it. Until next time, remember this. God loves you. He has a special plan for your life, and He is looking forward to spending eternity with you. Take courage.

is a heretic. After the first and second admonition, reject. Would you think it's very important to know what a heretic is? If you're supposed to reject such a person and have nothing to do with them. This is the devil playing master of reversal, changing one little word in the Bible and destroying the whole tenet.

Heavenly Father, as we come together around your word, it is essential that we do so with your spirit, lest we stumble from text to text. Grant us wisdom and understanding in Jesus' name, amen. I've titled this sermon, Bookends. And why I've called it Bookends is because I'm going to talk about some issues and particularly about the two bookends of the Bible. The first author and the last author of the biblical canon. Well, the first author, of course, is Moses. And he wrote the Pentateuch. And the last author of the Bible was John. And these two make the bookends of Scripture. And the one is a story of the history and everything as it unfolds surrounding the plan of salvation and the historic aspects. And the other one is the fulfillment in Christ. So they are really two powerful bookends standing end to end. I don't want to go so far as to say that Genesis is the one bookend and Revelation the other bookend. I want to throw all of what John wrote and all of what Moses wrote into those bookends. Because after all, that's where the story of the fall and its consequences starts, and of the reconstruction with the epistles of John. And it's not really clear which book was written last. Some claim the book of Revelation is the last book to have been written because John was very old when he was on the island of Patmos. But others claim that the Gospel of John is probably the last one that was written. It doesn't really matter which one was written last. The fact is that those writings stand apart from all the other writings. And the Bible says that everything that is written in the entire Word of God must be in harmony with the first five books of the Bible, to the law. That's to the Torah, to the Pentateuch, to those first five books of the Bible. Moses also wrote the book of Job, of course, but the Pentateuch, everything has to be in harmony, all the prophets. And when you come to the Gospels, you have the Synoptic Gospels. They all tell the history of Jesus. But the Gospel of John stands out. It is completely different to the others. It's as if it was written long after the effect. The others all tell parallel stories and tell the history of what happened when Jesus was here. And by two or three witnesses, every word is established. But the Gospel of John has special little kernels that you find nowhere else in the Bible and in the story of Jesus. It's as though he takes all the little aspects that the others did not comment on and included it in there. And the power of Christ and the divinity of Christ are the things that come out in the Gospel of John. Now, when we take the book of Genesis and we take the book of Revelation, then the one is the story of the fall and the loss of all things, and the other one is the story of the restoration of all things. Now, the writers of the bookends, as I said, were Moses and the beloved disciple. And their writings, they must rank amongst the literary masterpieces of humanity. There is nothing that can compare with them. And the way in which it is written, and the construction, and the depth of what they write, there is no human pen that can pen something like that without divine inspiration. They are just amazing. And then you have the whole

story of the restoration and the inoculation against this virus that is called sin and the solution. Now, in 1 Corinthians 14, verse 33, we read, "For God is not the author of confusion, but of peace, as in all the churches of the saints." So God is called an author, but he's not an author of confusion. Babylon stands for confusion. Everything that has to do with Babylon is confused. And Christ is not the author of confusion, but of truth. And he is the beginning and the end. He's the Alpha, he's the Omega. Hebrews 5 verse 9 says, "And being made perfect, he became the author of eternal salvation unto all them that obey him." There's a condition there. The story about that you can be saved in your sin is not biblical. So God is the author of all things, looking unto Jesus, the author and finisher of your faith. Hebrews 12 verse 2. "Who for the joy that was set before him endured the cross, despising the shame, and is set down at the right hand of the throne of God." So he is the author, the originator, and the finisher of our faith. So if we go to the book of Revelation, we read there in Revelation 1:8, "I am the Alpha," that's the beginning, "and the Omega," that's the end. And to make sure that you get it, it says the beginning and the ending, says the Lord, "which is and which was and which is to come, the Almighty." That's pretty clear. Christ is deity. It's interesting that some modern translations leave the "what is to come" out, because they don't want it necessarily to refer to Christ. I don't know why they do that. It is just one of those things. Revelation 1 verse 11 says, saying, "I am the Alpha and Omega, the first and the last. And what thou seest, write in a book, and send it to the seven churches which are in Asia, into Ephesus, into Smyrna, into Pergamos, into Thyatira, unto Sardis, Philadelphia, Laodicea." Revelation 21 verse 6 says, "And he said unto me, it is done. I am Alpha and Omega, the beginning and the end. I will give unto him that is athirst the fountain of the water of life freely." So this book is all about Jesus Christ. And the two bookends give two particular aspects. In Genesis chapter 22, verse 13, it says again, "I'm the Alpha and the Omega, the beginning and the end, the first and the last." Two bookends, the first and the last. So the book of Genesis tells us about what we lost and how we lost it. And the books of John tell us how they will be restored and by whom. So what was lost is regained. So if we just recap that for a moment, when we come to Revelation chapter 2 verse 7, this is the letter that is written to the church at Ephesus. And he says, "He that has an ear, let him hear what the Spirit says unto the churches. To him that overcometh," so there's always an overcoming to be done, "will I give to eat of the tree of life, which is in the midst of the paradise of God." So in Eden, access to the tree of life was lost in the one bookend. In the other bookend, the tree of life is restored. And then in the letter to Smyrna, Revelation 2 verse 11, "He that has an ear, let him hear what the Spirit says unto the churches. He that overcometh will not be hurt of the second death." The sentence in Genesis was, the day you eat of it, you will surely die. And that was talking about the second death, not the first death. The second death is the death of eternal separation from God.

God. And here is the promise that that price would be paid. It's an incredible, incredible price that was paid. He that overcometh shall not be hurt of the second death, will not have to suffer the consequences of eternal separation. That implies a massive plan of restoration and salvation that had to be put in place. Revelation 2:17, the letter to Pergamum, this is the place where Satan has his seat. He that has an ear, let him hear what the Spirit says unto the churches. To him that overcometh will I give to eat of the hidden manna, and will give him a white stone, and in the stone a new name written, which no man knoweth, saving he that receiveth it. Well, here is a massive restoration. Number one, in Genesis, they went into the slavery of sin. Now, when a slave was set free, they used to present him with a white stone with a new name on it. That means he has a second chance for a new life. And so that character, that name, that character that was lost, that unfallen nature will be restored, and you will be redeemed from the slavery of sin. So the one bookend tells you what happened. The other bookend tells you how it will be restored. And you will eat of the hidden manna. Now, the hidden manna was placed into a little jar and was placed inside the Ark of the Covenant. And there it was to remain as a record. The manna is a symbol of the Son of God who came down to feed humanity with the truth. Now, the manna only lasted one day, except on a Friday it lasted 2 days. But this manna never ever deteriorated, and it was placed right next to the law, and it was placed right next to the staff of Aaron that had budded. In other words, the death had come back to life. And not only did it come back to life, it didn't only produce leaves, it also produced buds. It didn't only produce buds, it produced flowers. It didn't only produce flowers, it produced fruit in one action. So all of that was to be restored. Then the church of the Middle Ages, Revelations 2:26, Thyatira, he that overcomes and keeps my works unto the end, to him will I give power over the nations. They had lost their power. They had no more power. Adam and Eve had relinquished the power to another power, to the serpent. And the serpent rules and is the representative of this planet until he was overcome at the cross. So that power will be restored. And he shall rule them with a rod and iron as the vessels of a potter, and they shall be broken to shivers, even as I received of my Father. And I will give him the morning star. And he that has an ear, let him hear what the Spirit says unto the churches. Humanity will again rule, but humanity corporately in Christ is the one that will rule, and humanity with him, as we will see in the next ones, will be restored to that position of power. So that which was lost in Eden is restored. Sardis, Revelation 3:5, he that overcometh, the same shall be clothed in white raiment, and I will not blot out his name out of the book of life, but I will confess his name before my Father and before his angels. He that has an ear, let him hear what the Spirit says to the churches. So that robe of light that disappeared and they saw their own nakedness will be restored. And not through their action, but through his action, he will confess their name. Sardis 3:5, Revelation 3:5. He that overcometh, the same shall be clothed in white raiment, and I will not blot out his name, as we said. Then we go to Philadelphia, Revelation 3:12. Him that overcometh, will I make a pillar in the temple of my God.

and he shall go no more out, and I will write upon him the name of my God and the name of the city of my God, which is the New Jerusalem, which comes down out of heaven from my God, and I will write upon him the new name. So he becomes a pillar. So he that overcomes becomes a pillar. And we read in the writings of Peter that we become pillars in the temple, like the living stones. In other words, we will not be moved from our position in terms of what we believe and that righteousness that has been granted to us as a gift from heaven will stand for all eternity. So we get back into the union with God, which was lost in Eden. And then we come to the final church, Laodicea, Revelation 3:21. To him that overcometh will I grant to sit with me in my throne, even as I also overcame and sat down with my Father in his throne. So the dominion that was lost will be regained, and humanity will rule together with Christ in his throne. I wonder what that Bible study was like that Jesus gave those disciples on the way to Emmaus. I would have loved to be there just to listen to that Bible study. It must have been amazing because they said how it burned within our hearts. When Jesus took the plan of salvation and the record of himself through the ages from the beginning, and he went through the Bible. Book of Revelation hadn't been written at that stage. He just had the Old Testament. It must have been an amazing study. So if we go to the first bookend, we'll learn that the one who spoke is the one who became flesh. And the first bookend starts with Genesis 1 verse 1. In the beginning, God created the heavens and the earth. In the beginning, God created the heavens and the earth. How did he create it? The Bible tells us the earth was without form and void. Darkness was upon the face of the deep, and the Spirit of God moved upon the face of the waters. Now, I'm not going to go through the book of Genesis with you to tell you how things were created. I just want to point out one thing. The modus operandi, how it actually happened. We read it in every single verse, and I'll just read it to you briefly. Genesis 1:3, and God said, let there be light. And there was light. 1:4. And God saw the light, and it was good. Verse 5. And God called the light day. Darkness he called night. So he said, he saw, he called. Genesis 1:6. And God said, let there be a firmament in the midst of the waters. And God made the firmament and divided the waters. Verse 8, and God called the firmament heaven. But how did the firmament come into existence? God said. So we go to verse 9. And God said, let the waters under the heaven be gathered together in one place. Verse 10, and God called the dry land, earth, etc., etc. And then we go to verse 11. And God said, let the earth bring forth grass. So there's an action, which is the spoken word. There's a reaction. There's the finished product. That's incredible. Verse 14. And God said, let there be lights in the firmament. And so God made the lights, and God set them in the firmament. Verse 20, and God said, let the waters bring forth abundantly. And God created the great whales, the dirt, the... How did he do that? He said.

He spoke. The word. The word was enough. He spoke. So if we go further, it says, and God made the beasts, and God saw that it was good. Verse 26, and God said, let us make man in our image, after our likeness. So God created, and God blessed. And you go to verse 29, and God said, behold. So everything is about what God said. It's about the spoken word. That's the book of Genesis. Bookend.

God. The same was in the beginning with God. All things were made by him, and without him was not anything made that was made. This is a masterpiece of literature. In him was life, and the life was the light of men. And the light shineth in the darkness, and the darkness comprehended it not. There was a man sent from God whose name was John, speaking about John the Baptist. And the same came to witness, to bear witness of the light, that all men through him might believe. He was not the light, but was sent to bear witness of that light. That was the true light which lighteth every man that cometh into the world. And then this statement, he was in the world, and the world was made by him, and the world knew him not. Then the saddest sentence in the whole of Scripture. He came unto his own, and his own received him not. That's incredible. That is the saddest verse in the Bible. But it doesn't stop there. There's a little word which follows the saddest word sentence in the Bible. And that little word is but. Oh, thank God for but. He came into his own, and his own received him not. But as many as received him, to them gave he power to become the sons of God, even to them that believe on his name. That is the most beautiful sentence in Scripture. There is a but. You do not have to not know him. He has been introduced. He is the Word. He's not just the Word. He is God. Irrespective of whether some Bibles want to eradicate that fact, Jesus is God, according to the Scripture. And then it says that those that were called the sons of God were not born, not of blood, nor of the will of the flesh, nor of the will of man, but of God. Now we must read that again. I'll read the whole sentence again. But as many as received him, to them gave he power to become the sons of God, even to them that believe on his name, which were born not of blood. There goes the whole story of salvation by lineage. Literal lineage of Abraham. Doesn't exist in the Scripture anymore. Not of blood, nor the will of the flesh. There's nothing I can do, nothing I can add to it. Nor the will of man, just to make sure, nothing you can do, but of God. And the Word, the one who spoke, God said, God said, God said, was made flesh and dwelt amongst us, and we beheld his glory. The glory as the only begotten of the Father, full of grace and truth. Who beheld his glory? The disciples beheld his glory. Some of them beheld it literally on the Mount of Transfiguration. But the populace, they saw nothing in him to attract. The book of Isaiah tells us that he had nothing to attract. There was nothing spectacular about him, except his character. And whether you were on the Mount of Transfiguration and saw the glory enshrouding him, or whether you were in that inner room when he washed the feet of the disciples, you could see the glory. The glory lies in his character. And then it says, John bare witness of him and cried, saying, this was he of whom I spoke, he that cometh after me is preferred before me, for he was before me. And of his fullness have we received, and grace for grace. For the law was given by Moses, but grace and truth came by Jesus Christ. What

an introduction. What a literary masterpiece, telling us who spoke and what his character is like. And then he says, no man has seen God at any time, not even Moses. The only begotten Son, who is the firstborn of the Father, he has declared him. And we could go long into this word firstborn. There are those who would make Christ a created being. No, no, no. He was in the bosom of the Father. He was one with the Eternal. There was never a time when he was not. Now, the power of the word is very, very important. So we have established the word is the central part. What is spoken? So it is very important to know that the whole world was spoken into existence. It is very important to know that that spoken word, that power of that word, was manifest in Jesus Christ when he came on this earth. And every single word that came out of that mouth is truth. 1 Corinthians 1:18, for the preaching of the cross is to them that perish foolishness, but unto us which are saved it is the power of God. For it is written. Now what is written? What God spoke. Because the Bible tells us that it came not by the will of man what is written down, but was infused by the Holy Spirit. It is written, I will destroy the wisdom of the wise and will bring to nothing the understanding of the prudent. Where is the wise? Where is the scribe? Where is the disputer of the world? Has not God made foolish the wisdom of this world? And after that, in the wisdom of God, the world by wisdom knew not God. It pleased God by the foolishness of preaching to save them that believe. Some translations really destroy that verse. As the King James says, for it pleased God by the foolishness of preaching to save them that believe. Some translations dare to translate that by the foolishness of the message preached. How can the plan of salvation be foolishness? No. To many a person it seems like foolishness, but it is the power of God. It is never, never foolishness. For the Jews require a sign, and the Greeks seek after wisdom. But we preach Christ crucified, unto the Jews a stumbling block, and unto the Greeks foolishness. So you have those that acknowledge the power of God and the plan of salvation, and then you have the Greeks who have vain philosophies to explain everything that happens and transpires on this planet. And then you have those that need signs and need physical assertion for whatever happens. So the Jews, he says, they think that they are the physical descendants of Abraham and will be saved on a physical basis based on their genealogy. Foolishness. And the Greeks, philosophy. Foolishness. Roman Catholicism today is based on natural law. That's Greek philosophy. It's a Greek philosophy. It's Aristotle's philosophy. Foolishness. And those two opposites will yet combine in their hatred towards the true gospel of Jesus Christ. The Jews require a sign, the Greeks seek after wisdom. But we preach Christ crucified, unto the Jews a stumbling block, and unto the Greeks foolishness. So when you get into a dispute with those who believe in salvation by lineage, or those that believe in vain Greek philosophy of working your way through your own strength to heaven, you are going to be ill received. And there will be a clash. But unto them which are called, both Jews and Greeks,

Christ, the power of God and the wisdom of God. Because the foolishness of God is wiser than men, and the weakness of God is stronger than men. So all of humanity is in one of those two classes. Saved by your lineage, saved by your works. Greek philosophy, lineage philosophy. Psalms 138 verse 2 says, I will worship towards thy holy temple and praise thy name for thy loving kindness and for thy truth. And then this amazing statement. For thou hast magnified thy word above all thy name. The word, that one that spoke, that one that became flesh, is magnified above everything else. So how much regard must we have for this book? The word is magnified above all his name. And the word was flesh. So the story of Jesus Christ and the plan of salvation is the power of God. John 17 verse 17 says, sanctify them through thy truth. Thy word is truth. Psalms 33 verse 4, for the word of the Lord is right, and all his works are done in truth. The word is the basis of all truth. 1 Thessalonians 2:13 says, for this cause also thank we God without ceasing, because when you received the word of God, which ye heard of us, you received it not as the word of men, but as it is in truth the word of God, which effectually worketh also in you that believe. This is the power of God, magnified above all his name. This is the basis of all teaching of truth and righteousness and judgment and everything that is entailed in creation to restoration. It's word-based. That was the viewpoint of the Protestant reformers. This is the platform on which they took their stand. John 16 verse 9, that's that famous part in the Bible where the Holy Spirit will come and he will convict of sin and righteousness and judgment. 16 verse 9 says, of sin, because they believe not on me. If you do not believe in Jesus Christ, if you do not believe the word, it's called sin. It's called sin. And the wages of sin is what? Death. This is a serious issue. I'm going to talk today to all religious systems on this planet. If you do not accept this word, if you do not accept the author of this word, if you do not believe what it says and you do not believe the author, it's sin. Wages of sin is death. Romans 10 verse 17. So then faith cometh by hearing, and hearing by the word of God. So we've come full circle in all our argumentation. This was my introduction. So the word is everything that you have in here. Are there any synonyms that we can find for this word? For this word, word. This word, word, occurs 675 verses in the Bible, in the Old Testament. 197 times in the New Testament. It's a very important concept. And I want to show you some Hebrew parallelism. And we'll go from the Old Testament and then to the New Testament. Deuteronomy, listen to it carefully. Give ear, O you heavens, and I will speak. And hear, O earth, the words of my mouth.
It's very important.

I'll read it again. Give ear, O ye heavens, and I will speak. And hear, O earth, the words of my mouth. Verse 2 says, my doctrine will drop as the rain. My speech shall distill as the dew, as the small rain upon the tender herb and as the showers upon the grass. Word, what's the synonym, parallel? Doctrine. Give ear, I will speak the words of my mouth. My doctrine shall drop as the rain. My speech, parallelism, shall distill as the dew. Deuteronomy 32, verse 3. Because I will publish the name of the Lord, ascribe ye greatness unto our God. Verse 4. He is the rock. His work is perfect. For all his ways are judgments. A God of truth and without iniquity. Just and right is he. Verse 5, they have corrupted themselves. Their spot is not the spot of his children. They are a perverse and crooked generation. Do ye thus requite the Lord, O foolish people and unwise? Is he thy father that has bought thee? Is he not thy father that has bought thee? Has he not made thee and established thee? So we're his by being bought. And by being made, he's by creation, he's by redemption. He says, listen to my words. Parallel, listen to my doctrine. Okay, let's go to the New Testament. 2 John 1 verse 9. Whosoever transgresseth and abideth not in the doctrine of Christ has not God. It's pretty powerful. He that abideth in the doctrine of Christ, he has both the Father and the Son. Matthew 4, verse 4. But he answered and said, it is written, man shall not live by bread alone, but by every word that proceeds out of the mouth of the law. We've now established through Hebrew parallelism that the word and the word doctrine is actually interchangeable. It is one and the same thing. And you have to live by every word that proceeds out of the mouth of the Lord. So you could say you have to live by every doctrine that comes out of the mouth of the Lord. Matthew 13 verse 23, but he that received seed into the good ground is he that heareth the word and understandeth it and beareth fruit. So there are three things. You have to hear it, you have to understand it, and then you have to do it. Simple as that. Now, it's very important that we understand this, because the world doesn't like this at all. It doesn't like it at all. So let me come to the crux of the matter. And I'm going to read the crux of the matter to you from Titus chapter 3, verse 10. A man that is a heretic. Did you hear that? A man that is a heretic after the first and second admonition reject. Now this word heretic is an amazing word. See, it only occurs once in the Bible. So it's a hapax legomenon. A hapax legomenon is a word that appears only once in the Bible. And it is a transliterated word. In other words, the word doesn't really exist in other languages. It's transliterated directly out of the Hebrew, because the Greek, out of the Greek at least, the Greek is heretikos. And so Tyndale took this word, heretikos. How do you translate it? So he said, heretic. And he wrote the word heretic in the Bible. And it's a direct word out of the Greek. A man that is a heretic, after the first and second admonition, reject. Would you think it's a very important to

know what a heretic is. If you're supposed to reject such a person and have nothing to do with him. Do you think it's important? Of course it is important that we know what a heretic is. Do we know what a heretic is? Well, let's take the New King James Version. Maybe that can help us. Titus 3 verse 10 in the New Translations. New King James Version. Reject a divisive man after the first and second admonition. Okay. Reject a divisive man. So, reject a heretic. Reject a divisive man. I want to know, what is a divisive man? So, let's go to another translation. Maybe they can help us. The Bible in Basic English. This must be the worst translation on the face of the planet. May God help these people. I'll read it to you. Titus 3 verse 10. A man whose opinions are not those of the church, after a first and second protest, is to be kept out of your society. That's about as Catholic a translation as you can get. Okay, I want to know what a heretic is. The New Translations say it's a divisive person or a person who doesn't agree with the church. Now, is this the case or is this not the case? Well, let's see what the Reformers said. Wesley. He says, a heretic after the first and second admonition reject, avoid, leave to himself. This is only a place in the whole scripture where this word heretic occurs. So it's a hapax legomenon. And here he's evidently meaning a man that obstinately persists in contending about foolish questions and thereby occasions strife and animosities and schisms and parties in the church. This and this alone is a heretic in the scripture sense. The poor man. And then he says, and his punishment likewise is here fixed. Shun, avoid him, leave him to himself. And then he tries to compare it with Catholicism. And he says, as for the popish sense, a man that errs in fundamentals, also it crept with many other things early into the church, yet it has no shadow of foundation either in the Old or the New Testament. Really, Wesley doesn't have a clue what a heretic is. I mean, they studied it, but they've been so indoctrinated by the circumstances of their time, they don't know what a heretic is. We must know what a heretic is, because you have to avoid them. So that doesn't seem very helpful. Well, let's go to the dictionaries. Let's go to a heretic, as defined in Webster's 1999 dictionary. It says, a professed believer who maintains religious opinions contrary to those accepted by his or her church. Anyone does not conform to an established view or principle or doctrine. Okay, that's Webster's 1999 dictionary. This is an opinion. Are there some others that can perhaps help us? Heresy is defined as religious opinion at variance with opinion or doctrine, any belief or theory that is at variance with the established beliefs and customs. This is amazing. What about Webster's New World College Dictionary, 4th edition? Heretic, noun, a person who professes a heresy, a church member who holds beliefs opposed to church dogma. Anybody could be a heretic, depending on what church you belong to, isn't that so? Webster's Unabridged Dictionary. Heretic. Hereticus, Greek. One who believes some doctrine contrary to the established faith or prevailing religion. I'm getting nowhere here. What about the RCCH?

having made a profession of Christian belief, deliberately and pertinaciously refuses to believe one or more of the articles of faith determined by the authority of the universal church. Where does it say in Paul that if you do not believe what the universal church says, you're in trouble? I didn't read it there, but it says so here in this encyclopedia. What about some of the online dictionaries? Or how are they translated in the various Bibles? Well, I'll tell you, the following Bibles translate the word as heretic, just as Tyndale did. So Tyndale's Coverdale Bible takes that Greek word and makes it heretic. Wycliffe's Bible translates heretic. The Spanish Bible, the Gomez Bible, the Reiner Bible, all of these Bibles translated it as heretic, but the modern ones don't. So how do I find out what heretic really is? And there's some more amazing ones that follow. There's a related Greek word in the Bible, which is heresis. That is the act of performing heresy. That occurs more often. So perhaps instead of using the dictionaries, we should use the Bible to tell us what the word heretic is, because it's very important that I know what a heretic is, because I must avoid him. First, let's have a look at some of the other ones that are important here. Thayer's Greek English Lexicon, 19th printing, 1978, page 16, says, the meaning of the Greek word hereticos in Titus 3:10 means a follower of false doctrine. Ooh, I like it. And he specifically mentions Titus 3:10. So there's one that seems to be in harmony with what we've just studied. But let's look at the modern Greek dictionary, which doesn't have really anything to do with the Bible. It just translates the Greek word. And it tells us that hereticos means heretical or heretic. This is a marvelous definition. Just like Kittel's Theological Dictionary of the New Testament says that the word hereticos in 3:10 and volume 10, page 184, is in Christianity, it seems to have been used technically from the very first, that denotes an adherent of heresy. So that's a marvelous definition. So if I look up in the dictionary the word house, and it says the meaning of the word house is house. That's very helpful. So that's what these dictionaries seem to imply. The word heretic means heretic. Thank you. That's very industrious of you. And the other one says, if you're a heretic, you have an erroneous or a perverse assent to doctrine. Adam Clark comes, a man that is a heretic, generally defined one that is obstinately attached to an opinion contrary to the peace and comfort of society. It's a nightmare. You cannot go to a dictionary and take it off the shelf to find out what the word heretic means. You're going to get either a stupid, nonsensical definition, or you're going to get a Catholic one. One of the two. So let's try and find out what a heretic is. So we have to look at the word heresis. And we find it in Acts 24, verse 14, where it is used in harmony with a sect or a heresy. Examples of the use of the word are Acts 24, verse 14, where the Apostle Paul is defending his new belief in Christ before the court and his accusers.

call it a heresy. Is that what he said? Okay. I'm getting closer, I think, to what a heretic is. So can I assume that a heretic is someone who doesn't believe what this book says? If you don't believe this, you're a heretic. Because Paul says, according to your definition of heretic, I'm a heretic because I believe this word. That's what he said. Okay, let's have a look at another few examples just to make sure. I don't want to trust the dictionary anymore because they lied to me. In Galatians 5:20, one of the works of the flesh is listed as a heresy. In 2 Peter 2, verse 1, we have this word used in a very special way. There the Apostle Peter tells us, but there were false prophets also amongst the people, even as there shall be false teachers amongst you, who privily shall bring in damnable heresies, even denying the Lord that bought them and bring upon them swift destruction. So what is a heresy? False teachings, particularly if you deny Jesus Christ and the atonement, then you are a heretic. If you deny the atonement, the way in which you were bought, you are a heretic. But according to them, if you believe what the word says, Paul says, they say you are a heretic. Fascinating. Okay. Now, let's have a look at some of the new translations. NIV, Titus 3, verse 10. Remember, the word should be heretic. NIV says, warn a divisive person once, and then warn him a second time. After that, have nothing to do with him. The word should be heretic. The NASB, Titus 3:10, reject a factious man after the first and second warning. That's the same thing as divisive. The NLT, Titus 3:10, if anyone is causing divisions amongst you, give a first and second warning. After that, have nothing more to do with that person. I've got the second part right. The RSV, that's the Revised Standard Version, Titus 3:10, as for a man who is factious, after admonishing him once or twice, have nothing more to do with him. That's the same as divisive. The ESV, as for a person who stirs up division, after warning him once and twice, have nothing to do with him. The NKJ, Titus 3:10, reject a divisive man after the first and second. Now, if you want to read a really horrendous one, then go and read the New International Reader's Version, 1998. But please remember, these are the same people that brought out the NIV. I know I'm not popular for what I'm saying, therefore I like to say it. Warn anyone who tries to get believers to take sides and separate into their own little groups. That's the translation. All I can say is good grief. But now let's see how bad it gets. So all of these modern Bibles talk about divisive.

sit upon the throne of his glory, and before him shall be gathered all nations. He shall separate them one from another as the shepherd divideth his sheep from the goats. Luke 12:51, suppose ye that I, Jesus, came to give you peace on the earth? I tell you, nay, but rather division. John 7:43, so there was division amongst the people because of him. The most divisive preacher ever was Jesus. He was a heretic, according to the modern translations. John 9:16, therefore said some of the Pharisees, this man is not of God, because he keepeth not the Sabbath day, in accordance, of course, to their regulations. Others says, how can a man that is a sinner do such miracle? And there was a division amongst them. John 10:19, there was division therefore again amongst the Jews for these sayings of Jesus. Was Jesus divisive, yes or no? First, second admission, you're gone. They throw Jesus out of the Bible with that verse, and they want to tell me these are the correct translations. I get a little worked up. I must calm down. So by changing a single word, these new versions allow for an interpretation that is the exact opposite of what the Holy Ghost intended. We have to be so careful. We saw in our Hebrew parallelism the word doctrine equated with the word word. Man does not live by bread alone, but by every word that comes from the mouth of the Lord. You might as well put the word doctrine in there. My doctrine, says Deuteronomy 32:2, shall drop as the rain, my speech shall distill as the dew. We read that text earlier. Proverbs 4:2, for I give you good doctrine, forsake ye not my law. That's doctrine. Forsake ye not my law. Is there a church on this world that has forsaken the law of God? Is that good doctrine or bad doctrine? Isaiah 28:9, whom shall he teach knowledge, and whom shall he make to understand doctrine? Isaiah 29:4, they also that erred in spirit shall come to understanding, and they that murmured shall learn doctrine. Matthew 7:28, and it came to pass when Jesus had ended these sayings that the people were astonished at his doctrine. Then understood they how he bade them not beware of the leaven of the, to beware of the leaven of bread, but of the doctrine of the Pharisees and the Sadducees, Matthew 16:12. So he contrasted truth with false doctrine. If you're not in harmony with the truth and the true doctrine of the word, you are a heretic. According to scripture, according to them, if you adhere to the word, as Paul said, you're a heretic. This is the devil playing master of reversal, changing one little word in the Bible and destroying the whole tenet of what the Bible is saying. And they want to tell me it's not important what translation you use. Matthew 22:33, and when the multitude heard this, they were astonished at his doctrine. Mark 1:22, and they were astonished at his doctrine, for he taught them as one that had authority and not as the scribes. Matthew 11:18, and the scribes and the chief priests heard it and sought how they might destroy him, for they feared him because all the peoples were astonished at his doctrine. Luke 4:32, and they were astonished at his doctrine, for his word was with power. Jesus answered and said in John 7:16, my doctrine is not mine, but he that sent me. John 7:17, if any man will do his will, he will know of the doctrine. I cannot do his will if I don't know of the doctrine. Whether it be of God or whether I speak of myself.
John 18, verse 19, the high priest then asked Jesus of his disciples and of his doctrine.

doctrine. What was the problem that they had with Jesus? His doctrine. And so they say divisiveness is a heretic. Acts 2 verse 42, and they continued steadfastly in the apostles' doctrine and fellowship and in breaking of bread and in prayer. I can go on and on and on and on. Acts 5, 28, saying, did not we straitly command that you should not teach in this name? And behold, you have filled Jerusalem with your doctrine. And you intend to bring this man's blood upon us? Romans 6, 17, but God be thanked that you were the servants of sin, but you have obeyed from the heart that form of doctrine which has delivered you. Romans 6, 16, 17, now I beseech you, brethren, mark them which cause divisions and offenses contrary to the doctrine which you have learned, and avoid them. That's the parallel text to Titus 3, 10, heretic. Avoid them that teach something contrary to the doctrine of Jesus Christ. This is the hub of the matter. Can you see that the spear has been turned round? Roman Catholicism would accuse me or the Protestant world to be heretics when the greatest heretics on the planet are they themselves? Because they deny the doctrine of the atonement. They deny the doctrine of justification by faith, and they want to be right, and those who believe the Bible are heretics. This is a very, very, very important issue. One little word. Don't underestimate the power of one little word. In fact, don't underestimate the power of one little letter, because it says seed and not seeds, referring to one. One little letter gone, and you have a whole doctrine in chaos. 1 Titus 4 verse 13, till I come, give attendance to reading, to exhortation, and to doctrine. 4:16, 1 Titus, or Timothy, sorry. Take heed unto thyself and unto the doctrine. Continue in them, for in doing this you will save yourself. I can go on with doctrine after doctrine after doctrine. But I will suffice with this one now. 2 John 1:9, 2 John. Whosoever transgresseth and abideth not in the doctrine of Christ has not God. That's a powerful statement. And the converse, in the same verse, he that abideth in the doctrine of Christ, he has both the Father and the Son. 2 John 1:10, if there come any unto you and bring not this doctrine, receive him not into your house, neither bid him Godspeed. Do you realize how important that is? Receive him not into your house. Don't bid him Godspeed. On this one little verse hinges life and death. How many people have been murdered in the Middle Ages because of a wrong interpretation of the word heretic? And who's going to be responsible for that blood? Revelation 2:14. But I have a few things against you, because there are those that hold to the doctrine of Balaam, who taught Balak to cast a stumbling block before the children of Israel, to eat things sacrificed unto idols, and to commit fornication. So hast thou also them that hold to the doctrine of the Nicolaitans, which say the law is no more, by the way, which thing I hate. Verse 24, Revelation 2. But unto you I say, unto the rest in Thyatira, as many as have not this doctrine, and which have not known the depths of Satan, as they speak, I will put you under none of these burdens. So help me, brothers and sisters. 1 Corinthians 14:6. Now, brethren, if I come unto you and I speak with tongues, what shall it profit you, except I speak to you either by revelation or by knowledge or by prophesying or by doctrine? Would you say that doctrine is incredibly important, yes or no? Yes. Then how, according to U.S. News Report,

Can the Pope urge the Lutherans to set doctrine aside in order to work in unity? What's he saying? He's saying, put the Bible aside. We don't need it. But God says we live by every word that's written in this book. So this man is propagating the gospel of death. This is a serious issue. The greatest heretical system on the planet is Roman Catholicism. It denies every tenet of the gospel. It denies the atonement, as I have said. And I will say it again. They don't believe that Jesus died for you. His good works only contribute, as do the good works of Mary and anyone else. He didn't die for you. It's a vile doctrine, according to them. The Bible says, without the shedding of blood, there's no forgiveness of sins. They deny justification. So if any man comes and he does not have this doctrine, then have nothing to do with him. Warn him. If he doesn't listen, have nothing to do with him. Now this is very, very serious. Very serious. Because what do you do with an entire religious movement, like the Pentecostal movement, who says it's not doctrine that unites us, but a common experience? So they are willing to accept that the common experience is sufficient and to set doctrine aside, just as Rome recommends. Well, my dear Pentecostal friends, if you do that and you set aside doctrine, you are a heretic. And after the first and second admonition, if you do not listen, have nothing to do with you, and you will be lost. Eternally lost. If you set aside doctrine, you are eternally lost. Alfred H. Paul, in his book, 17 Reasons Why I Left the Tongue Movement, I know I've read it before in a previous lecture, but I'll put it in here because it fits perfectly. I wish that I were wrong, but all signs at the present indicate that the charismatic movement could be the common denominator for a worldwide ecumenical organization or church. In the past, all attempts to bring about ecumenicity on the basis of faith, belief, or doctrine have failed. But in the charismatic movement, unity is attained not by unanimity of doctrine, but on the basis of a common religious experience. To them, largely, doctrine is not the important thing, but the experience is. So it is not surprising that in charismatic circles, people of many denominational backgrounds and doctrines can all worship and fellowship together, not because they agree on doctrine, but because they agree on a common religious experience. This is a very dangerous trend. Why? Because setting aside truth in order to have unity will ultimately put the one who is the truth, the Lord Jesus, out of the movement. My evangelical friends, you have signed a joint declaration on justification with the Roman Catholic Church, which perverts the doctrine of justification. You have put aside doctrine for the sake of unity. My dear evangelical Lutheran friends, my dear Methodist friends, my dear evangelicals over the world, you have all signed that document. You have signed documents which say on the way of unity. And you have incorporated every single Catholic tenet back into your creed. You have rejected the doctrine of the Bible. And if you reject the doctrine of the Bible, you are a heretic. So this is my appeal. If you have become part of Babylon, which is confusion, there's only one solution. Come out. Come out of her, my people, that you receive not of her plagues. So this is my appeal to all the Protestants.

in the world, and all the Catholics who have never had the opportunity to really understand what Catholic doctrine is all about. Come out of her, my people, and come back to the basis of the Word of God, or else you will be a heretic according to the biblical definition, and you will be lost. Mark 8, verse 38. Whoever therefore shall be ashamed of me and of my words in this adulterous and sinful generation, of him also shall the Son of Man be ashamed when he cometh in the glory of his Father with his holy angels. This is such a serious issue, and it is a life and death issue. And we have to heed the Word of God as the only basis of our faith. This is Protestantism. Everything else is a departure from a thus says the Lord. Come out of her, my people, that you receive not of her plagues. Let's pray. Heavenly Father, the Word became flesh and dwelt amongst us. The issue is around the Word of God. And I pray, Lord, that you will pass from man to man, from organization to organization, from creed to creed, from religious system to religious system, and imprint upon their minds that if they do not believe upon you, they have not you, neither the Father. And so I pray that the Holy Spirit will enlighten the people, that they may grab hold of this truth, separate themselves from the system that have become part of Babylon. Come out of her, my people, and to unite on the principles of the Word of God and the Word of God alone. In Jesus' name, amen.

My dear friend, have you come to the end of your tether? Have disappointments and rejection destroyed your innermost soul? Do you have anything to live for? Or have you come to the end of your road? Now, before I commit suicide, I need to tell you my life story. My name is Judas Iscariot. Judas, Ish is the Hebrew name for man, Keriot. I come from a little village with the name of Keriot in the Negev desert, not too far from Beersheba. My parents gave me an education.

I majored in economics and psychology and administration. I've got tremendous high ideals. Let me tell you what happened in our little town. There was a blind old man walking with a white stick. So he heard of somebody, a healer, up in Galilee. So his daughter took him way up there with his white walking stick. And eventually they came to this miracle healer. And Jesus placed his hands upon his eyes and he could see. So he came back to our little village, Keriot, and he said to me, Judas, you've got ambition. Let me tell you about this rabbi. He can heal any kind of disease. He raises dead people from the grave. Judas, if you could join up with him, you've got a future, my young friend. And this old man inspired me because he could see. So I said to my parents, Keriot will not see me before I become a very famous man, and then you'll see me again. So I left. Eventually, I located this rabbi, and I showed him my curriculum vitae, my resume. He was not very much impressed. I thought he would be impressed. But then he said something that discouraged me a little. He said, you know, the birds of the air have nests, and the foxes have got holes. But Judas, I don't possess any earthly property. At first, I just wanted to quit. But then I realized that I can change his outlook with my psychology and my business talents. I can change his mindset. For instance, if I could get him to charge 10 shekels for every miracle he performs, man, we'll be millionaires in a month's time. So then I began with my efforts to change his mind. By the way, you cannot change the mind of the Savior who wants to save you. This is the only business he has, to save sinners, not to become a mighty earthly potentate. Anyway, the disciples, they didn't have any education. I impressed them. And they listened to me, and I slowly worked on plans to force Jesus into a position of power. Well, I got the opportunity. At one time, 5,000 people came to listen to him from the morning till the afternoon. And Jesus could see people are hungry. So he said to one of the disciples, listen, how are we going to feed these people? And they're so stupid, you know. I knew that Christ could perform a miracle, but they said, we don't have anything and the shops are far away. But eventually we got a little boy with 5 fishes and 2 loaves. You know what happened? He took the bread and the fish, and as he broke them, it started to multiply. And we had big baskets and we ran to the crowds and we fed them and come back. And this took a few hours, feeding a crowd of 5,000 men, 5,000 women and children. And while I was dishing out of the food, I told the other disciples, ask the people if they feel that Christ would be an ideal king for the Jewish people. Because if a war breaks out, he can heal the wounded. He can raise the dead. He can multiply food. All of us were in agreement. I was going to be the man that called him the new king.

and my plans were shattered. The next morning, people came, walked around the Sea of Galilee, find him, and they were so glad to find him. You know what he said to them? Listen, you haven't come here to find me that can give life eternal. You've come here for the bread and the fishes. And he explained to them, if they want to follow him, they have to internalize his life, eat his flesh, drink his blood. In other words, crucify yourself and follow me. Become humble. And I realized that's not going to work, but I persisted. Saturday evening before his crucifixion, we attended the feast by an important priest, Simon. And Mary Magdalene, terrible woman, came into the room with very, very expensive ointment from India. And she broke the container. It smelled beautiful. But I took out my calculator. This was a year's wages that she wasted on his feet. I could have taken that money. I needed a few more shekels to pay off my property at the Sea of Galilee. But when I mentioned this, Jesus said, Judas, you know what? She did this for my burial. I was so disgusted. I went to the high priest and said, listen, if you give me 40 shekels, I'll deliver him for 40 shekels. And we had a little debate. Eventually, we settled on only 20 silver pieces. I had the money in my pocket when I came back that Saturday evening, and only Jesus knew about this. I wanted to arrest him at Sunday, Monday, Tuesday, Wednesday, but I couldn't locate him. He was sleeping in different places. And the high priest said, listen, we've paid you money. You've got to deliver the goods. And I said, please be patient. I cannot locate him. But then on Thursday evening, we met in the upper room. We quarreled about our positions in the new kingdom. There was a terrible atmosphere. And what Jesus did, and by the way, the slave, the Syrian slave, didn't pitch up, because ordinary Jewish slaves were not permitted to do this menial task. They used outsiders to do it. And when the outsider didn't come, Jesus took the bucket. And guess where he started washing feet? At me, Judas. While he was washing my feet, he looked up into my eyes. I was looking down into his eyes. And this is the message I got by his body language. Judas, please don't sell me for cheap. Don't betray me. I love you so much. I'm going to die for you in order to save you. And for a moment, the urge was there to confess my sins and accept him as my personal savior. I didn't do it. My friend, this was my greatest mistake in life. If God speaks to your heart, asking you to yield your life to him, to not refuse him, because he's got a future for you. We don't have futures for ourselves, but he has. We arrested him just after midnight in Gethsemane. We were about 1,000 people, and I said to them, the one I kiss, grab him. That's Jesus. And take him away. So in the light of the torches, I recognized him. And I went up to him and I kissed him. And Jesus said to me, friend,
Is this the way?

you deny me. Then they took him to the palace of Caiaphas. They knocked him blue. They put something on his head and they hit him with a fist. They spat at him. And I thought to myself, Jesus, can't you just release yourself? Call down 10,000 angels and become the new king of Israel. But he wasn't interested to become a king, a worldly king. He came to die on a cross and become a king for our salvation.

I refused him. And I lost all hope. I only have one goal now. That is to put the rope around my head and die a death of eternal death.

Welcome to the sixth presentation from the Bill Gates Spiritual Treasure Chest. Today's topic is called The Big Picture Part 5, and it covers the time period from Christ's ascension until the arrival of the Protestant churches around the mid-1500s. These men, the Protestants, insisted on staying with the Bible instead of putting tradition above the Bible. At our last meeting, we ended with a question: why was it essential for Christ to return to heaven? So Jesus ascends to heaven in order to be our heavenly high priest, but the heavenly high priest had to have innocent ransom blood to offer in order to apply the benefits of the atoning sacrifice for the sins repented of by sinners back here on earth. Our next slide tells us that, as I read from Hebrews 8 verse 3, "For every high priest is appointed to offer both gifts and sacrifices. Therefore, it is necessary that this one also have something to offer." And the beautiful thing is that Jesus was able to offer his own innocent, substitutionary, and perfect blood for the repentant sinner. So now we make another major discovery. God could not have the killing done in heaven. Planet Earth, therefore, became the outer court to the heavenly sanctuary. And the heavenly sanctuary now has a worthy high priest, Jesus Christ,

Christ, who hears our prayers, understands our griefs, for he was totally human, just like us. Yet he was also totally God, but hidden inside the human body. Something was finished at the cross. So what was finished? The answer is simple. The provision of saving ransom blood. That is what was finished. But the Bible says there is much more to being saved than just having the provision of innocent ransom blood. Our next few slides will open up some new thoughts worthy of our consideration. I'm going to read to you a gentleman from the name of Owen Crozier. Who was he? Well, he was one of the survivors of the 1844 Millerite disappointment and a founding father of the Seventh-day Adventist Church. In 1846, he wrote an article which I shall now share with you. But before doing so, his letter basically centers around this question. Did the death of Christ on the cross at Calvary complete the atonement or begin the atonement? And so this is what he says. But again they say that the atonement was made and finished on Calvary, when the Lamb of God expired. So men have taught us, and so the churches believe. But it is none the more true or sacred on that account, if unsupported by divine authority. Perhaps few or none who hold that opinion have ever tested the foundation on which it rests. He goes on and he says, if the atonement was made on Calvary, by whom was it made? The making of the atonement is the work of a priest. But who officiated on Calvary? Roman soldiers and wicked Jews. The slaying of the victim was not making the atonement. Why not? Because the sinner slew the victim, Leviticus 4:1-4, and Leviticus 4:13-15. After that, the priest took the blood into the sanctuary and made the atonement. The atonement was made in the sanctuary, but Calvary was not such a place. Therefore, he did not begin the work of making the atonement, whatever the nature of that work may be, until after his ascension, when by his own blood he entered the heavenly sanctuary for us. You know, the Bible even told us in Psalm 77:13, your way, O God, is in the sanctuary. Who is so great a God as our God? And in Daniel 8:14, we have an archangel telling the prophet Daniel that a sanctuary needs to be cleansed. And this is where we found it. Remember, we looked at this before. Unto 2,300 days, then shall the sanctuary be cleansed. As the earthly sanctuary was destroyed in 70 AD, the earlier one, of course, was destroyed when the Babylonian army came. This one was destroyed by the Roman army led by General Titus. Therefore, that only leaves the heavenly sanctuary to be cleansed. But what would pollute the heavenly sanctuary? The answer is simple. The record of everyone's sins recorded in the books of heaven. The Bible also tells us that there is to be a judgment day when those recorded sins will be removed from the record in heaven forever. And when that happens, the whole universe will be clean again. For sin and unrepentant sinners, plus the devil and his evil angels, will have been totally destroyed. But the saints who believed and confessed their sins and allowed Jesus to save them for eternity will live with God forever. So my question to you is simple. Are you planning on being one of the saved? Let us now see how Christ plays all the major parts, leaving us to simply believe by faith

that which is backed up by solid evidence. Firstly, we have Jesus dying a perfect death on the cross at Calvary. Then we have the resurrection of Christ. Then we have the ascension. Pentecost was a signal that Jesus is now the high priest. We have Jesus, the mediator, so that when we pray directly to Christ, he is able to receive our prayers and answer. We have Jesus ultimately being the judge. And finally, we have Jesus as the coming king. So let us notice what Hebrews 8, 1-3 says. Hebrews 8, verse 1. Now the things which we have spoken, this is the sum. We have such an high priest who is set on the right hand of the throne of the majesty in the heavens, a minister of the sanctuary and of the true tabernacle, which the Lord pitched and not man. For every high priest is ordained to offer gifts and sacrifices. Wherefore, it is of necessity that this man, Jesus Christ, have somewhat also to offer. And what could Jesus offer that no one else could offer? His own perfect, innocent blood, as Revelation 12, 10 and 11 describes. But Satan does not give up. And after 64 AD, persecution of the Christians started big time. As you know from history, Rome suffered a huge fire. Nero, the Roman emperor, was playing his lyre, and he decided that the Christians were to blame for the fire that almost destroyed his beloved city. Something else I'd like us to remember. There were no Sunday-keeping Christians between 27 AD and the fires at Rome of 64 AD. Like Jesus and the disciples, the Christians were all seventh-day Sabbath-keeping Christians. Here's a report from Tacitus, the Roman historian. He said his scapegoats were none other than the Christians, who were already being accused in one way or another within Roman pagan society. This was officially the time that the act of persecution of the Christian church began. At some point, after it became a crime to bear the name Christian, and the suppression of the church became state policy. This persecution would last off and on for almost three centuries. So this slide told you how the Christians were being treated. And it says down the bottom, this is a quotation from The Tortures of Nero by Henrik Semiramidik. According to Tacitus, Nero targeted Christians as those responsible for the fire and ordered Christians to be thrown to the dogs while others were crucified or burned to serve as torch lights. So, the Christians now had a problem. They could stand firm for God and his commandments and thereby suffer a martyr's death, or to avoid being killed, they could become Sunday keepers and be seen to be pagans, thereby avoiding the death decree. This is highly significant because the Bible portrays this persecution will be repeated again in the not too distant future. Again, it will be done against the true seventh-day Sabbath keepers. It will be the final act in the great controversy, and you will see this when we get to the last part of these presentations. Tragically, in the past, many chose to compromise. This created two streams of Christians from about 64 AD onwards, whereas prior to that, there was only one stream. The loyal Seventh-day Sabbath keepers on the one hand, and on the other hand, the compromising Seventh-day Sabbath keepers who became first-day Sunday keepers. The Seventh-day Adventist Church traces its ancestry back through a long line of Seventh-day Sabbath keepers over the last 2,000 years, in fact, right back to Adam and Eve, who were Sabbath keepers.

matters. In terms of New Testament times, I can quote Christians like those in Chad and Ethiopia, like the Waldenses, the Huguenots, the Albigenses. And to these original Sabbath keepers, like Jesus, the apostles, and those early Sabbath-keeping Christians from 27 AD onwards. So who was the oldest Christian church? Certainly not the Sunday-keeping Protestant churches, for they broke away from the Roman Catholic Church in the 16th century, and they're still keeping the pagan Sunday. Certainly not the Roman Catholic Church, for they can only trace their first members back to the apostatizing Sabbath keepers who became Sunday keepers at the time of the persecution under Nero, the Emperor of Rome, in 64 AD. This is the ruins of St. Patrick's Rock of Cashel in Tipperary, Ireland, and many people won't know this, but Patrick was a Seventh-day Sabbath keeper. So the oldest Christian church is that Seventh-day Sabbath-keeping branch of Christianity which has always existed since the time of Christ and the first Christians from 27 AD, not from 64 AD. Today, the remnant of all these Seventh-day Sabbath-keeping Christians, who according to Revelation 12, 17 and Revelation 19, 10, is the Seventh-day Adventist church. This does not deny the fact that there are other Seventh-day Sabbath-keeping churches, but when you look at those two verses, there's only one church that meets the twin specifications. So this, then, is the oldest church that can rightfully claim the legacy of being the oldest branch of Christianity. The Roman Catholic Church claims to be the oldest branch of Christianity by claiming that Peter was the first pope, but they are wrong for many reasons. Here is a chart talking about Pontifex Maximus, the Latin name for the Caesars. This yellow arrow says it was the title for the Roman emperors from 63 BC until the 4th century. Augustus Caesar, that was one of his names, Pontifex Maximus. Pope Leo the Great took on that title in the 5th century. So if the Roman Caesars had that title, Peter certainly did not have that title. That title was officially transferred to the Bishop of Rome after the 4th century. So the Catholic popes could never have had that title of Pontifex Maximus in those first centuries. That's what this slide is significant over. And so the Roman Catholic Church has claimed that Peter was the first pope, and therefore the Roman Catholic Church is the oldest church, is clearly a false claim. The second reason that Peter could not have been the first leader of the Christian church is this. Jesus said that the gates of hell would not prevail against the rock. Interestingly, the Greek word for Peter means a rolling stone. It does not mean a rock, because the Bible tells us in 1 Corinthians 10 verse 4 and 2 Samuel 22 verse 47 that Jesus Christ is the rock, and I'll read it to you. The Lord lives, blessed be my rock, let God be exalted, the rock of my salvation. And 1 Corinthians 10 verse 4 tells us that the rock was Jesus Christ. So we've just read an Old Testament and a New Testament reading stating that Jesus is the rock of our salvation, and not Peter. For the gates of hell did not prevail against Jesus, for he rose from the tomb a worthy conqueror, and I praise God for that. But the gates of hell did prevail against Peter, for he died in AD 69 by being crucified upside down. In that same year, Vespasian became the new sole Caesar, and he still carried the title Pontifex Maximus. So Peter could not have been a pope with the title Pontifex Maximus while the Caesar still had it. Towards the end of 290 AD, the Roman persecutions were still continuing. And we have an interesting slide here. Diocletian ordered that all palace officials worship the state gods of Rome in 299 AD. Galerius pushed to extend order to the army and to purge the Christian officers.

And he produced an oracle who predicted the destruction of the empire unless this was done. And so Diocletian bans Christian rites and confiscating books and churches. Two fires broke out in the palace, and Galerius convinced Diocletian that Christians had started them. Diocletian then launches a full-scale attack on Christians. And these severe persecutions continued for 10 years. With the persecutions under Emperor Diocletian coming to an end after 10 years, peace and harmony began to be experienced in the Christian church. But sadly, a new problem emerged. Compromise now comes back again into the Christian church, but this time led by secular and religious leaders. And when Emperor Constantine takes over from Diocletian, Constantine chose Christianity as his favorite religion. He issues what is known as the Edict of Milan. But before telling you what was in the Edict of Milan, Constantine did something else that was bad. He marched his army on one side of the River Tiber, out the other side of the River Tiber, and then he pronounced his soldiers to now be Christians. But they were not Christians, for they had not been taught the teachings and responsibilities of being a Christian first. They were simply wet pagans, but carrying the name of being Christians. And all of these wet pagans joined up with those Sunday keepers who had apostatized after 64 AD. And they also brought their pagan rituals into the Sunday branch of the Christian church. This made it so easy for them to become nominal Christians, as they didn't have to change their day of worship from the pagan Sunday. They could still keep it. They didn't have to switch and start worshipping God from sunset Friday to sunset Saturday. I can say from personal experience, it's easy to be a Christian on Sunday. It's not so easy to be a Christian on Saturday. So these pagans could continue their pagan worship practices on a Sunday, yet claim the name of being Christian. Some may claim to trace their ancestry further back to 64 AD than the first Sunday-keeping people, but the Sunday-keeping Christians cannot trace their ancestry back to the Sabbath keepers of Christ's day in 27 AD, as we can. The next two Roman Catholic publications acknowledge that fact. St. Catherine Catholic Church, Sentinel, May 21st, 1995. People who think that the scriptures should be the sole authority should logically become Seventh-day Adventists and keep Saturday holy. That's a Sunday-keeping church telling you that if the Bible is the basis for your faith, then you should be a Seventh-day Adventist. So there have been two branches of Christianity now for nearly 2,000 years, Seventh-day Sabbath keepers and First-day Sunday keepers. Seventh-day Sabbath keepers try to obey all 10 of God's commandments. The First-day Sunday keepers like to keep 9. But the cardinal pictured here says something very interesting. This is the boast of the Roman Catholic Church, Chancellor Albert Smith for Cardinal of Baltimore Archdiocese letter dated February 10, 1920. If Protestants would follow the Bible, they should worship God on the Sabbath day, and that day is Saturday. In keeping the Sunday, they are following the law of the Catholic Church. In our next slide, we will read Constantine's Edict of Milan, issued 7th of March 321 AD. This is when he legislated the pagan Sunday as the official day of worship in the Roman Empire, whilst at the same time claiming to be a follower of Jesus Christ and Christianity. Christians must not Judaize by resting on the Sabbath, but must work on that day, rather honouring the Lord's day, and if they can, resting as Christians. But if any shall be found to be Judaizers, let them be anathema from Christ. Because we're living in the days when the Bible says we will see attempts to repeat Constantine's edict, this series of messages contains vital information that is relevant to us today.

Sabbath, the Jewish Sabbath day, is also very wrong, as you will see shortly, for he made it in the Garden of Eden 2,200 years before there was a Jew. Then at the Council of Laodicea in 364 AD, the Roman Catholic Church ratified Constantine's edict. And here is the Roman Catholic Council of Laodicea's supporting decree, which they expected all churches to follow. That Christians should keep the Sunday, and that if they persisted in resting on the Sabbath, they shall be shut out from Christ. That comes from Hefeli's History of the Councils of the Church, Volume 11, page 316. But this was and still is at variance with what God commanded, for the first day of the week, Sunday, was never the day that God made holy. That was the first day he began to work. And in addition, we have further confusion on which is the Sabbath day. So let us now contrast the difference between God's Sabbath days and the Jewish Sabbath dates. Big difference. God's weekly Sabbath facts. It was given to man in the Garden of Eden, Genesis 2, verses 2 and 3. Since the Ten Commandments define sin, and the first sin happened in the Garden of Eden, that law must have existed in the Garden of Eden 2,200 years before there was a Jew on the planet. Mount Sinai was simply where God gave it to Moses in written form. And to make it crystal clear as to what holy time we're talking about, the Holy Sabbath day spans sunset Friday to sunset Saturday every week. That period was made a sacred and holy day by a holy God at the end of the first week of humans living on this planet, and it was set apart for congregational worship activities. Jesus and the disciples kept the weekly seventh-day Sabbath 4,000 years later, and it will be kept in heaven, as our next slide state. Isaiah 66, verse 22 gives us the context. For as the new heavens and the new earth which I will make. There's the context. Verse 23, and it shall come to pass that from one new moon to another, and from one Sabbath to another, shall all flesh come to worship before me, says the Lord. Can there be any doubt that we'll be keeping the seventh-day Sabbath in heaven, not Sunday? So why keep Sunday now and break the fourth commandment, thereby committing sin according to God? Choose today to keep that fourth commandment, stop breaking it, and then enjoy the freedom of knowing you are pleasing God. You may not be right with your church leaders, but you will be right with God. The Bible tells us, fear God and keep his commandments, for this is the whole duty of man. Ecclesiastes 12, verse 13. And those who keep the fourth commandment are marked by God as sealed and special, for it is a sign between God and his people, as our next slide states. Ezekiel 20, verse 20, keep my Sabbaths, not the Jews' Sabbath, keep my Sabbaths holy, that they may be a sign between us. Then you will know that I am the Lord, your God. So that's God's way of measuring our loyalty to him. God's Sabbath is part of the moral law, written on tables of stone by God himself. It's stored inside the Ark of the Covenant, and its role is to objectively define sin for us. So now we'll look at the Jewish ceremonial Sabbaths. They were annual, not weekly. And there were seven annual ceremonies that contained these holy Sabbath dates. The dates of the week, of course, can fall on different days of the week. And so a Jewish ceremonial Sabbath could be on a Monday one year, could be a Friday on another. But God's Sabbath was weekly, and it never changed. Ceremonial services were designed to teach the different

side of the ark. And after Christ's death, the Jewish ceremonial law was no longer needed and is now contrary to us, as Ephesians 2:15, Colossians 2:14 tell us. Ephesians 2:15, having abolished in his flesh the enmity, that means hatred, even the law of commandments contained in ordinances, that means ceremonies, and for to make of himself two, that's bringing the Jews and Gentiles together and making them one new man, so making peace. God's moral Ten Commandment law has no ceremonies or rites, but the Jewish law had plenty of ceremonies and rites. Colossians 2:14, blotting out the handwriting of ordinances, that means ceremonies and rites, that was against us, which was contrary to us, and took it out of the way, nailing it to his cross. Both these Bible texts refer to the Jewish ceremonial law being nailed to the cross at Calvary, not the moral law. There was confusion in the minds of the Jewish leaders, though, over whether or not the new Gentile believers needed to keep the Jewish ceremonial fasting days, as our next slide shows. One man esteems one day above another, another esteemeth every day alike. Let every man be fully persuaded in his own mind. After reading this verse, often sincere people seeking clarity ask their Sunday keeping pastors or priests about this verse. And the replies they usually get deceive people into believing that Paul is talking about God's weekly Sabbath day when Paul is talking about the Jewish ritual fasting days. In view of the fact that sin is the transgression of God's moral law, it is not an option to keep the seventh day holy. It is as much a requirement from God that we keep his day holy as is God's requirement that we do not kill or steal or lie. And so therefore it's a sin if we don't keep this Sabbath day of God's holy. Whereas 2,000 years ago all the Jews could think about in relation to the Gentiles was keeping their ceremonial laws with their annual Sabbath date ceremonies intact. Notice this valid observation. Remember the Sabbath day to keep it holy. It's rather interesting, isn't it, that the one commandment that begins with the word remember is the one commandment that mainstream Christianity chooses to forget. Now we'll prove from the Bible why God's permanent moral law containing the weekly Sabbath will be binding for all time, and why the God-given ceremonial and temporary law containing annual Sabbath dates are no longer applying. If you have to defend your Christian faith in a court of law, this next Bible reading in John 19:31 is critical. Notice it. The Jews, therefore, because it was the preparation day, that is the Friday, that the bodies should not remain upon the cross on the Sabbath day, for that Sabbath day was a high day, besought Pilate that their legs might be broken and that they might be taken away. Now to the point. What is a high Sabbath, and when did it happen? This occurred when a Jewish annual ceremonial Sabbath date landed on God's weekly moral Sabbath day. Then it was called a high Sabbath. Question. For 2,000 years, we have no longer celebrated high Sabbaths. Why not? Because the temporary Jewish ceremonial annual Sabbath dates were finished at the cross as a result of the real Lamb of God, Jesus Christ, dying for our sins. Now we no longer need to kill innocent lambs. The real and innocent Lamb of God, Jesus Christ, has opened up the way for salvation without us having to kill innocent lambs, and I say praise God for that. The ripping of the temple curtain from top to bottom by an unseen hand signified the end of the Jewish ceremonial law with its rituals and annual Sabbath dates. Another point to consider is this. Neither did Jesus say to change the Sabbath day so that we could honor his resurrection on Sunday, as many Christian leaders claim. For to do that is to interfere with God's definition of sin, as our next two slides reveal. What then shall we say, that the law is sin? By no means. Yet if it had not been for the law,
I would have not

not known sin, for I would not have known what it is to covet if the law had not said, you shall not covet. So we know what law he's talking about. That was Romans 7, verses 7 and 8. He's talking about the Ten Commandments. Here is the second Bible verse that defines sin for us. 1 John 3, verse 4. Whoever committeth sin transgresses also the law, for sin is the transgression of the law. Let us note what the Bible says about that. For whosoever shall keep the whole law and yet offend in one, he is guilty of all. James 2, verse 10. You may be thinking, what's the big deal over a day? Well, there's a spiritual elephant in the religious world that is soon to appear, and it will divide the world, and especially the Christians, into one of two camps. One camp leads to eternal victory, and the other camp leads to eternal loss. And what is that spiritual elephant? The spiritual elephant is the prophesied legislation by mankind to force people to worship in churches on Sunday instead of the God-given seventh-day Sabbath. And if you think you can avoid that, think again. Because laws that are written but have no punishment factor built into that law are not worth the paper they are written on. As Revelation says, Revelation 13, 17, and that no man might buy or sell save he that had the mark or the name of the beast or the number of his name. This verse is talking about an economic boycott that is coming in the near future. And it's designed to hurt people who will not follow the laws of men, preferring to follow the laws of God. I'll explain this in greater detail when we get to the last two presentations of the big picture. But that man-made legislation is the silent elephant soon to bring about the final events of Earth's history. But when this legislation was first enacted back in Constantine's day, the true Christians were forced to take a stand. Thousands of Bible-believing Christians preferred to be martyrs than to accept the errors being introduced into the Christian church by Christian leaders. And they were doing that in the Dark Ages. So when did the Dark Ages begin? It began 217 years after Constantine's edict, when the last of the Roman emperors, Justinian by name, transferred political power to the Bishop of Rome, who already had religious power. That was in 538 AD, to be precise. So what were the Dark Ages all about? It was due to three reasons. Firstly, the suppression of the Bible as being a book that only priests could read and interpret. This led to the light of God's word being almost extinguished from the minds of the laity, leaving the world in spiritual darkness. Secondly, the burning of Bibles found in the hands of pious lay people, especially if those Bibles were not the ones approved of by Rome. As this slide says, during the Dark Ages, the Christian Church of Rome burned Bibles along with their owners, hence the Dark Ages. Thirdly, the combining of political power and religion, or put another way, the combining of church and state. As this slide says, popes were powerful spiritual leaders but also developed political power during the Middle Ages, for popes claimed authority over rulers. This often led to conflicts between the popes and the kings. Combining church and state always leads to a loss of religious liberty or freedoms and led to severe persecutions by the ruling church. This slide. Those true believers who resisted the Roman papacy were brutally tortured, slaughtered, and had their lands and properties taken. Historians claim that the Roman Catholic Church got the state to agree to, and sometimes actually do, the persecutions on behalf of the church. But whilst they could kill the Bible-believing Christians, they could not silence the two witnesses mentioned in Revelation 11, verse 3. And this is slide here. And I will give power unto my two witnesses, and they shall prophesy 1,260 days, clothed in sackcloth. Who are the two witnesses? They are the Old and the New Testament. These holy

passages were read secretly during the period of sackcloth, being the Dark Ages spanning 1260 years from 538 AD to 1798 AD. And what happened to those who persisted in secretly reading the rare passages of Scripture? An inspired Bible commentator helps us to understand the answer to that question based on Revelation 11, verse 3. Acts of the Apostles, page 84 and 85. The same Spirit which in the Dark Ages consigned men and women to prison, to exile and to death, which conceived the exquisite torture of the Inquisition, which planned and executed the massacre of St. Bartholomew, and which kindled the fires of Smithfield, is still at work with malignant energy in unregenerate hearts. The history of truth has ever been the record of a struggle between right and wrong. The proclamation of the gospel has ever been carried forward in this world in the face of opposition, peril, loss, and suffering. Yet God kept an eye on things and stepped in when needed. One of the important things God did throughout the New Testament times was that he protected the genuine Bible manuscripts given way back in Antioch in the first century, much earlier than this one, which I believe is 900 AD. Satan had already corrupted the genuine manuscripts at Alexandria on the northern coast of Africa around the 4th century AD. These are known as the Western manuscripts and are the basis for most of the modern Bibles today. But the persecuted minority, such as the Waldensians, protected and wrote by hand the Bible passages from the original Eastern manuscripts. To the Waldenses, the true scriptures were not merely a record of God's dealings with men in the past and a revelation of the responsibilities and duties of the present, but an unfolding of the perils and glories of the future. So what did God do to counter Satan's attempts to destroy the genuine Bible manuscripts? God set out to destroy the Catholic idea that only the priests could interpret the Bible. And to do this, he raised up seven key men. We have John Wycliffe, Johann Gutenberg, Huldrych Zwingli, Martin Luther, William Tyndale, John Calvin, and John Knox. John Wycliffe, he was one of the earliest opponents of papal authority influencing the secular powers. And he also produced some of the first handwritten English translations of the Bible. Johann Gutenberg, of course, invented the movable type printing press, and in 1455 he produced the first book ever printed, a Latin language Bible printed in Mainz, Germany. It is called the Gutenberg Bible. Huldrych Zwingli, 1484 to 1531, was the leader of the Swiss Reformation churches, one of the early Protestant churches to be formed. The fourth great theologian was Martin Luther, 10th of November 1483 to 18th of February 1546. He was a German, a Catholic priest, a professor of theology, and a major player in the Protestant Reformation and the formation of the Lutheran Church. He strongly disputed the claim that freedom from God's punishment for sin could be purchased with money. He confronted the indulgence salesman Johann Tetzel, a Dominican friar, about this serious issue, and then he became famous for posting his 95 theses in 1517 on the front doors of the Wittenberg Church. He did this because he knew that a Christian's duty towards God also includes opposing error and defending truth. And with everyone going to church, his Christians became the talking point of Germany. When asked to retract all of his writings at the demand of Pope Leo X in 1520, and the Holy Roman Emperor Charles V at the Diet of Worms in 1521, he refused to do so. And then he was excommunicated from the Roman Catholic Church. On the 31st of October this year, 2017, a big commemoration service is being held in Europe to mark the 500th anniversary of the start of the Protestant Reformation. It will be stated that great strides have been made in seeking a reconciliation between Catholics and Protestants, and that the Protestant Reformation is over. Here are a couple of examples. We have Catholics and Lutherans finding common ground.

here in this picture, Martin Luther would be turning in his grave if he knew the capitulation of his own church towards Rome, who are still peddling their errors. So many of the middle-aged Christians chose to die rather than renounce Bible truths. And I have a question. Are their deaths so meaningless to us today? The second example, October 2016, we have here a picture of the Archbishop of Canterbury and the Pope, who prayed together for the first time in 500 years. Nothing wrong with that. It's the symbolism behind the act that we're talking about. Pope Francis is reported as saying on the 27th of May 2015 that the devil is keeping evangelicals and Catholics divided, and whilst a clever statement, it is not true. No, it is the Roman Catholic Church's insistence that their traditions are more important than the Bible teachings that conflict with their traditions that is separating church groups. Hence their insistence on coming together in love and unity by ignoring the Bible teachings that cause division between churches. Yet one of the Bible teachings that Luther discovered was that the just shall live by faith, not by works of penance or acts that hurt the human body. Why then should he recant this beautiful discovery? Before discovering that the just shall live by faith, he used to whip himself, climb up steep stairs on his hands and knees, trying to mortify the flesh. People in those days did this in the hope of appeasing what they thought was an angry God. And as you can see, people are still doing it today. Well, I can vouch for the fact that the true Protestant Reformation is not yet over for the following reasons. Jesus said that it is the truth that sets us free, not error. As we read on this slide, John 8, verses 31 to 32, if you continue in my word, then are you my disciples indeed, and you shall know the truth, and the truth shall make you free. And the true Christians throughout the centuries died as martyrs for the truths of the Bible rather than recant. We have a situation where we can indeed be sure that we're not being deceived by the devil and that we can know we're right with God. There is a way we can know we're not being deceived, because Jesus said through John the Apostle these words, 1 John 2, 3 to 5. Many a people claim to be followers of Christ, but notice what this verse says. And hereby we do know that we know him if we keep his commandments. He that says, I know him, and keepeth not his commandments, is a liar, and the truth is not in him. But whoso keepeth his word in him, verily is the love of God perfected. Hereby know we that we are in him. The love of God will be perfected in the saints if they love God and obey his commandments. Crystal clear, isn't it? Not the commandments of men, but the commandments of God. But when the dear Christians within the Sunday-keeping churches go to their pastors or priests, these Sunday-keeping ministers say, no, the law was nailed to the cross. If you listen to these Seventh-day Adventists, they will put you under bondage when Christ has put you under grace. These pastors and priests are going to pay a heavy price for deceiving the people, because this Bible verse tells you what law was nailed to the cross, and it wasn't God's moral law called the Ten Commandments. It was the law contained in ordinances, as this verse says, Colossians 2:14, blotting out the handwriting of ordinances that was against us, which was contrary to us, and took it out of the way, nailing it to his cross. There are no ordinances, ceremonies, or rites in the Ten Commandments, but as I said before, there were plenty in the Jewish ceremonial law. And the Jewish leaders put their people under bondage by insisting on those ceremonial laws being kept after Christ had paid the price, and therefore this was a terrible thing. Keeping the ceremonial law in New Testament times would be a denial of the sacrifice of Christ
and would put people under bondage again.

But we Seventh-day Adventists are not advocating that at all. Nor did the founding fathers of Christianity want people being put under bondage, as James said here in Acts 15:19-21. The Gentiles were to abstain from three items only: food polluted by idols, sexual immorality, and the meat of strangled animals and blood. Many Bible teachers say these are only ceremonial matters. All three prohibitions, according to this interpretation, look back to the Jewish ceremonial law. So quite clearly then, the early Christian leaders understood that the ceremonial law was nailed to the cross, and therefore there was no point expecting the Gentiles to keep it. What all believers were expected to do was abstain from food that had been offered to idols, for that action would be deemed by the true God that you worshipped another God. That would have broken the first of the Ten Commandments, which says, "I am the Lord your God. You shall not have any other gods beside me." They were also expected to abstain from sexual immorality, for as 1 Corinthians says in chapter 6 and verse 18, it says, "Flee from sexual immorality. All other sins a man commits are outside his body, but he who sins sexually sins against his own body." And that would have broken the seventh of the Ten Commandments, which says, "Thou shalt not commit adultery." The last point that the Gentiles would observe came not from the ceremonial law or the moral law. It came from the health laws mentioned in Leviticus 17, verses 10 to 14. And these health laws are for the benefit of all mankind. "For it is the life of all flesh, the blood of it is for the life thereof. Therefore I said unto my children of Israel, ye shall eat the blood of no manner of flesh, for the life of all flesh is the blood thereof. Whoso eateth it shall be cut off." Leviticus 17, 14. So it is the strangled beast and the eating of the blood of any living thing that is forbidden by God. Quite clearly then, the moral law and the health laws were not nailed to the cross, but the ceremonial law was. In fact, the moral law is described by James as the law of liberty, James 1, verse 25. "But whoso looketh into the perfect law of liberty and continueth therein, he being not a forgetful hearer, but a doer of the work, this man shall be blessed in his deed." The Ten Commandment law never put people in bondage, for the Bible portrays this law as the very opposite of bondage. As we just read in this Bible text, James 1:25 calls it the law of liberty. As a result, the Ten Commandment law is still binding on all mankind today. And if you don't believe me, look at the words found in Ecclesiastes 12:13 in our next slide. If we're going to just be like the ecumenical Christians and say that coming together in love and unity is more important than preserving the true salvation messages of the Bible, are we going to let tradition override Scripture and thus let the ecumenical movement have a free and unchallenged ride into the abyss of error? If Jesus said that it is the truth that sets us free, then we owe it to the millions of people out in the world who know nothing about the truths of the Bible to keep the Protestant Reformation going. Remember the words of Jesus, "Father, sanctify them by your truth, because your word is truth." And that is John 17, verse 17. The Bible talks about a battle of Armageddon, and it is over the question of whose law will we follow. The laws of men, when mankind legislates the first day Sunday for compulsory congregational worship, or the law of God, including the fourth commandment, requiring all to keep the seventh day Sabbath for congregational worship. That will divide the Christian world into two camps. So we cannot come together in unity on a platform of error. When faced with this issue of recanting what he was teaching,

Protestant reformer. And notice what he said: without the gospel, everything is useless and vain. The seventh great theologian, and my personal favourite, is John Knox. He was the foremost leader of the Scottish Reformation, and John Knox set the moral tone for the Church of Scotland. He had a major impact on Queen Elizabeth I in favour of the Protestant biblical faith. These six theologians, plus the creation of the movable type printing press, brought about the formation of Bible-believing Protestant Christian churches. So with thousands upon thousands of Bibles being printed, and thousands of Catholics leaving the Roman Catholic Church to follow the Bible, what did Satan do to counter the Reformation taking place? Well, part six of the big picture will answer that question. May God bless us all and our loved ones today and forevermore.

There is one book that almost cost Ellen White her life, and that book today is entitled The Great Controversy. The origins of this book come to this rural area here, just outside the town of Bowling Green in the state of Ohio. Ellen and James White have been traveling across the state visiting various families, and they were in this area for the funeral of a young child. The funeral took place on March the 14th, 1858, in the Lovett's Grove Schoolhouse, which would have been located just across the road from here. During the funeral sermon, Ellen White received a vision that lasted 2 hours. Receiving a vision during the funeral of a grieving young family is not the ideal timing, but the truth that this vision would share would be vitally important to us today. The following day, James and Ellen were traveling home by train, and she relayed to him what she had seen, and they discussed plans for writing out the vision. It was decided that when they reached home, this would be her first work. Yet on that train, there was what one author has described as an unseen, unpaying passenger who was determined that the world should never know the truth about himself, that it should not get published and see the light of day. Arriving in Jackson, Michigan, they went to the home of Dan Palmer, and as Ellen White was conversing with Sister Palmer, she suffered a cold, strange sensation pass over her right side and heart. Those present earnestly prayed for her, and with a partially restored strength, she was able to continue her journey here to Battle Creek. Arriving back here in this house, she began to write, but it wasn't easy. Initially, she only had enough strength to write barely one page, and then she had to rest for 3 days afterwards. But as she continued to write and her strength increased, she was able to progress and finish the book. In June of that year, she received some light as to what happened in Dan Palmer's home, and she wrote, "I was shown in vision that in the attack at Jackson, Satan had intended to take my life in order to hinder the work that I was about to write, but angels of God were sent to my rescue." The unseen, unpaying passenger on that train did not want the world to know that he had been an angel in heaven, that he had fallen into sin, and that he was the cause of the misery in this world. The first published account of this vision would be this book right here, the 1858 edition of Spiritual Gifts, Volume 1. This would later be enlarged into the Spirit of Prophecy.

Prophecy, volumes 1 to 4, and then eventually to what we have today, a 5-part series entitled The Conflict of the Ages, of which the book Great Controversy is the last in the series. The great controversy between Christ and Satan would be a major theme in the writings of Ellen White, and also the motif by which Seventh-day Adventists would understand as key to unlocking Scripture. This book, the one that almost cost Ellen White her life, has changed lives all around the world and is the one that we should seek to share as much as possible. Ellen White herself said, "The Great Controversy should be very widely circulated. It contains the story of the past, the present, and the future. In its outline of the closing scenes of this earth's history, it bears a powerful testimony in behalf of the truth. I am more anxious to see a wide circulation for this book than for any others that I have written. For in The Great Controversy, the closing scenes of this world's history are given more distinctly than in any of my other books." If you have never read the book, The Great Controversy, then I would invite you to do so. And if you have, then pray and ask God for wisdom on who to share a copy with.

while the mystery of iniquity doth already work. Only he who now letteth will let, until he be taken out of the way. And then shall that wicked be revealed, whom the Lord shall consume with the spirit of his mouth, and shall destroy with the brightness of his coming. Even him whose coming is after the working of Satan, with all power and signs and lying wonders, and with all deceivableness of unrighteousness in them that perish, because they receive not the love of the truth, that they might be saved.

All right, welcome back to lecture number 5. This is a critical lecture in the series. We're at the halfway point, and this lecture is critical in understanding the rest. Before we begin, let's bow before our Creator and our God. Heavenly Father, we are about to venture into your word once again to seek more of you. But Father, your word cannot be understood without you. So Lord, be with my mouth, be with our ears and our hearts as we listen. May only truth penetrate and lies and deception be cast aside, for we ask it in Jesus' name. Amen. So last lecture we looked at restoration, and our whole series is looking at the whole idea of God's complete plan to restore us and humanity as a whole. Are you still puzzling over some of this? You probably are. And that's okay, because we're not done yet, and you might still be puzzling when we're done. Life is a continuing journey of learning. But don't worry, in this series, we are still going to add more pieces to your puzzle. We are not there yet, but it is coming together, and this is a critical piece. We know so far that the seed is going to produce good things. If there's nothing else that has become clear through the series up to this point, these messages that God has given in Revelation 14, 6 through 12 are good news. So as we understand them, good things will come forth. The question is, when the seed has sprouted and grown, what will the plant look like? What is it all going to look like when God pulls it all together? We will see as we go. Babylon has fallen. We saw in the first lecture, God is telling us ahead of time that the powers and oppressors that we fear in whatever form they take are fallen. In other words, Paul says, if God be for us, who can be against us? No matter what Satan throws at you, no matter what life

life throws at you, God is saying, you don't need to fear Babylon. I will take care of you. We will define in a later lecture who Babylon is and exactly what that means. The judgment is when God brings evil to account and sets his people free. So wrong was the picture that we're going to stand before an angry God, be measured by his law, and be found. It's kind of like the Santa Claus story, right? He's making a list. He's checking it twice. Going to find out who's naughty or nice. It's not like that. The judgment is God setting his people free from bondage. The everlasting gospel is good news because God promised with his own writing, with his own finger, the Bible says, that he will restore. I brought you out of Egypt. You shall have no other gods before me when I'm done with you. When I'm done with you, you won't take my name in vain. You won't make images. You will be just completely as you're supposed to be. And the everlasting gospel is good news. Why is it good news? Because God has demonstrated through history and through his son that he has both the ability and the desire to restore us completely and make us masterpieces for his glory. I've seen my dad restore many things, but nothing can compare to what God is going to do in the lives of his people if they consent to be restored. Now, we are going to move into this lecture. It is called Fear God. I have put a question mark there because fear God does not sound like anything good. Fear itself is not something that we would associate as being a feel-good word. But let's see what God meant when he said, fear God. Revelation 14:6-7, I saw another angel flying in the midst of heaven having the everlasting gospel. We've unpackaged that a little bit. We'll unpackage it more as we go. To preach to those who dwell on the earth, to every nation, to every tribe, to every tongue and people. This message is for you, no matter who you are, where you came from. It's for all people, saying with a loud voice, fear God and give glory to him, for the hour of his judgment has come, and worship him who made heaven and earth, the sea and the springs of water. You can see with that phrase, fear God and the hour of his judgment together in the same sentence, you can see why we have misinterpreted both. Let's see what God meant really. Back in the Dark Ages, we call it the Middle Ages, the Dark Ages, whatever your history teacher told you it was, whatever term he used, we learned from that there was a man, Johann Tetzel, and he worked for the Vatican. He went all around Europe. He was an evangelist, only his message was not a message of good news. His message was, you need to pay or burn. Not very good news for a people living in poverty. I had to read a book when I was took a European history course. The book was called By the Skin of Our Teeth. And the whole premise of the book was, if it had not been for the monasteries of that time where books were preserved, that literacy itself was in grave danger of disappearing. People were completely, almost illiterate. There were kings that were illiterate. It was really bad. Now you can imagine a people in poverty, a people who cannot read for themselves, who don't have access to the Bible anyway. All they know is what the church tells them. And this guy comes and says, pay or burn. Fear. Then the Reformation came, and the Bible was brought back to the people. It was translated into their language. People were learning to read more and more. They had access to the scriptures. And they learned that limbo, this place where you kind of hover between heaven and hell, but you're burning and burning and burning, it doesn't exist. It's not in the Bible. It was a complete fabrication of the church to scare people. And so they did away with that teaching. However, Protestant preachers of that era would actually hold preaching contests to see who could best describe the ever-burning torments of hell. They would talk about the skin bubbling and the blood boiling in the veins. It was horrific, and they would have these contests to see who could portray it the best, because they figured if people were scared enough of hell, they would do right so they could get into heaven. Salvation by fear never was intended by God.
The Great Awakening came in the 1800s. In the Great Awakening, they began to study the Bible once again, and they learned in studying the Bible that not only was limbo not in the Bible, neither was a place where people lived forever burning. Is there hell in the Bible? Yes, there is. However, it was discovered that eternal life is a gift given to the saved. It was discovered that hell is a lake of fire with eternal consequences.

But sin and rebellion are completely destroyed. Immortality is not something we have. It's something that's given to us if we follow Jesus into his kingdom. It is not given to those who are sinners. Sin and those who will not let go of sin will be destroyed, the Bible says. And so eternal hellfire was gone. No longer could you dangle people over the flames and say, you're going to burn forever unless you do good, so you better do good. That disappeared with this new teaching on hellfire, this new proper understanding of the Bible. However, our addiction to fear and motivating people by fear did not die. And so we transitioned to a new picture of fear. You see, it doesn't matter what the teaching is. The underlying principle is, let's keep people afraid, because people who are afraid are easy to control, easier to control. Well, what picture did we paint next? Well, I've shown it to you several times, and here it is again. The picture was, someday you're going to stand before Almighty God. He's going to measure you against his law, and if you don't measure up, you're out. Seventh-day Adventists even went so far as to say the judgment began in 1844, and it did. And so we don't know when it's going to pass from the dead to the living, and we don't. But what they went on to extrapolate from that was, God is just going to randomly go through a list of human beings. Someday he's going to come to your name, and if you happen to have your name called on a day when you're having a bad day, too bad for you. And even if you go on and do better from then on, even if you change your mind, decide to follow Jesus, you've already been judged. It's too late for you. Fear. As a child growing up in the church, that was my understanding, and it caused me great fear. I remember once when I was probably 8, 9, 10 years old, in that range, our pastor preached a sermon on heaven. And when he asked in the sermon, what would you do if you knew that Jesus was coming tonight? And I was scared. Young as I was, I knew that my life was not as it should be. If I measured my life, my attitudes, my behavior against the biblical standard, I was going to fall short. That night when we came home, it was dark. I got out of the car, and it was one of those nights where the moon was shining full, but it was covered in the clouds. And as I stepped out of the car and looked up at the sky, which I have a habit of doing, I still do it, I looked up and the clouds began to move away from the moon, and the light began to shine through. It was exactly how I pictured the second coming of Jesus to be, and I thought of what the sermon had been that day. I had been thinking about it all day, and I was terrified. Here I was, an 8-year-old boy, supposedly raised in a good news message. But when I was confronted with the coming of Jesus, it was far from good news. It was terrifying. Fear. You can see in the picture the tables of stone are written without the introduction. We shared that in the previous lecture, how the commandments do not begin, "You shall have no other gods before me." They begin, "I am the Lord your God, who brought you out of the land of Egypt with a mighty hand and an outstretched arm." The qualifying element of that transitions them into promises is missing. Almost every time you see the Ten Commandments recorded, it's always missing. It's tragic. It should be there. It is what makes the rest make sense. The man stands alone when the Bible says Jesus will stand in our place. In fact, if you open your Bibles, let's read what John says there about the judgment. John chapter 5. Let's begin in verse 22. "For the Father judges no one." Interesting. Picture of standing before the great God of the universe, the great judge, fearing because we don't measure up. It says, "The Father doesn't judge anyone. He has committed all judgment to the Son, that all should honor the Son just as they honor the Father. He who does not honor the Son does not honor the Father who sent him." Listen, "Most assuredly I say to you, he who hears my word and believes in him whom he sent, who sent me, has everlasting life." Listen to it again. "I say to you, most assuredly, he who hears my word and believes in him who sent me has everlasting life." There's no question about it. "And shall not come into judgment, but is passed from death
to life. I mean, think about it. If Jesus washes away the sins of those who believe, what would be judged?

What is there to be afraid of if Jesus has taken your place? There is nothing to be afraid of. And that's what the devil doesn't want you to know, because if you're not afraid, he loses control. Using fear to motivate is demonic. I don't care if you're a leader in church. I don't care if you're a parent at home. I don't care if you're a teacher in a school. I don't care who you are or where you are. If you are using fear to motivate people, you are being inspired by demons. It is not from God. God does not work that way. God was not behind Johann Tetzel, and he's not behind that methodology. 1 John 4 says this. No one has seen the Father. Verse 12. No one has seen God at any time, but if we love one another, God abides in us, and his love has been perfected in us. By this we know that we abide in him and he in us, because he has given us of his Spirit. When Jesus left, he told his disciples, people will know that you belong to me if you love them like I love you. We have seen and testified that the Father has sent the Son as the Savior of the world. Whoever confesses that Jesus is the Son of God, God abides in him, and he in God. And we have known and believed that the love that God has for us, God is love, and he who abides in love abides in God, and God in him. When you go back to our last lecture on restoration, God's plan is to have the Spirit of God live in us so that we act, think, do, love exactly like he does. Listen, love has been perfected. Verse 17, love has been perfected among us in this way, that we may have boldness in the day of judgment. Can you imagine? Boldness. Why? Because as he is, so are we in this world. When the judgment looks at us, it sees Jesus. When judgment comes to our name, Jesus' name is written there. We can have boldness. There is no fear in love. But love, perfect love, casts out fear. You see, if we actually understand the truth as it is, the fear in us should be dying. It should be replaced with love, because fear involves torment. Johann Tetzel used torment to create fear. God uses love to erase fear. He who fears has not been made perfect in love. God says, I'm not even interested in, I want love. I don't want fear. They are complete polar opposites. If you are serving me because you are afraid of me, I'm not interested in that. We love him because he first loved us. God says, the only way you're going to love me the way I want you to love me is if you understand how much I love you. It is my love for you that will awaken love in you for me. Paul said in Romans chapter 2, do you not know that it is the goodness of God that leads men to repentance, not fear? Fear controls, fear does all kinds of things, but fear does not create the love that God is looking for. Selected Messages, Volume 1, page 371 says this, without Christ, there can be only condemnation and a fearful looking for, a fiery indignation, a final separation from the presence of God. If we don't have Jesus, that's all we see. But he whose eyes have been opened to the love of Jesus will behold the character of God as full of love and compassion. God will not appear as a tyrannical, relentless being, but as a father longing to embrace his repenting son. The sinner will cry with the psalmist, like as a father pities his children, so the Lord pities them that fear him. All despair is swept from the soul when Christ is seen in his true character. Now, I know there are lots of fathers out there today that don't love their children as they ought. I have the privilege of having a mother and a father who loved me. When I compare their love to God's love and I realize how much they were for me and not against me, I can see that God is for me and not against me. But if you didn't have parents like that, you need to understand that God is a faithful parent. Find people that you know in your life that have faithful parents. Look at how they treat their children. The sinner will cry with the psalmist,

Like as a father pities his children, so the Lord pities them that fear him. There's that word. What does that mean? We're going to come to it. All despair is swept away from the soul when Christ is seen in his true character. It has something to do with our understanding of who Jesus is that makes us understand what all of this means. Education, page 145. Now, we learned in a previous lecture what has been will be again. There's nothing new under the sun. So we need to go back in the Bible, study the past to understand the future. We also learned that this is all good news. If we don't understand it as good news, we do not understand it at all. Now I'm going to give you another biblical principle. As an educator, no part of the Bible is of greater value than are its biographies. You say, well, you're not reading from the Bible, but think about the Bible. Think about how much of the Bible is dedicated not to telling you facts and figures, but to telling you the story of somebody's life. Why? Because these biographies differ from all others in that they are absolutely true to life. Think about the Bible. It does not hide the fact that David had an affair with Bathsheba. It does not hide the fact that Abraham took a second wife and had a child with her. It does not hide the fact that Moses doubted God, struck the rock, doubted God, and said, you can't feed all these people with quail. It doesn't hide any of the lumps and bumps. It doesn't hide the fact that Moses is a murderer. It doesn't hide anything. It is as true to life as life can get. The dirty laundry is all out there for everyone to see. It is impossible for any finite mind to interpret rightly in all things the workings of another. None but he who reads the heart, who discerns the secret springs of life, motive, and action, can with absolute truth delineate character or give a faithful picture of a human life. In God's word alone is found such delineation. The Bible says we can't understand, we can't look at other people, look at their behavior, and judge what they're really like, but God looks past the actions, sees into the character, and then he tells the story so that we can see and understand either the development of their character from degradation to holiness or from degradation to worse degradation to destruction. God traces the whole story. No truth does the Bible more clearly teach than that what we do is the result of what we are. No truth does the Bible more clearly teach than that what we do is the result of who we are, of what we are. To a great degree, the experiences of life are the fruition of our own thoughts and deeds. Jesus said, out of the abundance of the heart, the mouth speaks. It is what's in us that comes out. Everything we do is based on what we are. So if we want to do different things, we need to change not what we do, but what we are. Fear God? What does this mean? If we're not supposed to be afraid of him, what does fear God mean? And can biographies help us? Can we look into the lives of people in the Bible and understand what this means? Yes. Yes, we can, and we're going to. We're going to go look at Abraham, we're going to look at Moses, we're going to look at David and Goliath, and in those three stories, we are going to see what it means to fear God. Abraham. His story, I'm not going to go into the Bible itself because it would take too long flipping back and forth. Genesis 12 begins the story of Abraham, and it ends... not in 22, that's Mount Moriah. It goes on for a little longer after that, but it takes up a significant chunk of the book of Genesis. Abraham is the father of the Israelite people. He is introduced to us in this way. Genesis chapter 12, verse 1 says, "It, the Lord had said to Abraham, leave your country, leave

to be done. If you will do this, Abraham, I will make of you a great nation. All the nations of the earth will be blessed through you. Abraham, come with me. Abraham goes. His wife Sarah goes. Their nephew Lot goes. In fact, if you look carefully at what God told Abraham to do and what he actually did, of all the things God told him to do, he did everything wrong except for one thing. He went. Lot shouldn't have come with him. God said, leave all your family. And if you look carefully at all the details, the only one thing he did right was

I move and they move and they move. Time passes, years go by. And finally, Abraham says, you know what? This is not working. God told me that I'm going to have a son, that I'm going to have a great family, that I'm going to create a great nation's going to come from me. I'm going to have this great blessing, but I can't even have a child. So in his frustration and his unbelief, he bows down to God and he says, God, look, I've been thinking about it and I like your promise. It's a really good promise, but clearly it's not working. Whether you're not working it or I'm, whatever the problem is, I have a solution. Don't worry, God, I got it covered. I'm going to take my best servant and I'm going to make him my heir, and he's going to take on my family name, and the kids that he has are going to be called my kids, and I'll do it that way. And God says, Abraham, don't do that. You're not going to do that. That is not what I told you. I told you that you will become a great nation. Out of you, this nation will come. At this point, he delineates to Abraham a fuller picture of the prophecy we looked at in the last lecture. He says, your people, your descendants are going to go to a country that's not theirs. They're going to be enslaved there. They're going to come out with great possessions, and they're going to go to a land flowing with milk and honey. There was a time prophecy attached to it, 400 years. He gave him more details, and he said, Abraham, just trust me. I will do this. Time passed. More years went by. Abraham is afraid. He's afraid that God, who made the promise, can't deliver. He doesn't want to go back to God with his fear, because he already did that and God just told him to wait, and that was not working. So in his frustration, he can't talk to anyone about it. He can't solve it. So he just gets more and more frustrated and more angry. And you know what it's like in a household when someone in the household is frustrated and angry. It doesn't go well. Sarah gets tired of the frustration. She comes to Abraham and she says, Abraham, I have a solution. Abraham, my solution is that we should change things up a little bit. Maybe I'm the problem. Maybe the child is supposed to come through you, but not through me. Take my servant Hagar and have a child with her. Abraham foolishly agrees because he is anxious to do that which God has said he will do. They have a son, Ishmael. And God comes and says, Abraham, Ishmael is not the son of promise. He is not the one I promised you. I said from you the seed would come. Sarah is as much a part of you as you are. The two shall become one flesh. You two shall have a son together. By this time, Abraham is old. Sarah is old. She is past the years of bearing children. Abraham hears the promise and he laughs. It's comical to him at this point. Visitors come and tell Abraham they're going to come back in a year and they're going to have a son together. Sarah overhears them talking and she laughs. It's laughable. God, you know, if you had done this, if you had gotten in gear years ago, back when we were able, this all could have happened as you said, but you've waited too long, God, and we are afraid that you don't know what you're doing. To the point that now we're laughing at you. Abraham was caught between two realities. He knew that God knew what he was doing, but he felt that God didn't know what he was doing. Ever been there? There's another curious story in Abraham's experience. I believe it's in chapter 20. Abraham goes down and he is going to the land that the king Abimelech rules. And he knows King Abimelech. He knows the land a little bit. And he tells Sarah, when we go there, there's a problem. They don't fear God there. The fear of God is not in that place. That's what Abraham says. And because they don't fear God there, we can't trust them. So here's what we're going to do. You're very beautiful. They're going to want you because of your beauty. So let's tell them that you are my son.

that we would never do otherwise. Sarah was afraid she was the problem, so she gives her servant to sleep with her own husband. Abraham is afraid that they're going to kill him and take Sarah, so he lies and says, "I'm her brother." Fear causes us to do stupid things that we would never do otherwise. Ironically, it was Abraham who said, "They don't fear God in this place," but the truth is, if Abraham feared God, Abraham would have trusted that God would take care of them if they told the truth. Abraham lied as an act of self-preservation. How many times do we walk into a situation where things are questionable, and so to make things turn out the way we think we want them to, we start manipulating and doing things that are a little bit less than honest because it's necessary? Or we think it is. Fear motivates us to do things we wouldn't do otherwise. Well, after those men visited and Sarah laughed and Abraham laughed, something strange happened. Inside the womb of a woman who was past the years of childbearing, a baby began to grow. You know the story. Isaac was born. God introduced himself after that as the God of Abraham, Isaac, and Jacob. Isaac was the son of promise. Isaac was the one who was born when they were past the years. All this time, Abraham and Sarah thought, "God, you don't know what you're doing." But God said, "I know exactly what I'm doing. I am going to give you Isaac when it's impossible for you." That's the point. You see, Abraham, I called you on this journey. I asked you to leave home because I need to restore you. And one of the most fundamental things I need to do in your restoration story is to teach you that I am God, that you are not, and that you can trust me. When I give you my word, it's as good as done. My word is the reality of the promise. When I tell you I can do something, Abraham, it's finished. You don't need to be afraid when I promise you something because that's done. You can imagine the joy for Sarah and Abraham. You can imagine how proud of a father he was. You can imagine how thrilled and humbled they were by the whole experience. Isaac is growing up. Things are finally unfolding as he dreamed they would so many years before. Then one night, God wakes up Abraham. And he says, "Abraham, I have another task for you. I have a task for you, Abraham. I want you to take your son, your only son, Isaac, whom you love." You see, Isaac was the only son between Abraham and Sarah. He was the only son that God had intended, even though the mistake, he went on and blessed Ishmael, but Isaac was the son of promises. Take that son, take that special son, the one I promised you. So take that son. Take him to the mountain and offer him there as a sacrifice. Now, we read this story and we recoil. We say, that's sadistic, that's crazy. Why would God do such a thing? Well, you need to understand before you judge the story what is happening in the story. Abraham is a person, we've seen it through his life, he is a person who is proud, he is a person who is going to get it done, he is a person who is going to make things happen, he is a go-getter, and he lives amongst a culture of people who think that the gods are angry, who think that the more you offer the gods, the happier they are, who thinks that it's what you do for God that makes God happy. But by this time, Abraham had learned that God could be trusted. So not understanding how it was going to happen, he leaves with Isaac and a couple of servants, and they head off. When they get close to the mountain, Abraham tells the servants, "You stay here." He did not want them to see what he was going to do. But he said to the servants, "You wait here. We will go, and we will come back to you." Abraham and Isaac continue on. Isaac says, "Dad, we have the wood and we have the fire. But where's the offering? Where's the lamb?"

Abraham says, son, the Lord will provide. They go up to the mountain, they build an altar, and finally he has to tell Isaac what's going to happen. Isaac is placed on the altar. Abraham is about to kill him. And God says, don't do it. Stop. You see, Abraham, what you're about to do is what's wrong with you. This is another step in your restoration. You're willing to do that because you think that that will buy you something. He says, put the knife away. Take your son off the altar. Take that ram that's in the thicket. A ram caught by its horns in thistles and thorns. The Bible says in Genesis that thistles and thorns came into existence after the fall. They represent our curse and our sin. Jesus is the ram, the Lamb of God that takes away the sin of the world, caught by our sins, sacrificed in our place. God took Abraham up that mountain to teach him, it's not what you can do for me, it's what I will do for you. That's why Jesus said later on when he was here, Abraham longed to see my day. He saw it and was glad. The promise had been passed on from Adam and Eve. Someday a deliverer will come. Someday God will send someone to crush the serpent's head. Someday we will be delivered. The promise got passed on and on. Abraham longed to see that promise fulfilled. And in that day when the ram replaced his son, he saw it all come together. God will provide a lamb for the sacrifice. When it was all over, God said something very interesting. He said, Abraham, now I know that you fear me. You see, Abraham, when you tried to make Eliezer your servant, your heir, you didn't fear me then. When you lied about Sarah being your sister 2 times, you didn't fear me then. You thought that Abimelech didn't fear me. It was actually you that didn't fear me. When you took Hagar as your wife to make a child with her, it was because you didn't fear me. But now that you've been willing to obey me, I know that you fear me. So what is this fear? The fear of God, the fear of God, not terror, not I have to do this or else. The fear of God is when we completely trust him, when we don't understand why he's doing what he's doing. Moses, Exodus 19 and 20. We touched on this a little bit when we went into the fact the Ten Commandments are the testimony of Jesus. In Exodus 19, God says, I'm going to speak to you. I'm going to make you a covenant with you. I'm going to turn you from a bunch of slaves into my special people, a kingdom of priests and a holy nation. This is the covenant we're going to make together. It's going to make usher in a new era. You are going to become the nation that I promised to Abraham so many years ago. This is it. And the people said, God, speak to us, tell us whatever it is you want us to do, whatever you tell us to do, that we will do. And God spoke. And he said, I am the Lord your God, who brought you out of the land of Egypt, out of the house of bondage. You shall have no other gods before me. And we know the rest. What was the reaction to this? Well, let's go see. Exodus chapter 20. By the way, in chapter 19, they were given 3 days to get ready for the event. God says, you're going to 3 days, wash your clothes, prepare yourselves for me to speak to you. 3 days to wash their clothes. Imagine a day to scrub them, a day to dry them, a day to let them not be so wrinkly and put them on. 3 days they had to get ready. 3 days. And yet, with all that preparation, when God began to speak, Exodus 20:18 tells us,
Now all the people witnessed the thunderings, the lightning flashes, the sound of the trumpet, the mountain smoking. When the people saw it, they trembled.

and stood far off. And they said to Moses, "You speak with us, and we will hear you, but don't let God speak to us, or we'll die." Moses said to the people, "Do not be afraid, for God has come to test you, that his fear may be before you, that you may not sin." I'm going to read that again. Moses, verse 19. They said to Moses, "You speak with us and we will hear you, but don't let God speak to us or we'll die." They're terrified. And Moses says to the people in response, "Do not be afraid." Now that's interesting, because if you go back to the beginning with Moses, he was in the wilderness. He spent 40 years. He had to leave because he killed the Egyptian slave driver. He runs away in fear to Midian. He spends 40 years in Midian as a shepherd. And then at the end of that 40 years, he comes across a bush in the back of the desert there in Midian that's burning but not burning. And he comes to the bush and God speaks from heaven and says, "Moses, take off your shoes, because the place where you are standing is holy ground." And the Bible says that Moses was terrified. Terrified. But now Moses has been walking with God since then. He has had a close relationship with God since then. When God spoke from the top of the mountain, Moses was not afraid. And he tries to convey that lack of fear to the people. He says, "You don't need to be afraid. God is not scary. God has only come to test you. God has come that his fear may be in front of you, not in you. And the result of that is that you won't sin." Now think of Abraham's life. Every sin he committed, every mistake he made was a result of the fear that was in him that God was not able to do that which he said he would do. And now here are these people and they are terrified. But God says, "I don't want you to be afraid. Moses, tell them not to be afraid. I want you, my grandeur, to be in front of you. When you see that mountain smoking, it's not to terrify you. It's to show you how big I am, how much ability I have. It's to show you that I am God. I am far above you. It's to show you that if you can look and see who I am, if you can understand who I am, the fear in you will die. You see, if you knew me, you wouldn't act out of fear, and then you wouldn't be afraid, and then you wouldn't sin." Adam and Eve sinned and ran away from God because they were afraid. Fear makes us run from God. Love makes us run to God. God wants us to be in love with him, not afraid of him. Now, you think you know this story, and maybe you do, but too many people don't. David and Goliath, 1 Samuel chapter 17. Yeah, you've heard it in Sabbath school maybe, Sunday school maybe. Maybe you've heard it told to you. Maybe you've read the story in a kid's book. But have you read the story from God's book? 1 Samuel 17, David and Goliath. Let me paint the picture for you. First of all, David is about 15 years old at the most. We know this because there's 8 children in David's family. He is the youngest of the 8, and at this point in time, there is a war going on between the Philistines and Israel, and 3 of David's brothers are in the army. The rest are at home. You had to be 20 to be in the army, so that means the 5 who are at home are 19 or younger. So 19, 18, 17, 16, 15 is how old David is, or younger. He's the youngest. He has the job, the simple job of looking after the sheep. It was the simple job that God gave Moses to do for 40 years in the wilderness, to teach him lessons he wouldn't have learned anywhere else. And David has learned things taking care of the sheep that he would not have learned anywhere else. And in 1 Samuel 17, his dad says, "Son, here's some food and supplies."

guys, I want you to take them to the front and give them to your brothers. David goes to the front and he finds his brothers. When David gets there, his brothers and the Israelite army are on one plateau and the Philistines are on another plateau, and in between the plateau is a valley. When David gets there, he sees and he hears. Before he sees, he hears, and then he hears and sees that there is a giant in the valley. Now, scholars have mocked this story. They say this story can't possibly be true. Who fights wars like that? But archaeologists have done research, and they have found out that that's exactly how the Philistines fought their wars. They would send out their best warrior for one-on-one combat, and whoever's warrior won, that was the end. That was to determine who won the war. Goliath was in the valley, and he was not only big, he was loud. He had a lot to say. And what he had to say was cursing and making fun of God and his people. And David heard it, and David saw it. The Bible goes on to describe Saul's armor, and historians and archaeologists tell us that they fought these wars these way. Goliath had defied and defeated many champions of other countries, and he had collected from them trophies. So his helmet was a trophy from one place, his shield was a trophy from another champion, his sword and spear another chance. Trophies from other champions. He was there taunting them, saying, "Look at all the armor I've collected from the foes I have defeated. Who will come and fight me? Come fight me if you will." For 40 days, Goliath taunted the Israelite army. Nobody in the Israelite army wanted to step one foot into that valley. And David comes and he hears and he sees what is happening. And David has one simple question for everyone he sees. Why are you sitting here? You know, Jesus told us, unless we become like little children, we will never enter the kingdom. David is still young, and he still sees things in a simple way. What he sees is God's army against an army that doesn't have God. That's all he sees. And because he sees that God is big, and people without God have no hope at all, for him it's simple. So he goes through, and his brothers tell him, "Oh, be quiet, you little pipsqueak." They're totally embarrassed. They hate him anyway because he's already been appointed king. Samuel came to their house to find a new king and passed by all the brothers, and then he went and anointed the little pipsqueak. And so they hate him, just like Joseph's brothers hated him. And when he comes and puts them and says, "You should be fighting him," they are embarrassed and they are angry, and they tell him to shut up and go home. But David's not going to stop. You see, David doesn't see this as a chance to show how great he is. He sees this as a horrible affront against his God. You cannot sit here and take the name of my God and do nothing. That is taking the name of God in vain. So finally they say, "Look, if you really want to fight this guy, if you think you're so big, go and see the king." The king brings him in, looks at him and says, "What do you think you're doing? You cannot fight him. He has been fighting since before you were born. He is a seasoned warrior. He is probably twice as big as you. He is huge. He is experienced. You are just a youth. You will die." But David is unfazed and unafraid. Finally, when Saul realizes this kid's going to go no matter what I say, he says, "Look, if you're going to go, take my armor." David attempts to put the armor on him. It's too big. It's too clumsy. He's never worn armor before. The armor back then was made out of metal. It was ridiculous, and he wouldn't wear it. He took it off. He said, "I can't fight with that." Then he took out a sling, and he said, "This is what I know." He said, "I'm a shepherd boy. That's what I do. And once a bear came to steal one of my sheep, I took my sling and I slew the bear and I rescued the lamb. Another time a wolf came to attack one of my sheep, I took my sling and I killed the wolf and I rescued the lamb."
At that point, it sounds like he's being proud and arrogant, but he goes on to say,

it was God. He's with me all along. He's always with me. When I am afraid, when I have to face something, I know I will not be defeated because I have God. See, for David, it's simple. Fear is what people experience when they don't know how great God is. When they don't see God for who he is, they experience fear. Rather than seeing the greatness of God, they see their own inadequacies and they fear. David takes the sling and he tells Saul, I have tested these. I've tested them. I know they work. God has never failed me in any challenge that I've faced. I have tested him. I don't need fancy equipment. I have my God and I'm going. David marches down into that valley. He stands in front of Goliath, and Goliath is offended. Begins cursing and swearing and saying, what is this? You're going to send a dog out to lick at my heels? This is embarrassing. And he goes on to say what he's going to do to David and to his people. David responds by saying, the God that I serve, when he's done with you, you'll be done. David picks up a stone, puts it in his sling. And the song says, the sling went round and round, the stone went up, and the giant came tumbling down. David took his sword that was too big for him to probably even hardly could handle it, took it and cut off Goliath's head. Now Israel is cheering. Now the fear is gone. Now they run and they chase after the Philistines because now what they feared is gone. But that's not the fear of the Lord. The fear of the Lord is when what you are afraid of is still there, but you don't fear it because you don't see it, you see God. The fear of God is when God is so big that everything else that comes against you pales in comparison. That is the fear of God. Selected Messages, Volume 1, page 372, the exceeding great and precious promises given us in the Holy Scriptures have been lost sight of to a great extent. Just as the enemy of all righteousness designed that they should be, he has cast his dark shadow between us and our God that we may not see the true character of God. I mean, if you think about the implications of that story in David and Goliath, all of the Israelite army, the best of the best, are up there and they're totally impotent, totally useless. They're consuming goods and resources. David had to bring them more and more supplies because it costs money and resources to have them there, but they're not doing anything because fear has paralyzed them. They have forgotten the promises that God has made. They have forgotten that God said, if anywhere you put your foot, Joshua, I will give it to you. And here they are, generations later, and God says, if you would just take a step forward, I would give you that. If you take another step, I'd give you that. But they won't move because they see Goliath, and Goliath is so big, they forget God. The Lord has proclaimed himself to be merciful and gracious, long-suffering and abundant in goodness and truth. Several have written to me inquiring if the message of justification by faith is the third angel's message, and I have answered, it is the third angel's message in verity. Satan wants you to be so afraid of you and your sins and your

was the message of being justified by faith, she says, absolutely it is. It's nothing but. Some of our brethren have expressed fears that we shall dwell too much upon the subject of justification by faith. Can you imagine? If we tell people that God is that good, what will happen? People won't be afraid anymore. They won't be motivated by fear. We won't be able to control them. The church will fly to pieces. She says, no. But I hope and pray that none will be needlessly alarmed, for there is no danger in presenting this doctrine as it is set forth in the Scriptures. If there had not been a remissness, a negligence, a not doing of, if there had not been a remissness in the past to properly instruct the people of God, there would not now be a necessity of calling special attention to it. Church, we have existed for too long thinking that God is looking for us to improve ourselves, when God said, no, that's not the truth at all. The truth is justification by faith. If you will just walk and put one foot in front of the other and do whatever it is I'm asking you to do, it may not even be related to what you think needs to be fixed in you. I don't care. You're not the restorer. I am. So if you would just take another step, I will take care of the rest. Just follow me. As we conclude, I want you to consider Cain and Abel in Genesis 4. The Bible says that in the process of time, Cain brought another offering. In the process of time means that Cain, for all this time, had been bringing the right offering. But ideas had been growing in his head. Pride had been swelling up in him because he was able to produce such beautiful fruit. Why aren't these fruits good enough to give to God? Why does it always have to be a lamb? Why can't I show God how great I am? Why can't he be happy with what I produce? Why can't it be about me instead of about him? People of God, we are either every day progressing toward self-worship, or we are progressing toward restoration. In church, people, self-worship can take many forms. It's not just about looking and thinking how good I am. Self-worship can be about looking at how bad you are. Self-worship can be obsessed about what's wrong with you. Self-worship is when your eyes are on you instead of on God, and there are no answers in you. He is the answer. Those who learn the fear of the Lord, who see how mighty he is, are those who learn that he can be trusted at all times and in all things. It is our privilege to learn this abiding trust, just as Abraham learned it. Abraham learned it by taking one step after another, God organizing circumstances in his life to bring him to the place where he admitted, God, I will obey you, because I can trust you to do what you say you can do. Let's bow our heads. Heavenly Father, you are our Creator and our God. You are our Restorer. We are the clay in your hands. Father, Satan has wanted us to be afraid of you, but when Adam and Eve ran, you came running after them. When humanity fled and fell apart, you sent your Son to redeem and restore. You are not afraid. We should not be afraid of you. You are not angry with us. But Father, we don't understand that as we should. Help us to see you for who you are, so that fear dies and only love remains. For we ask it in Jesus' name. Amen.

If we want to go to heaven, we need a total transformation. We need it as individuals, and we need it as a church. And the time has come to speak about these things, because we are told that the straight testimony will cause the shaking.

We will have to have a total transformation. We are going to continue with the typologies now. Remember that at Kadesh, the children didn't go in because of unbelief. Now let's go to another period. Here's our standard slide. Be not conformed to this world, but be transformed by the renewing of your mind, that you may prove what is that good and acceptable and perfect will of God. All of these stories in the Bible relate to us in the last days, and we need to learn lessons from them. Be not deceived. Many will depart from the faith. It's a sad reality. We can't change it. Giving heed to suggestions.

Producing spirits and doctrines of devils, we have now before us the Alpha of this danger. In the time of Kellogg, she was speaking. The Omega will be of a most startling nature. So the church has had its Alpha, and the church will have its Omega. That's prophetic. Why do we all choose to capitulate when we find Omega all around us and want to leave the church? It has to be there. The enemy has worked upon the minds of some and has led them to do violence to our past experience by mingling with the truth, erroneous and false theories. He has led ministers and teachers to weave into their doctrines some pleasing figures of his own invention. Even deviation from the truth, as we have advocated it in the past, is a departure from truth and has been witnessed by the Holy Spirit and upon which God has placed his seal. We've had all of these things in the church. We shouldn't be surprised that they're there. It shouldn't make us happy, but we can't change it. While living in Carroll Manor, Ellen White received a vision in which she seemed to be in a large company. This comes from the biographical books written by a nephew. One not known to those present stepped forward and sounded a message of warning to Dr. Paulson and Dr. Sadler, urging them to break their bonds with Dr. Kellogg and to be careful not to spoil their experience with philosophy and vain deceit. Cut loose is my message, she wrote in a letter to the physicians. The text of the letter was much the same as in the letter addressed to Elders Jones and Wagner, who were now associated with Kellogg in Battle Creek. So even great lights that can give very important messages which are truth can go out. Don't look to individuals. They can fade. The messenger who was speaking to them indicated that these men were in the mist and fog, unaware of the seductive sentiments in the living temple. That's the book that Kellogg wrote with the pantheistic theories. She quoted 1 Timothy 4:1, "Be not deceived, many will depart from the faith, giving heed to seducing spirits and doctrines of devils." She added, "We have now before us the Alpha of this danger. The Omega will be of a most startling nature." And you know, we always think it's not possible. It's not only possible, it's prophetic. As you all know, I was one of the delegates to the faith and science meetings that our church held to discuss the six-day creation issue. Some of the experiences I had are just unbelievable. Unbelievable. We heard all kinds of strange doctrines from leading high up individuals in the church, from deans of major faculties, from you name it. You cannot believe that such sentiments can exist within Adventism. We heard panentheism, pantheism, evolutionism, the whole bit. Some of the members were in tears. Some were accusing. It was most startling. And some of the bright lights who I really had appreciated in the past were going out. And it saddened me. So at one stage, I took one of the great lights and I took him aside. I went and sat with him at a table and I said, "What's happened to you? You weren't like this. What's happened to you? Tell me, what happened? Why would you want to compromise like this?" And he looked at me and he lowered his eyes and he said, "This is the Omega." He knew it. And he was so trapped in it, he couldn't loosen the bonds. And that's sad, isn't it? That's so sad. Fables similar to the heresies in the early days of the message present in the living temple, the difficulties that had arisen have been very hard to meet.
and they are far from being settled yet.

One and another and still another are presented to me as having been led to accept the pleasing fables that mean the sanctification of sin. The sanctification of sin. Here's the key to what will happen in the Omega. Sin will be sanctified in any one of its forms. So the living temple contains the alpha of a train of heresies. These heresies are similar to those. And then she talks about where and what and ever. I bore them a message similar to the message I've been bearing for the last 2 months. I was instructed that the ideas they had accepted were but the alpha of a great deception. It'll get worse. And then God said, leave them. I was forbidden to talk with Dr. Kellogg on this subject because it is not a subject to be talked about. And I was instructed that certain sentiments in the living temple were alpha of a long list of deceptive theories. So it's not just one thing. It's a spirit that comes into the church. These sentiments have had an effect on our people everywhere. Some think it's strange that I write, do not send your children to Battle Creek. Wow. I was instructed in regard to the danger of the worldly influence in Battle Creek. I have written hundreds of pages regarding the danger of having so large a sanitarium and of calling so many young people together in one place. The young people in Battle Creek are in danger. They will come in contact with error. Is it happening in our modern colleges as well? Aren't they just as large? I've sat in some of our big college congregations and seen the strangest things. Choirs are robed in IHS. In his service, please. Isis Horus said. And sermons being preached. Peter is the rock after all. From our pulpits. Have you heard those? And worse ones that I don't even want to mention by name. And I wonder, how can this be? The young people in Battle Creek are in danger. They will come in contact with error. You know, even in the most conservative areas. I gave a course in one of our colleges on faith and science for years. And then because of commitments and other commitments, I wasn't able to give it. And the very next year, they taught evolution. And the students, they couldn't believe it themselves. And some of the lecturers we've come into contact with, they are high up professors in some of our American universities now. Fascinating things that some of these people have taught. Years ago, I do not think that they would meet these errors right in the sanitarium, but when Living Temple came out and some of our ministers told me that there was in it nothing but what I had been teaching all my life, I saw how great the danger was. We are in such danger. Satan is such a wily foe. If I think about the Ford heresies, and all of those teachings. I mean, that was removed from the church. But it hasn't left the church. Isn't it still in the church? And if we take the modern translations, which totally eradicate the movement from the holy to the most holy, it's just unbelievable. I was in Australia, and I listened to some of these sentiments, and there were radio debates, and people like Ford were talking about these things. And it's so clear in the Bible that Jesus went into the holy place and not into the most holy place, because he went in with his own blood, didn't he? Not with the blood of goats and pigs. Well, if he went in with his own blood, then surely he couldn't have done service in the holy place before he came to earth. Is it possible? Because he didn't have that blood yet. So his service could only have started in the holy place after

that sacrifice. So that means that at some later stage he must have gone into the Most Holy. And we have a prophecy, the 2,300-day prophecy, which tells us when that event took place. And if we don't have that doctrine, we have nothing. And if you sacrifice that doctrine, then Seventh-day Adventism becomes just another denomination. We're not just another denomination. We are a people heralding the message that it is judgment hour. The hour of his judgment has come. And that started in 1844, and that makes Seventh-day Adventism special, and it makes it separate, and that is why Satan hates that doctrine, because he wants us to be part of the soup. We're not soup. We're Adventists. Seventh-day Adventists. They will come in contact with error. Years ago, I did not think that they would meet these errors right in the sanitarium. But when Living Temple came out and some of the ministers told me there was nothing, story of our life. The enemy of souls has sought to bring in the supposition that a great reformation was to take place among Seventh-day Adventists, and that this reformation would consist in giving up the doctrines which stand as the pillars of our faith and engaging in a process of reorganization. Have we seen it? Yes. Unfortunately, yes. Three angels' messages? You can't come with a message like that. It's divisive. It's insulting. It's against the law. It's hate speech. Have you heard of those things? Were this reformation to take place, what would result? The principles of truth that God in his wisdom has given to the remnant church would be discarded? Wow. Our religion would be changed. The fundamental principles that have sustained the work for the last 50 years would be accounted as error. This is not just mere supposition. This is reality. But in spite of it, no matter where you go, like that story of that communist, God gathered a little church of 25 people who still believed everything that this old lady said in the midst of that environment. Can you believe it? He has such a sense of humor. A new organization would be established. Books of a new order would be written. I was in a huge publishing facility just across the border. And I walked in there thinking, wow, perhaps I can find some interesting books. It was very colorful. Not like in the past, you know, the books were one color. Not now anymore. It's very colorful. And all of these books were there. And I went to the sales lady and I said, excuse me, where are the Spirit of Prophecy books? And she said, oh, right in the back behind those shelves there. I said, okay, thank you. And I went there. And there were a couple. Just a couple. I mean, there are lots of books, right? Lots of books. And I looked at them and I looked at this huge place stacked with books. I said, I'm not going to leave this. I'm going to be in irritation. I mean, it's part of my nature. I might as well be in irritation. So I went and I asked, you know, where's the head of this establishment? And they took me to his office. And I said, hi, I'm from South Africa. I've noticed something very interesting in your bookshop. Would you like to come and see, please? And he came with, and we walked to the back. And I said, look here. He says, yes, what? I said, these are the leaves of autumn. But why are they hidden behind here? I thought, these were the leaves of autumn and not those colorful ones out there. Haven't you got your books up the wrong way around? Oh, he was most disgusted with me. Needless to say, this fanatic from Southern Africa. I did the same in one of our European universities. They were so proud of their library.
And they had all of these wonderful books.

of them and all their theologians. And I mentioned their theologians by name, and I said, you know, Jesus I know, Paul I know, Ellen White I know, but who's this Bart fellow over here? They had rows and rows and rows and books about and on Bart and all of these things, but the spirit of prophecy, who's this Bart fellow? They didn't like that either. Fundamental principles that have sustained the work for the last 50 years would be accounted as error. I've had phone call after phone call after phone call telling me you may not preach this, you may not preach that, you may not preach the other. Fortunately, I'm somewhat deaf on one ear. The system of intellectual philosophy would be introduced, and the founders of the system would go into the cities and do a wonderful work. The Sabbath, of course, would be lightly regarded, and as also the God who created it. Nothing would be allowed to stand in the way of the new movement. We'll talk some more about this. The leaders would teach that virtue is better than vice, but God being removed, they would place their dependence on human power, which without God is worthless. Their foundation would be built on sand, and a storm and tempest would sweep away the structure. We're going to have it. It's prophetic. If it's not in your church, find one that has it. That's the only solution. Who has authority to begin such a movement? We have our Bibles. We have our experience attested to by miraculous working of the Holy Spirit. We have a truth that admits of no compromise. It's either right or wrong. Shall we not repudiate everything that is not in harmony with this truth? It's our job. But you're not going to be very popular. This is not a popularity contest. You know, people say Christianity is a crutch. Christianity is not for sissies. I hesitated and delayed about sending out that which the Spirit of the Lord impelled me to write. She didn't even want to write it. Ooh, I can't say this. I did not want to be compelled to present the misleading influence of these sophistries, but in the providence of God, the errors that have been coming in must be met. It's our job. The facts relative to Korah and his company who rebelled against Moses and Aaron and against Jehovah are recorded for a warning to God's people, especially those who live upon the earth near the close of time. So we need to study this typology. And if we stay within the realms of the spirit of prophecy and the Bible, we're on safe ground. She said, study that. Look at what the era is. And see if you can meet it. That's why God gave us these examples. Satan had led persons to imitate the example of Korah, Dathan, and Abiram. We have it in the church. And it's interesting that we have a religious aspect and a political aspect. Because Korah was the one who wanted to be the spiritual leader, the spiritual high priest, and the others were more the diplomatic political aspects. And they wanted to form a union, as it were, within the leadership, like a church and state organization. Brilliant. Do we have something like that in our church today? In raising insurrection amongst the people of God, those who permit themselves to rise in opposition to the plain testimony become self-deceived. Such have really thought that those upon whom God has laid the burden of his work were exalted above the people of God, and that their counsels and reproofs were un-

a woven system. They said that the people were, but it was the reproving testimonies which made the trouble. Yeah, that guy's okay. I've had some interesting experiences with AD. AD is not the most popular ministry under the sun. I've stuck to them because I believe that it is their earnest desire to spread God's end time message. And I know that they are not enriching themselves in any possible way. This is a very self-sacrificing work. And I've been called in and said, and people have said to me, you know, why don't you distance yourself, please? Because the problem's not with you. The problem's with them. And then these same people are called in and they say, why don't you distance yourself from that guy? The problem's not really with you. The problem's with him. Out of the same mouth. Isn't that fascinating? So, the reproving of sins is not welcome in any age. Now, I don't mention any names. Have I mentioned any names? No. I might have mentioned areas or specific areas even, but I'm not mentioning names. That's not my job. I don't want to belittle anyone. It's the principle that we're talking to and addressing. When the rebellious unfurl their banner, all the disaffected rally around the standard. And all the spiritually defective, the lame, the halt, the blind, unite their influence to scatter and to sow discord. It's just so contagious. And it's so hard to fight. And you really have to weep between the porch and the altar. Every advance of God's servants at the head of the work has been watched with suspicion by those who have had a spirit of insurrection. And all their actions have been misrepresented by the fault-finding until the honest souls have been drawn into the snare of want of correct knowledge. Somebody doesn't speak up, we're lost. You know, I ask myself, did I give up everything out there? I gave up my job at the university. God gave it back, but at the time I gave it up for this truth. I gave up my family. They rejected me. They haven't been to my house for 23 years. Gave up all my old friends for nothing. Did I buy truth just to sell it again within my church? Doesn't make any sense. Why would I give it up out there and then embrace the error again in my church? I won't do it. By the grace of God, at least, I won't do it. It is as difficult to undeceive some of these who have permitted themselves to be led into rebellion as it was to convince the rebellious Israelites that they were wrong and that Moses and Aaron were right. It's going to be tough. Even after God in miraculous manner caused the earth to swallow up Korah, Dathan, and Abiram, the leaders in the rebellion, the people still would have it that Moses and Aaron were wrong. That's pretty self-deceived. And that they were responsible that these holy men had died. The Hebrews were not cured of their rebellion until 14,700 of the people who had joined the rebellious had been slain. And then, after all this, God in mercy condescended to perform a remarkable miracle upon the rod of Aaron to settle their minds forever in regards to the priesthood. So this is a fantastic parallel. Ellen White writes in Manuscripts Release Number 9, I question whether genuine rebellion is ever curable. Study in Patriarchs and Prophets the rebellion of Korah, Dathan, and Abiram. This rebellion was extended, including more than two men. It was led by 250 princes of the congregation, men of renown. So can we expect that we'll have a similar thing in the end time with the men of renown? Call rebellion by its right name and apostasy by its

right name, and then consider that the experience of the ancient people of God, with all its objectionable features, was faithfully chronicled to pass into history. The scripture declares these things are written for our admonition. If men and women who have the knowledge of the truth are so far separated from their great leader that they will take the great leader of apostasy and name him Christ our righteousness, it is because they have not sunk their shaft into the mines of truth. They are not able to distinguish the precious ore from the base metal. What's our guide text? Be transformed so that you may prove what is his will. Isn't that so? So we need this transformation.

So you abode in Kadesh many days, according unto the days that you abode there. They could have entered in, right? They were on the borders of Canaan. They could have entered in. And the Lord said unto Samuel, hearken unto the voice of the people in all that they say unto thee, for they have not rejected thee, but they have rejected me, that I should not reign over them. They want these leaders to lead them back to Egypt. Nevertheless, the people refused to obey the voice of Samuel, and they said, nay, we will have a king over us. Wow. People always ask me, what is the best form of government? And without hesitation, I'll say theocracy. Democracy is a lie. It's the ruling of the majority, and the majority is always wrong. Isn't it so? Yes. We want a king. They rejected the spirit of prophecy. They chose a new leader under Korah, Dathan, and Abiram, and 250 princes of Israel went along with it. The movement caused the destruction of 14,700 followers. That's just a small typological number. I wonder what the antitypical number is going to be. For I spoke not unto your fathers, nor commanded them in the day that I brought them out of the land of Egypt concerning burnt offerings and sacrifices, but this thing commanded I them, saying, obey my voice, and I will be your God, and you shall be my people, and walk ye in all the ways that I have commanded you, that it may be well unto you. You know, I battle with this thought. And when I first, as I said, became a Christian, I thought, why does God expect this total obedience, until you start realizing that this is the best thing in the world for you? It's not that he's a tyrant, it's just that he designed us and he knows what's best for us. And if you do what he says, you're blessed. It's great. If you do it because you have to, it's a start, but it's pathetic. If you do it because you want to, because it's the greatest thing that could ever happen to you, then you're halfway there. But this thing commanded I them, saying, obey my voice, and I will be your God. You shall be my people. But they hearkened not, nor inclined their ear, walked in the counsels and their own imagination of their evil heart, and went backwards and not forwards. So the spirit of Laodicea develops. Yet few are alarmed at the astonished at their want of spiritual power. Since the time of the Minneapolis meeting, I have seen the state of the Laodicean church as never before. So here we have this Kadesh experience, and out of the Kadesh experience, what do we get? We get a rebellion. The Adventist church has a Kadesh experience, 1888. After that, a rebellion. We're doing the exact same thing. I've heard the rebuke of God spoken to those who feel so well satisfied, who know not their spiritual destitution. Jesus speaks to these as he did to the woman in Samaria. If thou knewest the gift of God and who it is that says to thee, give me drink, thou wouldst have asked him and he would have given thee living water. Our church needs this. Like the Jews, many have closed their eyes lest they should see. But there is as great peril now in closing the eyes to light and walking apart from Christ, feeling need of nothing, as there was when he was on earth. Those who resist the messages of God through his humble servant think they are at variance with Sister White because our ideas are not in harmony with theirs. But this variance is not with Sister White, but with the Lord, who has given her a work to do. This is probably the greatest problem in the church. And how they try to swing around it, even those who claim to believe it, boggles my mind. She was probably influenced by the margin of the King James Version to say what she said. Oops. So put my hand up. What else was she influenced by to say what she said? The wilderness one.

thing was not only ordained as a judgment upon the rebels and murderers, but it was to serve as a discipline for the rising generation preparatory to their entrance into the promised land. Moses declared, as a man chasteneth his son, so the Lord thy God chasteneth thee. So you have to go through everything we're going through. The hunger experience, the manna experience, and we have to do the same. What's going to sustain us in this crisis? Manna. We have to eat it. We have to internalize it. We have to live in harmony with it. And we have to stop grumbling. He found him in a desert land, in a waste howling wilderness. He led him about. He instructed him. He kept him as the apple of his eye. This rebellious people. You know what's fascinating? Here they rebel, and the whole lot of them have to go back. Why couldn't Caleb, Joshua, Aaron, Moses, Miriam go into the promised land? Did they do anything wrong at that stage? No. They had to turn back and go with this grumbling, mumbling, muttering people. And so the Aarons, the Moseses, and all of those today have to just go back and be with this grumbling, muttering people. Now let's look at the doctrine of Korah, because this is fascinating. Number 16, verse 1. Now Korah, the son of Issachar, the son of Kohath, the son of Levi, Dathan and Abiram, the sons of Eliab and On, the son of Pelet, the son of Reuben. Why do you think he gives the genealogy? Because in the second commandment he says, unto the children of the third and fourth generation. We'll come to that later. It gets very interesting. And they rose up before Moses with certain of the children of Israel, 250 princes of the assembly, famous in the congregation, men of renown. Do you think that's written for our admonition? So when we see this, people tell me they're going to leave the church. Moses never left the church. And they gathered themselves together against Moses and against Aaron and said unto them, ye take too much upon you, seeing all the congregation are holy. Okay? Here's one of the problems. Every one of them, and the Lord is amongst them, wherefore then lift ye up yourself above the congregation of the Lord. Why should the Lord speak only through you? He doesn't. Why can't he speak through me? The Lord showed me that I have to do this, that, and the other. Do we hear that in the church? Sinners versus holy. Thus Korah and his associates gained their attention and enlisted the support of the congregation. The charge that the murmuring of the people had brought upon them, the wrath of God, was declared to be a mistake. They said that the congregations were not at fault, since they desired nothing more than their rights. I like that is the spirit of today. But that Moses was an overbearing ruler, and he had reproved the people as sinners. They were a holy people, and the Lord was among them. We have the same attitude today. The Lord doesn't care about what you dress or what you eat or what you do. That's legalism. That's pathetic. All you have to do is love him, and he will accept you just the way you are, and that'll be fine. And the way we get people into the church, it's not with truth and with preaching. No, we have coffee clubs and we have music and this and that and the other. And the Lord will accept this as your best worship. Do we have it today? Korah reviewed the history of their travels through the wilderness, where they had been brought into strait places and many had perished because of their murmurings and disobedience. His hearers thought they saw clearly that their trouble might have been prevented if Moses had pursued a different course. And as for this Ellen White, I mean, wow, 19th century thinking,
to be imposed on us some

fuddy-duddy old lady. By the way, she wasn't an old lady. She was 17 years old when she became a prophet. That's a child. That's a child. They decided that all their disasters were chargeable to him, and that their exclusion from Canaan was inconsequent of the mismanagement of Moses and Aaron. Well, the Adventist church said, we can't stand your bickering anymore, and they shipped her off to Australia, remember? If Korah would be their leader and would encourage them by dwelling upon their good deeds instead of reproving their sins, that would be great. They had been flattered by Korah. And his company, until they really believed themselves to be very good people. And this is our modern theology. This is the preaching we have today. Never ever say anything that ripples the waters. Let's be sweet and gentle. We're all good people. Go and do your good works and prove to everyone that you are good people. And thousands will come into the church. I was in a very northern country in Europe. And the leadership called me in and said to me, you will please not preach everything that you preach here. I see you're doing a campaign. We don't do that this way here. We have excellent relations with all the churches, and we don't want them destroyed. And we want you to speak to our top man in this regard. And so I went and spoke to him. And he said to me, you will not do it. And I said, well, give me a good reason why I should not call a spade, and call the papacy antichrist and naughty things like that. And he said he had all these good relations, and for years, for something like, I can't remember, 18 years. Oh, and there were representatives from other areas having gone to warn. Oh, interesting story. And then he had all these good relations, and he was with the priests and the this and the other pastors, and they exchanged the pulpits, and they were having wonderful times together for 18 years. I said, that's wonderful. How many have become Adventists? No, none of them. So I said, well, then your evangelism doesn't work very well. Could you please leave me to my kind of evangelism? Ooh, that was a drama. And then even those that were for the message said, please, will you not say anything about dairy? Because all our nation eats dairy. I said, yes, that's why they're so sick. Maybe they need to be helped. Oh, what a nightmare. What a nightmare. Flatter the people. Flatter them. Tell them they're all holy. How do you want to get people to change if you don't tell them why they have to change? Right? They tell me you're not allowed to say the things you're saying because you offend the Roman Catholics. No, change the Roman Catholics. I've had a Roman Catholic priest phone me and say, thank you for your message. I'm no longer a Roman Catholic priest. He actually said, thank you for setting me free from those fetters that bound me. Isn't that nice? Do I hate Roman Catholics because I preach this message? On the contrary. If I hated them, I'd keep dead quiet. Not say anything. They had fondly cherished the hope that a new order of things was about to be established, in which praise would be substituted for reproof. This is powerful. And ease for anxiety and conflict. Man, I can see my church written right there. The men who had perished had spoken flattering words and had professed great interest and love for them. They were so kind. And they're so nice. It's such a nice people. You know, sometimes nice can be the road to hell. And the people concluded that Korah and his companions must have been good men, and that Moses had by some means been the cause of their destruction. That's how self-deceived they became. So after 1888, Satan likewise brought in extremes into the

Adventist movement to counterfeit the righteousness by faith message. And we had the holy flesh movement. Doesn't matter what you do in the body. It doesn't matter whether you fornicate, eat. Food is for the belly. Belly is for the food. All of this was in the Adventist church. Under that early condition, and will be back in the late edition as well. The whole congregation is holy. Pantheism was the alpha apostasy. Pantheism will be the final apostasy. If I preach evolution in any one of my colleges, or if this church preaches any evolution in any one of its colleges, it's pantheism. Because you are progressing to perfection. Isn't that right? Wow. Many offshoot movements were spawned, many claiming the church had become Babylon. So all of these things. Charge it not to God. We may have to remain here in this world because of insubordination for many more years, as did the children of Israel. But for Christ's sake, his people should not add sin to sin by charging God with the consequence of their own wrong actions, course of action. We may hasten the day by giving the gospel to the world. It is in our power to hasten the return. The other point is the enemy is mocked. Moses said unto the Lord, then the Egyptians shall hear it. For thou broughtest up this people in thy might from among them, and they will tell it is the inhabitants of this land. For they have heard that thou, Lord, art amongst this people, that thou, Lord, art seen face to face, and that thy cloud standeth over them, and that thou goest before them by daytime in a pillar of cloud and a pillar of fire by night. Now if thou shalt kill all this people as one man, then the nations which have heard the fame of thee will speak, saying, because the Lord was not able to bring this people into the land which he swore unto them, therefore he has slain them in the wilderness. We've become a byword. We're not held in that awe that we should be held in. We're just another ecumenical member. He, the nations, have reproached the Lord and his people because the Hebrews had failed to take possession of Canaan, as they expected soon after leaving Egypt. Their enemies had triumphed because Israel had wandered so long in the wilderness, and they'd mockingly declared that the God of the Hebrews was not able to bring them into the promised land. Have they mocked Seventh-day Adventists? Whew, read the web pages. I get packs of them like this. And everything about Ellen White, how false prophet she is. Have you seen those packs and packs and packs of things? And when I actually went through them all, because I have to do evangelism, I have to be able to answer these things. What ignorance. What total ignorance. And Satan has piled it up against this church. And in spite of it, he's losing souls. So who's really in control? God is in control. The Lord had now signally manifested his power and favor in opening the Jordan before his people, and their enemies could no longer reproach them. That's when they can the next time. Deuteronomy 2:1. Then we turned and took our journey into the wilderness by the way of the Red Sea, as the Lord spoke unto me, and we compassed Mount Seir many days. And the Lord's anger was kindled against Israel, and he made them wander in the wilderness 40 years until all the generation that had done evil in the sight of the Lord was consumed. And those many days were actually 38 years. 38 years. And in the space in which they came from Kadesh Barnea until we were come over Brook Zered was 38 years, until all the generation of men of war were wasted out from amongst the host, as the Lord sware unto them. Now let's jump to Jeremiah, who is the prophet living at the time of the second siege. For I spoke not unto your fathers, nor commanded them in the day that I brought them out of the land of Egypt concerning burnt offerings and sacrifice, but this thing commanded I them, saying, obey my voice, I will be your God. You shall be my people. You shall walk in all the ways that I commanded you, that it may be well with you. But they hearkened not, nor inclined their ear, walked in the counsel and in the imagination of their evil hearts, and went backwards and not forwards. So how far

Do we want to retreat? Do we want to go all the way to Egyptian slavery? Or back to the Babylonian captivity? Is that how far we want to go as a church? The church has turned back from following Christ, her leader, and is steadily retreating towards Egypt. Yet few are alarmed or astonished at their want of spiritual power. Doubt, disbelief in the testimonies, or leavening the church. Satan would have it thus. Ministers preach self instead of Christ. That's a Shula doctrine. Do we have that in our churches today? Surely not. The testimonies are unread, unappreciated. But if they are read, we're told they're good for homiletics, but not for exegesis. Or I read them for my family worship, but I can't use them to be explicit about certain points. Light has been shining from his word, from the testimonies. Excuse me. Light from his word. Does that sound like exegesis? Sounds like exegesis to me. The result is apparent in the lack of purity and devotion and earnest faith amongst us. I feel sad when I think how for long years there's been a gradual lowering of the standards. So our solution is raise the standard again. Jesus didn't come to lower the standard, he came to raise it. Let us raise it. I've been shown that the very few realize the constant presence of the divine watcher, I know thy works. All such are foolish versions. They have no abiding consolation. If we want victory, then we have to overcome the world. Do not the scripture call for a more pure and holy work than we have yet seen? God calls upon those who are willing to be controlled by the Holy Spirit to lead out in a work of thorough reformation. Here's a small group. There's a job. And start at home. Start here. Start here. Be an example. And be kind. And be generous. And be loving. Our people were moving into line, responding to God's call. It's going to come. People are going to come back. During these years, the people were constantly reminded that they were under divine rebuke. Now, I'd like you to point out this point to you. Here was a people. They could have gone in. They didn't go in. They're still here. Is that us today? Yes. They

And the circumcision is a symbol of the circumcision of the heart. So our entire church does not have the circumcision of the heart as a church. They were forbidden to do the ritual. Their desire to return to the land of slavery had showed them to be unworthy of freedom, and the ordinance of the Passover, instituted to commemorate the deliverance from bondage, was also not observed. They weren't allowed to circumcise, and they were not allowed to keep the Passover. Same with us. Same with us. Now, when was the divine rebuke removed? That's important, because I want to know where the type leads to. Where am I standing in the stream of time? Joshua 5:7, and the children whom he raised up in their stead, them Joshua circumcised. So this was just before going into Canaan. For they were uncircumcised, because they had not circumcised them by the way. And it came to pass when they had done circumcising all the people, that they abode in their place in the camp till they were whole. Oh, there's beautiful typology here. And the Lord said unto Joshua, this day have I rolled away the reproach of Egypt from off you. Do we have the reproach of Egypt upon us? Yes. And the children of Israel encamped in Gilgal and kept the Passover on the 14th day of the month at even in the plains of Jericho. So when was it removed? Just before they entered into Canaan. I hear the rumbling. Is that going to be soon? Yes. You know, I often wonder, Lord, why is there no power in your church? You know, I've had such close experiences, like Mark Woodman, 35 years old, doing everything right, dying in front of your eyes, just dissipating, praying, anointing, doing everything in our power, it's gone. And how many of us wonder, Lord, where are the days when you poured out that spirit and people were healed? In the early Adventist church, were there miraculous healings, yes or no? Yes. It's not happening now. Oh, I know of people who were healed as well. It's not as if I don't know of people that weren't healed, even miraculously healed. Some I know very close who had melanomas on their faces, kept on praying while the face stood like this, and the surgeons were waiting to do it, and he said, no, I have to do my duty towards God, then they can cut this thing out, and during the leg, gone. I know someone like that. So I know there are miraculous things that happened in the church, but generally speaking, it's as though we are without power. Have you noticed that? We're under divine rebuke. That's the answer. The stone of reproach has not been rolled off us yet, but that day is coming. A short distance from Jordan, the Hebrews made their first encampment in Canaan. Here Joshua circumcised the children of Israel. A short distance from the Jordan. I believe we're a short distance from the Jordan. And there they encamped. And the rite of circumcision was performed upon all the people who had been born in the wilderness. If you don't have a wilderness experience of God, you will not receive the rite of circumcision. If you don't feel chastised by God, you are not his child. So if things are tough, I started a sermon one. How are you all doing this morning? No, we're all great. And I said, okay, I can go home. You're all in the wrong church. Must be tough. I mean, you have your good days too, but generally speaking, it's not easy. Circumcision is a sign of cutting off the sins from the heart, a seal of the righteousness by faith. If we don't accept righteousness by faith, if we think that this

This reproof can be removed through our works. We're missing the boat. Not perfectionism and not bedlam of noise will take it away. Change of heart. That's it. But he is a Jew, he is one inwardly. And circumcision is that of the heart, in the spirit, not in the letter, whose praise is not of men, but of God. Like Ellen White says, don't say you're perfect. Let God write it if he wants to, but we should never, never utter it. We should always feel with the sinner, remembering that we are just dust. We are no better than anyone else. And he received the sign of the circumcision, the seal of the righteousness of faith, which he had yet being uncircumcised, that he might be the father of all them that believe, that though by they be circumcised, that righteousness might be imputed to unto them also. If we don't accept our condition and accept that only Christ can save us, we won't receive it. So we are under the same rebuke, and the stone of reproach will be rolled back only when we cross the Jordan. Brothers and sisters, we're close. And here's the good news. They were not forsaken. They were just under divine rebuke. We're not forsaken. Revelation 3:19, as many as I love, I rebuke and chasten. Be zealous, therefore, and repent. That's it. That's the bottom line. There's no easy way. I've been shown that unbelief in the testimonies is a big problem. I saw that at present we were under divine forbearance. What I'm saying, is it biblical and spirit of prophecy, yes or no? Yes. And people will say, no, it's not true. Come and look at the power we have in our church. No. I don't want to listen to a bedlam of noise. I want to know, do you have a relationship with God or don't you? The rebuke of God is upon us because of our neglect of solemn responsibility. His blessings have been withdrawn because the testimonies he has given have not been heeded by those who profess to believe in them. That's serious. I mean, if leaders in the church start telling us that we can't use the testimonies for certain things, then we're in a sad shape. Or if people say that was for a previous century, oh, for a religious awakening. The angels of God are going from church to church doing their duty, and Christ is knocking at the door of your hearts for entrance. But the means that God has devised to awaken the churches to a sense of their spiritual destitution have not been regarded. We must have a total transformation. How shall the reproof be given? Let the apostles answer. And here's the answer. With long suffering and doctrine. We've got that on our side. We have the doctrine. We must be patient, kind, gentle, all of those things. Principles should be brought to bear upon the one who needs reproof, but never should the wrongs of God's people be passed by indifferently. We have such clear instruction. If we would only read it, there will be men and women who despise reproof and whose feelings will ever rise up against it. It is not pleasant to be told our wrongs. And if somebody knows you well and comes and tells you where you are wrong, you can rise up against it, but you can say, thank you for being a good friend. Thank you for telling me what I'm like. I'll try and do better. It is not pleasant to be told our wrongs. It's almost every case where reproof is necessary. There will be some who entirely overlook the fact that the Spirit of the Lord has been grieved. We are not to be policemen. Ellen White also said it is not our duty to tell others precisely what all their sins are. That's not the way to do it. We're not policemen.
All this unsanctified sympathy places

the sympathizers with where they are sharers in the guilt of the one reproved. So all the sympathy with Korah and the rebellion and all of those things, many who complacently listen to the truth from God's word are dead spiritually while they profess to live. The entreaties of the Spirit of God, like divine melody, the promises of His Word, so rich and abundant, its threatenings against idolatry and obedience, all are powerless to melt the world-hardened heart. He found them in the desert, howling wilderness. 40 years suffered he their manna in the wilderness. Even Caleb, Joshua, and Moses were divinely led back into the wilderness. They did not start a new movement. They did not isolate themselves. Neither will we do it. Thou art a holy people unto Jehovah thy God. Irrespective of the divine rebuke, Jehovah thy God has chosen thee to be a people for his own possession. He did not set his love upon you nor choose you because you were more in number or great or whatever. You were few, but because he loves you. That's so nice. As many as I love, I rebuke, chasten, be zealous, repent. Amen. Amen.

Russell Carter was raised in the Baltimore area during the 1800s. Even though both of his parents were giving him a loving Christian example, he slipped away from his faith. And he made the common mistake of keeping old friends and old habits. So even though he gave his life to Jesus, for 14 years, he said, I lived the up and down experience. He said, I wanted something more, something better, but I was falling and slipping again and again. God's promises seemed to stand out like the stars above the sky, and he wanted a deeper experience, but he wasn't willing to pay the price. In the summer, a few years later, his heart started failing, and after the doctors giving him hopeless, he found himself at the border almost of the grave. He felt almost that it was unfair to ask God for help when he wasn't even wanting to use his health for God. But after a few days, he finally knelt in the room of his mother in Baltimore and gave everything to God. He says, a quietness and peace came as I never experienced before. And God's word became fulfilling to me. Later, he not only clung to the promises of God, but also to the promises regarding healing. And he asked for prayer, and God healed him completely. Later, Carter would write the words to the hymn, "Standing on the Promises of Christ, My King."

Maybe you relate with Russell. Your life seems an up and down, and you feel you have wasted your chances and made all the wrong decisions. You long for something better, for peace, for healing. But like Russell, you feel you've gone too far for God to forgive and help you. But that's not true, my friend. One of the promises that God gives is that whosoever comes to Him, He in no ways will cast away. Come to Him just as you are, and you will experience, if you give all to Him like Russell did, a peace, a satisfaction that His Word and His presence will give you that you've never experienced before.

0: the UN is saying that we have 10 weeks left in the world's warehouse for global wheat.
1: So these are the final conditions.
0: There's no right of the individual anymore.
1: We're going to have a food crisis. It's a question of how large.
0: They don't want to bring the poor up. They want to bring the rich down.

0: Welcome back to another episode of Truth Matters. I'm Matthew Shaunchay, here with Mackenzie Drebit. Mackenzie, it's good to have you back on.
1: Yes, it's been a little while. There has been a lot of talk lately, which is why we're doing the podcast today, about food shortages. And there's a lot of things going on globally right now that I think people have noticed, and they have a lot of questions about this topic.
0: Yeah, so how do these food shortages fit in, and how does it all fit back within the prophetic picture? We're going to take a look a little bit at that today.
1: Yeah, so if we just, before we jump right into all the things happening globally and all the news articles, what the UN is saying about all this, we would like to just quickly see what the Bible has to say in regard to this topic.
0: Yeah, so we see Jesus is talking to his disciples, and we have this account in Matthew, Mark, and Luke. We're going to look at the language here in Luke chapter 21. And Jesus has just told him that the temple is going to be destroyed, but he's also talking about not just the time that he was in, but a time to come when his second coming would occur. And the disciples wanted to know what the signs of the end and what the signs of these things will be. And so in that, Jesus tells them a couple of key points that I think we're going to pull out that apply, yes, throughout history, but are also kind of like indicators for when they happen in history and these things start coming together and you see them all happening around the same time. Well, we're getting close to something much larger happening. And what we see in Luke 21, verse 10, it says, "Then he said unto them, Nation shall rise against nation and kingdom against kingdom." There's about four total qualifications here or identifying marks that we can see within this. He says, "Nation shall rise against nation, kingdom against

0: kingdom. In the following verse 11, we see great earthquakes in diverse places and famines and pestilence. Well, let's just pull that apart really quick and say, has there been recently nation against nation?
1: We definitely see that right now. We see the war between Russia and Ukraine. There's actually been many conflicts going in other parts of the country, as our countries as well, in Asia. And we're definitely seeing that being fulfilling right now.
0: Yeah, it is happening. We can see that that's happening. What about pestilences? Has there been an issue with pestilences or pandemics within the last couple of years?
1: There for sure has.
0: Yeah, absolutely. So now we're starting to see a lot of conversation around the concept of famines or food shortages, for an easier, more modern term. So let's kind of go through and see what else we can learn about this. What else can we understand about these famines? Are they natural famines? Are they produced by artificial means? We want to take a little bit closer look at that. And as we do, I think it's important we kind of look at some of these statements through the spirit of prophecy lens, which gives us a little more idea of what we can expect and who's behind some of these things like food shortages.
1: So we have a few references here that are going back over 100 years ago that give us an interesting insight into the connection of all the things that we're seeing right now. As famine and want and distress shall increase more and more in the world, the production of the health foods will be greatly simplified. Those who are engaged in this work should learn constantly of the great teacher, who loves his people and keeps their good ever in view.
0: Yeah, so this is just one piece of the puzzle here, that we see that famine and want and distress, they're going to increase, which is kind of interesting because not only does the world match that, but we're constantly being led to believe that if we do everything right, we'll be led to a world without famine, want, and distress. But that's actually not a true obtainable goal.
1: And that this is some of the ways that we obtain our health and keep our health are going to be simplified. And I think we're going back to a simpler way of life. If we really are being honest, the world is changing in a direction that is irreversible. And the order that is trying to be implemented is going to be affecting everyone. And I think the main thing people are wondering is what they can do, because we don't want to give them this feeling of despair, like they have nothing that they can do to better themselves, to protect themselves, to what can be done in case of this. Because things are changing and things are developing, and we need to know what we can do for ourselves and for our families and for our friends.
0: Yeah, and I think that's what's important here, is trying to get a picture and just kind of paint an idea in the mind of what is going to come here, so when it happens, we're prepared and also able to help others. Now, there are those who would say some of the statements in Luke that we just read could be applied to many different eras, but I want to look at the book, The Great Controversy, page 589. Where she's taking a statement that is going to occur in the future, beyond the time that she was currently living in. And she's going to identify a character here that is

0: even deceive the very elect. But at the same time, he's going to be putting on these disasters so that he can become the hero.
1: Exactly. And that's what we need to be preparing our hearts and minds for. The overwhelming plan here is going to be accomplished. The struggle and the strife to get the conditions ready for this final unification system, they're going to have success. And so our goal isn't to try to stop these things from occurring, but prepare our hearts and minds to receive Jesus Christ as our personal Lord and Savior, and do that with the conduct and character of Christ through difficult persecutions, famine, struggle, disease. These are all things common throughout history, and the only thing that changes is the character or the conduct of the people as they go through it. And God's people have shown to have a specific character through those trials and tribulations, and God's remnant church will also have to have that same kind of character. I'd like to read one more statement here from the Great Controversy, kind of connecting Satan's overall goal in bringing about these conditions and how they're the exact same as the Romish or papal church of today, and that those two, their agendas, their mindsets, their goals, they are one and the same. It says here, Satan's policy in this final conflict with God's people is the same that he employed in the opening of the great controversy in heaven. He professed to be seeking to promote the stability of the divine government, which is what the papacy says, while secretly bending every effort to secure its overthrow. And the very work which he was thus endeavoring to accomplish, he charged upon the loyal angels. The same policy of deception has marked the history of the Romish Church. It has professed to act as the vicegerent of heaven while seeking to exalt itself above God and to change its law. Under the rule of Rome, those who suffered death for their fidelity to the gospel were denounced as evildoers. This is going to happen again. They were declared to be in league with Satan, and every possible means was employed to cover them with reproach, to cause them to appear in the eyes of the people and even to themselves as the vilest of criminals. So it will be now. While Satan seeks to destroy those who honor God's law, he will cause them to be accused as lawbreakers, as men who are dishonoring and bringing judgment upon the world. So these are the final conditions. Now, we're talking about food shortages, but what we're really looking at is a much larger puzzle in which food shortages lead to a much larger outcome, a unified world under one system where a small group of people is persecuted for what they believe. And in this statement, what it's saying is that's not only Satan's plan from the beginning, but it's the same plan that's been carried out by the Catholic Church and will eventually be played out again here in Earth's history before all said and done.
0: Yeah, and like we've talked about many times in the previous podcast, and especially going back to the start, explaining the connection to the systems. We're not talking about the individuals inside of some of these systems, but we're talking about the systems themselves and the leadership who actually know what is happening behind these systems. So when we read in Revelation, it says, "Mystery Babylon." It's a mystery. And if you actually look up the Hebrew word, what that word mystery means it needs to be initiated to understand or to see. It's a secret society, which is what we've been talking about here. And the system that we see the world heading towards right now, this New World Order, is this system that they've been planning for a long time. And we just need to know what we can do regarding this.
1: So let's circle this back around to food shortages and just establish the current narrative behind this, because ultimately it's going to come back and trickle back into the concepts that we find in Laudato Si and Fratelli Tutti and come back into this kind of papal agenda where things are going for where we are right now in Earth's history. So let's first establish what authority figures are saying that this food shortage is going to be a real issue.

0: With regard to food shortage, yes, we did talk about food shortages. And it's going to be real. The price of these sanctions is not just imposed upon Russia. It's imposed upon an awful lot of countries as well, including European countries and our country as well. And because both Russia and Ukraine have been the breadbasket of Europe in terms of wheat, for example, just to give you one example. But we had a long discussion in the G7 with both the United States, which has a significant, the third largest producer of wheat in the world, as well as Canada, which is also a major, major producer.
1: So right from Biden, he's saying that we have been talking about food shortages. This is a real concern right now. Whether created or naturally occurring, it's still happening and going to happen.
2: Yeah, and we see that this is not just voiced by Biden, who's using this as a way to get people together. You heard him talk about the G7. You've heard during the conflict between Russia and Ukraine, the coming and expanding of NATO with nations that were on the sidelines before now coming in. So again, all of this is a very unifying effort when we understand what the agenda is kind of going towards, which we saw as, you know, Satan coming to say he's going to be the healer of the people, healing diseases and pestilence and famines. Well, all

0: we're going to have a food crisis. It's a question of how large. It says replacing the volumes that Russia and Ukraine produce would take nearly half a decade at the very best, and in some cases may prove nearly impossible, as Russia is a large source of mineral deposits found in few other locations. So here we see that some of the largest fertilizer producers are saying it could take us half a decade or more. We also see that this has triggered governments around the world to start putting controls on their food exports. It says here that the war in Ukraine has triggered an alarming global surge in government controls on the export of food. It's critical for policymakers to halt this trend, which is making a global food crisis more likely. In the space of a few weeks, the number of countries slapping on food export restrictions jumped by 25%, bringing the total number of countries to 35. By the end of March, 53 new policy interventions affecting food trade had been imposed, almost all of them regarding the restriction of food. And it says that here that history shows that the restrictions are counterproductive in the most tragic ways, meaning as the food scarcity increases, countries want to hold on more and more to their own supplies, which then has a ripple effect because everything's so interconnected globally nowadays that those countries are depending on other countries to send them things as well as send out things. And now everyone's kind of saying, well, wait a second, we want to see how bad this gets.
1: Well, that's exactly what we're seeing with the war between Russia and Ukraine. So there was a sanction against Russia, and then Russia is not is one of the main suppliers of things like potash, phosphorus to the fertilizing sector, which this was a tower of cards just waiting to fall. Because when we go back 50 years, when companies like Monsanto and then now being bought out by Bayer, they created the system that required these things to function. And now you have a situation in the farming community where if you don't have the seed that's genetically modified and you don't have the fertilizers required to grow that, you're in trouble, because you need all the pieces of that puzzle to make it work. You can't now just go and switch to organic and try and grow on your same field, because you have depleted and totally destroyed the microbiology that is in the soil there. And like when I go back to Saskatchewan, where I used to live, the ground looks scary. It looks like desert ground. It's cracked and dry and gray, and it's all over-treated. And it's amazing that you can have these beautiful crops coming out of there, but it's because of the system that's put in place. And if you don't have every single one of those things, you're basically putting yourself to fail by pulling out one of the little pieces in that card house.
0: Yeah, which is very easy to topple down, as we're starting to see. Basically, the whole year of 2022 has shown how delicate this house of cards really is. And now, essentially, we keep hearing about the breadbasket. They're the breadbasket over there. They're the grain producers. But we just recently got information out of the UN about how much wheat the world actually has left.
1: Well, this was very interesting, because we had a Security Council meeting very recently where Sarah Menker, and I hope I'm pronouncing her name right, talking about the situations around food shortage. Now, we have a couple places. You can actually see her talking about this. There's a video of the Security Council while she actually is saying this, and then many different articles referencing it. But basically, the UN is saying that we have 10 weeks left in the world's warehouse for global wheat. That is not very long. And that is only going to be exacerbated. Now, Sarah Menker said that this is not the war in Ukraine and Russia is not actually the precursor of this, but it's a catalyst, and it's just putting fuel

0: on the fire to the situation that we already had. Now, going back to talking about is this sort of planned or not, there's a lot of places in Canada and in the US where the farmers right now are being paid not to grow their crops. And so we have this like thesis, antithesis going into synthesis, because we're creating a situation, we're saying not to grow your own food and not to grow the crops, and then we're saying, oh, we have a food shortage, now what do we do?
1: Yeah, here we have this one talking about USDA farmers have this program that they can opt into. And it says here that President Joe Biden wants to combat climate change by paying more farmers not to farm. But he's already finding it's hard to make that work. His agricultural department is far behind its goal for enrolling new land in one program that has the goal of essentially paying farmers not to grow their crops. And they're saying, if you don't grow your crops, that will help us resolve climate change, because those crops and the amount of resources it takes to grow that food is having a negative impact on the climate. And this is part of the challenge that we have when we actually start going in and pulling apart the solutions that are going to be proposed for this future climate change. And you see that on the surface, the headlines, the pamphlet, all looks really great. But then you get down to the principle that, hey, in order to solve climate change, we're going to have farmers stop growing food. Now, that's like a simplified version of kind of sifting it down. But in essence, that is one of their goals. Here we say Joe Biden sees this as a strategy.
0: Which is totally ridiculous. Because the one thing that, now if we're concerned about carbon emissions and everything like that, and cleaning up the atmosphere, the one thing that does that better than anything else is plants. And if we're going to stop growing plants and just fallow all the fields, just till them under and having dry dirt, we're exacerbating the issue. So none of the pieces of the puzzle are really fitting. It's compound on compounded negative impact on the entire system.
1: And what's interesting about that is Rockefeller Foundation has a $105 billion plan or something like that to create climate sustainable food, which is going to, in essence, when you look at what that means, is lab grown food. Now, there have been tremendous breakthroughs within this type of thing. But to say, hey, farmers, don't grow your crops. Instead, we're going to push towards this climate sustainable model of food preparation. Well, what happens if that doesn't go as planned and farmers haven't grown their food and it's built on a system that eventually breaks down? It's kind of like the electric car versus the gas-powered vehicle. What happens if the electrification system struggles or break down? You're in essence have no viable replacement as you turn off more and more reliable energy sources such as natural gas, fossil fuels, things of that nature. Now in California, they're saying to their farmers, well, we've got water problems with our Colorado River, so we're going to pay you not to grow your crops so you don't use the water. Here it says, as one of the people who have been offered to not grow crops, listen to what they say about it. They say, honestly, I think I could make more money farming, but for the sake of the Colorado River, I think it's the right thing to do.
0: Wow.
1: Okay, we're getting into morality statements now, that oftentimes when we looked at whether it was the secret societies, whether it was the labor unions that we talked about recently, the whole papal agenda and ultimately Satan's agenda is to switch the mind towards this morality basis that's based on the common good of everybody else. Because what that allows them to do is reduce the importance of the individual within the larger structure. Then you can start defining what's good for the community, and everyone has to uphold that standard rather than choose or think for oneself. And here we're seeing that that

0: mindset is now permeating to somebody choosing not to grow food, to make less money because they think it's the right thing to do. Now, I'm not saying the Colorado River levels are low and that something like that would help the water level rise. But is it solving the issue or is it cutting your nose to spite your face? Kind of going back to the point, it's like, I'm not going to grow food to save the climate, but then the world goes hungry in the process. That doesn't seem like we've accomplished our goal.
1: No, and the funny thing is, there's a professor that I've actually taken a course from. Her name is Elaine Ingham, and she's a soil microbiologist. And she talks about all the ways to regain the biological structure in the soil life cycle. And she went to the UN to talk to them about how we can regenerate the ecosystems back into the forest, back into the fields, that's renewable, non-destructive, that actually the agricultural procedure helps the whole ecosystem become stronger. But you have to keep all the participants in mind, which means you're not using the GMO seed, you're not using these chemical fertilizers, you're not destroying creature life to grow food. You're actually using it to create a stronger subsystem. And what did the UN say? We're not interested. So if they're really concerned about the environment, why wouldn't they listen to a professor who's done countless research talking about how we can properly benefit the system and ourselves to have a healthier planet? But that's not really the issue. The issue is to de-individualize people and then to gain a stronger collective.
0: And to have people think that that collective is the moral good. That is the right thing to do.
1: Yeah.
0: And this goes back to Catholic social teachings, which we find ourselves talking about at great length. I think what's going on a lot with the Supreme Court right now and the fact that there are 7 Roman Catholic judges. People are going to clamor and say it's 6. It's 6. It's not. It's 7. Neil Gorsuch is an Anglican / Catholic. He studied with a Catholic theologian. He essentially identifies as Catholic, and Anglicans see themselves as a form of new Catholicism. So we're looking at the core of what makes up their viewpoints of the world. It's 7 judges that currently hold sway over the Supreme Court. And why that matters is because kind of like what you're touching on is the using everyday issues to further promote Catholic social teachings. So how could a food crisis further promote Catholic social teachings? Well, oftentimes when you look at when the Pope talks about food crisis, he talks about the universal destination of goods, or some can say the common destination of goods. And this is a concept that is a Catholic social teaching that professes that the goods of the world are all of creations. And as a whole, they are not subject to individual ownership or rights, but are subject to the whole. And this includes the right to private property.
1: Yep. There we go back to the Vancouver Declaration and things of that nature, where you're not going to own your own private property because it's actually detrimental to the world.
0: Exactly right. And that is the same basis here in something that's, you know, several hundred years, if not older, theology in this Catholic social teaching that's showing up in something like the Vancouver Declaration, but also it's 2030, you own nothing and you're happy.
1: Yep.
0: Don't all those things kind of sound like the same thing?
1: It's all one in the same system. We have some new updated wording called the 2030 Agenda. When it originally was back in the 1900s already, they were talking majorly about this. And then this is going straight back to the Dark Ages, where we had the serfs and the lords, and it was this fascist feudal

0: system where you didn't own, you were given certain things, and that's what you did. And you stay in your little compartment, and it was, you were dark. You were dark on your individuality. You were dark on your information or your ability to access knowledge on many systems that were not just fed to you as what is the truth.
1: And the scriptures are included in there too, right? So they kept you spiritually dark. They kept you morally dark. They kept you physically dark. And all of this is based on this universal destination of goods. So when we have things like food shortages, the thing that is brought to the center of the table is that the poorest nations are struggling the most, and that it's the richest or the top 20% that are to blame essentially for this, because they're consuming at a rate that is more than poor countries can have. And in essence, what they want to do is they want to balance this out. And so when you have the food shortages, the thing that comes on the table is the idea that food supply chains, resources, they all need to be considered within the global common good structure as a whole. And in essence, that concept isn't a bad one. It's not, I think, that either one of us have any problem with the idea that there's a shortage or an inequity or some imbalance that probably could use some help to become more fair and balanced. But that's not what the Catholic Church is trying to accomplish here. They're simply just trying to position the church as the winner slash authority, final say in what anyone is able to do with their body, their mind, their food, their private property, their own family, their own children, all subject to the authority of the church. And if it can't do it by being an outward church, it will do it by putting the right people in the right places in civil government. And that's what we see with the Roman Catholic president, 7 of 9 Supreme Court justices. And we could go down the laundry list of powerful Roman Catholics in powerful places, both private and public. But people will say, well, that's an old doctrine, that universality of goods, the private property positions, that's stuff that, you know, is different today from the Catholic viewpoint. Well, let's see if that's true or not. Let's go into Laudato Si. And chapter 2, section 6 talks about the common destination of goods. And let's see what Pope Francis's own words have to say about this particular topic. He says, whether believers or not, we are agreed today that the earth is essentially a shared inheritance, whose fruits are meant to benefit everyone. For believers, this becomes a question of fidelity to the Creator, since God created the world for everyone. Hence, every ecological approach needs to incorporate a social perspective. So this is where that social perspective is called. Just replace that. The world needs Catholic social teachings for their ecological approach, is what he's saying, which take into account the fundamental rights of the poor and the underprivileged. This is the garb of the papacy. Everything's done in the name of the poor and the needy and the underprivileged. The principle of the subordination of private property, so the subordination of private property to the universal destination of goods, and thus the right of everyone to their use, is a golden rule of social conduct and the first principle of the whole ethical and social order. The Christian tradition has never recognized the right to private property as absolute or inviolable, and has stressed the social purpose of all forms of private property. St. John Paul II forcibly reaffirmed this teaching. Forcibly. When I say that word force, instantly, whose power is behind that when it's related to force? Is that God or Satan's?
0: God doesn't force, Satan forces.
1: Yeah, Jesus died so you wouldn't have to be forced. You could still choose not to choose the one who loved you first, but he died so that you could choose. And here, Pope Francis's own word says that John Paul forcefully reaffirmed this teaching, stating that God gave the earth to the whole human race for the sustenance of its members without excluding or favoring anyone. These are strong words. He noted that a type of development which did not respect and promote human rights, personal and social, economic and political, including the rights of nations and peoples,

0: really be worthy of man. He clearly explained that the church does indeed defend the legitimate right to private property, but she also teaches no less clearly that there is always a social mortgage on private property in order that goods may serve the general purpose that God gave them.
1: Now, here's the thing. When we really break this down, it sounds all fine and dandy. We have the poor and the underprivileged. We have these people that need to be taken care of. We have these food shortages happening. And we need to acknowledge those things, and we need to figure out a way to support these things. Now, the problem is with the solution, because it's not a solution that's actually affecting what they're saying. It's only affecting the opposing party. So we have the structure that says we have the poor and we have the rich. And then there's a third category that's actually outside of that framework called the elite. And they're a separate group. And we're not talking about those people. So when they're referencing the rich, they're not referencing the people who are in the New World Order promotion. They're just talking about the rich. And they want to reduce the gap. They don't want to bring the poor up. They want to bring the rich down. And the rich are the only ones who can actually help the poor into a better system. Because if you have no one with money and everybody's poor, everybody suffers. You need someone. Yes, we don't need selfish people, but we need people who are hardworking

0: And what I find kind of fascinating is that the papacy, as the richest country and richest organization in the history of Earth, goes around saying that everyone needs to give up their wealth, that wealth is the problem. And you see here on page 71 of Laudato Si, it says that, well, let's go back to page 70. It says the natural environment is a collective good, the patrimony of all of humanity and the responsibility of everyone. Then on page 71, it says, that's why the New Zealand bishops asked what the commandment thou shalt not kill means when, quote, 20% of the world's population consumes resources at a rate that robs the poor nations and future generations of what they need to survive. So what this is saying is, 20% of the world, it's your fault that these nations are poor and that these future generations are going to struggle. And then it's not just that they're going to thrive, that you're basically removing their ability to even survive, you 20%. Now, this narrative the papacy loves to hammer home is based on what's called liberation theology, which is essentially the concept is if you're not actively doing everything you can to liberate the poor, you are the problem. And the papacy loves this doctrine because it gets people feeling guilty for the blessings that God gave them. Now, let's just do a quick review of some of the richest men in the Old Testament. Abraham. Abraham and Lot had so many goods that they had to split from each other because their countrymen were going at it. What about Solomon, the king? King Solomon. Was there anyone wealthier, richer, more arrayed than King Solomon? What about King David? Incredibly wealthy and powerful.
1: Job.
0: Say again?
1: Job. Job was one of the richest people.
0: That's
1: and,
0: right.
1: And the interesting thing is, when you look comparatively at countries, the Protestant ones are the ones that started Protestant are the wealthier countries. And the ones that are Catholic are the poor countries. Now, isn't that strange? Because since the Catholic Church is the one promoting alleviating the poor, but really it's not, it's about reducing the rich, then we see how that makes sense. Because if you bring the top down, it's like bringing someone else down to have your ego go up. Your ego doesn't go up, you just bring someone else down to try and match yourself. And so that's really the basis.
0: You make a good point. The Protestant nations are the ones that have traditionally thrived the most on an individual economic level. Does that mean every Protestant nation there's no troubles or issues? No, the world is a fallen world. Every place has issues. What's the best standard of living? You're right. It generally has been Protestant nations. And that's fascinating because where are the focus of Protestant nations? On the individual rights and privacies or the common good rights and
1: the individual.
0: Exactly. The whole system is based on the rights of a human being to think, choose, feel freely, as long as it's not infringing on other people's individual rights to do and think and believe as they choose. That is a lamb-like principle. That's a Christ-like principle. And this force that the Catholic Church has historically shown to love so much has led to the exact opposite outcome, while simultaneously saying that if God has blessed you with lots of goods and means, he also expects a lot from you in the service to other individuals, which is what Abraham did, which is what Job did, which is what David and Solomon. They had lots of people in their households who they treated under the same common law and way of living as they expected. There were no elites and serfs in those households. They all lived under the law of God and under the expectation of what goes along with living righteousness by faith. And those households became blessings because of their abundance. So while, yes, can abundance be used for the bad, is it the source of all evil? Absolutely not. God created whole nations out of people of wealth. It all depends and goes back to the individual character. But we're going to see that this is going to come. Let's bring this more tangible and where this is maybe going to go next. So as we see food shortages and supply chain breakdowns and other pieces that will all just bring to the table, hey, we need more global agreement on

0: how we're going to manage all these things. One of those pieces is transitioning the focus of the world to this carbon impact. So yep. while the papacy has a universal destination of goods or common destination of goods mentality, they also want to see this transition to carbon. So your impact, your food, how much you eat, how much you drive, where, how much you, what kind of clothes you wear, all of these things will have carbon impacts.
1: Yep.
0: And this shift will totally allow them to create a new economy or market that's created out of thin air, that they can manipulate what you can and can't do and the thresholds of carbon that are necessary to save the planet. And this carbon is going to play a huge role in our future.
1: And it already is. Like, we're already seeing the effects of that with the carbon tax and everything. And now, with them taking that to an even farther point of a point system and the credit card like we showed in the last episode, that's some pretty scary stuff coming down the pipeline.
0: Yeah, and actually, I'm not sure we were able to get to that point. So I want to point to that credit card because it shows how real and how close this is to becoming reality in our lives. So the first thing I want to point to was back in 2020, there was a Global Leaders Climate Summit. Actually, it may have been 2021. Global Leaders Summit on the Climate. And what's funny is China's sitting at that table, Russia's sitting at that table, Biden's at that table, Merkel, all these people who are at war with Russia right now, we're sitting at a table with them like a year ago, agreeing on this new global framework.
1: Well, they're all graduates of the World Economic Forum, which is the most hilarious thing because they're all part of the same club, they're all at the same school. They're sitting all at the same table, and now we have this apparent conflict and opposition.
0: This division, and out of nowhere, and but, this guy's the new bad guy for the world to team up against. I mean,
1: yeah,
0: I but feel for all the people who are involved in that conflict, to say the least. But there's definitely more than meets the eye going on. So, after sitting at this table together, the head of the UN kind of clarified the position on what they want to do in moving forward with the climate. And here's what he had to say. He said, "I'm strongly in favor of a carbon tax. The carbon tax will increase prices. The carbon tax will be unpopular. So what I'm always advocating is to say, let's shift taxation from income to carbon." Think about that for a second. They want to change the world system from an income tax system to a carbon tax system. And he's not just talking corporations here. He's now saying your income won't impact what you can do and buy in the world. Your carbon imprint and the thresholds that they have there will limit what you can do in the world, both from a corporate level and a personal level. So think about this shift to this new carbon tax system. Now, there is already a carbon tax system in play. There are a number of global leaders, countries that have signed up to adhere to this standard. But let's look at how this could cripple first world nations. Because when you think about carbon output or impact, who has in the world the largest carbon impact? Is it somebody in a first world nation living in a first world home, in a first world car with a first world lifestyle, or somebody who's in a third world situation?
1: The first world. I mean, the third world people, they're just like in some places, they're just barely making it by.
0: Exactly. In some cases, they would say, look, they have almost zero carbon footprint. But guess what? They also have almost nothing to survive on. So a good way to get your carbon footprint to zero is basically
1: get to survival mode.
0: Yeah, exactly. So now, because we know that the first world nations, first world people are the biggest carbon emitters, and we already know that their goal is to kind of level the playing field and squeeze it. And people are going to feel that this is their moral obligation, just like we saw with the farmer in the Colorado River.

0: Look at what the World Bank says is going to happen to carbon prices. It says the World Bank says only 22% of global emissions were covered by the pricing mechanism, so this global carbon tax last year. And the International Monetary Fund put the average global price of carbon at a mere $3 a ton. So just quickly, as they're making these calculations, let's say you're a big company like GE, they have now a model that understands how much a corporation like GE puts out and the carbon impact they have a year. Then they say, okay, you have 200 tons of carbon impact that is taxable at the end when everything's canceled out. So it's basically turned into a new tax system. And then they pay $3 a ton for those 200 tons. Well, that's what the price is today. Think of what will happen to GE when that 200 tons is what this committee says will be in the future. It says, yet OECD, this is a committee that evaluates carbon impact, estimates that a price of $147 per ton is needed before 2030 to create enough economic incentives for producers and users of fossil fuels to slash emissions to be net zero by 2050. $3 a ton to $147 a ton. Now, first world nations are the biggest expositors of and impacts of carbon. What's this going to do to companies' valuations? What's this going to do to economies in the first world nation when this price goes to $147 a ton?
1: Well, and the other thing is, and it's interesting the wording that's used, because it is not... they're not taking that money to now go and fix the planet. The only purpose is to shut down and to destroy most of the industrial mechanisms of the system. That's why they said we need a price, an estimated price of $147 before 2030 to create enough economic incentives. So we need to put at least $147 a ton of pressure on the companies, on the private people to stop wanting even a life.
0: Yeah.
1: Because if you're not allowed to now go out and go for a boat ride, you're not allowed to go drive around your car, go shopping,
0: RVing,
1: go anything
0: across the country, you know,
1: certain foods,
0: all these wonderful
1: because that
0: outdoor
1: food,
0: activities.
1: Exactly. They are just trying to put pressure. It's not that this is helping anything. They're not taking this money and now planting a tree with it. They're taking their money and they're lining their pockets and investing it into all the things that they've been doing and promoting the New World Order system. And so that's a huge jump. We can see a lot of changes from now in 2022 until 2030. We're not going to be in the same world anymore.
0: Well, and I think that's kind of what I want to wrap up here with is the fact that the food shortages, the pandemic, the nation against nation, all the elements that they're going towards this 2030, running, sprinting towards this 2030 that they've shared their vision. The thing's almost a meme by this point. It's 2030 and you own nothing. Everybody gets it. That's kind of the mindset. But now how do we get the world to ask for it? Like this California farmer who says, well, it's not good for me, but it's the right thing to do. Because that ultimately is the mindset that we're going to see more and more people adopt, is this moral standing that they're doing the right thing. And that will eventually play out to be against a small group of people who absolutely refuse to go along with a certain thing that leads to what we know as the mark of the beast. And as we read earlier, calamities and all these issues that are going to come more and more increased and intense are going to be blamed on these people who refuse to follow along. And people will feel eventually morally justified to not essentially see them as humans anymore, which is what leads them to no buy, no sell. Like, how could you stop a father from buying his hungry child a piece of fruit Well, that's what the Bible says is going to happen, that they cannot buy or sell. That's and people are going to feel morally justified in accomplishing this. So, yes, we started on

0: food shortages. But I think what we're pointing to is we need to be prepared for that by being prepared for what's going to follow those things. What's the Bible verse that says, you know, God knows what you need before you even ask of it. He knows every hair in your head. Don't worry about what clothes you wear, what food you are eating. He knows those things are needed by you. So our job isn't really to, go build 14 new storage houses and store up food for ourselves. It's really to increase our faith, to trust God to deliver us through these times. And that faith will show unto other people that there is something greater happening here that the world cannot touch. And that is something that's held within the individual and exists outside of this collective. But when you see all these individuals come together in faith, it actually makes a real sustainable collective good of the whole. So that's what's kind of strange about the whole thing, is if the individual is molded and shaped according to the scriptures, according to the Holy Spirit, for the sake of Christ's righteousness here, then the whole becomes better. But we see the world is teaching it's got to be the other way around. Let's fix the whole and let the individual assimilate to that whole. And if they don't, cut them off, essentially, is what the direction things are going.
1: Now, we have a few different things kind of at play here. Now, we have the fact that even the Bible says that there will be famines, there will be food shortage, there will be these things. And then there's the secondary fact that in the end of Revelation 13, like you mentioned, that people who don't want to comply with the system are going to be denied ability to buy or sell and obtain food, resources, anything, because they're not complying with the system. And that system is the mark of the beast system. So we have a couple things going on here. Now, Jesus warned and said, I tell you things before they happen so that you are not caught unaware. He says he's coming as a thief in the night, but that's only for those who are not taking the warnings. It's like the destruction of Jerusalem. He warned the disciples, when you see the Roman armies coming encompassed around the city, take flight. And at the siege of Jerusalem, there were no Christians who perished because they heeded the warning. We have warnings. We know famines are coming. We know there's a time coming when we can't buy or sell. So we don't need to be ignorant and fearful, as long as we're heeding the warning. And when we see these things coming, that we do what we're told to do. And that's why when earlier in Revelation 13, there's this beast that looks like it's lamb-like, which is representing America, because it's the land of plenty, it's the land of opportunities, it's the land of all these things that are our lamb-like principles. But then it says at the end, it will speak like a dragon. And this Laudato Si and this redistribution of wealth and all these things is speaking like a dragon. There is no right of the individual anymore.
0: Yeah, it's certainly starting to really form its dragon-like tongue. And I just think it's fascinating that that just happens to coincide with the most Catholic-dominated U.S. political and judicial system in America's history. So are those two things coincidental? I don't think so. But Mackenzie, I believe that's all we have for today. We hope to continue to come back with more things. We have some interesting points for the Supreme Court that we may discuss coming up, as well as some other pieces regarding separation of church and state issues that are going on within narratives within the American political system, and knocking down some of those walls between the separation of church and state. So lots to talk about, but we are to be the watchmen. So we hope that this really turns you guys back to the scriptures. Go back to the word. Look at the conditions and start asking questions. And if you don't understand, reach out and start asking what certain parts mean and how they connect. Because a lot of people today will tell you that everything's about Russia and China coming out and playing very significant roles. where I think our focus has been pretty well laid out for this next phase here to focus on America and the papacy.

0: And so we want to keep people focused there, but also focused on their relationship personally with Jesus Christ. We're not to get worked up, agitated, or angry, but show more and more compassion and love for those who don't understand these things yet, and develop ourselves that Christ-like character that is able to walk as Christ did and as his apostles did through their times of trials, which I think we should see again. So thank you, my friend. I appreciate it. God bless. We'll see you next time.
1: And keep watching, because in the future we'll probably come back and talk a little bit more about what we can do as individuals in preparing for some of the things that we're talking about.
0: Amen. God bless you.
1: See you next time.

Welcome back to Amazing Discoveries. My name is Pastor Cameron DeVasier, and today we're going to be looking at a message entitled The Death of Moses. Now, I know that may not seem like the most hopeful title, but let me tell you, I believe personally that this story is one of the most fascinating in Scripture. So I'm excited to share with you today, but before we dive into a study of God's Word, let's begin with a word of prayer. Gracious Heavenly Father, we thank you so much for another opportunity to come together and study your word. Lord, as we understand the death of Moses and all that's connected to it in Scripture, help us to see the vital application in our lives that we serve a risen Savior, a living Savior, who can in turn do the same for us if we put our faith in him. So Lord, help us to see Jesus and his plan more clearly today, for we pray it in Jesus' name. Amen. Let's go to the book of Numbers. Numbers chapter 20, as we begin our message, The Death of Moses. Now, Moses, of course, was a mortal man, but he was used of God in a mighty way, and God had intended, well, we'll see that later on, but Moses was a very, very patient man, and he'd been leading these children of Israel around in the wilderness for such a long time, and his patience was incredible, but one day, he and Aaron, well, frankly, lost it. Numbers chapter 20, starting with verse 1. The scripture explains, "Then the children of Israel, the whole congregation, came into the wilderness of Zin in the first month, and the people stayed in Kadesh. And Miriam died there and was buried there. Now there was no water for the congregation, so they gathered together against Moses and Aaron. And the people contended with Moses and spoke, saying, 'If only we had died when our brethren died

before the Lord, why have you brought up the assembly of the Lord into this wilderness that we and our animals should die here? Notice again, why did you bring us up? All the blame is at the foot of Moses. He goes on to say, and why have you made us come up and out of Egypt to bring us to this evil place? It is not a place of grain or figs or vines or pomegranates, nor is there any water to drink. So Moses and Aaron went from the presence of the assembly to the door of the tabernacle of meeting, and they fell on their faces, and the glory of the Lord appeared to them. Then the Lord spoke to Moses, saying, take your rod, you and your brother Aaron, gather the congregation together. Speak to the rock before their eyes, and it will yield its water. Thus you shall bring water for them out of the rock and give drink to the congregation and their animals. A very clear instruction. Gather the people together, speak to the rock, and the water will come. So Moses took the rod from before the Lord as he commanded him. And Moses and Aaron gathered the assembly together before the rock, and he said to them, and now at this point in our story, everything is fine. Once again, the Israelites are grumbling and complaining. They're contending with Moses and Aaron, but Moses and Aaron consult with the Lord. The Lord tells them what to do. They take the rod. They gather the people. So far, so good. But now watch as verse 10 continues. Hear now, you rebels, which they were being rebellious, but you can tell in his tone that he's a little on the edge. Hear now, you rebels, must we bring water for you out of this rock? Now, had Moses ever brought water out of the rock? Well, you could say yes. He was the instrument through which God used. He had led them, but it was God doing the leading. He was just the spokesman, the mouthpiece. He was the visible leader, but the power was from God. But here Moses says, must we bring water for you from this rock? And remember what was the instruction? He was to speak to the rock. Verse 11, then Moses lifted his hand and struck the rock twice with his rod. And water came out abundantly. By the way, what a gracious God we serve. How many times you say, boy, if I were God, I'm not sure I would have let the water flow with that kind of disobedience from the leadership. But the water came out abundantly, Scripture says, and the congregation and their animals drank. But look at verse 12. Then the Lord spoke to Moses and Aaron, because you did not believe me to hallow me in the eyes of the children of Israel, therefore you shall not bring this assembly into the land which I have given them. Now, if you pause right there, they had come to the border in the promised lands before, and they're circling around for 40 years. And the reason for those 40 years is because they did not believe the Lord could take them over safely into the promised land. And so the Lord let them wander around so that those who were rebellious would die. That their bodies, as Scripture would say, would be strewn in the desert. As Paul referred to in 1 Corinthians 10, how God was displeased with them. But you remember that Joshua and Caleb, the faithful, would be spared of that generation, would go into the promised land. And it was assumed up at this point that Moses and Aaron would go with Joshua and Caleb. They had gone on this long, but the Lord says, you will be one of them. You will not cross over either. What a stinging rebuke, what a difficulty that their short-tempered had gotten them into. Skip down to verse 22. And apparently the death of Aaron occurred rather quickly hereafter.

son. And Aaron died there on the top of the mountain. Then Moses and Eleazar came down from the mountain. Now when all the congregation saw that Aaron was dead, all the house of Israel mourned for Aaron 30 days. Now as we go over to the book of Deuteronomy, we find the time for Moses' death, and thus the burden of our message, the death of Moses. Deuteronomy chapter 32 is a recounting of all the good that the Lord had done, the instruction and song of Moses, as it's called, his final words to his people, as he knows, as Aaron has already given evidence, that when the Lord commanded, it will come true, that he's going to die. And he gives his last message to his people, what is known as the Song of Moses. And then we read in chapter 32 of Deuteronomy, verse 44. Now Moses came with Joshua the son of Nun and spoke all the words of this song in the hearing of the people. Moses finished speaking all these words to all Israel, and he said to them, "Set your hearts on all the words which I testify among you today, which you shall command your children to be careful to observe, all the words of this law." Basically, the last thing he said is, don't listen to my word, listen to the word of the law of God. "For it is not a futile thing for you, because it is your life. And by this word you shall prolong your days in the land which you cross over the Jordan to possess." You can almost hear a tone of repentance in his voice. "If only I had listened to the words more closely and heeded them more carefully, my days would have been prolonged." He knows what's coming next. Very next verse. Then the Lord spoke to Moses that very same day, saying, "Go up this mountain of the Abarim, Mount Nebo, which is in the land of Moab, across from Jericho. View the land of Canaan, which I give to the children of Israel as a possession, and die on the mountain which you ascend, and be gathered to your people, just as Aaron your brother died on Mount Hor and was gathered to his people. Because," and he tells him why again, you trespassed me among the children of Israel at the waters of Meribah Kadesh in the wilderness of Zin, because you did not hallow me in the midst of the children of Israel. Yet you shall see the land before you, though you shall not go there, into the land which I am giving to the children of Israel." So we tip over to chapter 34, the very last chapter, some of the very last words of the book of Deuteronomy, and we read the actual occurrence of the death of Moses, starting with verse 1. "Then Moses went up from the plains of Moab to Mount Nebo to the top of Pisgah, which is across from Jericho. And the Lord showed him all the land of Gilead as far as Dan, and all Naphtali in the land of Ephraim and Manasseh, all the land of Judah as far as the western sea, the south and the plain of the valley of Jericho, the city of palm trees as far as Zoar." By the way, he's clearly having more than natural vision here. The Lord is showing them everything in the land here, from the sea to the north to the south, everything, all points in between. "Then the Lord said to him, 'This is the land of which I swore to give Abraham, Isaac, and Jacob, saying, I will give it to your descendants. I have caused you to see it with your eyes, but you shall not cross over there.'" So we read in verse 5, "So Moses, the servant of the Lord, died there in the land of Moab, according to the word of the Lord." And what some of those beautiful language in Scripture is right here in verse 6. "And he buried him." It was the word of the Lord that had given him the death sentence. But the Lord was with him in his death, and even in his burial, the Lord administered the funeral of Moses by himself on Mount Tahir. And he goes on. "And he," it says in verse 6, "buried him in a valley in the land of Moab, opposite Beth Peor, but no one knows his grave to this day." And again, to this day being the writing of this postlogue to the book of Deuteronomy. And it says, interestingly enough, in verse 7, "Moses was 120 years old when he died. His eyes were not dim, nor his natural vigor diminished." So he didn't die, though he was 120 years old, of old age, or of heart disease, or any other kind of common problem. He wasn't blind. He wasn't infirm. He was in fine, natural.

natural health, but he died. It doesn't say of natural causes. It says according to the word of the Lord. And the children of Israel wept for Moses in the plains of Moab 30 days. So the days of weeping and mourning for Moses ended. Now, if you were to just briefly read this passage, you would get the impression that Moses was simply shown the geography or topography, the actual promised land itself. But he wasn't. Again, clearly from the scripture, we see that he was more than just to see over the next hill, or he was given a supernatural vision of the entire land of promise. But beyond that, we read in Patriarchs and Prophets, page 474, what Moses was shown. And now, a panoramic view of the land of promise was presented to him. Every part of the country was spread out before him, not faint and uncertain in the dim distance, but standing out clear, distinct, and beautiful to his delighted vision. In this scene, watch this now, was presented not as it then appeared, but as it would become with God's blessing upon it, in the possession of Israel. He seemed to be looking upon a second Eden. So this is what God's intention was. He didn't just show him the land, the dirt, the trees, the grass, and the sea, and the mountains therein. He showed him what the plan of God was for this promised land. What it would look like when the children of Israel go in, and what faithfulness would bring for them. It was a second Eden, inspiration tells us. Then, beyond just what it could have been, he was shown the entire history of the people that he led out of Egypt, the difference between what it could have been with the second Eden and what it was going to be as they went in with their shortcomings. Moses saw the chosen people established in Canaan, each of the tribes in its own possession. He had a view of their history after the settlement of the promised land. The long, sad story of their apostasy and its punishment was spread out before him. He saw them, because of their sins, dispersed among the heathen. The glory departed from Israel, her beautiful city in ruins, and her people captives in strange lands. He saw them restored to the land of their fathers, and at last brought under the dominion of Rome. So notice he sees it not just geographically, but historically.

And it takes him down to the time of Rome and their captivity under the Roman power. But it goes on. He was shown the life, ministry, death, resurrection, and ascension of Jesus Christ. He was shown the Savior. He followed the Savior, inspiration tells us, picture from Prophets, page 475. He followed the Savior to Gethsemane. He beheld the agony in the garden, the betrayal, the mockery, and the scourging, the crucifixion. Moses saw that as he had lifted up the serpent in the wilderness, so the Son of God must be lifted up, that whosoever would believe on him should not perish but have everlasting life. Grief, indignation, and horror filled the heart of Moses as he viewed the hypocrisy and satanic hatred manifested by the Jewish nation against their Redeemer, the mighty angel who had gone before their fathers. So notice, Moses had known Christ as the angel leading them out of Egypt. And now he sees Christ by the hands of those same descendants putting their Savior to death. He heard Christ's agonizing cry, my God, why hast thou forsaken me? He saw him lying in Joseph's new tomb. The darkness of hopeless despair seemed to enshroud the world, but he looked again and beheld him coming forth a conqueror and ascending to heaven, escorted by adoring angels and leading a multitude of captives. He saw the shining gates open to receive him and the host of heaven with songs of triumph welcoming their commander. And watch this now. And it was there revealed to him that he himself would be one who should attend the Savior and open to him the everlasting gates. Fascinating. Moses sees himself in the picture long down the chain of history after Jesus resurrects, opening the gates of the city of God, welcoming home from a mission accomplished. As he looked upon the scene, his countenance shone with a holy radiance. How small appeared the trials and sacrifices of his life when compared with those of the Son of God. How light in contrast with the far more exceeding weight of glory. He rejoiced that he had been permitted, even in a small measure, to be a partaker in the sufferings of Christ. Basically, when he sees the life and ministry of Jesus Christ, he contrasts that with his own life and ministry and realizes it pales in comparison to what my Savior would suffer. The Lord went on, by the way, in that vision to show the rest of Christian history and the conclusion of the great controversy. All the way through the very end, he shows Moses not just the land, but all that would happen from that point forward. Then he died, as Scripture says, according to the word of the Lord. We read again, the vision faded, and his eyes rested upon the land of Canaan as it spread out in the distance. The supernatural vision is gone. With his natural eyesight, he sees Canaan just as you and I would today from that mountaintop. Then, like a tired warrior, he lay down to rest. Now, this message is entitled The Death of Moses, but perhaps it should be entitled After the Death of Moses, as we see what happens next. And at this point, let me pause and say something that might be a little bit odd to you, but believe it or not, Satan used to like death more than he does now. I'll say it again. There was a time when Satan used to like death more than he likes it now. He said, well, he loves it now. He loves to kill. Yeah, he loves to see us lay down in the grave. But there was a time when he had expectations of death that he no longer has. There's a time when he liked death more. Satan knows that the wages of sin is death. And for hundreds of years of Earth's history, up until the time of Moses, if someone died, they stayed that way. That the dead stayed dead. In fact, with the exception of Enoch, whom the Lord translated to heaven without falling under the dominion of death, who I'm sure Satan and his evil host must refer to as the one who got away, everyone who ever lived on the earth had died and stayed dead. For example, we'll go to Genesis chapter 5. There's a genealogy from Adam onward in Genesis chapter 5, and it recounts how old these men were, what children they had, and each testimony ends with the exact same phrase. For instance, we read about Adam in chapter 5 and verse 5. So

All the days of Adam, all the days that Adam lived were 930 years, and here's that three-word phrase, and he died. We go to Seth next, verse 8. So all the days of Seth were 912 years, and he died. We go to Enosh, verse 11. So all the days of Enosh were 905 years, and he died. We can go on to verse 14. So all the days of Canaan were 910 years, and he died. Are you seeing a pattern emerge here? Of course, we go on to verse 17. So all the days of Mahalalel were 895 years, and he died. Verse 20. So all the days of Jared were 962 years, and he died. Every person that's listed in Genesis chapter 5 ends with the same phrase. Of course, except for Enoch, again, the one who got away without tasting death, everyone who died stayed dead. And there was an understanding in Satan's mind that if I can get them to be dead, I've won. That death is the ultimate victory from evil's perspective. Well, we read on now. Well, for instance, John chapter 11, however, let's go to the New Testament. I believe it was not with Lazarus, which is his story is recorded in John 11, but with Moses, that Satan first learned the lesson that Christ taught at the tomb of Lazarus. As Jesus was standing before the tomb of Lazarus, we read in John chapter 11, verse 25, this great statement of our Lord and Savior. Jesus said to her, "I am the resurrection and the life. He who believes in me, though he may die, he shall live." Now, Jesus is here teaching this truth to people in the New Testament time during his earthly ministry, but I believe that exact same lesson, that he who believes in me, though he die, he shall live, was taught to Satan with the death of Moses, all the way back in the Old Testament era. For instance, we go to, still in the New Testament, go over right next to the book of Revelation to that tiny sliver of a book of Jude. Jude so small it does not have chapter divisions, it's merely verses. But here in this tiny little book, we see a large, significant, powerful passage. Jude 9 records how the same God who buried Moses afterward came to reclaim the body of his fallen saint. Jude 9. Yet Michael the archangel, which by the way, every time Michael is employed, it's doing something supernaturally, 9 times out of 10, raising the dead. Here Christ, under this title of Michael the archangel, says here, in contending with the devil, so he had to contend or fight or dispute, struggle with the devil, dared not bring any, when the archangel, in contending with the devil, when he disputed about the body of Moses, dared not bring against him a reviling accusation, but said, "The Lord rebuke you." It peels back the picture a little bit more and tells us what Deuteronomy does not. That though Deuteronomy says what happened to Moses by the word of the Lord, that he died and the Lord buried him, Jude now comes back and says, but the Lord came back later and decided to take Moses from the grave. But apparently it was not without resistance. It said he had to contend with the devil. Again, what do you think the devil's contention was? That once they're dead, they're mine. That the dead are simply dead, never to live again. There's no such thing as first death, which is temporary, and you can raise them to life. There's only second death. There's permanent death. That's all there is. But Jesus on that day taught him, "I am the resurrection and the life. He who believes in me, though he may die, he shall live." And this apparently was not an easy lesson for Satan to learn. We read again from Inspiration, Patriarchs and Prophets, page 478. Satan had exulted at his success in causing Moses to sin against God and thus come under the dominion of death. The great adversary declared that the divine sentence, "Dust thou art, and to dust thou shalt return," gave him possession of the dead. Think about it from his perspective. I am now the ruler of this world. Adam and Eve gave me the dominion. And you promise that anyone who sins dies, and their dust goes back into the earth, which is my territory.

I run this place. The power of the grave had never been broken, and all who were in the tomb he claimed as his captives, never to be released from his dark prison house. For the first time, Christ was about to give life to the dead. As the Prince of Life and the Shining Ones approached the grave, Satan was alarmed for his supremacy. With his evil angels, he stood to dispute an invasion of the territory that he claimed as his own. He boasted that the servant of God had become his prisoner. He declared that even Moses was not able to keep the law of God, that he had taken to himself the glory due Jehovah, the very sin which had caused Satan's banishment from heaven, basically saying, he's just as bad as me. And by transgression had come under the very sin, had come under the dominion of Satan. The arch-traitor reiterated the original charges that he had made against the divine government and repeated his claims, complaints of God's injustice towards him. Christ did not stoop to enter controversy with Satan, as we read in Jude 9, did not bring against him a reviling accusation, but said, "The Lord rebuke you." He might have brought against him the cruel work which his deceptions had wrought in heaven, causing the ruin of a vast number of its inhabitants. He might have pointed to the falsehoods told in Eden that had led to Adam's sin and brought death upon the human race. He might have reminded Satan that it was his own work in tempting Israel to murmur and rebellion, which had wearied the long-suffering patience of their leader, and in an unguarded moment had surprised him into the sin for which he had fallen under the power of death. Basically, he could say, you share in this penalty too. You led him to this. He could have said it, but he didn't. But Christ referred all to his Father, saying, "The Lord rebuke thee." The Savior entered into no dispute with his adversary, but he then and there began his work of breaking the power of the fallen foe and bringing the dead to life. Here was an evidence that Satan could not controvert of the supremacy of the Son of God. The resurrection was forever made certain. Satan was despoiled of his prey. The righteous dead would live again. What a powerful lesson. And what a dawning realization must have come over Satan and his evil host at that point. You mean to tell me that you can take him from here and return him back there? Yes. And now you can imagine that same genealogy of Genesis chapter 5 that Satan up until that point had likely exulted over. Adam, and he died. And Seth, and he died. And Enosh, and he died. And he died. And he would think, are you telling me it could now read, and he died yet to live again? That all of these in the grave, if they die with a faith in Jesus Christ, could come forth to life once more. As I had said, there was a time when Satan liked death more, but now he understands that it's simply a temporary sleep for those who believe in Jesus Christ. That Jesus truly is the resurrection and the life, and that any who believe in him, though he may die in this life, in this first death, though he may have to face this dust again, through the power of Jesus Christ, the dead will live again. What a powerful thought. My friend, Satan knows this is a fact now. He's seen it face to face. Do you know it? Do you truly trust that if you put your life in the hands of your Savior, commit your ways to him, surrender your will to him, and be his, that he will not leave you abandoned in the time of difficulty and will not leave you in the dust of the ground, but when he comes again with that voice of the archangel, with the trumpet call of God, that the dead in Christ will rise first, and you, if fallen under the hand of death, will rise once again? That you will see others who have put their faith in Christ come to life once again, and that there's a great reunion coming someday. I can't wait to meet Moses. Now, I'd prefer not to have to taste death at all. I'd take the translation route with Enoch or Elijah. But I trust that the same God who raised Moses to life so long ago

soon going to do it for all who believe in him, who by faith have put their life in his hands, that soon and someday, very soon, we will see our King together in that great reunion in the sky. I hope that's your belief. I hope that's your conviction. And I hope that you give your life to Jesus Christ if you never have before. Let's bow our heads and ask for his blessing. Heavenly Father, thank you. Thank you for giving us this first life, which we don't deserve at all. You just gave it to us. But Lord, the gift of eternal life is literally indescribable. Lord, help us to see, even in our darkest hours, even for those who have sinned and come short of the glory of God, which all of us have, who, like Moses, have taken the glory to ourselves instead of to you. But Lord, by repentance and confession, we can be in right standing with you, and we can maintain our grasp on your hand by faith. And Lord, help us to find from the story of the death and resurrection of Moses hope for our eternal life to come. That the same Jesus and the same power of God who raised that saint to life will raise once again the sleeping righteous to eternal life with you. Lord, let us be among that number, either translated directly without tasting death or coming forth triumphant at your second coming. But Lord, let us be faithful. Keep us close to you so that we may rest in peace and have eternal life with our Savior soon. For we pray it in Jesus' name. Amen.

Churches are vastly becoming historical monuments in the landscape of Western Europe. Religion is in decline, and churches are emptying. It reminds me of a quote that I read by Sam Pascal, and he said, Christianity started in Palestine as a fellowship. It moved to Greece and became a philosophy. It moved to Italy and it became an institution. It then further moved into Europe and became a culture, and eventually it moved to the United States and became a business. There's a lot of truth in that. People are looking for answers, and they're not finding them in organized religion. Maybe you yourself have had an experience, a negative experience, with Christians. Gandhi, he put it well. He said, I like your Christ, but I don't like your Christians. And there seems to be a disconnect between what Christ was like and what Christians are like today. And yet I believe that much of this has to do with the journey of Christianity. Christianity has been on a journey for 2,000 years, and a lot has happened in this period. If we go back 2,000 years to the life of Jesus, the teachings of Jesus, it was very different than what we see in Christianity today. Traditions and culture have taken the place of the clear teachings of Jesus.

Early Christianity didn't start with churches and cathedrals. Jesus Christ called his disciples and he empowered them to go forth preaching the gospel. And in the early centuries, the church grew like wildfire. Churches popped up throughout the Roman Empire. Yet persecution broke out against the early Christians. And with this persecution, it seemed that the church was going to be crushed out. But nevertheless, instead of diminishing its number of disciples, it actually grew. It grew like wildfire. And so we move into the later centuries, and it's interesting to note that an emperor by the name of Constantine brought a big change to Christianity. In the 4th century, when Constantine became emperor, he made a merge of the Christians in his empire with the pagans in his empire. It was more of a political move for him to become a Christian, to unite his empire, and this resulted in pagan practices being brought into Christianity. This is what brought about what we call the Dark Ages.

the power of Rome grew, and as Europe got plunged into the Dark Ages, the Roman Church and its dogmas were considered the rule of law. And the Church, which was once persecuted in the early centuries, became now itself a persecuting force. Over time, traditions took the place of God's Word more and more. And in the Dark Ages, we see how tradition upon tradition was added to the Christian Church. No longer were you to pray to Jesus for the forgiveness of your sins, but you were to make confession to the priest. Also, prayers were directed to various saints. And soon enough, pagan doctrines had slipped into the back door of the Christian Church. When we fast forward through the time of the Dark Ages, we come to the time that is known as the Reformation.

In other words, God wants to shape us in His image. And yet what many times has happened is that has been twisted upside down. Instead of God creating us in His image, mankind has sought to create God in their own image. And so there are many pictures of God today, just like there are many denominations. And yet I'm so happy that in the midst of this confusion, that we have access to the very revelation of God in His Word. So I appeal to you to come back to Scripture, to look at Jesus as He's revealed in the Word of God. And perhaps the saying of Gandhi could be changed from, I like your Christ, I do not like your Christians, to, I like your Christ, and your Christians remind me of Him.

Our presentation on physiology of addiction will continue with the second part that we had done on a previous lecture. And today we are going to go into more what happened spiritually at creation when God created Adam and Eve and how our world came to be in the state that it is in. But let's review just a little bit the main things that we covered previously. And what we had established, that is, in God's order of authority, it's always the higher power over the lower power. So we have God who is the highest power, and then all of his creation is under him as the lower power, subjected to him. And of course, as creator and a higher power, he's not a dictator, he's a loving God. But he takes care of his creation and all work in harmony together. And when he created man, the way that we see that the brain is set up is the very same pattern. We have higher powers over lower powers. And if you look at our slide, we see that we have the frontal lobe where our intellect, our area of judgment and reason, it's actually the area that scientists have found is where our spirituality is centered. So all of the things that we learn in life, the facts, are all put into the frontal lobe. And you could say that the laws that govern our life are there in the frontal lobe to be directing of all the other things that we choose to do. And then deeper in the brain, we find what is called the limbic system. So the area here on our slide that is gold in color with the words desire, the word desire over it, that is our limbic system. And the main thing that the limbic system does for us is our feelings and our emotions. It also has to do with our memories, and particularly memories that are associated with emotion. And so the things that we desire to do, the things that we have that we would call our instinctive drive, comes from our limbic system. Things like our need to eat, our need to drink, and even procreate.

But those drives that are in the limbic system, the lower powers, should be controlled by principles of the frontal lobe, the morals that we are taught. And in a general sense, in biblical sense, it's really the laws of God, because the laws that God gives us are to govern and the choices that we make and regulate this instinctive drive. Let me give you an example. We have, as human beings, the drive to procreate. It's actually, if we did not have that, our race would go extinct. There would be no more human beings. But if you had no regulating principle, if you didn't have laws to govern how you procreate, we would actually have the situation that we have in the world today. You don't need to get married. God's commandments say, "Thou shalt not commit adultery." The plan that God made is that a man would take a woman and they would commit their lives to each other for their lifetime. And in that setting of security, of growth, and of protection and happiness, procreation is appropriate. But when you remove those principles, if you take the frontal lobe off of that and just say, "I'm going to do whatever I want to do," which is the motto really in our world today, "If it feels good, do it," that's working on the principles of instinctive drive, the limbic system. So just go live with somebody, or just go have somebody different every day. So do you see how the importance is to have the higher powers, the principles of moral living, regulating this animal drive that God put in us? So that's what we talked about as we were looking at the basis of addiction. And we also discussed that in the Bible, what really we call in today's world addiction is termed sin in the Bible. It's anything that we do that breaks the laws that govern our being. Now, we want to move on into our talk today and finish up this whole situation of addiction. In the Bible, Jesus actually gave us a key to how Satan gets us, entices us into sin. And it's found in the verse Matthew 12, verse 29. And Jesus made this comment: "How can one enter into a strong man's house and spoil his goods? How can it be done," he says, "except he first bind the strong man, and then he will spoil his house?" So if someone wants to take over, we had talked about the king of the mountain, and if someone wants to come in and overtake that king, or if someone wants to come into your house and overpower it and take things from you, how can it be done? Well, Jesus said very clearly, you have to first bind the strong man. And as we discovered that the strong man to be bound, the man who is the ruler of our body, presides in our frontal lobe, in our mind, particularly in the frontal lobe, and one particular function of the frontal lobe, and that is the will. When you study the will, the simple definition of the will is that it is your decisive governing force. It's what makes the decision that you're going to go right or you're going to go left. You're going to do this or you're not going to do this. So the strong man that needs to be bound is the will. And once the will is taken into captive by someone other than yourself, you're taken over. So let's see how that happens. The way that the will is captured is not really that hard to explain. Let's take a look at this slide, and you'll see the darker pink represents the conscious mind. And deeper in that pink, you see the unconscious mind. Now, this isn't anatomically how the brain is set up. It's more functional. We have the consciousness and the subconscious or unconsciousness. Now, here on the left-hand side, we have all of the functions.

of the consciousness. You might not be able to see it clearly. Let me read them off to you. Everything that we do for planning, you know, every day you have to make plans, even brushing your teeth, when you're going to eat, you have to get to your job, or if you're not going to go to your job, if you're going to decide to go to school. Those are functions of planning, and that takes the conscious mind. Critical thinking is part of the consciousness. Short-term memory is in the conscious mind. Judgments and decisions are the other parts of what the conscious mind does. Now let's move to what the subconscious does. On the left-hand side of the screen, we see the list. In the subconscious, habits and patterns come from the subconscious. Automatic body functions. You don't always have to think about breathing. How many times do you get busy and you're not even thinking that you have to breathe or that your heart is beating? So those are things that take place in the subconscious mind. Cellular memory. You just be happy you don't have to take control of your cellular, all the functions that happen in a single cell. That's subconscious. Creativity, emotion, and protection. Protection of your physical body as well as protection of your ego, yourself. That is all in the subconscious, unconscious mind. Let me give you a few details about the subconscious mind. The first thing I want you to realize is that the subconscious does not judge what you tell it. It takes everything as a fact. The subconscious cannot tell the difference between what is true and what is false. The subconscious works 24 hours a day. It works whether you're awake or whether you're asleep. It takes everything as literal, and it never says no. I want you to remember those two points, because this comes in to how the will, when it's functioning under the subconscious, it can become dangerous. Because if you never know to say no, as a parent, you would never want your children to never obey you, you know, to just do what they want, that you have to learn how to say no. But from the subconscious mind, it never says no. The subconscious only recognizes the present. It doesn't care about yesterday, and it doesn't care about tomorrow. So if you're in school and you have a test coming up on Friday, and today is Wednesday, but you have a chance to go to the river and go swimming, if you are just working by the subconscious mind, you're not going to care about Friday. You're going to do what you want to do now. And so when your friends say, hey, Jimmy, come, let's go. We're going to go down to the river. Let's ditch school. You don't care about your future. You just care about what happiness will be today. The subconscious is your source of dreams and automated thoughts. Have you ever done something that you think, why did I do that? You do it just without thinking? Well, the reason is because your subconscious mind is what's feeding the will and saying, this is what you need to do, before your conscious mind can even have a chance to say, yes, do it or don't do it. Another amazing thing about the subconscious mind is that every thought, every word, every experience, every stimulation, visual, audio, taste, everything that you experience in life is recorded in your brain, whether you recognize that you see it or not. For example, let's say you're driving down the freeway and there's billboards all along the road. Quick, quick, quick. Your conscious mind cannot read every word that's on that billboard, but your subconscious can. So everything that's on there is registered into your brain. There's neurosurgeons that have, in the middle of brain surgery, one story that I remember, as the physician had this person's brain open,

touched a certain part on the brain of his patient. And at that moment, a concert that she had heard decades ago was played perfectly, note by note, that was in her past. So this is an example that you might not remember all the notes, and if you're not musical, you couldn't even put the notes on a piece of page, even if you remembered them. But it's recorded in your brain. Okay, so let's go back and look at how we're going to capture the will. Let's take this chart with the functions of the consciousness and the subconsciousness and put it in an anatomical form. So we want to go to the brain with the frontal lobe and the limbic system and all of the supporting systems. And let's look at what the conscious mind does. So we have our list: planning, critical thinking, short-term memory, judgments, and decisions. All of those take place in the frontal lobe. Now let's look at our subconscious list. We had memories, habits, emotions and feelings, our automatic body functions, protection, and pleasure. These are all part of the subconscious mind. But if we look at the anatomical function of the brain, what we're going to find is that all these functions of the subconscious are functions of the limbic system. So when we're looking at the conscious mind or the subconscious mind, we're really looking at the activities of the frontal lobe, the higher power, over the limbic system, the lower powers. Now, I'm making this very simplistic, and I don't want you to say, oh, there's other things that happen. Of course there is. But I'm just trying to put it down to the most simple details and the prominent parts of the brain that are functioning in this aspect. So both the conscious mind and the subconscious mind are going to have an impact on the will. One or the other, depending on which is overpowering, is going to influence your will to make the decision that you make. So, how is this going to happen? How do you capture the will, take it away from functioning from the frontal lobe, the principles of morality, the principles that God gave us in the Ten Commandments? Let me show you how it's done. It is done through hypnosis. Now, you might be like me. I think my general idea of hypnosis was that, you know, someone has like a pocket watch hanging and they swing it in front of you and they put you into a trance and you lose consciousness and you're basically in a dream state. But that's not truly what happens with hypnosis. Let's look at some of the points of hypnosis. And these studies have come from people who practice hypnosis. The first thing about hypnosis is that all hypnosis is self-hypnosis. That's basically saying, this is a hypnotherapist talking, and it's like, I'm not really doing the hypnosis. It's the person that's hypnotizing himself. That is, the client has complete control over their experience. So you can't blame someone else for making you do something else. That's what they're saying. Hypnosis is an awake state. It's not being in a trance. But the physical body, the rest of your body, your muscles, you're relaxed. That's a very key point. So the physical body is relaxed. The next thing is that the conscious mind is subdued. Just review. I want to make sure you're good students and that you remember what the conscious mind was. If I said on a test, okay, what part of the brain is the conscious mind? Your answer should be the frontal lobe. So we could say the frontal lobe is subdued. The next thing is that the subconscious mind, which is the limbic system, is heightened to become open to suggestion. And the last thing is that suggestion

things are given to be accepted as true, and the effect is on your belief system, it's on your habits, it's on your perceptions, and your behaviors. Just reading that ought to make you afraid of hypnosis, because it's putting you into a position that you are going to be functioning from the subconscious mind. The choices you make are based from where your instinctive drive is without any regulation from the frontal lobe. So what does hypnosis do? This is from a hypnotherapist site. It says hypnosis is a tool to do what? It is to rid us of our inhibitions or behaviors that may be holding us back in life. Now, what could that be? I will tell you that a big part of it is that it is to get rid of your moral ideas, your Judeo-Christian beliefs that say, oh, that's old-fashioned to get married. You don't have to get married. You just need to experience these pleasures. It's part of human life. And if you have this law hanging over you, it's going to prevent you from experiencing these happy things. The second thing that hypnosis does that you have to recognize, the hypnotherapist cannot make you do or say anything outside of your belief system without your participation or agreement. So you go in to a hypnotherapist and you think, oh, they can't make me change. But the techniques that they learn, that someone who has understood this technique, is how to get into your thinking and get you to relax your frontal lobe and be open to things that they suggest. Now, this could seem like it could have positive effects at times. Let me tell you an example. I have a friend in the town where I live, and he started smoking marijuana as a young person. And he is now in his mid-60s. And in his older years, he tried and he tried and he tried to quit smoking marijuana, and he could not break the habit. Finally, one day, he said, I need help. And he found a therapist who knew how to do hypnosis. And through hypnosis, he was freed from smoking marijuana. Now, you can say, wow, that's a great thing. So there must be good times when you use hypnosis. As we talk a little bit more about this, you're going to see that that's absolutely not a good thing. Because whenever you do not strengthen the frontal lobe, that you strengthen your willpower based on decisions from principles that are God's principles, and you work just by someone else telling you, oh, this is what you need to do, you're really weakening your ability to make choices for yourself. And any time you give yourself to being hypnotized, it makes you more vulnerable to be hypnotized the second time. The first time might not be as easy, but each progressive time that you come under the power of hypnosis,

of who's responsible for our actions. And we like to blame somebody. And the devil is a good scapegoat. We can say, oh, he made me do it. But let me tell you, that is not true. I want to read something to you. This passage says, the tempter, that's Satan, can never compel us to evil. That statement right there is telling us Satan is never able to force you to do something wrong. But here's what he does. He cannot take control of your mind unless they're yielded to his control. You see, when we talked about the will, King Will, that's your kingly power of your being. But there's higher powers than us. And even the powers of darkness, Satan and his evil angels, are more powerful than any human being, any fallen human being. And of course, God is the highest power. And if I asked you, who sits on the throne of your life? Is it God or is it Satan? Well, truly, the right answer is neither one of them, because God gives you freedom of choice. He wants you to make your own decision. That's the gift of free will. Now, Satan doesn't want that. He wants to force you. But in order to force you, when you surrender to him, then he becomes your dictator. But Jesus, our loving God, will never be a dictator. He always is a gentleman, and he will always ask your permission. Even though he wants to influence you to right, he will only want you to do it if you surrender and yield and say, I want to do what you want me to do. So let's go back to the question, if Satan can make us do anything. So the only way that he can control your mind is if you yield to his control. And here's the key. Your will must consent. And how does it consent? Oh, in 100 ways. I think you all know it every day. He entices you with something wonderful. And somehow it rings a chord in us and we say, that's what I want. And as soon as we decide that, he's in charge. But our faith must let hold upon Christ before Satan can exercise his power upon us. So this can be a good news and bad news, because we can no longer blame Satan. And every time we give way to something we should not do, what it means is that we have let go of the strength that God gives us to follow his ways. All right, now let's go back and look at the anatomical picture here. We have our slide of the frontal lobe and the limbic system, and the frontal lobe with the laws, let's say the Ten Commandments. That's where God puts those Ten Commandments, is in our frontal lobe. And then in our limbic system with the desires. So we have the higher power over the lower power. That's the way God designed us. But here is what hypnosis does to us. So as you look at this change, the limbic system with the desires, the lower powers, as you look at the slide, you see now the lower powers and the desires from the limbic system overrule the frontal lobe. And that part is actually subdued so that you can really, the laws are more vague to your mind. There's something that makes this whole process function with more impact, and that is the dopamine rush that we get when we do something that triggers the nucleus accumbens, the pleasure center. And that happens when we eat something good that we like. It could even be, I'll have to tell you, I used to get a dopamine rush if I ate a Buster bar. But today, I get dopamine, probably not a dopamine rush, but I get my joy from eating a bowl of kale. So it's more that it's an overstimulation of the limbic system, and we get flooded with this dopamine. And the dopamine is responsible for our sense of pleasure, and it's responsible for the desire that continues to come up in our memory.

wasn't that a great experience? And you remember how good you felt with it, and you have a driving desire to go back and do it again. So how do the hypnotherapist work? What are some of the things that have to happen to get the frontal lobe subdued and the limbic system heightened? We have a list here. The first thing that's important is you have to have focused attention. Now, this might be sound counter to the fact that it's working from the consciousness, because the subconscious, you think of things happening without you paying attention. But you have to kind of zero in on one thing. Your physical body is relaxed, and side issues that are going on need to be diminished. So you need to be focused on one little thing. Back to that little idea that we have, you know, with the hypnotherapist with the little watch swinging in front of you. That's the idea of zoning your mind into one object and forgetting everything else that's going on around you. The next thing is repetition. And this is short repetition over and over and over again. And the repetition doesn't even have to be something evil. I mean, it could be something like the word Jesus. So as Christians, we think, oh, there's nothing wrong. I mean, the name of Jesus is holy. But when you say Jesus, Jesus, Jesus, or even Jesus loves me, Jesus loves me, it is part of the pattern of subduing the frontal lobe and heightening the limbic system. The other thing that they use is rapid change of scenes. We'll finish this list and we'll come back to an example of that. Heightened suggestibility and fantasies also play a big part with hypnosis. So people that have a tendency to daydream are going to be more susceptible to hypnosis than those who are not daydreamers. When we think of rapid change of sceneries, focused attention, getting rid of peripheral events going on, any activity outside there, does that make you think of a certain experience, recreation that people do almost on a daily basis? They have a focused attention. I'm going to tell you one of the biggest tools for hypnosis is the television. And modern TV with the rapid change of scenes is part of getting you to stop functioning from the frontal lobe and work from the limbic system. So as we go back to our thoughts of God's plan for authority, and we have the higher powers over the lower powers, let's look at Satan's plan and how this fits with hypnosis. So Satan's plan

And the third category is anything that distracts your mind. So as you think of these things, right away I think of alcohol, maybe even smoking, you know, illicit drugs. We know that those things dampen our mind. What about confusion when you start listening to all these different voices? And when, let's say you're raised with good Christian principles, and then you go out and you enter a public school system. And I don't mean to say this to say there's not good out there, but it's more in the system where God is not mentioned. And that's where you start hearing many ideas that are really contrary to biblical teaching, that puts doubt in your mind. So all these things coming at you from figures of authority start clouding your mind and making it difficult to really sort through the principles that you had been taught. And that can lead you to be open to the suggestions that perhaps God doesn't exist. Perhaps it doesn't matter what I do. You know, who wants to be old-fashioned? Let's get rid of those old-fashioned beliefs and live like everybody around us. It's more fun. It's more pleasurable. So those kind of things. And alcohol, that's kind of in numbing the mind too. Distracting the mind. Oh, there's so many thousands of things that distract our mind and numbs our mind. Have you ever been in a conversation with someone and something else, some other event starts happening, someone comes in, and the focus turns away from you? You know at that instance, when you lose their focus, they're distracted to something else, they're not going to catch what you're saying. So Satan uses distractions in a thousand different forms to cloud our minds, our conscious mind. Let's talk about something in the spiritual world that works in this fashion. Let's take the simple subject of prayer versus meditation. Now in the Psalms, David talked about his joy of meditation, meditating upon the law of God. That's not talking about that type of meditation. What I'm talking about is meditation that is where you zone out. So if you look at the difference between prayer and meditation on the brain level, the first thing that we realize with prayer, you have focused attention. Your conscious mind is still engaged. And the brain, if it was hooked up to a machine, an EEG that can measure your sound waves, what the scientists have found is your brain is putting out some of the highest types of brain waves called beta waves. They're active, energetic waves. But in meditation, Eastern type meditation, the brain acts totally different. What they find is that the mind goes into this hypnotic trance, and that is the waveforms that are lower in energy than the beta waves. They're alpha and even theta waves. So it's more of a trance. So this meditation is putting you into a hypnotic state, which means you're not going to be functioning from good principles, but you're going to be functioning from that limbic system, your animal drives. What about amusements? You know, we have on this picture here a carnival and the dizziness of it, all these lights and things spinning around. As a people, we love to be entertained. Even with lectures, we love people that make us laugh and we love people that entertain us. But amusements in general are not so funny. Let me tell you why. Let's look at the word amusement. If we separate it into the two basic parts, we have a muse. Okay, what does that tell you about it? Well, let me ask you, what does muse mean? Muse means to think. You know, I sat one day and I was just musing over what I could have been in life if I would have only, you know, you're thinking about things. So muse is to think. What does A mean? Well,

before I tell you what it means, let's look at the word atheist. Theist is a person who believes in God, who thinks about God. A means without. So an atheist is someone who is without God. Okay, so there's a theist, they're with God, but an atheist separates their life from God. So you put those two thoughts together, a muse, what does it mean? It means to cause to not think. So I don't want you to say, oh, Dr. Diane says anything amusing is wrong. You must guard your amusements. There's proper recreation that is healthy, but you've got to guard it from being distracted by things that are really causing you to not think. And it could be something like sports. Some of us are sport addicts. Sitting and watching someone else play a game is really something that takes our frontal lobe, disengages it, and makes us think from the subconscious. So we need to guard those practices, even what we watch and the entertainment that we have. I want to give you a Bible definition, because Jesus gave a parable to warn us of what happens that will take away the principles of heaven from us. If you remember the story of the sower, it's recorded in both Mark and also in Luke. And in that story of the sower, remember, he went out and he sowed his seed. And there were different types of soil where the seed landed. One landed on stony ground. One landed by the wayside. Some landed among weeds and thorns and stickers. And another group of seeds landed in good soil. And when Jesus was explaining this parable to his listeners, he said that you've got to be careful. What this parable means is that there are things that you do that will steal the Word of God out of your heart. So I've listed them, and I've called them word stealers, because Jesus said, be careful of these. And he tells us that Satan will come. He will steal away the word that someone has heard. Perhaps you're listening to a preacher and you're being impressed by the words, and it moves you to give your heart to Jesus. But then after you're moved by that, you go out and a gang of your old friends say, hey, come on, let's go to this party. And you take off with them. Those impressions from the truths of God's word will be taken away from you. So Satan is looking to steal the truth out of your heart. Persecution. If you're going to be threatened with your life, if you continue to follow the ways that you live, do you think you'll change? We have millions of people that have gone before us and have given their lives for their belief in Jesus. But millions more have changed because they protected their life instead of giving it up. So persecution is something that will steal the word of God from you. The rest of the list, afflictions, temptations, cares of this world, riches and pleasures, those things Jesus said will cause you to lose the principles that I have wanted to put in your heart and put in your mind, in your frontal lobe. The cares of this world, I think, are some of the biggest things that carry Christians away, because you can get caught up with happening to work. We have to buy food. We have to put gas in the car. We have to pay for rent. And it's consuming. And sometimes those time-consuming activities that press on our life will take away our time to spend with Jesus, and we will

soon drift away from Him. There are many, many things that will carry us away and bring us really into this state of hypnosis. We don't like to ever think that, oh, I've been hypnotized. I've allowed someone else to control my mind. But every one of us have been subjected to hypnotism. And there's many things that each one of us face. And I want to encourage each one of you to look at your life and look at the way that it's structured and pray that God will help you simplify your life and take away all the things that carry the word away from you. So as we come to the close of understanding hypnosis, we've got a little more to do in how Satan actually gets into your mind. But what I want you to see is that hypnosis is how Satan takes over the mountain that he wants to be king of your mind, and he does it through hypnosis. How did he do it to Adam and Eve? Let's look at it. Let's turn to Genesis. As we look at the beginning, we see in the first few chapters of Genesis, the very beginning when God created this world. In some writings that talk about the creation story, one is the book Patriarchs and Prophets, and some other writings, I pulled out a couple statements. The first one is that Adam's and Eve's affections were pure. His appetites and passions were under the control of reason. Now I want to ask you, with the information you've received about the brain, when it says his affections were pure, what part of the brain is that talking about? Where's the affections? It's in his limbic system, the emotions, the feelings. So his limbic system was pure. His appetites, where's the appetite? And where's the passions? That's in the limbic system. His limbic system was under the control of reason. Where's your reasoning? What part of the brain? That's your frontal lobe. So what this statement is saying, in the garden, Adam had a mind where his frontal lobe, with the reasoning power, was in control of these limbic system desires and passions and appetites. The other statement that's important comes from a periodical that was written over 100 years ago, and it says that the first great moral lesson given to Adam was that of self-denial. The reins of self-government were placed in his hands. God was not a dictator. He said, Adam, you're going to be in control of yourself. Judgment, reason, and conscience were to bear sway. So if we break this down, it says that Adam was given self-denial. If you'll remember, self, ego, is in the limbic system. So the first lesson that Adam had to learn was to say no to his animal drives, no to his appetite. He was taught principles that governed his health and his well-being. He wasn't free to just do everything at any time. Here he is in this beautiful garden, and there is food everywhere. Now, he was taught the best principles of eating. Do you know that eating constantly, going from tree to tree and just eating every 15, 20 minutes, every hour, is not the best for digestion? He was taught the principles that how his body worked. So I can just imagine the angels coming to Adam and saying, now, Adam, you're going to feel hungry. And so let's share a meal. And so I can see them sharing a meal that they've picked fresh from the trees. And then after the meals, the angel said, now, Adam, I want to tell you, it takes some time for your digestive system to take care of this food you just ate. So don't eat again, because if you do, it will stop the digestion of the food you already have, and it will start fermenting.
And so don't eat.

anything for 5 hours until your next meal. So Adam had to learn to say, even if his stomach or his mouth started giving him a message, oh, let's eat that, that looks so beautiful. He had to say, no, it's not time to eat. So he had self-denial. The reins of self-government were in his hands. Judgment, reason, and conscience were to bear sway. That's the function of the frontal lobe. So Adam and Eve were working on the premise of the laws that were put into their frontal lobe. And then we come to the story in Genesis 3. This is where all the sadness that we face in this world comes from. We're told in some writings that were over 100 years ago, in a volume that's called Manuscript Release, and it makes this statement: Satan exercised his power of hypnosis over Adam and Eve. Now, based on what we just learned about hypnosis, that should tell you what he did. He subdued the frontal lobe, he heightened the limbic system, and then he made suggestions. Let's look at how it worked. Again, when we look at the Bible in Genesis chapter 3, well, first let's look at the law. We've got to go back and realize what God said to Adam and Eve. So we want to read Genesis 1. And in verse 16 and 17, this is where we see that God gave a principle to Adam and Eve. He said, "Of every tree that I have put in this garden, you may freely eat." But, there's always that but. And kids, don't you hate it when your parents say, but? Because then you know something else is coming that's going to restrict you. And God gave a restriction. He said, but of the tree of knowledge of good and evil, you shall not eat it. For in the day that you eat thereof, ye shall surely die. So this principle was taught to Adam and Eve, and they were told about Satan and the fallen angels and how they were out to rebel against God and what had happened in heaven, and that he wanted to destroy God's new creation, and he would particularly want to get to Adam and Eve and change their loyalty. So God and the angels were trying to warn Adam and Eve. And Satan had one limited spot in all of this new world that Satan was allowed to go. And God said, don't go close to there, because that's where the enemy will find you. And that's where you'll find the enemy. Okay, so that was the laws. And I'm sure there's other principles, but this was the one that was particularly given by God to test their obedience. So when we go into Genesis 3, we see that Satan has to take over the mind. All right, so God has given this principle to Adam and Eve, and it's recorded in their frontal law to help them govern their decisions. Now we come to Genesis 3, and we see the story of where Adam and Eve encounter Satan. So the first thing, we're not told a lot of details, and the first thing that we're told is this statement in Genesis chapter 3, verse 1. Satan said to the woman, "Yea, hath God said, ye shall not eat of every tree of the garden?" What is he addressing? The first thing he has to do in exercising hypnosis is to address the law in the frontal lobe. He has to subdue the frontal lobe. So he's going right at the target. Did God say this to you? What was the next thing? Well, Eve gives him an answer. But let's move back. This isn't in the story, but knowing that Eve is right there beginning to talk to him, you realize that somehow she got from being somewhere else in the garden and she got over to that tree where she should not be. Now, I believe that God put two people together to give strength. The Bible says that there's strength in

Numbers that there's with two, they warm each other, they support each other. When one is down, the other can be strong. And so God wanted Adam and Eve to work together, and particularly when it comes to fighting any temptation that would come in.

started thinking in her mind. Why did God say we can't have that? It looks just like every other fruit. In fact, it looks beautiful. I've never seen it like that. Let's go take a closer look. And as she's walking, I think that she became aware, oh, I've wandered from Adam. And just like modern women today, the thoughts could have turned something like this. Oh, I'm smart enough. I don't need my husband to help me make a decision. I can do this on my own. I'm strong. I know how to tell what's right and wrong. And she continued on her way. We're told that the serpent was a beautiful animal, a beautiful creature. But he was a created animal, just like all the other ones, and no animal in the garden spoke the language of man. Now, they didn't speak English like I speak today, or they didn't speak any of the languages that our viewers out there are speaking. But this, the animals had their own language, whether they barked or growled or snorted and hooted, they had their own language. But when Eve got to the tree and she saw this serpent, and from historical pictures of older versions of serpents, some people believe that the serpents even had wings. And so we believe it was a winged serpent. And I believe it was just, he was a dazzling creature. And as Eve got close to him and he started talking to her, it took her by surprise. If a serpent started talking to you, would it take you by surprise? And so as she was caught off guard, in fact, it was as though he was reading her mind. How did he know I was wondering about why God said I couldn't eat from this tree? This is something different. I've never heard an animal speak this way. Do you see? All of her senses are being engaged. And so while the law in her frontal lobe is being addressed, all of her senses are being heightened. And the senses go through the limbic system. Eve made a fatal mistake. She started talking back to him. You know, do you like telemarketers? You get a call on the phone and they want to sell you something. Well, if they can just get you to listen and they have a good enough sales pitch, they hope that they'll get someone to buy in. And there's one telemarketer, when you pick it up, the first thing the recording says is, don't hang up. The reason is because they want you to listen. If you do not listen to their arguments, you're not going to buy. So if Eve would have just ran from that tree, she would have never bought what Satan had to sell. And she answered back to him. And we see in Genesis that she said to the serpent, yes, we may eat of the fruit of the tree of the garden. Yes, you're right. That's what God told me. And he also said, but the fruit of the tree of knowledge, which is in the midst of the garden, God has said, you shall not eat of it, neither shall you touch it, lest you die. Now, as you look at that, what Eve said back, is that what God said to her? Did God say, if you touch the tree, the fruit of the tree, you will die? That's not what God said. What God said is, in the day that you eat it, then you will die. But Eve changed the words of God, changed the meaning of what he said, and added, if you touch it, you will die. Now, I want to tell you, I personally believe that God and the holy angels warned Adam and Eve not to touch the fruit. But touching the fruit was not what would cause death. But let me ask you, if you get a food in your hand, how close are you to putting it in your mouth? In fact, it's human nature. You know, when a little child first starts learning to move and they're crawling along,

along the floor. You've got to vacuum your floor every day because everything that comes in its path is picked up and put in the mouth. That we're just creatures of habit that way, that we pick up and put it in our mouth. If I'm cooking and I get something on my finger, my first reaction is to put it in my mouth and clean it off. I believe that God said, if you are close enough that you're actually holding that fruit, you're in trouble. It's not the sin, but it's the path of temptation. And so when you're looking at how to be free from addictions, how to be free from sin, the first thing you have to realize is remove the path that puts you into the trap. There may be things that are not the addiction itself, but you set yourself up from it. And you need to identify those things and remove them from your life. And so what Eve did here, when she added those words, is she gave Satan the perfect foundation to deceive her. Because here she is, looking at this serpent, and he's talking after eating the fruit. He's eating the fruit in front of her. He had eaten it. And now he's smarter than all the other animals. He's talking, and he's beautiful. And he has put the fruit in her hand, and she's touching it. And I want you to think about what's going on in her mind. All of a sudden, there's confusion. God said, don't eat this fruit, or you're going to die. And everything that she's experiencing is counter to that truth. The serpent is beautiful. He's talking. She's touching the fruit, and she's not dead. The serpent has eaten the fruit, and she's not dead. Everything to her senses now tells her that God was tricking her, and what this creature is telling her is truth. And so the serpent at that time could come back to her and flat out deny what God has said. The serpent said to the woman, you shall not surely die. And then he went on to say, for God doth know that in the day you eat thereof, then your eyes will be opened, and you shall be like gods, knowing good and evil. And what he was doing was putting the bait out to her. What God has told you, what's in your frontal lobe, is not true. And all of the limbic system, all of those desires are heightened, and everything she sees, she wants. Now you'll see on my slide, I've got a picture of a fish facing that delicious worm. And you see the little hearts? That fish is thinking of how wonderful it would be to eat that worm. This is very key. The reason I put this picture here with this scripture is because in the book of Revelation, there is a group of people that we're told that will not take the bait. In Revelation 14, we see a picture of 144,000. They're a group of people that have stood for God even at the threat of life. Nothing could entice them. It says in verse 5 of chapter 14, and in their mouth is found no guile. If you look at the interpretation of guile in the Greek, one of the definitions is fish bait. So it's just like the fish on our picture. He is hungry, and he's not looking at the hook. All he is thinking is satisfying his need to eat. And he takes the bait. But there will be a people who will not take the bait. Now, let me ask you, why was Satan so successful? You might think, oh, if I was in Eve's situation, I wouldn't have taken the bait. Well, there's some principles of sales.
And this is actually

taught to people who go into the sales business. I have a friend and her father was a salesman all his life. He was one of the top salesmen in the community where he lived, and he had a number of different businesses, all highly successful. And he taught his daughter how he did it. And these were the two principles he said that you have to learn in order to get a sale. The first one is that three yeses equals a sale. So someone comes into your furniture store and they're looking for a new chair. You want them to have three yeses. So they're browsing around and you ask them, well, what color do you want? You find out they want brown. Oh, okay, what else? What other criteria do you want in your chair? Well, I want one that kicks back. Okay. And I want one that will swivel and kind of rock, you know, when it's not kicked back. Oh, okay. Well, let me show you. Let me take you over here. I have just the chair for you. And here's this beautiful chair. It's the color. Do you like it? Oh, yes. And your eyes light up. And he sits you in it and he shows you how to put that lever back. And then he shows you how you can sit up and rock in it. When you get three yeses, the chances that that customer will buy it is almost 100%. The other thing is, whatever you fall in love with, you have to be willing to pay the seller's price. So if you go on a car lot and right away the salesman comes out there, he's going to ask you what you want. And you tell him, oh, I want a truck. I want this color. I want an extended crew cab. And you might have a few other things that you tell him. And he takes you over to the very truck that you fall in love with. And as soon as you see that vehicle, there's something in us, I've got to have it. That is just what I want. As soon as you come to that place and the salesman knows it, you almost have to pay his price. There's very little bargaining. So you always want to say, oh, I don't know, I'll have to think about it. Never make a decision on the spur of the moment. Always give yourself at least 24 hours if possible. Okay, so with these two principles, let's go back and see what Eve did. Did Eve follow? Was she taken by these two principles? Let's look. So as we go back into Genesis 3, we're told, and when the woman saw these three things about the tree, one, that it was good for food, two, that it was pleasant to the eyes, and three, that it was desired to make one wise. One, two, three. There she has, Satan has three yeses. And what happened? Did she buy it? The next thing we're told, and she took the fruit thereof and did eat. But that didn't stop the story. She went to Adam and showed Adam what she had done. She had eaten from the tree that was forbidden, and she had not died. Adam, you must share this fruit just as I have eaten it. I want you to taste it and enjoy the feelings that I have. I am wiser. It's not true what God said. Now, Adam didn't have that full experience that she had in engaging with the serpent. But what happened with Adam, as he stood there looking at Eve, his beautiful wife, he could not think of living without her. Adam was in love with Eve. And so he had the second principle. Whatever you fall in love with, you must be willing to pay the seller's price. In his love for Eve, he made the decision, if you're going to die, I will die with you. And he took the fruit and he did eat. And that's the story of how we have fallen into this pattern of living from our limbic system, from Adam and Eve, this tendency to work from what pleases us has been passed on from generation to generation. Let's look a little more detail at what happened to Eve. When Eve sinned,

there was a dopamine rush. Here's a passage that I've read. It's in a book called Story of Redemption. And it's more detailed into what was going on in the garden. One of the passages makes this statement. She then imagined that she felt the quickening power of a new and elevated experience as the result of the exhilarating influence of the forbidden fruit. She had a quickening feeling and an exhilarating influence. And then it says, she was in a strange and unnatural excitement. What that was the result of a release of dopamine in her brain. And as we had discussed in our previous lecture, the first part of the physiology of addiction, the nucleus accumbens is one of the main tissues in the brain that are responsible for the pattern of addiction. Because when we have an abundance, an over release of dopamine, we want to continue to go back to that experience, that habit, that practice, and have that same experience again. And then with the dopamine not only giving us a sense of pleasure and the memory of how good it made me feel, it's a driving force saying, I've got to have it again. I can't live without that experience. So one thing I want to clarify, as we talk about pleasure, the nucleus accumbens, God made that as part of our function. It is part of our ability to enjoy the life that God gave us. But everything that God desires for us is within balance. He doesn't want us having highs and then lows. There's a principle of the way we function. It's what goes up must come down. And so the higher up you get, the farther down the drop will be. And God doesn't want us to experience lows. He wants us to be on a happy, even keel where we're not depressed. But there's times where we need serious reflection. And there's times where we can have fun play. And so within this realm, we have this type of pattern. But what Satan wants us to do is he wants to peak our thrills so that we will constantly be thrill-seeking. And the hormones, not only dopamine, but there's endorphins and our epinephrine and all these sensational hormones that make us feel good for a moment, drive us high, but then they leave us down. And that's the work of Satan. So I just wanted to clarify, it's not that God doesn't want us to have pleasure. He wants us to have pleasure evermore. He wants us to live with joy, but it's not the strange and unnatural excitement that Satan wants us to experience from sin. I want to make one other point with this as well. Every time we sin, we have a dopamine release. Sin keeps us in its trap because it really is pleasing to our brain. If we hated sin, we would never do it. If touching a hot stove, you have a wood stove that's flaming hot, and you put your hand on it, if that gave you pleasure, every day you would be touching it, and pretty soon your hand would be gone because it would be burned away. So we don't do things because it brings us pain. We are enticed into doing the habits that we do because of a release of overabundance of joy and a sense of well-being. And it drives us to keep wanting that. So let's summarize what we've talked about. Hypnosis puts the limbic drive above the frontal lobe of God's law. And there's a dopamine release with that that keeps us going in that direction. That's the pattern of addiction, the pattern of sin.
So what

happens to the king, we're told in a passage in volume 5 that was written to messages to the church to encourage them how to make right choices. It says, the will was at the fall given into the control of Satan. Instead of being recognizing that God was the king, Adam and Eve changed ruler. They turned their will to say, I am now your servant. In fact, it would be better stated, I am now your slave. And once you're a slave of Satan, he doesn't give you freedom of choice. He will do everything to hold you in his power. There's another passage that explains what happened. This was back from the book that I mentioned called Story of Redemption. We're told that Adam and Eve, that after they had sinned, they were informed that they would have to leave the garden home. That because of their transgression, they had opened a way for Satan to gain access more readily to them. Remember, I told you just a little bit earlier in our talk on hypnosis that once you give yourself over to hypnosis, your mind is more readily hypnotized. And so it weakens the ability of the mind, the frontal lobe, to be in control of those passions that are always surging up in us. Adam and Eve heard this sentence that they have to leave Eden. And they pleaded with God. It says they entreated to be permitted to remain. They promised that they would in the future yield explicit obedience to God. How many times have you said that? I will never do that again. Please, Mom, don't punish me. Give me another chance. Give me another chance. Because we always think in our mind that we will never do it again. Until the passions rise up again. And God knew better. God made Adam and Eve, and he knew how the brain worked. And so what he told them, he informed them that in their fall from innocence to guilt, that they gained no strength. But what they gained was great weakness. They would have far less strength in the future to remain true and loyal to God with their state of conscious guilt. Let's bring this to a close. Basically, what happens when we fall under sin, anytime we sin, it is a result of a changed law, and the authority level in our mind has changed. So when we want to free ourselves from addictions, when we want to come back to the restored state that God has for us, there's going to be two things that need to be changed back to the original way. The laws that are governing us in our frontal lobe must be restored to God's kingdom. And the limbic system that functions by our animal drives, our instinct drives, our desires and passions, they must say, I will only make these decisions if it is according to the laws that God has given me. So those are the two things. I want to encourage you to continue to watch our presentation on the physiology of victory, because God doesn't want us to be a slave to sin, and he has made a plan of escape. I invite you to join us again, and I pray that something we have said today will be of a blessing to you. And may God bless you and watch between us until we see each other again, is my prayer. Amen.

Behold, you have made the heavens and the earth by your great power and outstretched arm. Is there something too hard for you? The great, the mighty God, whose name is the Lord of hosts. You are great in counsel and mighty in work. There is nothing too hard for you.

What a promise. There is nothing too hard for God. I hope you were blessed by this song, by this video. And if you were, share it with friends, share it with others. And I love this promise. How many times I've thought, this battle is too strong. I don't know if God can help me. And sometimes we don't say it that way, but we really doubt God when we're in the middle of battling with an addiction, when we're in the middle of battling with a family problem, with a broken relationship, when we're in the middle of fighting depression, when we're in the middle of fighting health, and we seem to be losing the battle, we start doubting, can God really help me? But this promise says, there is nothing too hard for God. And before it says that promise, it says, Lord God, behold, you have made the heavens. You have made the earth with your great power and outstretched hands. In other words, you, God, are in charge of galaxies. You are in charge in the details of all the laws of nature. You keep this universe together. It's not by chance. There's design. There's intelligent design. Keeps the universe going and sustains the universe. Is there something too hard for Him? Is your depression too big for Him to help? Is your marriage too hard for Him to heal? Is your health too broken that He cannot restore? Is your addiction too advanced that He cannot liberate you from? No, He can help. Even what seems impossible for men, it is possible with God. So whatever you're wrestling through right now, I pray that you can be reminded that the Creator of the universe is also the great physician, is also the shepherd that can lead, is also Emmanuel, God with us, is also a great tower, a refuge, is also a rock where you can plant your feet, is also your healer, is everything you and I need. So don't give up, my friend. He knows what you're going through. He understands you, and He's willing to rescue you. And even if it's rescuing through, like some stories in the Bible, through the storm, through the lion's den, through darkness, the Bible says, yea, though I walk through the valley of shadow or death, I will fear no evil, for you are with me. So He is with you, and there is nothing too hard for Him. If you haven't subscribed yet to our channel, I want to invite you to go ahead and subscribe.

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And if you're wondering, how can I be part of this? 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We're in over 5 televisions worldwide sharing these songs, some in the Middle East where there's people that are coming to God in very oppressive religions and cultures where they're not allowed to come to Christianity or to read their Bibles, but they're being able to find hope through these songs. We're in Korea sharing these songs through Christian televisions. We're in Europe sharing these songs. 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Also, if you want to download this song or the playback or sheet music, you can find those links below. And we would love to hear from you. So leave your comments below, whether a prayer request or just sharing how these songs are being a blessing to you or how you enjoy them. It really encourages us to keep producing more. May God bless you. Until we see you in our next video, remember that your struggle, your trial might be impossible with men to find a solution, but there is nothing too hard for God. May God bless you. We'll see you in our next video.

I'm going to ask you a question. What is the number one cause of death in the United States? Sorry, I apologize if it's not Canada, but most of our statistics tend to mirror each other. Heart disease. But even though it is true, it is heart disease, the next edition of the CDC, which is the Centers for Disease Control in my country, is going to show that it is cancer. Now, why would you suppose that our number one killer has now traded places? What do you think is happening? Because I can tell you the cancer death toll has gone up steadily from the early 1900s. Yes, some people have said, well, maybe it's because we're living longer. If everyone lives to 80 or 90, they get cancer. Now, I've actually heard some physicians say, yeah, all men, if they live long enough, will get prostate cancer. Yeah. I've heard some physicians say that. And so could it be that we're living longer? Well, Dr. Riesenberger, it's because we couldn't diagnose it back then anyway. So now it's just before people died for unknown causes, and now they know that it was cancer. In light of even those changes, it's still going

0: cholesterol should be. Wow, ton of people. How many of you know what saturated fat is? Wow, everybody. Perfect example. I'll tell you one thing from my discipline. In the emergency room, we have protocols. And what would you say the most serious complaint is when you come to the desk? That it sets in motion all of our protocols. I'm having what?
1: Chest pain.
0: I'm having chest pain. There's a reason why when you say chest pain, they go and they hook you up to an EKG, right? They get the IV started right away. They get a chest x-ray. They do a lot of things by protocol. Now, why do you suppose there's such a tight protocol for chest pain? That's right. That's right, because it's the number one killer. More than one-third of an industrialized nation's population will die of heart disease. And so if you're interested in saving lives, then you set all these tight protocols for chest pain. You start talking to people about their cholesterol. You talk to people about decreasing their saturated fat, right? You tell people to change their diets to decrease the accumulation of plaque in their arteries. There has been a tremendous amount of education about heart attacks, coronary artery disease, strokes, vascular disease. People are becoming informed. And I am fully convinced that one of the most powerful weapons that you and I can use is knowledge. I was just talking to someone out at the break, and I believe that the greatest earthly physician for your life is you. The decisions that you make every day impact your health more than the doctor, more than the nurse, more than your genetics. The decisions you make every day, whether it be diet, whether it be exercise, whether it be a type of dealing with your stress, all of those things are going to affect the way you live and your quality of life. But back to cancer. I believe that you guys, since you've done so well, you probably know what the three deadliest cancers are. Now, when I say deadliest, I don't mean the ones that kill you right away, but I mean the ones that take the most lives every year. What would you say the number one cancer is as far as death? Meaning numbers. Yes, I heard pancreatic. Pancreatic is deadly. If you get pancreatic cancer, that is a bad cancer to have because it is very difficult to treat. But not many people get pancreatic cancer. So what would you say the most killing, like the cancer that kills the most people every year? Lung cancer. Okay. Lung cancer. What would you suppose the number one risk factor for lung cancer is? You know, it's interesting. You all laugh at that, right? But I think it's very important to note that it wasn't always that way, was it? I can tell you right now is that I can go to the Journal of American Medical Association. Have anyone heard of that journal? It's actually the most popular journal for physicians. It's the largest journal. If you go to JAMA, I can pull you an article from 1935 that recommends smoking as a treatment for asthma. You laugh. This is true. This is true. Medical science is not always accurate, right? So I can tell you that we should not pretend to believe we know all the answers. In fact, that was one of the things that caused me to look more closely at something that changed my life. I did not become a Christian until I was a junior in college. And I can tell you that I've had an invitation. Does anyone know where Bastyr University is? Oh, people don't know. Interesting. It is the largest naturopathic school in the country. It's in Seattle. And they have recently created an invitation that they want all of their major religions to present an hour lecture on Hinduism,

Buddhism, Jain, Shinto, Tao, all of the religions that are represented in their student body, they would like to come and present. Now, although I'm not a student anymore, I have been given the invitation to represent Seventh-day Adventism, and I am a Seventh-day Adventist. But I can tell you that one of the funny reasons that I became a Seventh-day Adventist was I remember reading something, and it had to do with cigarettes. And I remember reading this thing about, oh, wow, cigarettes are so bad for you. And, well, of course, yeah, I know that. It's an insidious poison. It goes on and on and on. It's like a page of all these negative things. But it was in some literature from some Seventh-day Adventist friends had given me. And I remember, as I normally do, I like to look at references. I'm a physician, I'm sorry. Because it's very important to know when it was written, right? Who it was written by and who it was sponsored by. Because I want to make sure there's no conflict of interest and no bias in the studies that I'm reading. So I remember looking at the publishing date, and it was 1870. I'm like, what in the world? Then I started looking at the author. I'm like, this is written in 1870? And the amazing thing to me was not the knowledge that it was proposing, because it was proposing something that was elementary to me. But it was almost 100 years before we as physicians came to the same conclusion. So I bring that out because as I'm going to present something as cutting edge as cancer, just understand that science does not have all the answers. And that is what made me give a second look at Christianity, is because I saw evidence of someone who knew what they were talking about way back when. Now, most of you here today, if I were to say a vegetarian diet, would you think that that's positive or negative? Positive. Positive. Can you imagine what I would be experiencing if I said that in the 1800s? Exactly. That's what I would get. I'd get laughter. I'd get mockery. I'd say, oh, not enough protein, not enough iron, no calcium, da-da-da-da-da-da-da-da. But now we know. It's true, isn't it? And my question was, as a side note, my question was, how do you know that in the 1800s? Then I researched the author, which I like to do too. Because, you know, if somebody does a study on a drug that Pfizer makes, are they a lecturer for Pfizer? Do they receive benefits from that company? So I like to research what they do, what their level of education was. And the author that wrote this about cigarettes, about vegetarian diets, had a third grade education. I was like, whoa, wait a minute. And so I bring that out, confessing humbly before you. I present what is, what I believe, the best evidence and general guidelines that people can follow. But it is by no means the limit. By no means the limit. But with cancer, back to smoking, as you laughed at me with the JAMA article from 1935, which exists. Yes, smoking is the number one cause for lung cancer. We talked about that it increases your risk by sevenfold. And why do you think it caused lung cancer? What's the issue? There are 6,000 chemicals in cigarettes. 6,000. And hundreds of them are what we call carcinogens. Does anyone know what a carcinogen is? Yes. Cancer-causing. That's right. And the problem is that you are bringing a substance into an area of your body that is highly sensitive. And I'll share with you why. Many of you have taken a drug before. Now, if you take it in the form of a pill, let's say I give you something like Percocet or Valium or Vicodin. You take it, and when is it going to make you sleepy or relieve pain? You take a pill. An hour, maybe half an hour, right? Now, if I give you perhaps a patch with the same medication, put a patch, a transdermal, when will you start to feel the effects? You can, depending on the drug, but it's a little faster, isn't it? Now, if I give you a shot in the muscle, faster yet. Let's say I put something in your IV. And finally, let's say you're in surgery, and the anesthesiologist is looking over you,

And he's got a mask that he's going to put on. And he puts on the mask. He says, don't worry, this is just oxygen for now. Start counting backwards. 199. When you breathe in a drug, how rapidly does it work? Boom. And that is because the alveoli in your lungs have one cell that separates the lung space from the blood space. It is absorbed almost instantly. And what are you doing with cigarette smoke? Right into the bloodstream. And that's why it's so addictive, right? Because what's the addictive component? Nicotine, that's right. You get that feeling almost instantly. In our society, do we like to wait for pleasure? We want instant what? Gratification. And that's why it works so well. Because it's not a food, it works even faster. It works within seconds. But that's also another problem because it's highly absorptive. Your body just drinks in what you put into the lungs. Another reason why cigarettes cause cancer is because not only of the chemicals, but because those chemicals actually stay in contact for a long time with the lungs. Has anyone ever noticed that someone who quits smoking, now when they quit smoking, they often complain and say, well, I quit smoking, but now for the last 3 days I've been doing what? Just coughing. And many people who quit will actually complain that their cough gets worse. Now, do you know why that is? If you look at the drug nicotine, it actually has an ability to paralyze the cilia in the lung. Now, the cilia, if you look at the lining of the small bronchioles, which are little tubes that go down into the recesses of your lungs, there's these small little microscopic hairs that are always doing this. Now, why do you suppose they're always doing that? They clear out particles. They clear out germs. When you inhale that fly or something, trying to get that stuff out of there. The dust, the pollution, right? There's these little hairs that are always fanning upwards until finally they get at the area of your vocal cords where you either do one of two things with it. You cough it up or you swallow it. That's right. Now the problem is that nicotine paralyzes that mechanism. So what goes into the lungs stays in the lungs. And the problem is not merely contact with a carcinogen, but prolonged exposure to that carcinogen. Because the body is able to pretty much deal with most insults from the environment if you just give it a chance to recover. And so I can tell you that there are many reasons that cigarettes cause lung cancer. But is it just people who smoke who get lung cancer? How do other people who don't even smoke get lung cancer? By what? Oh. Did you know that in many states now, there's a powerful lobby that is trying to close down smoking in bars, in restaurants? It's already done in many states. Now, why do you suppose the bartenders, the waitresses, why do they want to do that? Because they're dying of lung cancer. Did you know that? Did you know that 3,000 people in my country get lung cancer every year from secondhand smoke? Now, I can tell you, it is a different magnitude. I mean, some estimate worldwide that you have, of the 400,000 cases of lung cancer from primary smoking, it's approximately 50,000 cases from secondary smoke. And of those, 33,000 die. So that is a reality. And I'll give you an illustration. What would you say the number one cause

0: of asthma in children is? Ah, yes. I've had people come in, they say, no, we had some barbecue this weekend. And little Tommy got a little too close, he got some smoke. And that was the issue. And I say, well, that might have been it. But that's not what the medical literature shows. And I proceed to tell them that the number one cause of pediatric asthma is paternal or maternal smoking. And you know what's amazing is that sometimes people may not quit for themselves, but they'll quit for who? Their child. It's amazing. I've seen people that are like, Doc, I have been smoking for 50 years. I can't quit. And then when I talk to them about their son, all right, I'll quit. I see people do it. It's amazing. Not always, but sometimes. And I can tell you, if you have a child who has asthma, the reason why it affects a child more than an adult is why, do you suppose? Because they're what? They're smaller. Yeah. I'll give you a great study. They looked at parental smoking, and what would you say the smallest child is? A newborn, right? Newborn baby, less than a few months old. And they looked at the changes and the effects on the baby's lungs. And they found that if you had a parent smoking in a closed room with a baby, for every 20 cigarettes that parent smokes, it's like the baby smoked 9. Now, obviously, it's not like the baby literally smoked 9 adult cigarettes, but it's the same type of effect on them. It is definitely a reality. Let's go to the second most serious cancer. Anyone know what the second leading cause of cancer death is? What kind of cancer? Colon cancer. Very good. Colon cancer. Now, I'm going to show you guys, with the rest of these cancers we're going to talk about, you know what the cause is. And again, if you know the cause, you almost automatically know what? The cure. That's right. Because you remove the cause, just like diabetes, right? What was the cause of diabetes?
1: Fat.
0: So what do you want to maintain? What do you want to go down to? Ideal what? Body weight. To cure it. Not all diabetes, right? 95%. So with colon cancer, what would you say the problem is?
2: Diet.
0: Diet. Very good. Does anyone know who Dr. Burkitt is? Has anyone ever heard of Burkitt's lymphoma? Yes. Burkitt was a physician, and he studied colon cancer. He actually looked at rates of colon cancer in the United States and then in Africa. And you know what he found out? Is that these tribes in Africa that he was looking at didn't get colon cancer. And he wondered why. And it was diet, you're right. Does anyone know what was abundant in these diets in Africa, which became non-existent in America? Fiber. So you guys are all over it. Fantastic. Now, why would you suppose fiber would have anything to do with colon cancer? Because fiber, you know, isn't that what they used to call roughage? It just kind of just goes through, right? I mean, no big deal. You don't even need it. How many calories does fiber have? Zero. Zero calories per gram. Because your body doesn't absorb it. So it's kind of like a non-essential, right? Or maybe not. So why do you think diets that are low in fiber would give you an increased risk of colon cancer? Because of various answers. I'm going to give you a very powerful illustration. Now, obviously,

0: 12 grams of fiber a day to their diet, they would prevent over 50,000 cases of colon cancer. Do you know what 12 grams of fiber is? That's like everyone eating a bran muffin. I mean, a really big, hearty bran muffin. You believe that? That's like a bowl of all bran. A big bowl. But I mean, 12 grams of fiber to reduce 50,000 colon cancers. It's incredible. I'm going to share with you how fiber works. But I'm going to also start with what I believe, again, turned me to considering more than just medical science, but our original design. If you take a look at a carnivore, a meat eater, right? You can look at its digestive system, and you can tell what kind of diet it's going to eat, right? Let's start with the teeth, carnivore's teeth. Fangs, right? Sharp. And then you go down to the stomach. And there is a component in the stomach that is vital for digesting meat. What is it? I heard it. Acid. High levels of hydrochloric acid. Also, you look at the intestines. And do you suppose a carnivore has a long intestine or a short intestine?
1: Short.
0: It's like 9 feet, the average carnivore. Then you go to an herbivore. What's an herbivore? It eats plant foods, or a vegan, we would say. And you look at the teeth, and they are what? Flat. Not all flat, right? Not all flat. A horse doesn't have all flat teeth, right? But things that are designed for grinding, right? And when you go to the stomach, what amounts of acid do you find? Do you think it's more hydrochloric acid or less? Less, that's right. You go to the intestine. How long are the intestines in an herbivore? Shorter? Longer? Longer. Absolutely. Now I'm going to share with you what we're like. If you look at our teeth, who do you think they most resemble? The herbivores. If you look at the pH of our stomach, it has 10 times less hydrochloric acid than a carnivore's. And how long are our intestines? Close to 30 feet. And if you understand, just looking at our anatomy and physiology, you'll start to see the wisdom in the original diet given to man in the Garden of Eden, which was? It's a vegan diet. A vegan diet. What were we designed for? Plant foods. Now I'll tell you why. What would you suppose is something you need to be careful to refrigerate right away? What kind of foods? Animal products, of course. You don't leave the meat sitting out, right? You don't leave the chicken sitting out because you're going to get what? Salmonella, that's right. You don't leave the mayonnaise out. You don't leave all the animal products you don't leave out. And so the reason for that is this. Is because if you put things in a warm, dark, moist place, what happens to it? It spoils. Now, when you eat something, you are placing it in a warm, dark, moist place. Right? And the thing is, if it's an animal product, you don't want it to stay in there that long. That's why the good Lord designed a carnivore to get the meat in and get it out. Or some people might even argue that from the beginning they weren't designed to do that, so God allowed them to adapt to eat it. When you have foods and they stay in the gut for long periods of time, what do you think they start to develop? Carcinogens. In fact, they showed that bile salts,

know what bile is? What do you need bile for? What is it used to digest? Fats, right? And most animal products are high in fats, sure. So if you have bile salts, which is what you and I all need to digest fats, and they were exposed to the colon wall for long periods of time, it induced cancer. Now, where does fiber come into all this? Ah. If you had someone like myself, young, healthy male, if I didn't eat any fiber, my transit time started to lengthen. Didn't go to the bathroom for a week. I don't know what else is going on there. Maybe I was dehydrated or something. But I can tell you that when you eat a diet that is high in fiber, what happens to your transit time? Well, transit time, for those of you who don't know, is the time when you eat something to when you see it again. And you can time your transit time. All you have to do is eat something like a beet. Oh, yeah. Right? Because you can say, okay, I ate this beet, and then you can just keep watching for it. And you'll know what your transit time is. And let me just give you a piece of advice. If your transit time's a week, you're getting a lot of carcinogenesis going on down there. Our bodies were designed to move food through so it doesn't just hang out on the colon wall. That's how fiber works. There's soluble fiber, and there's what? Insoluble fiber. Now, the thing that decreases your transit time or moves things through tends to be the insoluble fiber. But soluble fiber is still beneficial. Does anyone know what soluble fiber does? It lowers what? Cholesterol. But that is another lecture. Third most common cause, third most common cancer, deadliest cancer, I should say, claims the most lives after lung cancer, after colon cancer, is? Breast cancer. Or actually, it's like breast and prostate, if you look at men. Now, I think that's very interesting because breast, prostate are both cancers related to something. Ah, hormones. That's right. And we'll just talk about breast cancer just for the sake of time. When a woman has breast cancer, what is the first question that we usually want to know as physicians? Well, is it a blank sensitive tumor? An estrogen sensitive tumor. Because many breast cancers are influenced by estrogen, right? That's why they use things like tamoxifen that are anti-estrogens, right? Now, the problem with this is that if you have breast cancer, in fact, I'll tell you right now, one out of eight women right here is going to have breast cancer sometime in their lives. It's very common. Skin cancer is the most common, but we usually deal with lung, colon, breast, prostate, things like that. So breast and prostate are the most commonly occurring major cancer, but not the most deadly. But if you have someone with breast cancer, we want to know if it's estrogen sensitive or not. So you already seem to know that it's estrogen, that it's a hormonal type effect. And where would you say that we get a lot of exposure to hormones in our environment? Now why would you say that? Why would we get exposure to hormones from animal products? Because they do. This is true. And, you know, it makes perfect sense. It's not just the hormones. I'm going to share with you a very interesting phenomenon. They have found that women who have early menarche. Does anyone know what menarche is? Menarche is the first what? Period a woman has. Women who have early menarche are at higher risk for developing what later? And when, why would that make sense? Longer exposure to estrogen, sure. Now, I'm going to share with you a very intriguing statistic. In the 1800s, specifically in 1850, when they were more rural in societies, when people got married older or later in life? Earlier in life, right?
When do you suppose

0: the average age of menarche?
1: 18.
0: Was. Oh, very interesting. It's not 18, but I'll give you credit because it's 17.25. Isn't that intriguing? I think that's absolutely intriguing. And because when you look at that and you compare it to now, what do you see? What's the average age, would you say, now? 12, maybe even 11. Depending on your race, it is much, much younger. And I can tell you that there's a reason for this hormonal abnormality. And I believe you'll be able to guess how it's come about. Because there's been a change in our society. And I'll tell you this, is that an animal will develop more rapidly in response to certain things. If you have, let's say, someone who's a dairy farmer or someone who's a chicken farmer, right? What do you want those animals to do quickly? Grow, right? Because what does the little chick do for you? It just cheeps and maybe smiles at you. But you want it to grow so it can start laying eggs, right? And what does the calf do for you, right? Nothing. You want it to grow up so it can start giving milk. So animal husbandry understands this concept. They want to mature their animals quickly so they can start to make a profit. So what do? They give them hormones, yes. But does anyone know what else they do? They do give them antibiotics. Very good. I think that's the second one you've gotten. Antibiotics are for twofold. It prevents infection in these animals because if you've got someone whose neighbor is just like right here, right? How many more infections do you think you're going to get? A lot more, right? So the antibiotics are to ward off infection, but also to increase maturation. Anything else they do to these animals? What do cows typically eat? Normally, in a normal environment?
1: Grass.
0: Do they eat that in the animal husbandry business?
2: No. Corn.
0: Corn? Hopefully they eat corn.
1: Right.
0: Oh, I think that might have been the same person again. What do they feed them that's a problem? Yes, that's right. In fact, Switzerland won't take any of our beef anymore because we don't have a program to eliminate certain diseases in our cow population. Now, when you take a cow, which is designed to eat grass, right, and you give it more animal products, what component of its diet are you increasing? Carbohydrate, fat, protein. Protein. When you feed any animal large amounts of protein, what do you think it's going to do quicker?
1: Grow
0: and develop. And the component in our diet that has increased astronomically is the amount of animal protein that we are consuming. And so now we mature when we're not even ready. Can you imagine the difference between a 17-year-old and an 11-year-old? Not that either is probably ready immediately, right? But I think it's very clear that things have happened in our environment, in our society, that have negatively impacted us. Did you know that, has anyone heard of T. Colin Campbell, author of the China Diet Study? He has actually gone to rural China and examine the age of menarche. And you know what it is? 15 to 18. It's still the same. Because their diets are the same as they were hundreds of years ago. Back to breast cancer. We talked about early maturation. We talked about the increased animal proteins. But I'm going to share with you one tidbit as we close about estrogen. And did you know that an athlete, a female athlete, especially distance athletes, as they begin to run more and more and they become leaner and leaner, what do they lose? Their period. Do you know why they lose their period? Are their ovaries malfunctioning? Are their adrenal glands malfunctioning?
1: Body fat.
0: Body fat, exactly.

quickly. When a woman drops below 12% body fat, her period will experience irregularities. Do you know why? Because fat is where you get peripheral conversion of estrogen to an active form. And if you don't have enough body fat, you can't muster enough of the active form of estrogen to produce a period. Now, this comes in when we look at the risk of obesity and breast cancer. If you look at a woman who's premenopausal, if she's normal weight, her breast cancer risk is, let's say, 1. If she's overweight, meaning above her ideal weight but less than 20%, it doubles. If she's obese, which means greater than 20% overweight, she triples her risk of breast cancer. Now, if you go to the menopausal woman, that effect changes because you've had exposure to what hormone all your life? Estrogen. But that is accentuated by the fat to this degree. Postmenopausal woman, lean, still, baseline rate, 1. Overweight, 500% more. Obese, 1,200% more. It's an exponential relationship. Absolutely. You're right that it is estrogen exposure. But what are the things in our environment that are causing that estrogen exposure? It's not the birth control pill you're taking, principally. It is the fat that we carry that converts that estrogen to this prolonged exposure. It's the animal proteins that we're being bombarded with to the point that we mature 5 to 6 years earlier than we're designed to. When you understand the causes of cancer, you'll begin to understand the cure. And I'm going to share one illustration about the immune system. Do you remember what system goes down in diabetics that causes infections? Yeah. Immune system. They have shown increasing amounts of sugar in the diet, even in non-diabetics, can decrease the killing power of a white blood cell. Do you know how the immune system kills bacteria? If you look at the immune system, it is designed to protect what? Us, protect us. It will eat bacteria, viruses, even a splinter you get caught in your finger. It'll start to fight all of that. Now, cancer is the opposite. Because what is cancer? What's the definition of cancer? It's actually a cell that's doing what? Multiplying without respect to other cells. Because when you cut your hand, do your cells multiply? Sure they do, but when do they stop? When they reach another cell, right? They stop. Cancer is something that multiplies without respect to other cells. Cancer cells also produce something called angiogenesis factor. And what do you think that does? That brings blood supply away from its neighbors to where? To itself. Cancer multiplies without respect to its neighbors. It pulls nutrition away from other cells without respect to its neighbors, and it grows and crushes whatever's in its way. Cancer is looking out for who? Itself. And I want you to look at this very carefully. But do you know what cancer eventually will do? Is the cancer will grow to a size where it will now run into a blood vessel like the vena cava. We get something called superior vena cava syndrome where the tumor blocks off that blood vessel. And what eventually happens? You die. But you know what also dies? The cancer. If you understand cancer and the principles of cancer, it illustrates the life of most of us in this world. We're all looking out for what? Number one. And that will lead to death, just like it does for the cancer. Now, the immune system is the contrast. Did you know that if you take any organism, it can just be one cell, and if you expose it to something that's toxic, do you know what it'll do? Which direction do you think it's going to run? The other direction. But did you know what the immune system does? It fights other bacteria, viruses, things like that. But the way that it fights is actually harmful to itself. It produces chemicals that destroy the bacteria, but it also weakens the white

0: blood cell. And most white blood cells can kill about 14 bacteria before they give up. And when I say give up, do you think they retreat to the lymph nodes? They retreat to the spleen or the bone marrow? Did you know that the immune system fights to the death? It will fight and sacrifice itself for the body. When you look at the two contrasting forces, you can see an illustration of what I believe is the great controversy in this world. You have cancer, which is selfishness. And you have the immune system, which is selflessness. When you understand the two great powers contending for our understanding, for our minds, you'll see that the opposite of love is not hate. The opposite of love is selfishness. And I can tell you, as I began to see that illustration in the immune system, I began to see a God. I began to see someone who had designed one system in the body to illustrate a life of self-sacrifice that came from one person. And I believe that if you continue to explore that, to study that, whether it is in science or in the Bible, you will find what we were designed for. Tomorrow night, you're going to have an opportunity to begin to understand not only about the physical aspects of the body, but what I believe is so perfectly illustrated by the immune system versus cancer. A life dedicated to serving yourself, or a life in giving of yourself on behalf of others. Thank you very much. Okay, any questions?
1: Excuse me, I'd like to ask you regarding prostate cancer.
0: Prostate cancer?
1: The medical doctor recommends biopsy for prostate cancer.
0: Was that because the PSA was elevated? What prompted the biopsy? Digital exam?
1: Digital exam, exactly.
0: Okay, well, if the physician felt something that was like a tumor, he may want a biopsy. Now, normally, if you feel something, most of us would get an imaging study. But, I mean, who knows? Maybe there's a huge tumor or it feels like a rock. And so the physician says, look, even if I see something okay on the ultrasound or CT or whatever they do, they're still going to want a piece of it. Certainly a biopsy is not pleasant of the prostate. But if there's something abnormal there, at least you want to know what it is. And really, the definitive way of diagnosing cancer is a little rhyme that the surgeons all taught us in medical school and residency. If tumor's the rumor, then cancer's the answer and tissue's the issue. So you have to get a piece of tissue to find out what the issue is. So if it were me, I would definitely want to see the biopsy. If you don't want to have the biopsy, you could ask the doctor, say, well, could I get some imaging first and avoid the biopsy if it's normal? If he says, look, I don't care what the imaging looks like, something feels really abnormal, you should get the biopsy.
1: Okay, thank
0: you. You're welcome.
2: If you have cancer, you've heard that you're supposed to cut out the meats, and there's another school that says that you also do not take fish.
0: Mm.
2: Because if you have chicken meat, you also have that, the injection.
0: Here's the issue with fish. There's an entire lecture on fish. Now, I personally don't eat fish. I'm a vegan vegetarian, which means I eat only plant foods. In fact, I am organic vegan with a juicer at my home. So I'm probably way on this end of the spectrum. But a lot of the reason for that is I know too much. So the thing is with fish is this. A lot of fish, if you were to look at all the meats, fish is probably the best of all the meats that are out there. However, what I would say is that the problem with fish is an issue called biomagnification. Does anyone know what biomagnification is? Does anyone know what food chains are? Like a food chain? Now, a land-based food chain is usually just three links. It's grass, cow, McDonald's, right? Those are the three links in the food chain. But have you ever looked at a sea-based food chain? Do you know how long it is? It's like 14, 15 steps sometimes. If you go from plankton

0: or algae to like krill to whatever. There's various steps in this food chain, and sea-based food chains are much, much larger. And now the problem with that is this, is that if you get a small amount of contamination in a water source or anywhere, what tends to happen with the chemicals like DDT, right? You guys have heard of DDT, DDE, other pesticides, things like that. Contaminants are deposited and concentrated in fat. And so if you have one link of the food chain, let's say the amount of contamination is negligible. When you move up to the next one, it is about 10 times as concentrated sometimes. And then it goes up more and more and more and more. And the more links to that food chain, the more concentrated the biomagnification. And so the problem is with a lot of fish is that these fish are carnivorous fish, like trout or tuna or salmon. They're way up on the food chain. So they are receiving a large degree of contamination. And the problem is that you don't want that kind of stuff, especially if you're fighting cancer, right? Because if a lot of these products that you're getting from these contaminants are carcinogens, you don't want to add that to your diet. You know, there are some people who say, well, the fish has got eicosapentaenoic acid, you got the omega-3s, you know, you've heard all that stuff too. But you can get the same nutritional components other places, like flaxseed for the omega-3s. So that's the short answer to that. I do not recommend fish for people with cancer. Next question.
1: A couple of years ago, I had uterus cancer, and I ended up having a hysterectomy.
0: Sure.
1: Where they took my ovaries and and I was 68 years old at the time. Mm-hmm. And but I am overweight, and I know that. But I was wondering, what does that still increase my chances of getting cancer again?
0: Well, if you have had a hysterectomy, that means your estrogen levels are a little lower. However, since you were probably postmenopausal at the time, your ovaries probably weren't cranking out a tremendous amount of estrogen anyway. So the principal sources of your cancer risk factor are still probably going to be the excess weight, because of course you don't have a uterus to get uterine cancer now, but you still could get breast cancer, right? You could get other forms of cancer. So it certainly entirely eliminates your risk for uterine cancer, now that you have the total hysterectomy, or ovarian cancer. And that's true that fat, obesity, dietary components do influence uterine cancer and ovarian cancer tremendously. But, you know, still, breast cancer is the big one. I mean, uterine cancer, ovarian cancer is an issue, but it pales in significance to the amount of breast cancer that we see. So I for sure would say you would get tremendous health benefits even though you don't necessarily have a uterus or ovaries.
2: I was 26, I had my ears taken out.
0: Mm-hmm.
2: They did a biopsy, and he scraped down my side, and I felt it. And it came back benign, but he still said, take it out. Now, would that make it higher?
0: Well, did you have a total hysterectomy?
2: No,
0: did you have your ovaries?
2: I have my ovaries.
0: Yeah, the real thing that is the issue is the ovaries. If you're left with your ovaries, that's better from the standpoint of symptoms, because you know you remove the ovaries and you get hot flashes and you basically go into menopause type stuff. So it's more ideal. People also have said, you know, different things with osteoporosis. So it's, if you can avoid taking out the ovaries, it's probably better. As far as risk for breast cancer and things like that, I am not aware of whether taking the uterus out or leaving it in affects breast cancer risk at all. I would think that it's kind of related to other things that you may be doing or not doing.

0: acid base. I can tell you that if I personally got cancer, that as far as my diet, I would definitely go raw vegan organic, like right away, and try to get most of my stuff as close to where it's growing as possible. Because what they're finding now is a lot of these compounds, these antioxidants, these isoflavones, resveratrol, quercetin, genistein, all these things that we're just discovering are powerful anti-cancer compounds. A lot of these new things that are appearing actually come in to the plant at the moment of getting ripe, like near the end of when it's basically ready to eat. And the problem is that if you're far away, like if you're getting some bananas from Brazil or something like that, when do they pick them? Well, they're super green, because otherwise they'll get, you know, spoiled or bruised by the time they get to you. But the problem is that a plant is not going to receive anything more, right? At the point when it's picked. The only thing it's going to do is going to take what it's got and convert it to something else. So what I recommend to people is, ideally, is the nearer the vine, the greater the blessing in the food. If you can actually just take something and just pick it and then eat it, that is the best amount. That's the maximum amount of nutrition you're going to get, as long as it's growing in good soil. And there have been a lot of studies done now on organic versus non-organic. I'm definitely for organic, not just from the standpoint of nutrition, but we actually had a study kind of near where I'm living on Mercer Island. Does anyone know where Mercer Island is? And would you say the people there are poor, rich, what? They're mostly rich. So they can afford to get stuff. In fact, their median income is, I think, double. And they did a very intriguing experiment on organic versus non-organic in children ages 3 to 10. And they found that these kids that were just eating a regular diet, and they checked for measurable amounts of pesticides, certain types of they're like of nerve, they affect nerve conduction in insects, and that's how they kill them. And they found that these hydrocarbons, when the children were on a regular diet, they could measure them in the urine and the saliva. And within 36 hours of stopping the regular produce and going to organic, they had nothing. And when they went back on it, it appeared right away. It's pretty amazing. And so what I tell people is that, yeah, sure, people could argue and say, well, Riesenberger, that amount of pesticide residue, we don't think that that's necessarily harmful. But we know a lot of it's harmful, right? And we know that long-term exposure to a smaller amount is also harmful. So my point is that if you can detect it in someone's saliva and urine, why do you want that? You know what I mean? So what I would recommend to someone with cancer is to work with a physician who knows what they're doing as far as medical side of it, but is willing to work with you also in changing your diet and your lifestyle, not just your diet, exercise, the way you handle stress, the way you sleep, amount of water you drink, all kinds of stuff. Is there one more question?
1: Yeah.
0: Okay.
1: You were talking about the comparison or the link from estrogen for a woman to breast cancer. What is the link for a man, an obese man,
0: Wow.
1: Cancer.
0: Oh, as far as prostate. Oh, that's a very intriguing. I haven't seen a study done on that, actually. We do know that women who have early menarche or later menopause tend to be at higher risk for breast cancer. And that's what actually someone over here said. They said because it's longer exposure to estrogen. But as far as men and maybe testosterone or other forms of that, I'm not really certain. I don't know if a study has done for that. I do know that obesity does increase cancer risk, but as far as when a guy develops, like in puberty, I've never seen a study related to that, but it certainly would be good to look at, because I guess our hormone is more testosterone, and what they're actually finding with testosterone is that as testosterone goes down, actually we actually start getting more diseases. The only exception to that is, I don't know if you've noticed heart disease, but women tend to get heart disease, but when in comparison to men? About 10 years later. And they have postulated that that's because estrogen versus testosterone

is more protective for heart disease, and versus ourselves, we don't have estrogen. Not that I'm recommending you take estrogen or anything like that. But I haven't seen a study done on that as far as the hormonal effect of testosterone versus estrogen in men. Thank you very much.

welcome to the seventh of 10 presentations from the Bill Gates Spiritual Treasure Chest. At our last meeting, I asked the question, what would Satan try and do to stop God's Protestant Reformation? And as we look into part six of the big picture, which is the big picture concerning the war between God and the devil and good and evil, so we will get the answer to that question in this presentation. Well, the devil inspired the Vatican to establish in the mid-16th century the Council of Trent, a Roman Catholic global synod, spread over three sessions and spanning 18 years. This council was appointed for three reasons. Firstly, to try and stem the thousands of people who were leaving the Catholic Church and joining the Protestant churches. Secondly, find a way to remove the identity of the Pope as being the Antichrist off the Pope and onto somebody else. Thirdly, what was to be the relationship between the Bible and tradition? They struggled to come up with answers, and towards the end of that council, they invoked the St. Bartholomew's Massacre. This ultimately began a process in which 70,000 Huguenots were butchered in cold blood. The Huguenots preferred to follow God's Bible, and for this they were martyred. So what would God do to counter Satan's attempts at destroying the true and loyal Christians and their biblically based faith? Well, God began to use a special lady called Queen Elizabeth I. God had worked through the preaching of John Knox, the Scottish reformer, and this enabled Queen Elizabeth, whose reign was, well, she was born 1533 and died in 1603, to favour and promote the Protestant faith. 45-year reign is generally considered to be one of the most glorious in English history. During this period, a secure Protestant Church of England was established, and Elizabeth was undoing the work of her stepsister Mary before her, who was converting England to the Catholic faith based on Rome's traditions rather than the Holy Bible. So what did Satan do next to try and reverse Queen Elizabeth's successful effort?

to a sea captain by the name of Francis Drake. God countered Satan's plans by using Francis Drake, who was stationed in Plymouth in the south of England. Here is a picture of Francis Drake on the bowling green. He's a man after my own heart because I love lawn bowls. It is said that when Drake was informed of the Spanish Armada's approach, he replied that he had time to finish the game of bowls he was playing on Plymouth Hoe and still have time to defeat the Spanish Armada. He could say that because as a champion sailor, he knew the tides. And sure enough, he did defeat the Spanish Armada. God was with him, protecting the true biblical Protestant faith by ensuring that Francis Drake was victorious. The Spanish Armada was soundly defeated, and as a result, Francis Drake was knighted by Queen Elizabeth I, and he became known as Sir Francis Drake. Naturally, the Roman Catholic leaders of Europe were not at all pleased with their massive defeat. Even today, England is still referred to as Mary's Dowry by the Vatican, for Rome still wants England to be a Roman Catholic nation. But with the ecumenical movement in full bloom, Rome will not only capture England, but she will capture the whole world with a one world religion. Here is a Catholic prayer praying that God will protect Rome's dowry, which is Mother England. Do remember that we're showing the historical thrust and counter thrust of two supernatural beings, each competing for control of this world. One has every right to it, the other is a usurper. Therefore, looking at history is important. As Life Sketches page 196 says, we have nothing to fear for the future, except we forget the way the Lord has led us and his teachings in our past history. So we go back again into history to see what God did next in protecting the Protestant faith. King James I played a big part. He was the King of Scotland as James VI from 24th of July in 1567, and King of England and Ireland is James I from the union of the Scottish and English crowns on the 24th of March 1603 until his death. He was also a great defender of the Protestant biblical faith. The King James Bible was approved by the King and named after him. So what would Satan try and do next to stop the rapidly advancing success of the distribution of large numbers of these King James Bibles? History reveals that Rome established the Roman Catholic list of banned books from 1600 AD up until 1966 when Pope Paul VI abolished it. It was simply called the Index, and the King James Version of the Bible was on that list as a banned book, and that is what Satan organized through his chosen agency. But incredible, isn't it? You could not buy a King James Bible in a Catholic bookstore. And I know that's a fact, because I deliberately tried to buy one there. And sure enough, I could not buy one. Why would this Bible be banned? Because the Catholic leaders knew that the KJV was based on the Eastern manuscripts, not on the corrupted ones that the Catholic Vulgate was written from. So what did Satan do next? Well, he organized another person to try and destroy the true Protestant biblical faith, and he is well known to us in the 21st century. Satan works through the papacy to influence Mr. Guy Fawkes to be involved in a major plot to destroy Protestantism. He was a member of a group of provincial English Catholics who planned the failed gunpowder plot of November the 5th, 1605. It was a plot to assassinate James I, a Protestant king of England, and to put a Catholic king in his place. The plotters secured an area beneath the House of Lords, and Guy Fawkes was placed in charge of the gunpowder that they stockpiled there. They planned to blow up the House of Lords and the Westminster Palace and kill the Protestant king, James I, in the process. But prompted by the receipt of an anonymous letter, the authorities searched Westminster Palace during the early hours of the 5th of November, 1605, and they found Guy Fawkes guarding the explosives. He was put on the gallows, but he jumped and broke his neck. Every year, effigies of Guy Fawkes are burned on bonfires on the 5th of November,
but hardly anybody today knows what the real story is.

The 5th of November has been turned into a night of fireworks and entertainment. The history of those times has been warped to conceal the misdeeds of those who plan to destroy Protestantism. Before we do a quick summary, I need to make something very clear. Notice these next three slides. Satan works where we least expect to find him, in the churches. As we expose his cunning ways, we will discover anti-biblical teachings and a counterfeit system of worship designed to deceive the people. We are to expose these errors, but within these false systems of worship are godly people who will be found in God's paradise. We will expose the errors, but not condemn the people who are unwittingly caught up in it. I can't be clearer than that. You see, it's a specific religious and political power that has brought into Christianity the non-biblical teachings and liturgy that is to be exposed. And we find the evidence of these errors written on the pages of history. And so I'm going to summarize. The popes claim to be God on earth. No created being can take the place of the Creator God. Priests claim to have power to forgive sins. That is blasphemy according to Scripture. Only God can forgive sins. Catholic leaders change God's Ten Commandments, and no one has the right to do that. Number four, Catholic leaders change God's seventh-day Sabbath into the pagan's first day for worship, and no one has the right to do that. And so we summarize. The attempted murder of Queen Elizabeth I, a Protestant, was planned by Catholic leaders. Secondly, the Spanish Armada attack on England, a Protestant nation, was planned by Catholic leaders. Thirdly, Guy Fawkes and his plan to blow up Westminster and kill King James I, a Protestant, was planned by Catholic leaders. As I said before, I'm not talking about the godly people who worship in these Sunday-keeping churches. I'm talking about the plots and strategies of their church leaders. Plots, strategies, and actions bear no resemblance to the teachings and actions of the lovely Lord Jesus Christ. All of these were deliberate attacks planned behind the scenes by the Catholic leaders intent on destroying Protestantism and having a one-world religion ultimately. And so today, the Roman Catholic leaders are using the ecumenical movement to achieve the same goal, but it will destroy the true faith of millions of Christians. That is because the ecumenical movement combines paganism, Christianity, and spiritualism into a one-world religion. But all prophesied back in the 1800s. Here's a comment from the Spirit of Prophecy. The line of distinction between professed Christians and the ungodly is now hardly distinguishable. Church members love what the world loves and are ready to join with them, and Satan determines to unite them in one body and thus strengthen his cause by sweeping all into the ranks of spiritualism. Papists who boast of miracles as a certain sign of the true church will be readily deceived by this wonder-working power, and Protestants, having cast away the shield of truth, will also be deluded. Papists, Protestants, and worldlings will alike accept the form of godliness without the power, and they will see in this union a grand movement for the conversion of the world and the ushering in of the long-expected millennium. A quote from Great Controversy, 1888 edition, page 588. But the ecumenical people do it in a charming way, and as a result, they disarm any thoughts of a secret agenda. By the way, any church that teaches that when you die, you go straight to heaven is teaching what the spiritualists teach, and that is not what God teaches. It only happens when Christ returns the second time, for that is the whole purpose of him coming back. Because the ecumenical movement is already destroying God's Christian teachings,

By combining paganism, spiritualism, and Sunday-keeping Protestant teachings, the Seventh-day Sabbath Protestant Reformation has to continue. For God has overruled in the past, and he will overrule now and again in the future. In view of the fact that we all worship the same God, why would the Roman Catholic leaders want to destroy Protestantism? Well, genuine Protestants who know their Bibles have for centuries identified the errors of the Roman Catholic Church. Naturally, Rome does not like that. But Jesus does not like what Rome and the other peddlers of error are doing either. We know that from the reading of Mark 7, verse 7, which says, "They worship me in vain. Their teachings are but rules taught by men." And Colossians 2, verse 8, "Beware lest any man spoil you through philosophy and vain deceit, after the traditions of men, after the rudiments of the world, and not after Christ." Many of the Roman Catholic teachings are based on tradition and not on the Bible or the teachings of the Lord Jesus Christ. Therefore, they are in a vulnerable position when challenged to defend their faith from the Scriptures alone. This is what Jesus was warning us against in Colossians 2, verse 8, as we noted when we read the text. So let us remind ourselves of how we get true faith. Romans 10, verse 17, "Faith cometh by hearing, and hearing by the word of God, not by the traditions of men or the traditions of the church." When we ask ourselves the question, what's more important? Jesus said that truth was more important. The Roman Catholic Church says, no, tradition is more important. Hence the battle. Sometime after the death of Elizabeth I, God starts to give his Bible-believing people physical signs in nature. This was to tell the people that something big is approaching on the prophetic clock. And Revelation 6, 12 to 14, "I looked when he broke the sixth seal, and there was a great earthquake. And the sun became black as sackcloth made of hair, and the whole moon became like blood." Let us look at each of these three signs, the earthquake, the sun being darkened, and the moon becoming a vivid red. The first of these was the Lisbon earthquake in 1755. It extended to the greater part of Europe, Africa, and America. This is significant to me because I come from a country that has lots of earthquakes. But I've never known an earthquake in New Zealand be felt in Africa or America. This one in Lisbon was felt in Europe, Africa, and America. It was big. 60,000 people lost their lives in that earthquake. The dark day of May 1970 was the second sign. And in the book Our First 100 Years by R.M. Devens, on page 89 is recorded that the fowls went to their roosts, schools were dismissed, and yet it was only 11 o'clock in the morning. I have this book in my library and can vouch for the accuracy of that statement. And I might add, it wasn't caused by an eclipse. We have had many eclipses since then, and they have not closed schools or had the chooks go to their nests when these eclipses occurred. They were the signs that God promised that he would send. The third sign was that the moon had the appearance of blood, and that happened on May 19, 1780. These signs were portentous and signified that something great was about to happen. What would it be? Well, it was to be the end of a fabulous time prophecy spanning 1,260 years. It started with the Bishop of Rome receiving political power in 538 AD from the last of the pagan Roman emperors called Justinian. We touched on this earlier in another presentation. It ended when the Roman Catholic Church lost its political power in 1798 at the hands of a pagan emperor called Napoleon. Exactly 1,260 years after the prophecy was started. And you find it in Daniel 7, 25 and 26. This fulfillment of

a major prophecy electrified the Christian world at that time, 1798. This is what those God-given physical signs in nature were alerting them to, and the earthquake in 1755, and in 1780, the sun being darkened and the moon turning a vivid red. So what happened to the Roman Catholic Church in 1798? Well, the Pope was taken prisoner. No big deal. They simply appointed another one. But the papal states were confiscated, and the papacy lost its political power. That was significant, because that's what she got 1,260 years earlier at the hands of Justinian. Only an all-knowing God could have prophesied that so accurately through his prophets and so long ago. This led to great excitement amongst the Protestant churches, and after the initial thrill and excitement of seeing the 1,260-year time prophecy fulfilled right on time, two things happened. Christians wanted to get the Bibles out into the hands of everyone in the world. So they formed the British and Foreign Bible Society in 1804. Then in 1816, the American Bible Society was established. But there was something else that really excited the Christians of those days, and that was the idea that Christ must be about to return. But the Christians also, in the early 1800s, wanted to know the answer to an intriguing question. They had just seen a magnificent fulfillment of prophecy, and so they asked themselves, are there any more prophecies in the Bible that go beyond 1798? And sure enough, there was. They discovered the longest time prophecy of them all, the 2,300-year time prophecy. But they struggled to understand its meaning. But then we know that that prophecy could not be understood until after 1798. Why did they wait that long to discover the answers? It's because of what the angel told Daniel way back in the period 600 BC. Remember Daniel 12, verse 4? But thou, O Daniel, shut up the words and seal the book, even to the time of the end. Many shall run to and fro, and knowledge shall be increased. Now, the time of the end began in 1798. Once this date was reached, then the book of Daniel could be opened and understood. And once the book was opened and able to be understood, then it became apparent that the book of Daniel was the key that would enable God's people to understand the New Testament book called the Book of Revelation. These two books of the Bible are like a glove and a hand. They complement each other. And by the way, the time of the end is not the same as the end of time. Now, there were some key identifying Bible clues to confirm that the time of the end began in 1798, and we'll have a look at them now. The first clue was that many shall run to and fro. Horse and cart, which was the mode of travel for thousands of years, had almost faded off the scene when I was born in 1940. There was still an occasional horse and cart that came to town. But consider the advances in travel technology since 1798 to now. We've got steam trains, cars, jet planes, rockets, spacecraft, to name a few. But the second identifying clue was knowledge shall be increased.

Great things were about to happen after 1798. And in 1831, William Miller, a Baptist farmer, begins to preach. He had discovered, along with others, the longest time prophecy in the Holy Bible, the 2,300-year time prophecy ending in October 1844. He thought, as did others, that Christ was coming back the second time on that date. But his studies and expectations were to lead to a great disappointment. But out of that great disappointment, God would produce the remnant church to take his final message to the world before Jesus Christ comes back. And that church is the Seventh-day Adventist Church. Although the Adventist Christians of that time were extremely disappointed, God had it all under control. For the book of Revelation tells us that there would be a big disappointment. As it says here, Revelation 10, verse 9, "And I went unto the angel and said unto him, Give me the little book. And he said unto me, Take it and eat it up, and it shall make thy belly bitter, but it shall be in thy mouth sweet as honey. And I took the little book out of the angel's hand and ate it up. And it was in my mouth sweet as honey. And as soon as I had eaten it, my belly was bitter." Thinking that Jesus was coming back on the 22nd of October, 1844, was indeed sweet as honey to them. And when he did not arrive, it was indeed a bitter pill to swallow. But the bitter disappointment to men was not a surprise to God, for he said in our next Bible verse, in verse 11, "And he said unto me, Thou must prophesy again before many peoples and nations and tongues and kings." So God knew what was happening, and he told them what they were to do. They were to prophesy again. But what were they to prophesy about? Namely, that the 22nd of October, 1844, marked the start of the Day of Judgment. William Miller and the Adventists of his day were 100% correct on the date, the 22nd of October, 1844. But they were 100% wrong as to the event to take place on that date, hence the great disappointment of 1844. And the scriptures even tell us, 1 Peter 4:17, "For the time has come that judgment must begin at the house of God, and if it first begin at us, what shall the end of them be that obey not the gospel of God?" The time referred to in this Bible reading was the beginning of the Day of Judgment, and that always occurred on earth at the house of God, as this text stated, and it happened on the Day of Atonement. This is when the priest went into the second apartment of the earthly sanctuary to conduct a ceremony called the cleansing of the sanctuary. So God is now judging the cases of the dead Christians. No one knows when he will begin to judge the living Christians. This judgment checks to see if we have the righteousness of Christ, for our own righteousness is not good enough. And it determines our rewards for what we have done for God here on earth. The Bible tells us in Daniel 7:13, the destination that Christ was going to travel to, and it wasn't to planet Earth. That's where the disappointment lay. Instead, the Bible taught that Christ was to move from the first apartment of the heavenly sanctuary to the second apartment of the heavenly sanctuary. And I guess the heavenly sanctuary is miles in length. And the reason that that journey would have taken place is because the judgment work is done in the second apartment of the heavenly sanctuary. You may ask, why there? Because that is where the record of mankind's sins are recorded. And it is where the law of God is being situated under God's mercy seat in the second apartment, not the first. It's also where the faithful Christians will have a fabulous and loving advocate called Jesus Christ to defend them when their sins come up for review. You see, God kicked the devil out of heaven. And it is the devil who will say to God, "You kicked me out, so why let these sinners in?"

then Jesus can say, I died for all mankind, and Job Logs repented of his sins and forsook them, using my power combined with his will, and therefore he is one of mine. And God the Father says, let him in. Never forget that Satan was offered the same opportunity that we are being offered today, the opportunity to repent of our sins and join the family of God on God's terms. And so those who do that can look forward confidently to their eternal reward. For as this Bible text says, Acts 3:19, repent and turn to God so that your sins may be wiped out. As I said earlier, the judgment work is done in the second apartment. Therefore, Jesus, having ministered in the first apartment from 31 AD to 1844, needed to go from that first apartment to the second apartment on the 22nd of October 1844 at the end of the 2,300-year time prophecy. Our next slides confirm that he would do this. As we find in Daniel 7, verse 9, I beheld until the thrones were cast down, and the Ancient of Days, that's a reference to God the Father, did sit. Verse 13, I saw in the night visions, and behold, one like the Son of Man, that's a reference to Jesus, came with the clouds of heaven and came to the Ancient of Days, which is God the Father. Remember I mentioned sanctuary is many miles in length. So Jesus did travel on that day, but not to planet Earth as the Adventists of William Miller's time were expecting. Instead, Jesus traveled from the first apartment to the second apartment of the heavenly sanctuary to begin his new Judgment Day ministry. This explained the great disappointment of the Christians who were expecting Christ to come back to planet Earth on that day. And it is logical that they would be excited when you consider that at the second coming of Christ, he brings his rewards with him, as our next slide reveals. Behold, I am coming quickly, and my reward is with me to render to every man according to what he has done. And so that is Revelation 22, verse 12. So obviously then, there must be a judgment day first, and the Bible says a lot about the judgment day, as we shall see. God taught about the judgment day ministry in the ceremonial laws that he had given to the Israelites at the time of Moses. And in that law, the Jews were told to commemorate once a year the Day of Judgment, also known as the Day of Atonement, and also known as the Day of Yom Kippur. And that ministry was the beginning of the judgment phase of the salvation process. But there is a Bible text which seems to negate what I have just said. Higher critics and objectors refer to it, and it is this one. Mark 16:19. So then the Lord Jesus, after he had spoken to them, was taken up into heaven and sat down at the right hand of God. So here we have recorded in the Bible that when Jesus ascended to heaven, he sat down at the right hand of the Father in 31 AD. The obvious question then is this one. Where was the Father? And the answer is in the second apartment of the heavenly sanctuary. But critics of the Seventh-day Adventist Church raised two objections. What was the first objection? How can we say that Jesus went into the throne room of the Father in 1844 in the second apartment when he had already been there with the Father since 31 AD? Now that is a good and valid objection. But the answer is equally valid and also simple to understand when we look at the inauguration ceremony after the building of the earthly tabernacle. It had been modeled on the original temple in heaven as per instructions that God gave to Moses. I want you to notice what happened in the inauguration.

ceremony. Exodus 30, verse 26. You shall anoint the tabernacle of meeting and the ark of the testimony. Now, I've already mentioned that the high priest only went into the second apartment once a year on the day of judgment. But here is an isolated, one-off occasion where he went into the second apartment, and that was for the inauguration ceremony on earth. And for Moses to anoint the Ark of the Testimony, he would have had to go into the second apartment to anoint that Ark, as Exodus 30, verse 26 states. But here's where the problem lies. It is an assumption to think that Moses stayed there. Notice the bottom part of this slide. Exodus 40, verse 21. Moses brought the ark into the tabernacle of the covering and partitioned off the ark of the testimony as the Lord had commanded him. And this created the two apartments that match the two in heaven. So Moses, acting on behalf of God, would also need to anoint Aaron, the first high priest, before the earthly priestly ministry could begin. We do that today with our pastors. We conduct a special anointing or inauguration ceremony to formalize their ministry. What then is the solution to this valid first objection? The solution: Moses didn't stay in the second apartment after anointing the furniture and anointing Aaron to be the high priest on earth. But more importantly to the question we're answering today is this: neither did Jesus stay in the second apartment with the Father in the heavenly sanctuary after he was anointed in 31 AD to serve as our high priest in that sanctuary. Jesus came out and began his priestly ministry between 31 AD to 1844 in the first apartment of the heavenly sanctuary. This is a critical point. The fact that neither Moses nor Jesus stayed in the second apartments of the respective sanctuaries after their inauguration ceremonies. This answers the first objection. The problem is of the objector's own making, for they did not understand the inauguration ceremony that established the respective high priestly offices. Firstly, the one on earth with Moses and Aaron, and secondly, the one in heaven with God the Father and Jesus Christ. As a result, they could see that Jesus sat down on a heavenly throne beside the heavenly Father in 31 AD, but they left him there. Now notice something important. After each inauguration ceremony, God did something special. Notice it here. Then the cloud covered the tent of meeting, and the glory of the Lord filled the tabernacle. Exodus 40, verse 34. And so God's presence filled his new palace. In the Old Testament book of Exodus, it is recorded that God poured out the Shekinah glory, showing God's pleasure at the inauguration ceremony on earth. And this was heaven's signal of approval, indicating that the priestly ministry on earth could begin around 1500 BC. And likewise, God did the same after the 10-day inauguration ceremony of Christ in the heavenly sanctuary in 31 AD. The outpouring of Pentecost was heaven's signal, indicating that the heavenly priest, Jesus Christ, had begun his ministry in the heavenly sanctuary, and that the old Levitical priesthood of the Jews on earth was now finished forever. And Pentecost was also God's signal that the world's population now had an inaugurated and anointed high priest in the heavenly sanctuary that you and I can pray to, the Lord Jesus Christ. And therefore, we do not need to pray or confess our sins to an earthly priest anymore. This explains the objection that people have today to the idea that Jesus was already in the second apartment in 31 AD, and therefore how could he go back in there in 1844 if he was already there? They just didn't know about the inauguration ceremony. He came out from the throne room in the second apartment

the heavenly sanctuary and began to perform his ministry in the first department from 31 AD to 1844. Thanks. You've answered my first question, but I have a second objection. And what is your second objection, sir? You have the Father in the second department for 1800 years, and you have Christ in the first department for the same period of time. Do you mean that they never met or talked in all that period of time because of the veil or wall that separated them for those 1800 years? That's another very good question. Here is the answer to the second objection, and this will answer the assumption that theologians make that God the Father and God the Son were separated for all that length of time. It is true that the priest in the earthly sanctuary was separated from God, but that was because the earthly priest was a sinner and had to be separated from God by the veil, or the priest would have died instantly. But Jesus was not a sinner, and therefore did not need to be separated from God the Father, as we shall see when we look into the Spirit of Prophecy illumination of the Scriptures. Early Writings, page 55. I saw the Father rise from the throne and in a flaming chariot go into the Holy of Holies within the veil and sit down. So we've just read that the Heavenly Father God has moved in a flaming chariot from the first apartment to the second apartment, and that happened in 1844. Now notice what happens next. Then a cloudy chariot with wheels like flaming fire, surrounded by angels, came to where Jesus was. He stepped into the chariot and was borne to the holiest where the Father sat. So now the Father and the Son are together again, but this time in the second apartment, so that they could begin the judgment work from the 22nd of October, 1844 onwards. Thank you. My second objection is now answered also. And so the judge says the two objections are overruled. And so the Spirit of Prophecy Torch of Illumination throws further light on this question of the judgment scene. Great Controversy, page 479, commenting on Daniel 7, verse 10. Thus was presented to the prophet's vision the great and solemn day when the characters and the lives of men should pass in review before the judge of all the earth, and to every man should be rendered according to his works. The Ancient of Days is God the Father, and holy angels as ministers and witnesses in number 10,000 times 10,000 and thousands attend this great tribunal. So we are saved by grace from the penalty, the power, and the presence of sin, but we are rewarded for our works done on behalf of God. This judgment scene was also referred to by Jesus in the parable of the wedding garment. Did those claiming to be the followers of Christ have on the wedding garment of Christ that he had provided so freely and which is his perfect character? We probably all know that for justification, or for being saved from the penalty of sin, which is the work of a moment, we come just as we are, but repentantly. Christ then forgives us and credits to our account in heaven what we desperately need, and that is the innocent blood of Christ and his imputed perfect righteousness. For the next aspect of salvation, which is the work of a lifetime and is called sanctification, and being saved from the power of sin, we need the innocent blood of Christ again, but this time we need his imparted righteousness. And he promises to do that throughout our lifetime, so long as we cooperate. This then is the wedding robe which the saints are to wear, and which becomes our

righteousness. You see, the terms of the covenant with God was that we would allow God to write his law on our minds and hearts so that we could meet our side of the covenant. And our covenant promise was to love and obey him. And we'll see this covenant shortly. So once the Adventists understood about Jesus beginning the judgment phase of salvation, it explained their great disappointment. Then they entered into prophesying again with enthusiasm, for now they had a new message. The judgment day has arrived. Now the times in which we live are urgent. But where did they find the time prophecy that talked about the cleansing of the sanctuary, or to put it in modern language, the time of the judgment? They found it in the 2,300-year prophecy in Daniel 8:14. We have previously looked at the first five pillars of fulfillment, but remember that only covered the first 490 years. Now we can see the significance of the remaining 1,810 years. So here's a quick summary of the first five pillars of fulfillment. Remember, we had Cyrus' decree, Artaxerxes, and Darius, that 457 marked the start day of this prophecy. They were to rebuild the city of Jerusalem and the wall. That happened 49 years later, exactly as prophesied. Then we had the arrival of the Messiah, 27 AD, exactly as prophesied. 31 AD, the sacrifice of Christ on the cross at Calvary, exactly as prophesied. And finally, God having to use spiritual Israel to be his messengers, because at the end of 34 AD, he could no longer use the nation of Israel because they had rejected him. But this still left 1,810 years left, which we never looked at in the previous presentations. The next chart shows the complete 2,300-year time period, and my logic says, if the first five mathematical pillars arrived exactly on time, then the last mathematical pillar ending in 1844 would logically have an exact fulfillment as well. And that fulfillment was the beginning of the Day of Judgment, making up the perfect completion of the 2,300 years for the sanctuary to begin to be cleansed. The Bible speaks plainly about there being a Day of Judgment. It is appointed for men to die once, but after this, the judgment. And that is Hebrews 9, verse 27. So the judgment day began on the 22nd of October, 1844. The judgment at the moment concerns the Christian dead. Did they show the fruits of being a Christian, or were they shams? This judgment is not for God's benefit. He already knows the answer. Our next slide proves that within the gospel, there was always going to be a judgment day. Which makes me quite concerned that well-meaning pastors and priests seem to always assign the dead straight to heaven, thus bypassing the judgment day. How can they do that? I went to a minister after the wake, and I said to him, "Sir, you have assigned the dead straight to heaven. What does one have to do to qualify to go to hell?" He never answered that question. 1 Peter 4:17 says, "For the time has come for judgment to begin at the house of God." This explains why the Seventh-day Adventist Church feels it has a divine mandate to preach a special message for a special time in Earth's history, and the world would be wise to wake up and take notice. But the question for us today is this: when will the judgment start on the living Christians? No one knows when it will get to our cases, but only a fool would presume on the mercy of God by not seeking to bring their lives into harmony with God's revealed will, especially as we are living in such important times for us individually. Daniel 7, verse 10. The court was seated and the books were opened. For God will bring every work into judgment, including every secret thing, whether good

or evil. Christians who repent of their sins have nothing to worry about, for the word pardon is placed beside those sins. The blood of Jesus Christ does that for them. But they still need to reflect the character of Christ as depicted in the parable of the wedding garment. And we must remain faithful to our God-given task and let the world know of the judgment now being in session when God gives us the right opportunity to do so. Literal Israel's leaders were to teach the then-known world about this subject of a judgment day, but they let God down. And the modern-day Christian church leaders are likewise letting God down, as you will see shortly. But in these last days, spiritual Israel, alias the remnant church of Revelation 12, is teaching people to keep God's law, as it will be that law that God uses to judge his people by. Now, remember, this is a battle between God and a created being called Lucifer, who we know as Satan. And because God's law is hated by God's enemy, Satan, our church, the Seventh-day Adventist Church, frustrates the plans of Satan by drawing people's attention to this holy law and to the judgment day for all of God's people. Satan is not worried about the churches that assign the dead straight to heaven, thus bypassing the day of judgment, because he has already deceived them. But we do know that Satan is angry at our particular church when we look at the next two slides, Revelation 12:17, and the dragon, which was a symbol of Satan, was wroth with the woman, which was a symbol of the church, and went to make war with the remnant of her seed, which keep the commandments of God and have the testimony of Jesus Christ. To break the symbolism down, a woman in Bible symbolism equals a church. See Revelation 12, verses 1 and 2. The dragon is a symbol for Satan. See Revelation 12, verse 9. Satan is angry with a remnant, and a remnant is the last part of the original. Number 4, they are identified because they keep all 10 commandments of God, and they have the testimony of Jesus, which is the fifth point. The sixth point, the testimony of Jesus, is the spirit of prophecy. See Revelation 19:10. Four churches exist that I know of that keep all 10 commandments, but only one church does that and has the true spirit of prophecy. It is the Seventh-day Adventist Church on earth that is referred to here. This is because our church is still upholding the Ten Commandments as the definer of sin, the standard to be used in the judgment, and a revealer of God's glorious character, the character of love, mercy, and justice. For that is what is behind the Ten Commandments, love. Remember from the big picture, part one, Satan said no one could keep God's law, and therefore he hoped that the character of God would be obliterated from planet Earth. But the remnant church, which is the Seventh-day Adventist church, is teaching people to come to Jesus as you are, but contritely, and receive a pardon for our sins. Sunday-keeping Christian leaders teach this also. But here comes the point of separation between the Sunday-keeping Christians and the Seventh-day Adventist church that makes the devil angry. Jesus said, if you love me, keep my commandments. Jesus loved us even when we did not love him. He died for our sins so that we were

Isn't Christ has paid the penalty for our sins, does that give us license to go on breaking the law? No, it does not. It doesn't give us license to do that. And remember, sin is an act of choice, not an act of birth. If a traffic officer gives us a ticket for a traffic offence, but the judge lets us off, does that mean we can carry on doing the same faulty driving? No. Then why do Christian leaders teach a Christian to think that they can accept the great sacrifice of Jesus, yet carry on sinning without making an effort in the strength of the Holy Spirit's power to be overcomers, as Revelation chapter 2 and chapter 3 asks for? Speaking about that chapter, those two chapters are well worth reading because there are fabulous rewards for the overcomers. And as this one here says, Revelation 3 verse 5, he that overcomes, the same shall be clothed in white raiment, that's the righteousness of Christ, and I will not blot out his name out of the book of life, but I will confess his name before my Father and before his angels. So our names can be blotted out if we make no attempt to be overcomers from the power of sin. Yet we can still have assurance of salvation from the penalty of sin, for the price has already been paid. And what a marvelous God has given to his people. This is the promise to the overcomers. He that hath an ear, let him hear what the Spirit says unto the churches. To him that overcometh will I give to eat of the tree of life, which is in the midst of the paradise of God. I want to be saved from the three things the Bible tells me I need saving from: the penalty of sin, the power of sin, and the presence of sin. When the Bible talks about being an overcomer, it is talking only about the second aspect of salvation, getting victory over the power of sin in our daily lives. It's a work of a lifetime. It's not talking about the penalty of sin, for only the blood of Christ pays for that penalty. Thus, we can still have the assurance of salvation while seeking to have on the wedding garment of Christ that enables us to be overcomers from the power of sin. Satan is right if we try and keep God's commandments in our own strength. But the Bible teaches in Hebrews 8 verse 10 that God is going to write his law on the hearts of his dear people. And doing that, God exposes the conditional nature of salvation. For as Hebrews 8 verse 10 says, "For this is the covenant that I will make, says the Lord, I will put my laws into their mind and write them in their hearts, and I will be to them a God, and they shall be to me a people." The very law that Satan said to God in heaven was not needed by angels and could not be kept by mankind is proven to be false. No wonder Satan is in trouble when God's people love God so much that they want to keep his commandments. So what would Satan do next? Revelation 13:3 tells us what would happen next, and it was quite a major event. Revelation 13:3, "And I saw one of his heads, as it were, wounded to death, and the deadly wound was healed, and all the world wondered after the beast." We learned earlier today that the Roman Catholic Church suffered a deadly wound when it lost its political power in 1798. This verse tells us that she gets back her political power. How did this happen? Our next presentation will answer this question. May God bless us all and our loved ones today and forevermore. Amen.

grateful to God for his promise to us in Isaiah 41:10. Fear thou not, for I am with thee. Be not dismayed, for I am thy God. I will strengthen thee. Yes, I will help thee. Yes, I will uphold thee with the right hand of my righteousness. Praise God. What do you say? And listen to this precious inspiration through all our trials. We have a never-failing helper. He does not leave us alone to struggle with temptation, to battle with evil, and be finally crushed with broken burdens and sorrows. Though he is now hidden from mortal sight, the ear of faith can hear his voice saying, "Fear not, I am with you. I am he that liveth and was dead, and behold, I am alive forevermore." Revelation 1:18. "I have endured your sorrows. I've experienced your struggles, encountered your temptations. I know your tears. I also have wept." The griefs that lie too deep to be breathed into any human ear, I know. Think not that you are desolate and forsaken. Though your pain touch no responsive chord in any heart on earth, look unto me and live. The mountains shall depart and the hills be removed, but my kindness shall not depart from thee, neither shall the covenant of my peace be removed, saith the Lord that hath mercy on thee, Isaiah 54:10. Precious friend, do not fear. We have a Savior who cares, who tells us, "Fear thou not, for I am with thee. Be not dismayed, for I am thy God. I will strengthen thee, yea, I will help thee, yea, I will uphold thee with the right hand of my righteousness." Cling to that promise, will you, dear friend? Jesus loves you. Tune in again for another insight from the powerfully healing inspiration of our loving God that we find in his word and the spirit of prophecy. Till next time, take courage.

Welcome to another segment of Remedies for the Remnant, a quick glimpse at the wonder of God's healing ways that He offers His sincere followers through His Word in the spirit of prophecy. I am so grateful.

Welcome to session number 6 on our series Complete Restoration. Today we are going to look at giving God glory and what that means. Before we get into God's word, let's kneel together as we pray. Heavenly Father, we bow before you because you are the God of the universe. And Father, we come before you seeking to understand you better. It's been clear through the series that your desire for us is great. Your concern for us knows no limit. So, Father, help us to understand you better so that we can reflect you better, so that people around us can want to know the God that you are. For we ask it in Jesus' name. Amen. So, complete restoration. We are still working on it, and we're asking the question, what if there was one piece that made all your other pieces make sense? We are going to keep looking for that one piece. And as we go, we're going to keep sprouting that seed, letting it grow, and bringing us to a full picture, or at least a more full picture, of truth. Give him glory. The first angel's message says, I saw another angel flying in the midst of heaven, having the everlasting gospel to preach to those that dwell on the earth, to every kindred, nation, tongue, and people, saying with a loud voice, fear God and give glory to him, for the hour of his judgment has come. And worship him who made the heavens, the earth, the sea, and the springs of water. So far we know that the everlasting gospel is the good news. We know that fearing God is to see how big he is so that we don't need to be afraid of anything else. Now we're going to look at what does it mean to give God glory. Glory, the Greek word is doxa, a most glorious condition, a most exalted state, something of intrinsic value. So if you think of the wording of the message, it says we need to give God glory, we need to give God something.

something of intrinsic value, something glorious, something exalted, what is that something going to be? In Micah 6, if you want to open your Bibles there, I'm going to open mine with you. And we're going to read a little bit more than we have on the screen. Just to give some context, Micah, a small book near the end of the Old Testament, right beside the famous story of Jonah. Micah chapter 6, and we'll begin in verse 1. Hear now what the Lord says. Arise, plead your case before the mountains, and let the hills hear your voice. Hear, O you mountains, the Lord's complaint, and you strong foundations of the earth, for the Lord has a complaint against his people. O my people, and he will contend with Israel. Verse 3, O my people, what have I done to you? And how have

same stories we've been referring back to. And God says, I've done all these things for you. Why don't you want me? Oh, my people, remember now what Balak, king of Moab, counseled, what Balaam, the son of Beor, answered him from the acacia grove to Gilgal, that you may know the righteousness of the Lord. And then Micah transitions and asks this question, with what shall I come before the Lord and bow myself before the high God? Shall I come before him with burnt offerings, with calves a year old? Will the Lord be pleased with thousands of rams, 10,000 rivers of oil? Shall I give him my firstborn for my transgression, the fruit of my body for the sins of my soul? Micah here is reiterating the common belief that's out there in paganism. It's out there in the culture all around him. What does God want from me? How much will it cost me to please my God? And then Micah 6:8 is that famous verse, he has shown you, O man, what is good, and what does the Lord require of you but to do justly, to love mercy, and to walk humbly with your God. Often in the Hebrew scriptures, it puts three things together. They're called Hebrew triads, and they increase in importance. So the first one is the least important. The second one's more important. The last one is the most important. If you go through the scriptures and you compare the word justice and the word mercy occurs in the Bible almost twice as many times as the word justice does. God values mercy above justice. But he values something else even higher. He says, do justly, love mercy, and walk humbly with your God. If you consider the story of Abraham that we looked at in quite a bit of detail last time, all God was asking Abraham to do was, Abraham, just walk with me. When I ask you to do something, do it. If I tell you I'm going to do something, wait humbly until I do it. Just walk with me. Humility is not something that we come by easily. It is totally contrary to our nature. This story that Mark Finley tells of an experience he had in Hungary right after the wall fell and communism was kind of beginning to crumble, he was invited to one of the prestigious universities in Hungary, and they asked him to come and spend 1 hour lecturing on astronomy, and they were going to have their professor lecture on astronomy, and one of their professors, and they wanted Mark Finley to use astronomy to show that there is a God, and then this professor was going to lecture on astronomy and show there was no God. So Mark Finley prayed about it, and he said, if the Lord's opened the door, I'm going to walk through it, even though I'm not an astronomer. And he said, called the university, he said, I will come on one condition. If you let him speak first and let me speak second, I will come. So the university agreed because he didn't want the other guy to speak second and tear to shreds everything he said. He comes to the university and the president of the university comes and greets him and he's all flustered, he's red-faced. He says, Mr. Finley, we have a problem. So Mr. Finley said, what's the problem? He says, the professor that you're supposed to debate with, an emergency has come up, he cannot come. What are we going to do? And Mr. Finley said, well, that's no problem. I'll lecture for 2 hours. Just give me the 2 hours. So they agreed to do that, and he spent an hour speaking on astronomy, an hour on archaeology. When question time came, one of the students put up their hand, and they said, Mr. Finley, one of our astronauts went into space, and he looked for God, and when he was out there in space, he saw many things, but he did not find God. How can you say there is a God? We do not believe there is a God. And so Pastor Finley said, I will answer your question, but I would actually like to answer your question with a question, and I would like to direct that question to your faculty. And he looked at the faculty and he said, this is a very prestigious university. He said, I was familiar with it before I even came to Hungary. You have many exalted professors here. You have a lot of good programs. But let me ask you a question. Is it possible that if you took all the knowledge of your professors and all the knowledge of your students and combined it, that you would know 50% of the knowledge that there is to know in the world? And they said, oh no, we wouldn't know 50%, not even close. He said, well, what about 40%? And finally, he got them down to 5%. They said, no, even if you combine all the knowledge of all of our faculty, all of our staff, and all of our students, we wouldn't even know 5% of all there is to know. So Mr. Pastor Finley said, well, let's just say you do. Let's say that you together know 5% of all there is to know. He said, is it possible that the God that I'm here to tell you about exists in the 95% of the things that you don't know yet?

And they looked at him, and one of the professors said, "Yes, that is possible." And suddenly that proud faculty and those proud staff and the proud students suddenly were humbled to realize there's all kinds of things that we don't know. So why are we so confident that we know there is no God? And before that evening was over, people were asking for Bibles and lives were being changed because they had become humble. But it's not natural for us to be humble. So what I'd like to do now is show you something NASA has put together that to me is just fascinating. It's a scale model of the universe, and it shows you size of things as they relate to each other. We're going to slowly go out through space to the biggest things that we know, right out to the size of the known universe. And you can see the scale on the bottom changing sizes there as we go out, 10 to the power of whatever. It'll keep increasing as we go. So here's things we're familiar with: cactuses, elephants, oak trees, and so on. Look at that redwood tree. Huge compared to everything. It's bigger than a Boeing 747. So we'll pan out. Soon we'll be out to the size of the Earth, and then we'll venture out into space. There's Rhode Island fading into the distance. California, Italy, some of the smaller planets. Here comes planet Earth, fading into the distance. As we go out, we will see that 10 to the power of 27 is the largest thing we know. So we're flying out through other planets and stars that we know of.

So there we are, almost out to the end. There it is, the observable universe. Now try not to get dizzy. We're going to fly right back through very quickly. And we're going to start going the other way. And what you're going to find is there's more the other way than there was on the big scale. So here we are down at the bottom, 10 to the minus 35, quantum foam, Planck length, and of course string theory. These things here are theoretical, of course, but scientists believe that they exist. Now if we come back to the halfway point, I think you'll be shocked to find out what is on the halfway point in scale between what the biggest things we know being the known universe and the smallest thing we know, which being string theory. The halfway point is up in the top corner, the width of a human hair or a human egg. Unbelievable. We are small. There is a great universe out there, and there is also a great universe below us that is bigger than what we know on the grand scale. It is complex, it is huge, and it is amazing. And if that doesn't humble us a little bit, I'm not sure what would. Notice this famous verse. If you've been around church or Christianity for very long, you are familiar with this verse. It's used a lot. If my people who are called by my name will humble themselves and pray and seek my face and turn from their wicked ways, then I will hear from heaven, I will forgive their sin, and I will heal their land. Again, here is a verse of restoration. It's full of restoration. But the tragic thing is, when you see people using this verse, they are not focused on the first step, which is to become humble. They jump immediately to prayer. There are all kinds of books written on this verse, and most all of them are about prayer. But God says, first of all, before you do anything, you need to humble yourselves. You know what happens to us when we don't humble ourselves before we pray? We get down on our knees, and we start telling God what needs to happen. God, you need to fix this in my life. God, you need to work with that person. God, you need to make this happen. God, you need to do this and that. Heal this person. Fix that. And we are telling God, we're trying to invoke his power to do what we think needs to be done. God says we need to humble ourselves and pray and seek my face. Exodus 33. We've been looking at this story in several different instances of the journey through the wilderness. Now we're going to come to Exodus 33. You remember in one of the lectures we ended at the golden calf that they built. Moses came down from the mountain. He was horrified by what they were doing. He took the

two tables of stone with God's handwriting on it with his own finger. He smashed it because Moses believed it is done. We have broken the covenant. The covenant is over. You have to understand that Moses was raised in Egypt. Moses killed a man. Moses killed a man because that man was doing that which Moses felt was unjust. Moses lived in a culture where when you step out of line, you die. When you step out of line, swift judgment comes. So when Moses saw what the people were doing, he projected his own character onto God, and he thought, we are undone because we have undone our covenant with God. He goes and he seeks God out, and God says, Moses, just leave me alone. Let my anger burn against them. Let me destroy them, and then I'll take you and we'll start over again. People read that verse and they project their own character. They think that God is actually having a temper tantrum, that God is actually upset, that God actually loves these people less than Moses does. What God is really doing is saying what Moses is thinking. Moses has already demonstrated by smashing the covenant that Moses thinks it's over. And God confirms what Moses is thinking to teach him something about himself. You may remember a story where Jesus was walking with his disciples and they were in the region of Tyre and Sidon, and a woman came and she was begging Jesus, "Oh, son of David, have mercy on me." And Jesus ignored her, the Bible says. He kept on going. She kept on bothering them, and finally the disciples asked Jesus to send her away. They figured he was just as annoyed by her as they were. They didn't want to help her because she was a foreigner. And they said, Jesus, just send her away. He turns to the woman and he says, woman, I came for Israel, man. I didn't come for you. Like, you're just a dog. And the woman says, but even dogs eat crumbs from the master's table. And Jesus said, I haven't seen faith like that in all of Israel. Whatever you want, you have it. Jesus did not think less of that woman. He did not think she was a dog. She was as much his kid as anybody else. But he was speaking what the disciples were thinking and feeling. He used that to teach them a lesson. God here is teaching Moses a lesson. Moses, you think that you're undone. You think that I'm going to have a temper tantrum and kill these people. That is not the case. In fact, Moses, I want you to come back up the mountain and get another set. We are going to make this work. Moses is so overwhelmed by this new discovery. He didn't know God was like that. He knew God a little bit, but this was a side of God. He didn't realize God was so awesome. And he finally said, God, show me your glory. Clearly there is far more to you to see than I have ever seen before. Now, as we go through the story, it's in Exodus 33 and 34. I want to read to you from the scriptures what happens in chapter 34. 34 says, the Lord said to Moses, cut two tables of stone like the first ones. I will write on these tables the words that were on the first tablets which you broke. So be ready in the morning, come up in the morning to Mount Sinai and present yourself to me there on top of the mountain. No man shall come up with you. Let no man be seen throughout all the mountain. Let neither flocks nor herds feed before the mountain. So Moses cut two tablets of stone like the first ones. Moses rose early in the morning and went up on Mount Sinai as the Lord had commanded him. And he took in his hand the two tablets of stone. Now, just an aside here, someone wrote to me after I preached this message in my church at home, and they said, Pastor Dan, what's with this Moses making the tablets? Like, that seems a little strange. Why didn't, because the first time God made his own tablets and he wrote on them himself. And I didn't know the answer. I thought, I don't know. So I started looking into it, started praying about it. The answer didn't come. And then one day I was looking into something else and suddenly it all made sense and the answer came. You see, we tend to treat things as holy, whether it be communion tables or whether it be Bibles or whatever. I mean, a Bible is paper and ink. It's a book, right? What makes the Bible holy is not the object. What makes the Bible holy is the source behind the object. So the tablets of stone that God made were not what was holy. What was holy, what was unchangeable, what was awesome, what was amazing was what God wrote on them. So God said to Moses, Moses, you can make your own tablets because the tablets make no difference. You broke them, big deal. Bring them back because even though you broke the tablets, you cannot change.

change what I have said. It is not the fact that they are on tablets. It is not the tablets themselves that make it enduring. I never change. I am God. Bring them back. Make me some more. Bring them back up, and I will write them again, because my covenant is my covenant. It's not going to change. Now, back to the story, verse 6. The Lord passed, verse 5. Now, the Lord descended in the cloud, stood with him there, and proclaimed the name of the Lord. And the Lord passed before him, proclaimed the Lord God, merciful, gracious, long-suffering, abounding in goodness and truth, keeping mercy for thousands, forgiving iniquity and transgression and sin, by no means clearing the guilty, visiting the iniquity of the fathers on the children, the children's children to the third and fourth generation. So Moses made haste and bowed his head toward the earth and worshiped. Did you see it? Do you remember when Moses first met God at the burning bush? He was afraid. When he saw the people had built a golden calf, he was afraid of what God was going to do. Fear was his first reaction. But Moses knew that God was great, and when he realized that God was not going to destroy them, suddenly he realized that God was greater than he even imagined. And his next response to God was, "I want to see your glory. Show me your glory." And when God's glory passed by, he's the Lord, he's long-suffering, he's all those things. But even though he's goodness and mercy and long-suffering, it says he does not clear the guilty. Why? Because God has an answer for sin. If God went on and his mercy went on and on and on and on, he just let sin go and go and go and go, there would never be a solution. But God has a solution both for sin and a solution to restore us. God has everything under control. And then Moses' response to seeing all this, he falls down and he worships. I showed you what the Hebrew, what the Greek word for glory is, doxa. Here is the Hebrew word for glory. It's something of weight, something of substance. Moses said to God, "Show me your substance. Show me what you're made of. Clearly, the God that I thought you were is not the God that you are." You're saying, "Pastor Dan, are you saying that it's possible for Moses to have seen God at the burning bush, to have shown the Israelites miracles, to have gone through the 10 plagues, to have gone through the Red Sea, to have gone through the wilderness, to have gone through all these things up to this point, and still only have a dim picture of God?" That's exactly what I'm saying. In fact, Paul in 1 Corinthians, that love chapter that's so famous, at the end he says, "We see now through a glass dimly."

We have generally two groups, and I hate to label people, I hate to even use these titles, but I'm going to do it right now to show you how both sides have things that are right, both sides have things that are wrong, and the truth is on neither side. The truth is outside of both of them. Watch. Conservatives in the church have a high standard. You should dress a certain way. You should eat a certain way. You should do this. You should do that. Conservatives see the importance of the law. They're very big on the Bible says this, the Bible says this, we should do this, we should do this. They try hard to maintain the standard. But even in their love of the law and their desire to maintain a high standard, they are forced to lower it. You say, well, what do you mean by that? Do you remember when Jesus, in Matthew 5, was speaking the sermon, what we call the Sermon on the Mount? He goes through the Beatitudes, and then he begins to say, you have been told, but I say. You have been told, but I say. You have been told, but I'm telling you. He says, you know, you've been told that if you don't kill people, that's good. That's all you need to do. He says, but I'm telling you, if you have hate in your heart, you're a murderer. He says, you've been told not to commit adultery. I'm telling you, if you have the desire within you to commit adultery, you are an adulterer. Because the standard was so high and they couldn't attain it, they had to lower it to create the illusion that they could attain it. Now, on the other side, the liberals say, well, the standard's too high, we can't attain it, therefore we're going to lower it. They just admit that right up front. They see the law is impossible to keep, and so they just give up trying. But they always feel uneasy and unfulfilled. They know something is wrong. So it doesn't matter which side of the fence you fall on, which list you choose, neither one ends up in a good place. What's the problem? And what does this have to do with giving God glory? Well, check it out. It's not about you. Yes, the standard is high. That's true. So the conservatives have that right. Yes, the law is important. They have that right. But it's important as a mirror. You say, what does that mean? When you step up to the law, it shows you if there's something wrong with you or not. No matter where you are listening to this, whether you're here or whether you're somewhere else, think about this. Are there things in your life that you wish you were doing that you're not doing? Are there things in your life that you wish you were not doing that you are doing? Then something's wrong. And when we step up to the law, we see a picture of what a child of God is supposed to be like. And that picture tells us something is wrong. But the truth is, what the conservatives need to know is trying harder will kill you. You're not going to make it. But don't lower the standard. Give up and walk with me. On the liberal side, no, it must not be lowered. You can't change the law. You can't get rid of the law. The law is the law. If you break it, bad things happen. Yes, for you, my law is impossible to keep. The liberals have that right. The law is impossible for man to keep. Jesus said, with man, some things are impossible, but with God, all things are possible. Yes, they have it right. You need to give up, but don't give up on me. All things are possible. You can give up on the idea that you can do it. That's exactly what you need to do. But don't give up on me, because with me, all things are possible. From Jesus' perspective, of course. Moses, if you want to see me and live, if you want to be where I am, if you want to behold my glory, I want to remind you of part of the story that we didn't talk about yet. When Moses asked to see God's glory, his substance, God, show me what you're made of, God said, you can't do that, man. If you see me in all my glory, you will die. But I have a solution. There's something I can do that will make the impossible possible for you. If you come up and stand on the rock, I will hide you with my hand in the cleft of the rock. And when I hide you standing on the rock, hidden by my hand in the cleft of the rock, I will pass by and you will see my glory. You see, the rock is Jesus. 1 Corinthians 10 says, all these things in the Old Testament were given for our example, and the rock that led them, the rock the water came from, that rock is Christ. Jesus is the one that makes it possible for us to see God.

God's glory, even though we are broken human beings. John 1 says, "In the beginning was the Word was with God, the Word was God. He was in the beginning with God. All things were made through Him, and without Him nothing was made that was made. In Him was life, and the life was the light of men. The Word became flesh and dwelt among us. We beheld His glory, the glory as of the only begotten of the Father, full of grace and truth." Jesus said that Abraham longed to see my day. He saw it and was glad. Abraham saw that when he went to offer Isaac, and God replaced Isaac with the ram caught in the thicket by its horns. Moses longed to see the day of Jesus. He saw it when he went up and beheld the compassion of God, when God hid him in the cleft of the rock. We see God's glory more than Abraham saw it, more than Moses saw it, when we look into the person of Jesus. What's wrong with us is that we don't know our Savior. That's what's wrong with us. I'm going to go through quite a few quotes. I don't usually do this, but you need to see them. "All human ambition, all boasting is to be laid in the dust. Self, sinful self, is to be abased, not exalted. Live justly, love mercy even more, and walk humbly with God." Here you see a painting of the Pharisees. They wore the fancy robes. They sat in important places. They made themselves important. They were full of pride and ambition, selfishness, and all the rest of it. God says, all human ambition, all boasting is to be laid in the dust. Self, sinful self, is to be abased, not exalted. By holiness to God in the daily life here below, we are to manifest the Christ life. Jesus in us and through us. The corrupt nature is to become pure and undefiled, subdued, not exalted. We are to be humble, faithful men and women. Never are we to sit upon the judgment seat. God demands that His representatives shall be pure vessels, revealing the beauty of sanctified character. Remember the woman caught in adultery? Those self-righteous men stood there. Some of them had probably already been with her. They stood there in their self-righteousness and said, "Jesus, we need to stone her." And they would have stoned her that day, gone home, and slept just fine. Jesus started writing in the sand, and they left in embarrassment and humility because they saw their own sins written out. And then Jesus, who had the authority, remember what He said? "Let he who is without sin cast the first stone." He was the only one there without sin. But did He lift a finger? No. He did not sit on the judgment seat. He came to seek and save the lost, and He saw inside that woman, naked and ashamed, a candidate for the kingdom of God, and He set about to restore her, sent her on her way, and said, "I do not condemn you. Go and sin no more." Humble Jesus. That's our Savior. That's the one we need to look to. The channel is always to remain unobstructed, that the Holy Spirit may have free course. Otherwise, spiritual leaders will gloss over the work that must be done in the natural heart in order to perfect Christian character. Here is the other side. Here are the liberals. Here are the ones who say, "You know what? It doesn't really matter. It doesn't really matter how we live. God, you know, He loves us. He doesn't care." God says, "It matters, man. If you live wrong, it's going to hurt you. It's going to hurt other people. I want to fix it. I want to fix you. It does matter." And they will present their own imperfections in such a way is to make them of none effect. That's no big deal. "Which is as steadfast as the eternal throne, and while God calls upon all His watchmen to lift the danger signal, at the same time He presents before them the life character of the Savior as an example of what they must be and do in order to be saved. Our example is not each other. Our example is not our opinions of what the Bible says. Our example is the matchless, beautiful, awesome life of Jesus." Testimonies, Volume 8, "Christ calls for service of a higher order than that which has been given Him. Men in positions of responsibility should, through receiving the power of the Holy Spirit..." See? She's going to list what we should be, but she qualifies and says, "We can't do that unless we have the power of the Holy Spirit. We should reveal the Redeemer much more clearly than they have revealed Him. The infinite God so loved the world that He gave His only begotten Son as a sacrifice for us, in order that we, by receiving Him in faith and practicing His virtues, might not perish, but have everlasting life. My brethren, how do you suppose that He regards that great lack of spiritual enthusiasm manifest?"

rested over the record of the infinite sacrificial offering made for our salvation. When people look at us, what do they see? They should see Jesus. They should see us enthusiastic over what Jesus has done for us. They should see a reflection of his character in us, but that will not come unless we humble ourselves. When Jesus left, he told the disciples, you need to go to Jerusalem. You need to wait for the Holy Spirit. If they had said, you know what, we're good to go, and left on their own, they would have had no power to do anything, but they humbled themselves and they waited until God gave them what they needed, and then they went with power. We need to be humble and obey. All human ambition, all boasting is to be laid in the dust. Sinful self is to be abased and not exalted. By holiness in the daily life, we are to reveal Christ to those around us. Corrupt human nature is to be subdued, not exalted. We need to be like Jesus. Now, there is a story that you are very familiar with. It's in Luke 15. It's the parable, what has been called the story of the prodigal son. However, when that story is told, it is often told with the true meaning of the story completely missed, completely left out. That story is preceded by two other stories. Jesus is speaking to the Pharisees, those who think themselves self-righteous, those who think that they are good enough on their own, those who have deluded themselves to accept the law, but only because they've lowered it down low enough that they can delude themselves into thinking that. He tells a story about a sheep. You may remember the story. He said a shepherd had 100 sheep. And when he went to count them, there was only 99 in the fold. And so he went out to find that one lost sheep. And he didn't stop searching until he found it. Then he tells another story about a woman who had 10 coins, a widow. Now, a widow doesn't have a lot of wealth. So when she loses one, it's important to her because they're not allowed to own property. Widows had it bad back then. So she has these 10 coins. She loses one. And it says she swept her house backwards, forwards, and looked and didn't stop looking until she found it. Then he tells the story of a father and two sons, not one, two. You see, most of the time when the story is told, it's told about, you know, this son, he grows up and he gets rebellious and decides, I want to go off and do my own thing. And he goes and he parties and he realizes when the money's all gone, the fun's all gone, the girls are all gone, the cars are all gone, the drugs are all gone, he finds himself in a pig pen. And he's totally devastated by what he's done. He comes to his senses and he says, I'm going to go back to my father. And he goes back and the father receives him with open arms, puts the family ring on his finger, puts a coat around him, puts sandals on his feet, throws a party. And we say, yes, it doesn't mean Jesus loves you, and that's true. And he welcomes us back, and that's true. But we've missed the point of the story. There are two sons, not one. One son, it's true. He grows up and he says, Dad, I want my inheritance now. I want to leave. I want to make my own life. And he goes. The other son stays home. Now, the two stories that came before, there was a sheep and the sheep left the sheep pen and was gone. In the second story, there was 10 coins, but they were all in the house. One was lost in the house. 9 were found in the house. One son leaves home and knows he left. The other son is home, but something's wrong. So the boy who's gone, he's gone for who knows how long, we don't know. He finds himself in a pig pen. He has become humble. In his humility, he thinks, what have I done? What have I done with my life? What have I done with myself? What have I done? And he begins to create a solution for himself. He says, I'm going to go back, you know, because when I think back, even my dad treated his servants better than the life I've made for myself. Clearly, I can't be a son anymore. I've sold out on my part of the inheritance. I'm not part of the family anymore. But maybe if I go back and with humility present myself to my father, maybe he'll take me in as a servant and I can live with the servants in the servant quarters. That's better than what I have now. You see, the son didn't know his father. He thought that the best he could hope for was to live with the servants. When he gets home,

home, says when he was far off, a long, long way off, the Father saw him. The Bible says we need to seek for the Lord even though he was never far away from us. The problem is never that we're far, the problem is never that God is far away from us. The problem is that we are far away from God. He comes, the Father opens up his arms to receive him, and the boy begins to spew his speech. My Father, I have sinned. I am not worthy to be called your son. And the Father cuts him off. He says, son, you are lost. And you're found, you were dead, and you're alive again. He calls his servant, he says, bring the best robe, put the family ring on his finger, put the sandals back on his feet. My boy was lost, and he is found. The Father was far greater than the Son realized. He throws a party. The other son doesn't show. The Father, throwing a party for the son who ran away, hasn't seen the son for so long, has so much to catch up on, has so much to ask him, has so much to express his love to him. He leaves the party. He leaves the other son, going to find the son who won't come. When he finds him, the son is angry. Dad, you're ripping me off, man. He already got his inheritance. Now you're trying to, you know, you're giving him a fatted calf. He says, I've been here all along. And the Greek says, I have been slaving for you. And you didn't give me a fatted calf to celebrate with my friends. In that one conversation, we see what the problem is. Dad, if I had a party, you wouldn't be invited. I'm not at home because I love you. I'm at home because I'm slaving away, trying to take your farm from you. I can't wait for you to die so that I can have what's coming to me. I wonder how many people are slaving away in Christianity, slaving away in some other religion, slaving away before the gods, slaving away before the God of heaven, whatever their belief system is, because they think this is my insurance policy, this is my inheritance. I'm going to do whatever they want me to do. I'm going to jump through whatever hoops they want me to jump through. And in the end, I'm going to take it and I'm going to be rich and I'm going to enjoy it forever. But there's no relationship with the Father, no love lost at all. One son was lost and he knew it. One sheep was lost and he knew it. One coin was lost right in the house. And this son was right in the house, right in church every week, right there doing all the religious things. But the attitude of the heart was, I've been slaving away so I can get what's coming to me. Tragic. And the story ends there because Jesus is challenging the Pharisees. Don't you see what's wrong? You say you are my children, but we have no relationship. Ministry of Healing, page 164. It was the outcast, the publican, the sinner, the despised of the nations that Christ called and by his loving kindness compelled them to come to him. Listen to this. The one class that he would never countenance was those who stood apart in their self-esteem and looked down upon others. It's a scary thing to think that we have our own glory. Signs, April 4, 1892. How strange it seems that with all the assurances of God's love, with all the manifestation of his power in our behalf, many are cold and indifferent. Even among those who profess to believe the truth for this time. They do not bear a ringing living testimony to the praise of God, for their faith and love have diminished to a feeble flame. Oh, that we all might be baptized with the Holy Spirit, have Jesus living inside us. Oh, that we might be as vessels unto the Lord. Our bodies should be his temple, but they're not. We want to see all the folly weeded out of the hearts of those who profess to be followers of the Lord, that the joy of the Lord may come in.

You see, that boy who stayed home, was he happy? Is there any joy in service when you're doing it and consider yourself a slave when you're trying to earn your way to heaven? There's no joy there. Some of the most conservative people in religious circles are some of the most unhappy people because they've missed the whole point. God's purpose is not to have us perform things for him to make him happy. God's purpose is to send his son to save us, to have his character implanted in us, to have us restored back to how things were in Eden. When Adam and Eve were first created, before Eve went to the tree, they loved Jesus. Jesus loved them. They walked with him. They talked with him. And God wants to bring that back to us. Signs, April 4, 1892, continuing on the same article, Jesus has said, "If you keep my commandments, you shall abide in my love." Read it. Jesus said, "If you keep my testimony, if you keep before you the promise of what I'm going to do for you, if you keep in mind the plan I have to restore you, if you hold on to that and don't let it go, you will abide in my love. You will understand every day when you wake up that I am for you and not against you. You will understand every day when you wake up that I am longing to make you better than you were yesterday. You will understand every day when you wake up that I am cheering you on, that I am setting things up to fix you, that I am going to be like Abraham, I'm going to lead you and lead you and lead you until one day I can say, ah, now you understand. Now I know that you fear me. Now your life gives me glory. Now you are a shining example of what I can do. Now your life brings me glory. Even as I have kept my Father's commandments and abide in his love, these things have I spoken to you, that my joy might be in you and that your joy might be full. I desire that you shall be saved with an everlasting salvation, the everlasting gospel, the everlasting good news. I want you to be around the great white throne, triumphant conquerors. Conquerors over what? Conquerors over the sin and degradation of this world. Conquerors over our fallen nature. Restored back to how we were supposed to be in the beginning, to sing, "Worthy is the Lamb that was slain and lives again." Why are we singing "Worthy to the Lamb"? Shouldn't we be boastful in our restoration? Shouldn't we be showing off how great we are? No, because we understand down to the very core of our being that we are this way because the Restorer made us this way. Worthy is the Lamb that was slain. Continuing on, same article, I want you to be with Jesus, in whose presence there is fullness of joy, and at whose right hand there are pleasures evermore. If you are living a Christian life and it is not bringing you joy, you are not living the Christian life. The Christian life is fullness of joy. There will be no sin, no sorrow, no sickness, no death, no burial train, no sound of mourning. Oh, I want to see the King in his beauty. I want to praise him with an immortal tongue. I want to give glory to God who has provided for us the richest blessings of heaven. For when he gave his son, he gave everything. Heaven's resources were exhausted in Jesus. All the treasures of eternity are at our command through the infinite merit of our Redeemer. Oh, just can you see it? That's what Jesus wants for us. That's what we should want. And if we walk with him, that desire in us will grow and grow and grow until we think like that, until we become like that. Christ Object Lessons, page 384, love is the basis of godliness. It's not what you eat. It's not what you sing. It's not what you think. It's not a set of lists you believe in. No, the basis, the foundation, the bottom line of it all, love is the basis of godliness. Whatever the profession, no man has pure love to God unless he has unselfish love for his neighbor. If you want to take a personal gut check on where you are with Jesus, how do you feel about the people around you? But we can never come into possession of this spirit by what? Really? But we can, remember I told you to search that word never? We can never, never, we can never come into possession of this spirit by trying. Really? It's not about trying harder? We'll never come into this spirit, possession of this spirit by trying to love others. What is needed is the love of Jesus in the heart. When we see Jesus for what he is and then give ourselves to him, he will make desires in us that we never had before and take desires away that should not be.

there. When self is merged in Christ, love springs forth spontaneously. I mean, think about it. When Shadrach, Meshach, Abednego, and Daniel were faced with the food they were supposed to eat from Nebuchadnezzar's table, their mummies and daddies weren't there to tell them what to do. Their pastor wasn't there to tell them what to do. There was no one there to say, this is what you have to do. You have to do this. They just wanted to live for Jesus because that's what they wanted to do. When the Samaritan came along and found the guy dying in the street, he picked him up and took him. Why? Because love was springing forth spontaneously from within. He didn't do it because he had to. Nobody was watching him. Nobody was keeping count. He wasn't making any money from it. There was no profit to be made. He just did it because that's what love does. Jesus says, if you let me in, you will become like me, and love will spring forth all by itself. The completeness of Christian character is attained when the impulse to help and bless others springs constantly from within. When the sunshine of heaven fills the heart, and as revealed in the countenance, can you imagine what this world would be like if it was made up of men and women from whose hearts love sprang forth constantly? Oh, he wants to restore us. Christ's Object Lessons, page 384, the sanctification of the soul by the working of the Holy Spirit is the implanting of Christ's nature in humanity. I'm showing you all these texts, all these quotes, because it shows it all from different angles. The theme is always the same. Gospel religion is Christ in the life. The Bible simply says Christ in you. The hope of glory. A living, active principle. It is the grace of Christ revealed in character and wrought out in good works. You see, Christ has to come in, and what comes out? Good works. The principles of the gospel cannot be disconnected from any department of practical life. Every line of Christian experience and labor is to be a representation of the life of Christ, and it will be. If Jesus comes in, then he will come out. And Jesus did everything right. So if we come in, if we try and do it from a religious point of view, we're going to work on this, and then we're going to give up on that and go work on something else. But if Jesus comes in, Jesus comes out. And he'll come out in every phase of our life. He'll come out in our marriage. He'll come out in our parenting. He'll come out in our Christian relationships within our church. He'll come out in our workplace. He'll come out everywhere. The person on the side of the road who's broken down, everywhere we go, the love of Jesus will spring forth spontaneously because that's what he wants to do. Signs, October 17, 1892. The power of an ever-abiding Savior is greater now than ever before. I love this one. Because the emergencies are greater. As the love in the world goes down, as corruption increases, as the love of the most grows cold, it says in Matthew 24, as the emergencies increase, the Savior's ever-abiding power in us will increase. If you want to have the strength to live for him in the future, you need to walk with him today. He will increase and increase. We will decrease and decrease, and he will take over, and we will become just like him. And yet we are weak in spiritual life and experience. Oh, how much we have lost as a people by our lack of faith. Lack of faith? Lack of faith in what? Lack of faith in the belief that God can do what he says he will do. You see, if you're honest with yourself, if I'm honest with myself, do I really believe that I can have the mind of Jesus? That I can have the heart of Jesus? That he can so restore me that when I think, I'm thinking his thoughts. When I act, I'm doing the same thing he would do if he were here. Do I really believe that Jesus can do that? Oh, we've lost so much as a people by our lack of faith. We have suffered loss to our own souls and have failed to reveal him to others by our words and in our character what Christ is and will be to everyone who comes to him believing. Could it be? Could it be that the world is drifting away from Jesus, not because we're not giving them enough information, but because they have not seen any transformation? Someone once said, the only Bible some people will ever

value in us. There is nothing in us that's exalted. But if we let Jesus in, Jesus will come out, and that gives God glory. Let's bow our heads together. Heavenly Father, as we consider what it means to give you glory, I feel like the Father who came and brought you his Son and said, "Oh, Master, if you can do anything." And when you challenged him with his word, "If," he said, "I believe, Lord. Help my unbelief." Father, intellectually, I understand that you can do anything. Help me to believe it to the very core of my being. Help us to believe that you are the God that you say you are. And help us to humble ourselves so that you can work in us, live in us, and make us like you. For we ask it in Jesus' name. Amen.

0: Is Iran preparing for war?
1: If the regime kills peaceful protesters, American forces are locked and loaded.
2: Consequences will be very powerful, maybe more powerful than the last time.
3: Iran's president saying this weekend that his country is in a full-scale war.
4: People around the world are closely watching the recent events unfolding in the Middle East. Not only this, but they are asking questions like, what will happen next? Is World War III imminent? Are these events merely a temporary glitch on the horizon? Or is there something more serious occurring? Many people may not realize that the answers to all these questions are plainly foretold in the Bible. Daniel chapter 11 verse 44 explains that the king of the north, which is another location of the empire of Alexander the Great, modern day Turkey, would be troubled by news from the east, Iran, and the north, Russia. These events will agitate Turkey to such an extent that they will attempt the unthinkable in the eyes of Christians around the world.
0: Iran, Israel, and U.S. tensions are escalating. The Islamic Republic is on the edge due to internal protests and economic instability. And in the latest, Tehran has conducted major military exercises as it fears that Israel will take advantage of the situation and attack its territory once again.
5: Imagine a stage where the superpowers collide. Russia, the U.S., Israel, and Iran, all in a tense standoff. And right in the center, none other than Donald Trump's latest warning to Tehran.
6: Well, China has been preparing for some kind of an invasion, takeover of Taiwan for some time now. We've always known or felt that the timetable was 2027. We're getting closer to 2027. They have a rapid military buildup. A lot of the other things happening around the world will determine if China actually takes that step or not. And the resolve that the United States shows to China and standing up to it around the world, that will determine whether China takes that final step and tries to take over Taiwan, right, we think, in 2027.
7: Erdogan has claimed that Turkey owns Jerusalem and is going to come and storm Israel and invade and recapture Jerusalem, which true was once occupied for hundreds of years by the Ottoman Empire. Turkey was the home base, Istanbul.

0: was the home base of the Islamic Caliphate for hundreds and hundreds and hundreds of years. So the Turkish president, Recep Erdogan, he thinks of himself as the Sultan of Sunni Islam, and he wants to be the defender of radical Islamism, sort of the Sunni version of what the supreme leader of Iran, Ali Khamenei, is the supreme leader of Shia Islam. Erdogan wants to be the Sultan of Sunni Islam.
1: And he shall plant the tabernacles of his palace between the seas and in the glorious holy mountain. Yet he shall come to his end, and none shall help him. According to the Bible, Turkey will attempt to invade Israel and establish their government seat on the glorious holy mountain. The Bible also clarifies what this mountain is. O Lord, according to all thy righteousness, I beseech thee, let thine anger and thy fury be turned away from thy city, Jerusalem, thy holy mountain. This event not only provides a clear indication of whether worldwide war is imminent in the nations of our world, but it also reveals the conclusion of Christ's judgment in heaven, allowing for his second coming shortly thereafter in the clouds to rescue his people. Turkey stands as a national guidepost to the world, that men may know what is going on in the sanctuary above. While the world watches Turkey, let the servants of God watch the movements of his great high priest, whose ministry for sin is almost over. And that, knowing the time, that now it is high time to awake out of sleep, for now is our salvation nearer than when we believed.

If we want to go to heaven, we need a total transformation. We need it as individuals, and we need it as a church. And the time has come to speak about these things, because we are told that the straight testimony will cause the shaking.

we will have to have a total transformation. Weird names, again, nothing but this manna. And the health message is actually such a nice message, isn't it? And we make such a big deal of it, and we fight about it, and we carry on. But it's really a really nice message, and it's a logical message, and it's a helpful message. But again, there's no salvation by diet, right? You don't get saved for eating right or doing right or whatever, or even for thinking that you're defining it right. And the other thing about it, it's logical. It's logical. And we all come from these Babylonian

an Egyptian background, so we're no different to anybody else. And when you read there in the beginning, I give you every seed-bearing plant on the face of the whole earth, and every tree with fruit on it, and this will be your food. Well, that's the original diet. And if there is no death, well, then so be it. Some people say, but the plant is a living thing, so something has to die. No, no, no. Life is defined as something that has blood in it. And plants don't have blood, and they don't have nervous systems. They are living food. They were designed for food. And here we have these plants, and God said, that's your food. And logically, on a planet where there's no death, and when there's no pain, nobody's going to eat your pet, right? Because you would be miserable if somebody came and ate your pet. Isn't that so? We have people, friends in South Africa, this lady has sheep as her pet. Everybody, of course, teases her and tells her, you know, they're going to have a chop out of this one and that. And she gets very upset if you just talk about it. These are her pets. Leave them alone. No death. No death originally. Isaiah talks about the new earth. What does he say? The lion will eat straw like the ox, the lamb, the leopard,

can go and look at them. If someone wants to read the book, they can do that. The book needs updating. Everything needs updating. We're going to talk about the spiritual aspects. So originally the diet was vegan. Is that correct? And in the future it's going to be vegan. That's a swear word sometimes in this church. Shh, don't say vegan. I've had interesting things. Wherever I go, I get letters preceding me. Don't let him talk on diet. He'll say vegan. He'll say vegan. I've been called probably 5, 6, 7 times at the highest level, really division levels. So you will not say vegan. And I say, excuse me, I will. You will not say it. It's not our policy. I don't mind what your policy is. My policy is, what does the Bible and the spirit of prophecy say? That's my policy. And I don't mind what you eat. That's fine. You can eat whatever you like. People get angry. One representative at the division, or a division representative, at faith and science meetings, took one look at me. I didn't know him from a bar of soap. Didn't know him at all, but he obviously knew me. Maybe he'd seen a DVD or something. He saw me standing in the foyer of this hotel, big hotel. My wife and I were walking together, and this man comes running up to us, and he looks at me, and he says, are you out to fight? And I said, yes. He says, I eat meat. That's his greeting. Goody for you. I don't care what you eat. You like cockroaches? Go for it. Off he goes. And he's steaming and he's steaming. And we sign in for this Congress. Go back to the escalator. Push the button. Now there are lots of people in the escalator. Non-Adventists as well. He comes roaring across the foyer. The lift doors are closing, the escalator doors. He puts his foot in there to make it open up again. And he looks in and he says, you and your stupid Ellen White. Interesting, eh? And I think, well, there's something about diet that really gets people riled up. Yeah. This man, I'm just telling these stories not to knock them, but I'm just the mindsets of the people. They're interesting, and they're in my church. And the Bible says, love them. Oh, it's hard. Lord, how am I going to love this man? Love him. He's actually quite cute, eh? He wrote a whole thing to one of our universities as to, you know, why I'm a dangerous man in terms of Bible manuscripts. And then he said, and he wrote a whole thing on the book that I had written. It's called Truth Matters in English. And it's called Auf die Wahrheit kommt es an in one of the Germanic languages. And he wrote a whole thing. He got the title of the book wrong and he got the content wrong. So you really can't take everyone serious who is even a division representative. And of course, he claimed that the Bible should be subject to science and not science subject to the Bible. Well, if that's your attitude, well, then that's how it is. And if you observe, that's just an observation. If you observe some of these delegates, you know, they have common meals. You can determine which way they're going to think and which way they're going to vote by what's on their plate with a fair amount of accuracy. And that's not judgmental. That's just an observation. That's a scientific observation. I could do the statistics and probably come up with a, you know, a probability, but it's pretty accurate. And so this is not just something that has to do with eating. This has to do with a battle for the mind. It has to do with a battle for the mind. Why did the children of Israel battle so with this issue? Which is higher?

out? The head or the stomach? The head is higher. Why is it that in this world the stomach is higher than the head? You know, we could follow that direction and get into all kinds of trouble. The head is supposed to be in control. And Jesus said they will be eating and drinking. Obviously, it's going to be an issue, right? It's going to be an issue. Exodus 16, verses 2 to 31, and the whole congregation of the children of Israel murmured against Moses and Aaron in the wilderness. This is such a common theme. And they said unto them, would God we had died by the hand of the Lord in the land of Egypt, when we sat by the flesh pots and when we did eat bread to the full, for you have brought us forth into this wilderness to kill this whole assembly with hunger. Sounds like a new convert, right? Then said the Lord unto Moses, behold, I will rain bread from heaven for you. And the people shall go out and gather a certain rate every day, that I may prove them whether they will walk in my law or no. So this is a serious issue. It's a test. It's literally a test. And it shall come to pass that in the sixth day they shall prepare that which they bring in, and it shall be twice as much as they gather daily. And Moses said, this shall be when the Lord shall give you in the evening flesh to eat, and in the morning bread to the full, for that the Lord heareth your murmurings which ye murmur against him. And what are we? Your murmurings are not against us, but against the Lord. And in Exodus 16, verse 12, it says, I've heard the murmurings of the children of Israel. Speak unto them, saying, at even ye shall eat flesh, and in the morning ye shall be filled with bread, and ye shall know that I am the Lord your God. And it came to pass at even that the quails came up and covered the camp, and in the morning the dew lay round about the host. And when the dew that lay was gone, behold, upon the face of the wilderness there lay a small round thing, as small as the hoarfrost on the ground. And when the children of Israel saw it, they said one to another, it is manna. My wife says, I mustn't say manna, that's German. I must say manna. For they wist not what it was. And Moses said unto them, this is the bread which the Lord has given you to eat. So when you look at this word there translated as manna, it is literally a whatness. A whatness? That's quite cute, eh? A whatness. That is manna, so called from the question about it. What in the heck is this? That's how I felt when I came into this church. What's this? On these plates. And Moses said, let no one leave it of it till the morning. Notwithstanding, they hearkened not unto Moses, but some of them left it until the morning, and it bred worms, and it stank. And Moses was wroth with them. And it came to pass that in the sixth day they gathered twice as much bread, two omens for one man, and all the rulers of the congregation came and told Moses. And he said unto them, this is that which the Lord has said, tomorrow is the rest of the holy Sabbath unto the Lord. So has this bread got something to do with Sabbath as well? And isn't the Sabbath the seal inside God's law? The symbol of his authority, the symbol of his ownership, the symbol of his redemption. I mean, there are a lot of symbols here. And bake that which you will bake today, and seethe that that you will seethe, and that which remaineth over lay up for you to be kept until the morning. So you could bake with it, you could cook with it, you could probably eat it raw, all kinds of stuff you could do with it. It's like soybeans. Yeah. And they laid it up till the morning as Moses bade, and it did not stink, neither was there any worm therein. So every Friday there was a special miracle. It got rotten every single day, but on the Friday it lasted 2 days and it didn't stink. No worms.

either. And Moses said, eat that today, for today is a Sabbath unto the Lord. Today ye shall not find it in the field. 6 days you shall gather it, but on the seventh day, which is the Sabbath, in it there shall be none. And the house of Israel called the name thereof manna. And it was like coriander seed, and the color was white. And the taste of it was like wafers made with honey. White stands for righteousness. Honey, sweetness. Okay. Psalms 119, 103. How sweet are thy words unto my taste, yea, sweeter than honey to my mouth. Revelation 10, 9. And I went unto the angel and said unto him, give me the little book. And he said unto me, take it and eat it up, and it shall make thy belly bitter, but it shall be in thy mouth sweet as honey. Let's have a look at the typology. There's a whole gospel in that. It is so beautiful. John chapter 6, 47 to 58. Verily, verily, I say unto you, he that believeth on me has everlasting life. I am that bread of life. Your fathers did eat manna in the wilderness and are dead. This is the bread which cometh down from heaven, that a man may eat thereof and not die. I am the living bread which came down from heaven. If any man eat of this bread, he shall live forever. And that bread that I will give is my flesh, which I will give for the life of the world. So the manna is a symbol of Christ. That's why they put it in a little pot, and that never went rotten. And they put it right inside the Ark of the Covenant, and it never went rotten. It was an eternal bread. Never went rotten. And there it fell every single day. And it was sweet, and it was white. It tended to righteousness. It was to salvation. And you had to eat it every day. And you had to go and gather it every day. Thy word was to me sweet as honey. So what do we have to do every single day of our lives, typologically speaking? We have to internalize the word of God. So every day of our lives, we have to do that. And I cannot survive on yesterday's experience. Cannot survive on that. I need daily experience. I need to walk every day. And people say, you know, doesn't matter what day you keep, every day is a Sabbath. No, you work every day and you have special things to do. So on the Friday, twice as much fell, and it didn't go rotten, it didn't get worms. Because on the Sabbath, the Lord wants that special relationship with you that excludes the work of gathering for your food. Is the Sabbath in there? Everything's in there. The whole gospel is in the manna. You can write a whole plan of salvation just on the manna. Jesus died what day? Friday. Gospel of Mark is pretty clear on that. It was not a Wednesday, it was a Friday. And then he lay in the grave the whole of the Sabbath, and he rose on the first day of the week. You know, and I'm a scientist, and the Bible says, I will not have my Holy One see corruption. And as a scientist, I know if something is dead, it starts putrefying instantly. Instantly. There's no question that you can prevent the putrefaction if the thing is dead
for a 24-hour period unless you have special equipment like freezers or

something like that, it's going to putrefy. So the manna tells me that God did a miracle on the Friday to prevent the manna from going rotten, which is a symbol of the body of Christ, which would not rot in the grave and would not have worms develop in it on the Sabbath day, and that he would rise on the first day of the week. So here is the plan of salvation. And we have to do this internalization all the time. We have to internalize Christ. Then Jesus said unto them, verily, verily, I say unto you, except you eat the flesh of the Son of Man and drink his blood, you have no life in you. If I don't internalize Christ and have his imparted and imputed righteousness, I have no life. Only in him can I have life. The Christian walk is one of death and resurrection in him. And this modern Christianity which says, Jesus paid it all to him I owe, is just not good enough. Because true Christianity requires your and my death. You have to die. The old man has to die. And you have to be raised a new person. So it's not only Christ who died for me, it is I who have to die in him. That's true Christianity. And that's not easy, because the old man doesn't like to die. So what better test than palate and diet to see if you are prepared, just as a symbol, to die to self? And of course, if you then make it your righteousness, then you are a Pharisee. You're not even allowed to claim one brownie point. Lord, can I have one brownie point for being a vegan?

Without internalizing his character, I have no life. Eternal life is a gift from God, nothing that I can do, so there's no righteousness in my lifestyle. Let's get that straight, because there are many who believe there's righteousness in their lifestyle. No, it's a symbol. He that eateth my flesh and drinketh my blood dwelleth in me, and I in him. That's beautiful. If you are in Christ, then he must be covering you, right? You're inside him. What is that? Justification. And if he is in you, what is that? That's imparted righteousness. That's sanctification. So here is the whole symbol. Everything is in the manna. They had the gospel preached to them, says the Bible, in types and shadows. As the living Father has sent me, and I live by the Father, so he that eateth me, even he shall live by me. Now, one of these poor Jews thought he was ranting and raving. Didn't they think so? They didn't understand. They didn't put it together. This is the bread which came down from heaven. Not as your father did eat manna and are dead. He that eateth of this bread shall live forever. Forever. If you don't understand the principle, then you can't survive. And Moses said, this is the thing which the Lord commandeth, fill a omer of it and keep it for your generations, that they may see the bread wherewith I have fed you in the wilderness when I brought you forth from the land of Egypt. Here was manna that was never going to deteriorate. Symbol of what? Of the ever-presence of Christ to atone for our sins. Whole gospel. Just in the manna. Wow. And Moses said unto Aaron, take a pot, put an omer full of manna there, and lay it up before the Lord to be kept for your generations. As the Lord commanded Moses, so Aaron laid it up before the testimony to be kept. And the children of Israel did eat manna 40 years until they came to a land inhabited. They did eat manna until they came unto the borders of the land of Canaan. So the manna served as a typology of a greater reality, and the typological aspects ended when they entered into Canaan. The reality thereof continues. So we have to eat manna until we come to Canaan. We have to internalize Christ every single day of our lives. We have to have a walk with him every single day of our lives. We cannot survive off yesterday's experience. We can recall it, but we cannot survive off it. And we need to have our pride humbled and laid into the dust, and we need to hunger and thirst for righteousness. Then we have the story of the manna. Because he says, and he humbled thee, and he suffered thee to hunger, and I fed thee with manna, which thou knewest not, neither did thy fathers know, that he might make thee know that man does not live by bread alone. Well, of course, only if you have the receipt text, the rest of the word is there, but nevertheless, I don't want to be a conspiracist. But by every word that proceedeth out of the mouth of the Lord does man live. Thou shalt also consider in thine heart that as a man chasteneth his son, so the Lord thy God chasteneth thee. Therefore thou shalt keep the commandments of the Lord thy God and walk in his ways and to fear him. Deuteronomy 8:16, who fed thee in the wilderness with manna, which thy fathers knew not, that he might humble thee. So is diet a question of survival and health? Or does it have a spiritual aspect as well? It has a spiritual aspect. That he might prove thee to do thee good at the latter end. So there's a health message, yes. There's a health component. But you could be dead at a young age. Could be run over by a bus. Anything could happen to you. But
This is a question.

of a mind shift. It's a spiritual war. And that is why there's more to it than just eating and drinking and saying what is healthy and what is not healthy. Nehemiah 9:20, thou gavest also thy good spirit to instruct them, and withheldest not thy manna from their mouth, and gavest them water for their thirst. Here, all the symbolism here in the Bible. Psalm 78, verse 24, and had rained down manna upon them to eat, and had given them of the corn of heaven. Man did eat angels' food. He sent them meat to the full. And Hebrews 9, verse 4, which had the golden censer and the ark of the covenant overlaid round about with gold, wherein was the golden pot that had manna, and Aaron's rod that had budded, something dead that came to life. Only God can give life to something that's dead. We're spiritually dead. We need Christ to make us alive. And the tables of the covenant. You can't have a king without a government. And the showbread, that was also another symbol. It was fragrant. It had a sweet aroma. And it was unleavened. And so Christ, the sweet aroma of unleavenedness, no sin in him, is the sweet aroma, and we must reflect him. And these things are more than eating or drinking. Again and again they lusted after the flesh pots, and their stomachs became their gods. So eating and drinking is a spiritual war. And that is why the tempers flare as they do, and people get as hot under the collar about this issue as they do. And as soon as you try and do something right, people will accuse you of being a legalist and a this and a that and the other. Forget it. Doesn't matter to me what other people eat. It's not my business. I give the facts. People can choose. They can do it or they can leave it for health reasons. But the health reason is just the tip of the iceberg. The real block lies under the water. The spiritual war. What was the battle in Eden? The first thing? Appetite. And if you take the temptations of Jesus, wasn't appetite one of them? It's a big deal. It's more than eating and drinking. Meats for the belly and belly for meats. Food for the stomach, stomach for the food. Epicurean dictum. This was what Epicurus taught. The Greeks taught, doesn't matter what you do in the body, it's just a tent. And what you shove into this tent, doesn't matter, because you're going to discard it. You're going to have a spiritual existence after that. In terms of sexuality, it didn't matter what you did in the body, because it was just a tent. Same happened in the Holy Flesh movement. They were licentious, didn't matter, it was just a tent. So, whether meat is for food, is for the belly, or belly for the food, doesn't matter. And then Paul's great word, but, I like Paul. He quotes Epicurus. He says, this is your philosophy? I'm sorry. Corinthians, you cannot absorb the philosophy of the world. God shall destroy both it and them. Because the body is not for fornication, but for the Lord, and the Lord for the body. It's important what we do. Whose end is destruction, whose God is their belly, and whose glory is in their shame, who mind earthly things, Philippians 3:19. So let's get away from this idea that it has everything to do with health. It has to do with health, but that's just a fringe benefit. Numbers 11. And the mixed, oh, there's such a problem. A multitude that was amongst them fell a-lusting. And the children of Israel also wept again and said, who shall give us flesh to eat? I come from southern Africa. Chicken is a vegetable there. There's nobody that doesn't.

eat meat, you're insane if you don't eat meat. The barbecue is the national tradition. You're insane if you don't take part in it. And it's a war. It's a war. We remember the fish we did eat in Egypt freely, and the cucumbers and the melons and the leeks and the onions and the garlic. So it wasn't just meat, it was also the delicacies and the rich things and all of those. Now, is there something wrong with eating melons and leeks and onions and garlic? Certainly not. But now our soul is dried away. There is nothing at all beside this manna before our eyes. And it was like coriander seed and the color of bdellium. And the people went about and gathered it and ground it in mills and beat it in a mortar and baked it in pans and made cakes of it. And the taste of it was the taste of fresh oil. Interesting, the different comparisons that we have. Then Moses heard the people weep throughout their families, every man in the door of his tent, and the anger of the Lord was kindled greatly. Moses also was displeased. And Moses said unto the Lord, wherefore hast thou afflicted thy servant, and wherefore have I not found favor in thy sight, that thou layest the burden of all the people upon me? Well, the Lord answered, and he said, say unto the people, sanctify yourselves again tomorrow, and you shall eat flesh, for you have wept in the ears of the Lord, saying, who shall give us flesh to eat? For it was well with us in Egypt. Therefore the Lord will give you flesh, and you shall eat. And you shall not eat one day, not 2 days, not 5 days, neither 10 days, nor 20 days, but a whole month, till you are sick to death of it. The Lord's quite cute, eh? Until it comes out of your nostrils and it is loathsome unto you, because that you have despised the Lord which is amongst you and have wept before him, saying, why came we forth out of Egypt? It's such a good description of us. We're all like that. And the people spoke against Moses and against God and against Moses, wherefore have you brought us up out of Egypt to die in the wilderness? For there's no bread, neither is there any water, and our soul loathes this light bread. This soya stuff makes you effeminate anyway. Don't they say that? That's why the entire Chinese nation is effeminate. That's why they have to stop the reproductive program there, or else there's a population explosion. Have you ever heard such nonsense before? Huh? And they talk about estrogens and they confuse phytoestrogens with estrogens, which have nothing to do with the estrogenic factor. In fact, are anti-carcinogenic, and there's no such thing. But anyway, just sort of comparing. And the people stood up all that day and all that night and all the next day, and they gathered the quails. He that gathered least gathered 10 homers and spread them all abroad for themselves around the camp. And they noticed this, and while the flesh was yet between their teeth, it was chewed before they even ate it. So it definitely was not, like one of our professors is saying, a question of toxic meat, because they hadn't even eaten it. The wrath of the Lord was kindled against the people, and the Lord smote the people with a very great plague. And he called the name of that place, this is a big word, Kibrotata, whatever, Hava, because there they buried the people that lusted. And if you take that big word, and it's feminine plural, I don't know whether that's significant. Do you think it is? With the article interposed, graves of the longing. Graves of the longing, because here they died because they lasted. Now, people always say, you know, there is no evidence that you have to be vegetarian in the Bible. It's the spirit of prophecy that says so. No, it's the Bible that says so. The original diet is clearly given in the Bible, yes or no? The future Bible in Isaiah, or the future diet in Isaiah, is it given in the Bible, yes or no? Yes. And now we look at the typology, it becomes even clearer. Because
in the time.

0: apologies, God always made his people vegetarian. Later on, when the typology was over, not so serious. So here he takes them out of Egypt. That's calling us into his light. And he takes us into the desert experience. And then he says, in the typology, vegetarian. He made them vegetarian. And they craved and they grumbled and they moaned. And so he listened to their craving, but he was not pleased. And in the same way, he listens to our cravings, and is he pleased? No. No. And there will be graves of longing, literal ones where people will die of diseases, and there will be others. So flesh in the Bible is a symbol, the symbol of the unsanctified nature. We lust against the, or we battle against the flesh. Doesn't the Bible say that? So it's a symbol of the unsanctified nature. And the manna symbolize the sanctified nature. So there's a lot of depth in all of this. And during this period of waiting, there was time for them to meditate upon the law of God, which they had heard. But then they started rebelling. They had none too much time for this work, and had they been thus seeking a clearer understanding of God's requirements and humbling their hearts before him, they would have been shielded from temptation. And so, they did not this. They became guiltless, lawless, especially this was the case with the mixed two. They were actually on the way to the land, some insisted to return to Egypt, and turned away along Moses. So this is a mental attitude that we're talking about. And then they began some flesh food, such a progression. So we sum up the purpose of the excess of the call come out of Michael is to lead to the fall and put us on a higher position. Okay? Not so in the beginning, when the Jews asked him about the fall and all these things, not so begin. So God had permitted many things because of the hardness of their hearts, and those who want to enter paradise restored must retrace the steps in rebellion and apostasy. That's logical. The mixed multitude that had accompanied Israel from Egypt were not permitted to occupy the same quarters with the tribes, but were to abide upon the outskirts of the camp, and their offspring were to be excluded from the community until the third generation. That's fascinating. Now let's have a look who the mixed multitude are in Adventism. They must be the ones who find fault with the divine directions, as given in the Bible and the spirit of prophecy. They say the Lord delays his coming, and they revel with the world. Let's have a look at them. Neither be ye idolaters. If you put food above your spirituality, is that idolatry?
1: Yes.
0: Yes, it's idolatry. Okay. Don't be an idolater, as were some of them. As it is written, the people sat down to eat and drink, and they rose up to play. Take part in sports activities. Are there people that make sports activities an essential component? Yes. Neither let us commit fornication, spiritual or literal, as some of them, and fell in one day 23,000. Neither let us tempt Christ, as some of them also tempted and were destroyed of serpents. Neither murmur, as some of them also murmured and were destroyed of the destroyer. Now all these things happened as examples. So this is what they did. In fact, the Bible says they were so gluttonous for meat that the least they gathered was 10 homers, or from 8 to 100 bushels. That's just huge quantities of meat. And Psalm 78 says they tempted God in their hearts. So it's spiritual again, by asking meat for their lusts.

They lusted exceedingly in the wilderness and tempted God in the desert, and he gave them their request, but he sent, this is a powerful verse, Psalms 106 verse 15. He sent a leanness into their soul. So here's a spiritual dearth, an emptiness. So diet is not just the question of eating and drinking. Diet is a spiritual war. And it is a test as to whether you would wish to do this. God gave the people that which was not for their highest good. We read in Patriarchs and Prophets, because they persisted in desiring it. They would not be satisfied with those things that would prove a benefit to them. Their rebellious desires were gratified, but they were left to suffer the result. They feasted without a restraint, and their excess was speedily punished. The Lord smote the people with a very great plague. Large numbers were cut down from burning fevers, while the most guilty among them were smitten as soon as they tasted the food for which they had lusted. So we get a little bit more detail. Not everybody died, otherwise they would all have been gone. Some were worse than others. And take heed to yourselves that at any time your hearts be overcharged by surfeiting and drunkenness and cares of this life, so that the day come upon you unawares. Now, these are interesting texts, because here are some connotations. The sin of rebellion, gluttony, and drunkenness are placed in the same category. Same category. That same man who came shouting at me, I'm just using him as an example. I don't say who he was. We're driving along to a mall. They took us to a mall. We went shopping. And we're driving back. You know, strange people in this church. And there's a black man from Africa in the bus with us. Now, he's sitting next to the black man on the way back. And he takes out what he bought. And he shows this black... I think he did it for the benefit of us who were also in this bus. And he showed them how he'd bought things for his martinis. And he explained to the black man that he drinks martini, and that these things were olive holders and this and that for his martini. But the funny thing was the expression of this colleague of mine from Africa. Huh? Where did this guy come from? And we have these strange things in the church. There was another man at the same conference, an editor from one of our magazines. One of the magazines. He didn't believe in the spirit of prophecy. He believed in evolution, not in creation. So we asked, what happens when you die? He said, I don't know. He said, is it possible that you go straight to heaven? No, it's possible. Why do you keep the Sabbath? I was born an Adventist. I said, well, if you were born a Catholic, would that be okay? You're sure? That would be okay too. So why do you not keep Sunday? He says, because I'm an Adventist. So he doesn't believe in the state of the dead, doesn't believe in the Sabbath, doesn't believe in creation, doesn't believe in the spirit of prophecy at all, but is an editor of one of our magazines. Interesting, eh? Wow. And fascinating to see what's on the plate. So if a man have a stubborn and rebellious son, which will not obey the voice of his father or the voice of his mother, and that when they have chastened him will not hearken unto him, then shall his father and his mother lay hold on him and bring him out unto the elders of the city and unto the gate of the place. And they shall say to the elders of the city, this our son is stubborn and rebellious. He will not obey our voice. He is a glutton and a drunkard. Put the two together. Food and drink. They will be eating and drinking. And if you look at this word glutton there, probably a headache. It's a seizure or a pain. From drunkenness, that is by implication a debauched person, a glutton, surfeiting, gluttony.

So these things are all recorded there in the Bible for our spiritual well-being. So health reform is supposed to not only be a physical blessing, but a spiritual blessing. And if it is a pain to you, then it cannot serve its real purpose. It must be something that comes from a willing heart. He brought them forth also with silver and gold, and there was not a feeble person among their tribes. It has physical benefits to follow the health message. The light that God has given and will continue to give on the food question is to be his people today what the manna was to the children of Israel. The manna fell from heaven, and the people were told to gather it and prepare it to be eaten. So in the different countries of the world, light will be given to God's people, and health food suited to these countries will be prepared. Today, we have no excuse. When we became Adventists some whatever years ago, there was nothing on the market. Today, everything is on the market. You get vegan cheese in your country. You get vegan mayonnaises. You get vegan this, vegan that, vegan and the other. Isn't that so? You have no problem. Everything is there. You can do it. So the only thing that can prevent you is your mind. You have no other cause to say no. The members of every church are to cultivate the tact and ingenuity that God will give them. The Lord has skill and understanding for all who will use their ability in striving to learn how to combine the productions of the earth so as to make simple, easily prepared, healthful foods which will take the place of flesh meat so that the people will have, I like that, no excuse for eating flesh meat. If a country like Ethiopia, which has nothing can do it, then so can we do it, right? Then so can we do it. And the Lord will teach the obedient. Grains, fruits, vegetables, and nuts are to be found. All the food elements that we need. Where's B12? If we will come to the Lord in simplicity of mind, he will teach us how to prepare wholesome food free from the taint of flesh meat. That's the spirit of prophecy. This must be totally outdated. Now, I'm not going to give a health lecture because I've done that before. That's not my point. I just want to show that even the world who gets the spiritual aspect totally wrong realizes that there is some benefit. Natural News study shows how meat spurs cancer growth. Monday, December 1, 2008. Sherry Baker writes this. Health Sciences editor. Now, who's this lady? She's published widely. A writer whose work has appeared in Newsweek, Health, The Atlanta Journal, Constitution, Yoga Journal, Optometry, Atlanta, Arthritis Today, Natural Healing, Omni, UCLA's Healthy Years. Yeah, lose focus on health, Men's Health Advisory, newsletters. I mean, this is just a worldly, well-known person who brings this news. Like to eat meat? Consider this unappetizing truth. When you gulp down a nice juicy steak or a hamburger, you are contributing to tumor-fueling inflammation in your body. And gives a whole things and how it's been published in the National Academy of Sciences. And the whole world is saying it and then giving some of the details. I'm not going to go into the science. This is not a science lecture. This is a spiritual lecture.

Yes, that's a virus. Okay. Have you heard of swine flu? Yes, that's a virus. Have you heard of horse flu? Yes, that's a virus. Have you heard of foot and mouth disease? Yes, that's a virus. So we have bird flu, we have swine flu, we have horse flu. Have you heard of bean flu? Bean flu. No, I haven't heard of bean flu. Oh, tomato flu? No. Mad tomato disease? No. You know, somewhere something must begin to drop, right? Now, why even talk about swine flu or bird flu or one of those? Because in the past, these diseases were highly species specific. Birds got bird flu. That's why it's called bird flu. Horses got horse flu. That's why it's called horse flu. Pigs got swine flu. That's why it's called swine flu. Not today anymore. Those viruses have become trans-specific. And they're deadly. And most of them are encephalitic. That means they affect your brain and give you brain fever. And that is why nations, cities, will kill every single chicken, billions of dollars of loss, and burn them. Or Britain will kill and slaughter their entire stock of cattle and burn them and tell you it's a precautionary measure. And they don't tell you what it's for. It's because of encephalitis. And it's not a very nice disease because you wake up a cabbage. If you wake up and if you survive it. And these things are trans-specific. And a virus doesn't care how healthily you feed your chicken. A virus doesn't care. It affects you. You get the flu and that bird gets it. And your birds will get it, and your free-range chickens will get it, and your free-range eggs will get it. Disease is increasing in proportion to the wickedness of man. Are we seeing it in our age? Yes. I'll show you the text just now. So even the world says, stop eating meat and dairy products is the conclusion of this finding. We've known this for 120 years. But stop that guy from speaking because he teaches a vegan diet. And that's not our policy. We propagate ovo-lacto diet. Then concentrate on Mediterranean-flavored style of eating with lots of fruit and vegetables and whole grains and olive oils and nuts. Where did we read that just now? I think these people have been stealing from another little old lady to get all their facts. Don't smoke. Avoid those who do. Secondhand smoke can contribute to inflammation. Know your oils. Avoid all inflammation-causing trans fats and all those things. You know, we've got all the stuff in the lectures. This is not a lecture. Lose weight if you need. Research a sauna, you know, all that. And then de-stress. Try yoga meditation. That's the world. They got everything right except the spirituality. That's something we should really start preaching to the world. Wow. So health reform is more than just eating and drinking. All the laws of health must be obeyed if we are to have healthy minds and bodies. And while we would caution you not to overeat even of the best qualities of food, we would also caution those that are extremists not to raise a false standard and then endeavor to bring everybody to it. Ah, I love the spirit of prophecy. They would never quote that text, would they, the extremists in our church? They would leave it out. And it's because of extremists that we have so much opposition. But rebellion is contagious. We'd have it anyway. Those who have but a partial understanding of the principles of reform are often the most rigid, not only in carrying out their views themselves,

themselves, but in urging them on their families and their neighbors. It's got nothing to do with me what my neighbor puts on his plate. It's my duty to preach the gospel as to what is right and wrong, but the choice is not mine to make for that person. And we must learn that in this church. The effect of the mistaken reforms is seen in their own ill health and their efforts to force their views upon others give many a false idea of dietetic reforms and lead them to reject it altogether. Do you know what an interesting observation that I make? Extreme health reformers who do everything perfect look sick. They're pale, they're haggard. They have a funny look on their face. Have you noticed that? And they're not happy. They're miserable. They're totally miserable because they want the whole world to conform to their idea. And the neighbor can eat exactly like them. No difference, but not do it for those reasons and be happy and healthy and not look like a stick. And so there's a mental aspect involved here. We've seen it many times. Because believe me, with my lectures, I attract these people like, I won't say like what. Those who have received instruction regarding the evils of the use of flesh foods, tea, coffee, rich and unhealthful food preparations, and who are determined to make a covenant with God by sacrifice, will not continue to indulge their appetite for food that they know to be unhealthful. It's a spiritual aspect. God demands that their appetites be cleansed, that self-denial be practiced in regard to those things which are not good. Is it biblical? Is it typological? Yes. So these are issues that can tear us apart. And in fact, that there are fanatics who bring this concept into disrepute is no reason to turn on the brakes to the point of disobedience. I don't want to be like that person in the church. Yes, you actually do want to be like that person without the attitude. And perhaps just something tasty on the plate every now and then, please. The vegan lifestyle is the one God is leading his people back to, no matter how high the authority that warns against this concept. I don't care if it comes from the highest authority in this church, that this is not our diet. This is what God is leading us back to. This was the original diet, this will be the future diet, and this will be the diet just before Jesus comes. And I have magnificent backing, but let's temper it. We are not to make the use of flesh meat a test of fellowship. It's not a test of fellowship. I cannot say to somebody, you unholy thing, you eat meat. It's not my business. That's God's business to tell him that. But we should consider the influence that professed believers who use flesh meats have over others. Now imagine if somebody caught me eating a steak. I would be dead, right? The message would be dead. That would be a stumbling block. Unbelievable. So I have to be stricter with myself than I have to be with you or anyone else. I have to be stricter. So don't make me the standard. I have to be very careful. I have to be very careful. Now let's look at this. If milk is used, it should be thoroughly sterilized. It's interesting to look at the timing too. I didn't put the dates in now. With this precaution, there is less danger of contracting disease from its use. That was an early statement. Butter is less harmful when eaten on cold bread than when used in cooking. Didn't know anything about oxidation, free radicals, any of that. But as a rule, it is better to dispense with it altogether. Cheese is still more objectionable. It is wholly unfit for food. Cheese should never be introduced into the human stomach. You all know these statements. What is the official position? Ovo-lacto, cheese. We get served cheese till it comes out of our ears. It's totally unfit for food. Wholly unfit for food. And I'm not giving the scientific lecture. You can look at

get it on a DVD. It was decided, this is an interesting letter that she wrote, at a certain camp meeting, cheese should not be sold to those on the ground, but on coming to the ground, Dr. Kellogg found to his surprise that a large quantity of cheese had been purchased for sale at the grocery. He and some others objected to this, but those in charge of the grocery said that the cheese had been bought with the consent of Brother So-and-so, and that they could not afford to lose the money invested. Upon this, Dr. Kellogg asked the price of the cheese, bought the whole lot from them, traced the matter from cause to effect, and knew that some foods generally thought to be wholesome were very injurious. In regard to cheese, I am now quite sure we have not purchased or placed on our table cheese for years. We never think of making cheese an article of diet, much less buying it. Are we on pretty strong ground as far as cheese is concerned? I think so. Soon butter will never be recommended. After a time, milk will be entirely discarded. This was written in 1901. For disease in animals is increasing in proportion to the increase of wickedness amongst men. Did we just discuss trans-specific viruses and all these new diseases that are coming into the world? The time will come when there will be no safety in using egg, milk, cream, butter. Cheese was already gone. Meat was gone. So, excuse me, help me, what diet is that? If you're not satisfied with that, let's look at another one. The light given me is that it will not be very long before we shall have to give up using any animal food. Discussion closed. I was called in and said, you know, we have a problem. This is really against church policy what you are preaching. And will you please refrain from it? I said, well, I have a slight problem. And my problem is this. Harvard University teaches it. The Dunn Nutrition Center, Cambridge University.

Even milk will have to be discarded. Disease is accumulating rapidly. The curse of God is upon the earth because man has cursed it. The habits and practices of men have brought the earth into such a condition that some other food than animal food must be substituted for the human family. We do not need flesh food at all. God can give us something else. He has given us abundantly. There's no safety in eating the flesh of dead animals. And in a short time, milk of cows will also be excluded from the diet of God's commandment-keeping people. In a short time, it will not be safe to use anything that comes from the animal creation. It puts the issue for me beyond doubt. My science proves it. Other scientists prove it. The Bible says it. The spirit of prophecy says it. The Pope can say I shouldn't do it. I'll do it. This way. I like this one. You cannot live too plainly when you are studying so constantly. This is Ellen White. This is Ellen White writing. Your father and I have dropped milk, cream, butter, sugar, meat entirely since we came to California. They didn't seem to be lacto-vegetarians. We are far clearer in mind and far better in body. We live very plainly. We cannot write unless we do live simply. At this stage of the earth's history, meat eating is dishonoring to God. That is a powerful statement. That is a powerful statement. And I wish my brothers and sisters will stop arguing the issue of B12s and this and that and the other and follow in simple obedience. I've been a vegan for 23 years. I had myself often tested for B12 and all of these. My kids are giants. I'm a dwarf next to my kids. They were raised vegan. Not that they're always vegan today. They're also naughty kids, like anybody else's kids. But they were raised vegan and they're big. They weren't deprived. They're not wimps. It is meat eating and liquor drinking that are making the world as it was in the days of Noah. These things are strengthening the lower passions of human beings, animalizing the race. It has to do with the mind. It has to do with the mind. By giving way to base passions, man is corrupting body, soul, and spirit. But this is shocking. Meat eating is dishonoring to God. Now, what about ministers that do these things? Let not any of our ministers set an evil example in the eating of flesh meat. I've been at many, many meetings. You can count the number that do not eat meat amongst our ministers sometimes at these mass meetings on one hand. If you're lucky, maybe you only need one finger. You can chop off all these fingers and you'll still be all right. You'll still be able to count them. Isn't that sad? Isn't that a surprising? It's not surprising that the spiritual condition of our church is where it is. Let them and their families live up to the light of health reform. This is an appeal to ministers in this church. Come back. Come back. Let's not dishonor God. It's got nothing to do with fanaticism. Forget about what people say. There are many reasons why they can say don't do this and don't do that. Do it because God says so. He knows best. He loves you. He knows why he's doing this. We cannot now do as we have ventured to do in the past in regard to meat eating. It has always been a curse to the human family. But now it is made particularly so in the curse which God has pronounced upon the herds of the field because of man's transgression and sin. It's not getting any better. Watch the news. It's getting worse. The world knows better than we do. What about this? Tea and coffee drinking is a sin. It's an injurious indulgence which, like other evils, injures the soul. Has to do with the mind. Our European churches serve real coffee, filter coffee, after every service. You walk out and you go and drink the coffee in the foyer. There's hardly a leader in the church in Europe who doesn't indulge in coffee. They all do it. How can we have a level of spiritual

spirituality if this is the condition in our church. I'm not condemning them. I'm asking them, consider whether we're following in the footsteps of Israel. We're doing exactly the same. These darling, what is that word there? Idols create an excitement, a morbid action of the nervous system. And after the immediate influence of the stimulants is gone, it lets down below par just to that degree that its stimulating properties elevate it above par. You know, for a woman with 3 years education, that's pretty profound. Grammatically, besides its content. Ministers and people must act in concert. God's people are not prepared for the loud cry of the third angel. Wow, it's getting very close to home. They have a work to do for themselves, which they should not leave for God to do for them. He has left this work for them to do. It is an individual work. One cannot do it for another. And then having these promises, let us cleanse ourselves from all filthiness of the flesh and spirit, perfecting holiness in fear of God. Religion is not about diet. It's far broader than that. But diet is somehow pivotal. In order to be fitted for translation, the people of God must know themselves. They must understand in regard to their own physical frames, that they may be able with the psalmist to exclaim, I will praise thee, for I am fearfully and wonderfully made. This is a mind issue. This is serious. The Lord in wisdom designed to bring his people into a position where they would be separate from the world in spirit and practice. It is impossible for those who indulge the appetite to attain to Christian perfection. Wow. Can you see why our church is in the state that it's in? The mixed multitude. True temperance teaches us to dispense entirely with everything hurtful and to use judiciously that which is helpful. Now, that's one typology. So in the typology, God takes the people out of Egypt. He puts them on a vegetarian diet. They grumble and mutter and moan and all of those things. But typologically, he's taking them to Canaan and changing them to what they were before Adam and Eve fell. Is that correct? After the typology is over, they went back to meat eating. I mean, if it was such a battle during the typology, forget it. Eat and die. That's what the Lord said, basically. Let's take another typology, Daniel. Now, among these were the children of Judah, Daniel, Hananiah, Mishael, and Azariah. Judge of God, Yah has favored, who is what God is, and God has helped. There's the plan of salvation, written in five names. That's God's people, judged of God. He has favored us greatly. He wanted to be us to be like he is, and he's the one who helps us to get there. Isn't that incredible how God writes the plan of salvation in a typological story where he uses real characters? Laodicea, judging the people. The people are judged. Here we go. That's us. Type of the end time people. The character of Daniel is presented to the world as a striking example of what God's grace can make of men fallen by nature and corrupted by sin. The record of his noble self-denying life is an encouragement to our common humanity. From it we may gather strength to nobly resist temptation and firmly and in the grace of meekness stand for the right under the severest trials. And those who make the most of their opportunities, who place themselves in right relation with God, will be rewarded as was Daniel. And he purposed in his heart he would not defile himself with the king's meat. Where, in his mind or in his heart? It was a soul decision, not with the wine. Therefore he requested the prince of the eunuchs that he might not defile himself. And God brought Daniel into favor and tender love with the prince of the eunuchs. And the prince of the eunuchs said unto Daniel, I fear my lord,
the king.

Daniel said, let them give us pulse to eat. That's vegetables. And water to drink. Then let our countenances be looked upon before thee, and the countenance of the children that eat the portion of the king's meat, as thou seest deal with thy servants. And so he consented. And he appeared fairer and fatter in flesh than all the children which did eat the portion of the king's meat. I've seen it many times, even at my own table, where people would come and visit and they're miserable and sick, and 10 days later they look totally different and they even see it themselves. I've seen it many, many times. Hence, simple pulse and water, which they had first requested, was thereafter the food of Daniel and his companions. That's an important statement, because there are some people in our church who say this was just for a fast period. No, this was his food, and that was their food. It's a typology of God's people. We'll be dealing with this a little bit later in another lecture as well. So here we have a typology of the end, and Daniel is a type of the people of God who will live in the Laodicean condition, the people of judgment. His diet was vegetarian. What must their diet be? Vegetarian. It's logical. The typology fits. Daniel and his companions, from the first of their experience in the king's court, were gaining a clearer comprehension, sounder, more accurate judgment than all the wise men in the kingdom of Babylon. It has to do with discernment. That's why total transformation has to do with discernment. His clearness of mind, firmness of purpose, strength of intellect, inquiring knowledge were due to a great degree to the plainness of his diet in connection with his life of prayer. He partook daily of the manna. And the very God of peace sanctify you wholly, and I pray, God, your whole spirit and soul and body be preserved blameless unto the coming of the Lord. Sanctification sought forth in Scripture embraces the entire being, spirit, soul, and body. We need the whole thing, everything. The prophet Daniel was an example of true sanctification. His long life was filled with noble service for his master. He was a man greatly beloved of heaven, yet instead of claiming to be pure and holy, this honored prophet identified himself with sinful Israel. We'll deal with that later as well. Job said, I abhor myself and repent in dust and ashes. Holy, holy, holy. Paul said, oh, what a wretched man I am. And so we can go through all of these people. None of them said they were holy. They were great. None of them like that man who appeared in my house with a suitcase and said, look, I'm holy. I don't eat cheese anymore. I can't believe that things like that happened to me. It must be for an example. It must be an example. There are many who feel that they cannot get along without flesh food. But if these would place themselves on the Lord's side, resolutely resolving to walk in his way of his guidance, they would receive strength and wisdom as did Daniel and his fellows. Now, replace flesh and put cheese. Put dairy products. Put whatever you like. All of these things have to be given up. We're going to Canaan. You're not going to eat it there. You're not going to eat it there. Why do you want to eat it here? How many have refused to live in harmony with the counsel of God? Well, we've seen how many. John the Baptist, I like this story. Here's an antitypical, or a typical Elijah. And I love this statement. The Son of Man came eating and drinking. John came not eating and drinking. There we go, Matthew 11 and 18. He lived like Samson ought to have lived, right? Now, what does that statement mean? The Son of Man came eating and drinking. Was Jesus a glutton? Did he eat meat? Yes, he did. Yes, he did. Did he eat fish? Yes, he did. If Jesus ate meat, then it's good enough for me, right? Son of Man, I've heard that hundreds of times from ministers in this church of ours. That's their main example. Son of Man came eating and drinking.

Jesus came and he identified himself with the fallen race as it was at the time that he came. And he ate like they ate. They were Jews. They didn't eat anything unclean. The stuff wasn't as polluted as it is now. But in his typology, what did he expect? Vegetarian diet. All his typologies. Daniel, children of Israel. Now, John the Baptist is even more fascinating. The Son of Man came eating and drinking. He identified. And they say, behold, he's a glutton and a wine bibber, a friend of publicans and sinners, but wisdom is justified of her children. So Jesus also said his disciples are not like the others. They will fast when the time comes, but for the moment the bridegroom is with them. John separated himself from his friends, from the luxuries of life. He had simplicity of dress. Is dress reform an important issue, yes or no? Yes. I think so. His diet, what is this? This is spirit of prophecy. Purely vegetable.

subject of reform is to be agitated. Temperance in all things is to be connected with the message. Here was a type of the antitypical Elijah, which is you and me. He was a vegetarian. The story of the lost son. He ended up with the pigs eating the pods. What were the pods? Carob. So was the poor man's food. They will tell you our diet is impoverished and we are poverty struck. No, we are rich. We are rich. So John the Baptist was a vegetarian. Self-denial, humility, temperance required of the righteous whom God specially leads and blesses is to be presented to the people in contrast to extravagant, health-destroying habits. Whoever violates moral obligations in the matter of eating and drinking prepares the way to violate the claims of God in regard to eternal interests. It's time we put health reform in a spiritual perspective. Not to be a policeman, but there. There's another one of her statements. His diet, purely vegetable, locust and wild honey, was a rebuke. So it's a repeated statement. And he was a Nazarite. He took a Nazarite vow. What does that mean? Separated. Devoted. To separate. To dedicate for religious or ceremonial use. The Jews celebrated the great day of atonement. It was a fast day, and on the fast days, what didn't they eat? They didn't eat meat. We live in the antitypical day of atonement. We are a perpetual fast until the Lord comes. So in every typology, where it concerns the message of God's end time people or the typology of their walk with God, the vegan diet is in the Bible. Is it biblical? Yes or no? Yes, I believe so. One taking the vow continued to live a normal life in society, except that he abstained from all grape products. He left his hair uncut. He refrained from approaching any dead body. Everything that Samson did, John the Baptist didn't do. He was perfect. Is Jesus now under such a vow? Yes or no? Yes. I will not eat of the fruit of the vine until I'm reunited with you. Did he say that? All right, so the Son of Man came eating and drinking to reach the people where they were in their state at that time, but he had his representatives of what he wanted them to be, and he is now under that vow. If Jesus had to come today, would he eat meat, yes or no? He would not do it. He would not do it. He can't expect it of his types if he is willing to break it himself. Some such as Samuel, John the Baptist, were Nazarites for life, etc. Some took it for a period of time. So these are interesting things. There were many who testified that they were free in the Lord, not free from temptation, for they had these to contend with every day, but they believed that their sins were forgiven. And we can do exactly the same person. When persons claim that they are sanctified, they give sufficient evidence that they are far from being holy. So beware of people who bandish it and brandish it as their righteousness. There's no such thing. Do your thing quietly, be a good example, and help people to find a healthy lifestyle for their spirituality and their health. Our Savior ever condemned self-righteousness. He taught his disciples that the highest type of religion is that which manifests itself in a quiet, unobtrusive manner. So let's get a balance here. Let's not just condemn and hammer those that don't do it. Let's get some balance. And let's be normal. Let's be nice. He cautioned them to perform their deeds of charity quietly, not for display, not to be praised or honored of men, but for the glory of God, expecting their reward hereafter.

after. And if we find people that are rebellious in the church, remember that we were rebellious too. I always say, if I see someone with 50 earrings in his nose, I know he has a cry for help. This person has help. If I see a glutton, I know he also needs help. And you know what? Gentle answer turns away wrath. Just put an arm around the person, give him a hug, and you can watch these people change. They're like butter. They just want a little bit of love. Give it to them. Bible sanctification does not consist in strong emotion. Here is where many are led in error. They make feeling their criterion. When they feel elated or happy, they claim they are sanctified. Happy feelings or absence of joy is no evidence that a person is or is not sanctified. There's no such thing as instantaneous sanctification. The job. True sanctification is a daily work. Manna. Continuing as long as life shall last. Those who are battling with daily temptation, overcoming their own sinful tendencies and seeking for holiness of heart and life, make no boastful claims of holiness. They are hungering and thirsting for righteousness. Sin appears to them exceedingly sinful. By fire, by sword, will the Lord plead with all flesh, and the slain of the Lord shall be many. The time of judgment will come. They that sanctify and purify themselves in the garden, behind one tree in the midst, eating swine's flesh and the abomination and the mouse, shall be consumed together. It's coming. There's enough retribution coming. A priest has violated my law, have profaned my holy things. Make no difference between holy and profane. Show no difference between clean and unclean. Even among our own people. I was in the East Bloc country. Oh, what a nightmare. The pastor of the union. Man, he took me out to dinner and he had a seafood platter with every creepy crawly thing that you can imagine. Snails, prawns, crayfish, everything was on that plate. My plate had four pieces of broccoli on it and a sprig of carrot. And his entire plate disappeared before my eyes down the hatch. And then I thought, I'm going to give a lecture on clean and unclean. And he fell asleep in the front seat. So I took the mic and I said, and now I'm going to come here. And it lasted 3 seconds and he was asleep again. So I decided he must die ignorant. 1 Corinthians 10:31. Therefore, whether you eat or drink or whatever you do, do all to the glory of God. And our church consists of individuals, doesn't it? Do we condemn the whole church just because it doesn't do what is right? God has his jewels everywhere. And even the jewels are pathetic, aren't they? Yeah, we're all pathetic. So let's reconsider these things and let's make this lifestyle as attractive, not only in its physical form, but in its spiritual form, as we possibly can. That we are not stumbling blocks to anyone in the church. Amen. And then we will have achieved something for the Lord. Amen.

So it is 3:30 in the morning right now, and I got a notification that the greenhouse is getting a little bit low on temperature. So if we take a look here, I have a graph, and there's a limit of how cold I want to allow the greenhouse to go on both different sides of the greenhouse. And it went lower than I would like. So we don't want our seedlings to get too cold because they can stunt their growth, or they will simply just freeze off and die. You can see it's basically a full moon out right here, and it's a clear night. Now, it's not as cold as it could be tonight. It actually doesn't feel super cold, but and I can see the lake is opening up here right now. So we're gonna go in. I'll have to turn this headlamp on, so sorry if it's hard for you to see me, but I will point around to show you what I'm looking at here. So we're gonna change the latch on this, but for now it's just the bungee cord here. So let me turn this around. It doesn't feel very warm in here, which is not good. So under the germination rack, this heater is going, so that means the germination rack is staying at an okay temperature. Feels a bit cold in here. Yep. Okay, so I don't know if you're even able to see that, but it's an E1. Yeah, there we go. E1, that's an error code. And it can mean empty fuel, or it wasn't getting oxygen, or several other things. Now, it's not empty of fuel yet. Let me get the light right. Now, if I turn this on, it's probably going to start and fire up. Sometimes it runs out of oxygen. And I'm guessing the fire went out. And it is right out. So take some cardboard, tear it up, get that in the bottom of the fireplace. I'm gonna shake the ash down, just so we got good airflow. A little bit of starting fluid just to make it easier. And this is not gasoline. Do not use gasoline and have an explosion. Okay. And I keep this close. We need to get the pipe hot, or else the smoke is going to want to come into the greenhouse. We need to get this hot right away. So I close this, top damper's open. I'll grab some small pieces of wood. Throw a little bit more wood, because we got a pretty good gap in the middle here.

shut the door. The bottom is wide open. There's a lot of air going in and up. This big fan is going to circulate. And it's likely the seedlings on the edge of the house is the one that would get nipped by frost because it's colder there. But if we're circulating a fan, it's going to take away that cold on the edge. So it doesn't look too bad right now. It's getting cold. It's not too cold. It's easy out. It's about 5-6 degrees Celsius. Now this heater, these are cold living things on this side, so it's not as big a deal. Oh, and our power on this end, we have a little heater. There's so much cold air that comes in, and it's far away from heat source. Now we do have a big end blowing. So you're seeing what happens when it goes down in the greenhouse. Wait for this heat to start going. Start on the boilers. To fill the wood fire. Oh, this says fire out, so something happened. Oh yeah. This one looks good. This one, that was basically in there. Water at 83 degrees. I could try to start it again, but it's not worth it tonight. The run one be fine. Since this one's still going, we're at a decently high temperature now. 178. I couldn't open the air because it just got too hot. That one is honestly probably enough. Like, hi, guys. The babies are always calling. And I can tell right there, you can see.

the last one to get suddenly fat in there, cheaper. Hi, B. It's a bit dark, the lady freaks him out. As her attack duck. He makes her thing work. These are standing with mom. That close enough to the heat. Fucking really good. I'm not even sure, but this is a second. Really, if ours got all your seat die, that's your food of the year. It's for the next month or week or so. It's really important in Revelation 15:17. It is a time that you won't be able to buy or sell, and there's a time of trouble such as never was. And we're told that we need to be prepared for that time. So yeah, need to learn these skills now. You can go to farm.amazingdiscoveries.org, and we have our farm apprenticeship program there. We're also coming out with courses. They're going to talk about all these things. How much food do you need to grow to actually survive a year? So if you like this little update video here, you see what happens at night, make sure you like, share, and subscribe, and make sure that you're ready for the things that are coming. Thanks for watching. We'll see you in the next video.

0: For this is the love of God, that we keep his commandments, and his commandments are not grievous. For whatsoever is born of God overcometh the world, and this is the victory that overcometh the world, even our faith.
1: This means that very soon the price of food will skyrocket. Maybe not long after that, we're going to start to get food shortages. The ramifications of this is very concerning.

0: Welcome back, brothers and sisters, to another episode of Truth Matters, where I'm here, as always, with Mackenzie Drebbit, and joining us once again, our very special guest, Barbara O'Neill. Thank you again for joining us, Barbara.
1: It's my pleasure.
0: So we ended last time kind of reviewing why you've had to leave Australia and the circumstances around that. And I think anybody who listens to it with a neutral ear will hear something weird is going on with your story. And we want to go a little bit further into why that is and maybe talk a little bit more about how that relates to what's going on around the world today. Where we left off was we had talked about Michael had started a political party and that may have played in high likelihood it played of some role in what you've experienced and what has led to you having to leave Australia to do your work. Can you tell us a little bit more about what Michael's political party was based on to give our followers a little understanding of where we're going here?
1: Sure. What basically stimulated Michael to start the political party was, I think it happened about 6 years ago that the government brought in a ruling that if you didn't vaccinate your children, you didn't get childcare rebate. And this is very important for a lot of families, especially families where couples are, you all could not get vaccinated. 1 year after that, they brought in a ruling that in childcare, they took an item or a label for a $1,000 fine. So, Michael was outraged at these rulings because the fact is that the childcare rebate, the family payment, it's really coming from state taxes. Really, the government has no right to sit on this because they will not vaccinate. That's really what caused his political party, which is the Informed Medical Options Party. It's really a party pushing pro-choice and also pushing information

0: so that people know what their choices are. And he was pleasantly surprised to see how many scientists, quite eminent physicians, doctors, professors, who were having doubts, who also joined the political party because of, you know, they're outraged at the stand that medicine and the government are taking on this.
1: I think that's, that's what we're trying to do here too, is we're not trying to tell people what and what not to do, but just to inform them, give them information so that they can make an educated choice for themselves.
0: That's absolutely right. It is our God-given right. So God has given us this right. I have every right to be vaccinated if I so choose, and I have every right not to vaccinate if I so choose. So it really is the God-given right of every parent, whether they choose to vaccinate their children or not. So what the government has done here is really starting to encroach on our freedoms.
2: I think that's exactly kind of where we're going, and hasn't it encroached on your freedoms and what it's had to make you do to leave your home country? So in what we're seeing here, vaccination seems to be at the center of the conversation for Michael's political party. It's advocating choice across probably a broad spectrum of treatment options, but specifically vaccination seems to be one of those core pieces that continues to pop up, and especially today. You know, the message that you have taken to the world and advocated for over 40 years, Barbara, is not one that is new to you specifically. So you mentioned that we're starting to see governments really crack down on information. How does the health message and the current vaccine push, along with this, I guess, I don't want to call it censorship of information, but certainly a tightening up of controls on the flow of information. How is that affecting your ability and the other medical professionals' ability to advocate a treatment process that focuses on the healthy immune system and not of an external component?
0: It certainly does encroach on it. Michael has met 3 doctors now in his travels, who've had all their qualifications taken away from them because they're not prescribing enough medications. They're teaching their patients to drink more water, to start exercising, to eat a plant-based diet. And Michael had a interview with a surgeon recently. This surgeon owns his own jet. He flies to different parts of Australia. He said, I've arranged this interview with you because I was interested in becoming a candidate in your political party, but my wife has just approached me this morning and she says, I don't want you to do this, because she said, if you do this, you will lose your job, you will lose your qualifications, and I'm afraid I can't live with that. So she said, I'm asking you not to do it. So this surgeon said to Michael, I'm so sorry that I have to take away my request to become a candidate in your political party. And this is what people are looking at. They're looking at they're losing their livelihood. They're losing their qualifications. And when you investigate why, it's not a crime. And as I mentioned, I think in our last one, I

0: all of 2020, and right now in Australia, they've just gone into severe lockdown, and it actually defies reason. You know, it said on the news, 23 cases today. I mean, 2 years ago, if 23 cases of flu was picked up, they didn't make headlines. There's no deaths. It's just cases. And when 99 or 98.8% of people that get COVID recover, and the strong stance that has been made on this, I think a lot of thinking people today are thinking, now, this actually doesn't sound quite right.
1: And that's an interesting thing because, you know, we're talking about all these cases that are coming, but we're not really looking at the real facts. Most people aren't. They're not checking what's the death rate compared to other flus, what's the rate of recovery, which is 98.8%, which is incredibly high. And, you know, we need to really look at these things, whether we want to be guinea pigs for some of these cures that have never been tested, that have very dangerous things inside of them, and whether we want to subject ourselves to some of these treatments.
2: I think it's important for people to understand that there is a law that was passed. Reagan passed a law, and this is a while ago now, granting immunity to pharmaceutical companies. And that really comes into play in something like we have right now, where we have a process that generally takes a decade that has been shortened down into 10 months. It skipped many phases of the normal procedures, including animal testing, and went straight to human testing. They've also authorized this on an emergency basis, meaning that it's not an approved vaccine. So we're dealing with this perfect storm of conditions here. I believe there are a lot of good-natured people making choices based on bad information. And where we sit now is it looks as though we are seeing a convergence of lack of accountability based on this immunity granted to pharmaceutical companies, but also a real lack of understanding of what medium and long-term consequences may be of adverse effects or adverse reactions from these things. Can you tell us a little bit, Barbara, what you're seeing when you see this convergence of things around pharmaceutical companies where that isn't granted, that type of leverage, that type of leeway isn't granted in other places?
0: No, it definitely is not. And what you're saying is right, Matt. This vaccine does not have FDA approval. This vaccine was put through on an emergency law. It has bypassed many of the animal studies, which means human beings are being used as guinea pigs. That's absolutely right. And I think it's of the utmost importance that people realize this. Now, if a person went to the doctor and said to the doctor, I will agree to be vaccinated if you sign this piece of paper guaranteeing that I will not be hurt by this vaccine and that you will be accountable if I am hurt by this vaccine. You see, no doctor or nurse will do that because they know they can't do that because they cannot guarantee it. They can't even guarantee that it will protect against COVID. So if someone says to me, what can I do to protect myself against COVID? I say to them, stop watching the television, because on the television, there's this media hype that we've got to be vaccinated. It's the only safe thing to do. We will not be free of this until we're vaccinated. This is not a medical statement. This is really a fear statement. It's not based on any fact. And by the way, if this vaccine does not have FDA approval, it cannot be mandated. But the problem is that it's like in Australia, Qantas, they have passed a law that you cannot fly with them unless you are vaccinated. So, or if you own a business, you can say, you can't work for me unless you're vaccinated. So it is in that area that people will be affected.

0: infected when they don't vaccinate, because you cannot mandate on something that does not have FDA approval.
1: But I have a couple questions about that that really is confounding to me, because what it seems is there's a real lack of understanding of what the vaccines actually do. How is efficacy defined in the terms of the pharmaceutical companies? And that doesn't seem to be something that's very well understood at the very highest corporate levels of the world. Because we have a prophetic news page on our website that keeps track of articles. And on there, over the last several months, we found, I don't know how many cases of people who have gotten both shots of the vaccine show up with COVID cases. In fact, there are doctors taking blood panels of patients who have had long COVID, and what they're calling post-vaccine syndrome. And what's strange is all their blood panels look exactly the same. The people who came in who never have COVID but had the vaccine are showing the exact same blood patterns as the people with long-haul COVID. So in essence, what you're saying to as a corporation like Qantas or anybody else who is moving towards Morgan Stanley, Goldman Sachs, any number of organizations that are mandating vaccines to come back to work, to fly, to go to concerts, to do whatever, they're segmenting the population off of a vaccine that says their efficacy is not related to contracting the virus, spreading the virus, or anything related to it, but just to the most severe symptoms, which include breathing machines and other most severe symptoms leading in some cases to death. That the very premise of why they're segregating society doesn't even actually make sense, given the fact that people can still get and spread COVID under the current vaccinations they're being given.
0: That is absolutely true. And I don't know if there's ever been a case in the history of the planet, or let's say the history of vaccinations, where a vaccination program has been created for a disease where 98.8% of people recover. Now, if you look at the figures, it estimates that's 2% that's serious. It doesn't say 2% lethal. 2% serious. And if you look at the figures, you will find the people who are going down severely with the COVID, which is, again, 2%, are people that already have pre-existing conditions. Usually, you know, it's well known into the 70s and 80s, they are more likely the ones to come down with the COVID, but they have pre-existing conditions. And you mentioned, Matt, that it doesn't make sense. I'd like to go one step further. It defies reason. It defies reason. It makes no sense at all. And I believe that the media hype, the media push, is influencing people's minds. And God said in 2 Timothy 1 verse 7, he says, I've not given you the spirit of fear, but of power and of love and of a sound mind. A sound mind considers these things. And that is our God-given right, again, to consider these things and make our decisions. I totally respect someone's choice to vaccinate, and I would request that they totally respect my choice not to vaccinate.
2: And also, so if they're only going to help with the severest of symptoms, what about all the contraindications? All the potential side effects are just as detrimental as the symptoms that they are saying they're going to help. We have had thousands of people who have died in the US and multiple thousands in Europe from taking the vaccine. And where is that showing up on the news? Almost nowhere. And in Canada, we had about a month ago or 2 months ago, they were having some vaccines ready to expire. And so they were wanting to push those out, but you would have to sign that I know that this is potentially harmful to me, that I will not sue any of the doctors, anything. And you have to fill out these forms, which puts no responsibility on the vaccine companies, even though, and that was after they were finding out that people were dying because of blood clotting, because of other things. So they said, well, we should pull these, but

0: they cost a lot of money. So if people want them, they were saying, the representatives were saying, the risk still outweighs the reward.
1: Wow, you see that is crazy. And you were mentioning earlier, Matt, about this vaccine when we're having our private conversation, that a lot of people don't realize, although some do, that it's got an mRNA protein in there, and it's a spike protein. And it's this spike protein that they have used to stimulate our immune system for COVID, but it means it's going to fight anything else that comes to the body. The protein are finding a negative factor, and so that's why, I think, was it months ago in Norway, where 25 deaths in a HFSCR vaccines were given, and they buy lots from the clotting of the blood. These are figures not on the news. And so it's not true journalism when everything is not revealed. So true journalism, I believe, is what we're doing in our sector right now. And I think we know certain views on YouTube, and YouTube takes the dance. They're even able to censor that. Yet YouTube, I guess, has acknowledged and known is where you can get a whole lot of information. Something YouTube is making decisions for what they should be taken down. They're not giving people all the information.
2: I'd like to point to two interesting facts that came out of this interview with Dr. Robert Malone, the inventor of the mRNA vaccine. The first one is, when presented with the statistics from a medical researcher, and the CDC has been presented with these statistics as well, and had a direct dialogue with Dr. Robert Malone about these statistics and have not denied them. The figure in the United States is actually 5,000 deaths from the vaccine. And when cited and proven through peer-reviewed data, it confirmed that there have been more deaths from the COVID vax than from all 70 vaccines combined that have been developed over the last 30 years. That is a statistic that has been soundly proven medically using independent medical researchers. And when given that statistic, Dr. Robert Malone said he has looked at that same data and agrees with that assessment. And they say it's actually a conservative estimate.
1: This is not on the news. So the average person doesn't realize these things.
2: There are emails between Anthony Fauci and Mark Zuckerberg that people have requested Freedom of Information Act for. And there is an email from Mark Zuckerberg directly to Tony Fauci saying, whatever you tell us to

0: the Freedom of Information Act request has revealed the exact email that cites Mark Zuckerberg saying to Tony Fauci, what is it that you want us to do? We will comply since you are the head medical professional. And I will say, just for clarification, Anthony Fauci is both a Roman Catholic and trained in Jesuit schooling. So I think we can start to see there is a larger connection here with in the flow of information and how that information is being handled. Whether you agree with it or not, we can see that there is a small group here dictating what is and is not okay to discuss on public forums with regards to these issues.
1: And I would like to add in there, Canada has been just talking about a new bill that goes off of that about Facebook, and that's Bill C-10. If you want to check that out, please look that up. It needs to go through Senate still, which I believe that people should be pushing against this bill very strongly because nobody's talking about this. And basically, it is a bill that is going to enforce that the government can decide what is okay to be said on social media, whether that's YouTube, Facebook, Twitter. And if they don't like what you're saying, let me check to confirm these amounts. But what I was hearing was upwards of $200,000 fines for saying things against what they are saying is okay, which to me sounds very communist to be the government dictating what you are allowed to say about your own person on your own social media.
2: That's right. That's taking away freedom of choice. And again, we must stipulate these. It's a God-given right that we can voice our opinion. And when we look at the life of Jesus, he respected every single person, even the people that were against him, he respected. And that's all anyone deserves, is their God-given right to make their own choices.
1: So what I'm seeing here is they're saying that the fines will start up to $25,000 for the first offense by an individual and up to $10 million for the first offense by a corporation. That is huge.
2: Yeah, it's very huge. That's what I say. It's time for people to rise up. Michael gets very excited with his political party because of the amount of people who are rising up. There was a protest march in Sydney a few months ago that he attended. There were 10,000 people there. Now, that's exciting that there are people who are looking at this and saying, this is not right. We need to do something about it. Mind you, Michael has had a lot of criticism for doing what he is doing. But history shows us that evil prospers when good men do nothing. When we sit back and allow such things to happen, we are as guilty as the people who are instigating it.
0: But let's be clear that we advocate this, obviously, a Christian protest, one where we pray for our enemies, one where we turn our other cheek, one where we are only separate because we are separate for the truth's sake. And we want to make sure that we are, there's a lot of people out there who may hear this message, that we are not advocating to do what a lot of the world did over the past year, especially in America, and protest in a violent manner, but protest in a way which Christ would have you do so. And that is conduct yourself in a Christian character, which I think is important for us to note. And Mackenzie, you were going to say?
1: And I just wanted to bring up one more thing about these vaccines. There's a very interesting thing called the Nuremberg Code, and it has 10 main points in the code. And the first one is the voluntary consent of the human subject is absolutely essential. So if they're forcing this, you have to get it or you get prison time, that is directly against the Nuremberg Code. The Nuremberg Code was made after the Second World War to protect people from things that have not

0: been tested that could be harmful. Another one is, this is point number five, no experiment should be conducted where there is a prior reason to believe that death or disabling injury will occur, except perhaps in the experiments where the experiment physicians also serve as subjects. So if there is a risk, this is against the Nuremberg Code already. And they know there's risk, and they admitted that there is risks.
1: In the 10th code of the 10 Nuremberg codes, it states that if there is a death in the experiment must be ceased immediately. So we've already got 5,000 deaths in the US, that this is a total violation of the Nuremberg Code. Every single one of these Nuremberg codes has been violated by the COVID vaccine. So if one of them had been violated, then this experiment must stop. But the whole 10 have been violated. My husband told me that he has lawyers in Australia who have begun a class action against this COVID vaccine, showing that it is totally unacceptable. You know, the Nuremberg Code was set up, as Mackenzie stated, to protect any more experimentation on human beings, but it seems to be being ignored.
2: Which is interesting, because everything's being done in the name of public health and safety, yet the thing that was created to protect public health and safety has been completely ignored. Why? I mean, I don't want to speculate, because our job here is to just present the facts, but it leads me to want to ask, why in this scenario have all of these measures been ignored? Why have the normal testing protocols, the normal reporting protocols, the normal Nuremberg protocols all been ignored throughout this process? And I know what the medical community would say, it's been an emergency and there's no other viable treatment. And I think now the data, the evidence Tess Lowry's meta-analysis, peer-reviewed meta-analysis, which is the highest form we could get, proves beyond a shadow of a doubt that there are alternative medicines, making this emergency authorization even more baseless. But that is not the point of what we're here to talk about today. And I'd actually like to shift us to a little bit more of a specific conversation as it relates to the Seventh-day Adventist Church and vaccinations. As we want to try to provide a little context and color around that conversation internally, because obviously globally this has been a divisive issue, even more so in the religious communities, and the Adventist Church has not been excluded from that. It is in the midst itself of a very divided congregation over this issue, and a lot of it stemming around the writings of someone very close to Ellen White. Barbara, could you tell us a little bit about the book you're reading called Vaccination by Dr. Timothy Pernick, who goes a little bit into who gave this information about Ellen White, and also goes a little bit deeper into the full story behind, I think, what was the basis of the conversation was the smallpox vaccine.
1: Yes, it's very interesting what they have done. They've done a very thorough investigation, and I certainly appreciate what they have done with their book. And several times Ellen White was asked straight out about vaccine, but it's interesting to note she was silent on the matter. She was silent on the matter. She didn't speak against it. In fact, if anything, she said it is a perplexing situation. She certainly didn't speak for it, but what she did speak about again and again and again was the body's ability to heal itself. In one quote, she said, drugs never cure disease. They just change the form and location. So there she's talking about the side effects. And then she states, nature alone is the effective healer. And if left to itself, how much better could it perform its work? This is the 98.8% of people who are recovering. Why are they recovering? Because nature alone is the effective healer. And what it has been noted, and there is a section on the book on the flu. And when the flu went around in her day, many

0: Many people died. Far more people died, it sounds like, than are dying from the COVID today. She said in one family, one physician lost three of his children from the flu. And she notes how they use simple remedies. She said, we used water, we used hot and cold waters, we used rest, we used fresh air. And in many situations where she was asked, she again goes back to the simple natural treatments. Nature alone is the effective healer. And so it's just basic common sense, I think, that if nature alone is the effective healer, we need to have a look at how it heals. We need to understand a little bit about our body. And in one situation, she said, all should become intelligent as to the human frame and how to keep it in the condition necessary to do the work of the Lord. She said it is important both to understand the principles involved in the treatment of the sick and have a practical training to enable one rightly to use this knowledge. What is that knowledge? It's just basic anatomy and physiology. Looking at the reason why water treatments work so well. Looking at why herbs work so well. Looking at why when a person's sick, they're best to eat a very light diet. This is what she used again and again and again. And her husband, often they would go from family to family helping them, showing them how to use the simple natural treatments. And she said, well, there's a quote in there where she said, the doctors are saying, go and call on Ellen and James White. They're having far more success than I am having. This is what one of the doctors says. And this was with flu. COVID is a type of flu, so we can certainly apply it to that. Never did she mention vaccines. What she constantly talked about was the simple natural treatments, the hydrotherapies, the eight laws of health, the rest, making sure you're getting fresh air, a plant-based diet. She spoke lots on that. There are whole volumes where she speaks on that. But there is not one volume with not one comment on her advocating vaccines.
1: And I think that's an important point for people to understand, that she had what we're advocating is not to do or not do anything. What we're advocating is that the prophet of the Adventist faith has neither said for or against. And where we sit today, I believe we're advocating an individual decision. So I think the concerning part comes in when the General Conference makes kind of an alignment with the CDC to get every Adventist vaccinated. And I think the point we're trying to make here is, look, are there places for individuals to choose vaccines for themselves, for their families? Sure, that's their individual choice to do so. The issue that we're advocating is, with a healthy immune system, you won't need 7 billion vaccines to vaccinate the whole planet. I think what we're advocating is, you don't need every single person on the planet to be vaccinated. If you needed a portion of the population and the data supported as such, then those individuals can make those decisions for themselves. But what we're comparing against here isn't just one person or another getting vaccinated, but 7 billion doses of vaccines have been made with the intention to stick a needle in every arm on earth, essentially. And that is where we think, I believe, we're advocating a message that puts the power in the hands of the individual to create an environment for a healthy immune system, so they would not have to go through these protocols in a situation where we are known to have adverse effects. Last time I checked, there is not a lot of adverse effects from sunshine, hydrotherapy, fresh air. Unless I'm wrong, you guys got to tell me if I'm seeing too much fresh air.
0: No, you're absolutely right. And that is the beauty of the natural remedies, is that there is no side effect. And if 98.8% of people recover, they've actually got a little bit of leeway to try these simple remedies. This is not a life-threatening situation. The media make out it is. And by the way, let's have a look at the moment. Who is making money out of this? The pharmaceutical companies are making the money out of it. The government is paying them the money for the vaccine so that the people can have free vaccine. That you know, I'm sorry.

0: But this is part of the equation. You can't deny that someone is making money out of these vaccines.
1: And anybody who would argue that they're an altruistic organization or industry, all they need to go back and look at is the history of legal liability lawsuits that goes farther than the eye can see on issues that they've had with past drugs. And I don't think we would see anything different. In fact, I was hoping to see at least the American and Canadian governments issue some kind of cap on pharmaceutical companies' profits, because if this is truly is an emergency,

0: he's made his choice for vaccination, but has yet to really see the inner workings of the world as a very academic and is about to cross over to the real world. And I often wonder what God is in store for him, see what the world is actually like on the ends of the medical community. You come for your testimony, come learn, is all aboard, unfortunately, this altruistic, perfect history that so many are now holding it.
1: Also, like Barbara was saying, the biggest proponent of these vaccines is, and Gates admitted it has been his most profitable investment is vaccines. He's getting a quarter times return on me. He's at 10 million, I mean, and he's getting 200 billion back from that into vaccines. And so it's no wonder you'd be getting 20 times return on that thing.
2: That's right. And the company, and the wealth, and this, and deceptive power, and it's not buy or sell. It talks about unless you have the mark of the beast. Now, I don't think anyone is going to say this is the mark of the beast or it isn't the mark of the beast, but Bible students are watching. They're all watching, and we need to be watching and seeing how this is going to be played out. I'm not sure how it played out. But what we do is that the Bible is a time when you will have choice. You just will make a big copy of the ones out, and if you have the mark of the beast, that's a violation of free choice. And this is COVID vaccine, where everyone's saying you can't find you're vaccinated, you can't go to certain news unless you're vaccinated. It's designed to not be watching for this. So it's definitely the power in that our choice has been taken away from us, and they're wrong.
0: Anything COVID has related to the world may not just lead to, say, law. There are who are looking to learn more law. We have a myriad of channels.

0: go check out during the Reformation. You can go through more about what we're talking about term, and you don't know what we're referring to.
1: And specific lecture.
2: Respect every single person's choice because it is our God-given right. And when we see these choices being taken away from us, what Mackenzie said earlier, it sounds like communism. And we have in our history on planet Earth what this has done, what communism has done. It doesn't take much to read some of the stories of the people who have lived in these regimes. It's very scary. And Michael was talking to one doctor who's been stripped of all his credentials. When he came from Bulgaria, he was fleeing communism. He came to Australia. They did not accept his qualifications as a physician, so he did another 5 years to become a physician. And he has now lost everything. He worked for 10 years, but then the government saw, for some reason, that he's not, why are they watching, that he's not prescribing a lot of medications. He said to my husband, this is what I fled in Bulgaria. He said, this is communism, what's happening here in Australia. And in Australia, as we speak, every state has gone into lockdown. The pandemic is the economic devastation that this is causing. That's the pandemic. That's the devastation. It is not COVID that 98.8% of people recover from. No. It's this overreaction. And when you stand back and look, you think, this makes no sense. It makes no sense that, you know, if someone died from flu 2 years ago, they never made the news. But if someone dies from COVID today, it's headlines. And then for some reason, more reason to lock down even more, which is just devastating society. It's devastating our industry. It's devastating our food supply. Australia is still in lockdown. You can't fly in and out. And so we're not getting our seasonal pickers. So our fruits and veggies aren't being picked. So some farmers are just hoeing the fruits and vegetables back into the ground. This means

0: that very soon the price of food will skyrocket. Maybe not long after that, we're going to start to get food shortages. The ramifications of this is very concerning.
1: It is. And that's one of the reasons why we promote people sustaining themselves. Have your own garden, grow your own food. You know where it's coming from. It's good food. It hasn't been sprayed with so many chemicals that are injurious to our body, that are causing many times inability to digest food. And you're also getting all those live enzymes, those live bacteria and microorganisms that you need in your intestinal system to help you digest. And if we start to see health decline, if we start to see food shortages, prices of food go up, there's a reason why Ellen White said that the right arm of the gospel, the medical missionary line, will be the last work, because we can see around us right now that this things could become difficult. Maybe they're going to get easy again. Maybe things will open up. But from the other things that we've been talking on the podcast earlier, from the book 2052 and the Club of Rome to other things, we see there is this agenda. There's this idea that they are working towards. And it'd be wise for us to take heed to those warnings.
2: Yeah, I think you make a really good point, is that's what our job here is, to prepare you for the coming calamities. As Bible believers, have students of prophecy, as the testimony of Jesus is the spirit of prophecy, and what we can do is to prepare you for your family, community, to help other right decisions, their body and spirit, all of the things that we've been given through the word of God. So our job is to help everybody navigate these times the best we can and try to do it together, because as we continue in this work, as Jesus said, we will be persecuted more and more. So it was a privilege to cover a lot of stuff through. So I hope you, viewer, listener, got out of this. Share, please, the like button, subscribe, and hit the notifications button so you don't miss the next time we come up with more information. We're going to continue to provide you guys with more. We want to thank Barbara so much for all the time you've given us. We're really grateful that you're able to get back to work. Can you tell us just quickly a little bit about the series that you're going to be bringing out to the world here soon?
0: Okay, well, I'm very thankful to Amazing Discoveries that we're able to do this amount of filming. I think that so far between Chris and I, we've done about 55 presentations. So we've got a lot coming. And what we've endeavored to do is to talk about current issues. We've talked about the body, its ability to heal itself. We're endeavoring to cover as many subjects as possible. In fact, 2 days ago, we did a 4-part parenting one on children's health. And so soon Amazing Discoveries will be able to make available these presentations. And that is our aim, is to prepare people, because the time is coming when we will need to know more than ever how to keep our bodies in good working order, and to know more than ever the simple natural remedies that we can apply to the body so that we can bring about our own healing, because the body alone is the healer, and it will heal itself if you give it the right conditions. So that's what the series really has been about, is the conditions that the body requires to remain in health. And if a person's sick, the conditions required to recover from that illness and bring the body back into good working order.
1: Great. Well, we definitely appreciate the time that we've had and all the information that we've been able to record with you, that we can get to you guys, the viewers who are watching, who are wanting to know, how does my body work? What should we be doing? What are some of the principles that we can learn? And we'll be coming out with those as soon as we can. So keep an eye out for those new presentations coming.

0: And in the meantime, keep us in your prayers as we keep you in ours. We thank you all and pray that God blesses you in Jesus' name. Thanks, guys, for joining.
1: Thank you.
2: Thank you.

Ellen White didn't just provide instruction to the church and individuals in it, but she also received visions that dealt with real life issues and events in contemporary society in her day. She lived during the Civil War and received visions on this before and during the war. If we rewind a few years, we see that the Great Awakening was linked with the abolition movement. And in fact, all the early Adventist pioneers were abolitionists. The issue of slavery would come to a head in the Civil War, and God would have his say on this terrible institution. South Carolina would be the first state to secede on the 20th of December, 1860. And 23 days later, Ellen White would have her first Civil War vision in Parkville, Michigan, here in this church. It's unlikely that she knew that in the 3 days before her vision, three more states would secede. But either way, it would be 3 months before the Civil War started when the Confederate forces fired on Fort Sumter in South Carolina after the Union forces had previously taken it over. The convention wisdom in the North was that no Civil War or it would be sure for you. Ellen White quickly knew that the Ellen White would be in the in Sun. Her orbit in Rue's 7th Church in New York City, October 18th. She was standing behind this pulpit of a little King's Church. She saw that slavery was and holding it a contrast to King of Mexico. Also, some of the Jews of the war punished for some practice not only its overreaching and overbearing influence. Perhaps most fascinating of all was her insight into the Battle of Manassas, sometimes called the Battle of Bull Run. On July the 21st, 1861, the Northern troops approached Manassas for the first time, expecting a swift victory as they were in the ascendancy. At one point in the battle, they were pushing ahead, when, as Ellen White describes, an angel descended from heaven to the battlefield and waved his hand backwards. Instantly, there was confusion in the ranks. The Northern forces thought they were in retreat when it was not so in reality, but a retreat commenced. Lieutenant Colonel W.W. Blackford, writing later, says that the lines of blue that had been so well defined and unbroken suddenly became like a swarm of bees running away as fast as they could. Many American Civil War historians recognize a mysterious element in this battle, though virtually all, understandably, fail to see a supernatural element in its genesis. Today, at the battlefield of Manassas, you can see the various plaques that dot the field that recount the sudden retreat of the Northern troops and an unlikely victory that was won that day for the South. Then her angel explained that God had this nation in his own hand and would not allow victories to be gained faster than he ordained. The North was not to be allowed to win a quick, decisive battle, thus bringing an abrupt end to the war, because it would be punished for condoning slavery before the war and also for not making abolition the principal ethical issue in the war. This vision shows how God involves himself in the affairs of men and does not stand

0: idly by, as we sometimes feel.
1: The ticket was given to a major story and its issue of the day, showing an attack some days and Christians wishing in all insults to the gospel. People who seek to seek love and work hard, but the issue that actually are still around our day. As Christians seek injustice, seek mercy for us, our religion practical need of science, demonstrating the love of God. Here we are.

I'm Pastor Cameron DeVasier. Today I want to share a message with you entitled, The Woman at the Well. But before we study God's Word in any capacity, of course, let's always begin with a word of prayer. Please bow your heads. Heavenly Father, thank you so much that you give us life at all, that we can spend this time together. And now as we spend a few moments in your Word, we would ask that you would send the Holy Spirit to give us the wisdom that you want us to have. Help us to see the truth as you want us to see it. And more importantly than a mere understanding of biblical truth, Lord, help us to apply these truths in our lives. Give us the wisdom that we need to win souls for you. For we pray it in Jesus' name. Amen. Please take out your Bibles and go to the book of John. The Gospel of John, and we're going to go to chapter 4. Gospel of John, chapter 4. This is during the very beginning of Jesus' ministry here on earth, the earliest stages of it. John the Baptist had just baptized him, and he and Jesus and his disciples, who had been ministering nearby John and his disciples for a brief sliver of time, a little window when those two were working contemporaneously. And it records here in John chapter 4 that apparently there was a rift between John's disciples, or the perception of John's disciples, and the perception of Jesus' disciples, and that Jesus was becoming more popular, John was fading away, and it was becoming a bit of a trouble. And so we read here in John chapter 4, verse 1, "Therefore, when the Lord knew that the Pharisees had heard that Jesus made and baptized more disciples than John, though Jesus himself did not baptize, but his disciples, he left Judea and departed again to Galilee." Okay? Now, that's not uncommon for a Jewish person to go from Judea to Galilee. But in so doing, if you're familiar with the geography, in order to go from Judea to Galilee, the straight shot

would take you through Samaria. And Jews of that time did everything in their power to avoid Samaria and Samaritans. There was a long-standing rift between these two cultures, these two groups, and they had no love lost for each other, had no respect for each other. And typically what would happen, if someone needed to go from Judea to Galilee, they would go the roundabout way around Samaria. I'm guessing that's what Jesus' disciples expected he would do with them. But in John chapter 4, notice again what it says, verses 3 and then 4. He left Judea and departed again to Galilee, but he needed to go through Samaria. And it doesn't say he happened to go through Samaria, or he decided just to walk through instead of going around for the sake of convenience or for the sake of any other thing. It specifically says that he needed to go through Samaria. Of course, good Jews, as you would think of them at that time, never had a need to go through Samaria. They needed to go around Samaria. But here Jesus specifically indicates that he needed to go through Samaria. So that's exactly what happened. Now, we'll come back to this point later. What was the great need? Why did Jesus see the necessity of going through Samaria when his ultimate destination was Galilee? Why did he need to go through here? Well, I believe the Bible gives us the explanation, but we'll put that concept, that question, on a shelf for now in the back of our minds, and we'll revisit it later. But Jesus, now needing to go through Samaria, does just that, and we pick up the story in John 4, verse 5. So he came to a city of Samaria, which is called Sychar, near the plot of ground that Jacob gave to his son Joseph. Now Jacob's well was there. Jesus, therefore, being wearied from his journey, sat thus by the well. It was about the sixth hour. Then it adds, a woman from Samaria came to draw water. Jesus said to her, give me a drink. For his disciples had gone away into the city to buy food. Now, why would Jesus... You get the picture, of course. His disciples, they've all stopped there for a moment, and they've gone off to the local town to get food. Jesus is sitting by the well, and he's just sitting there, and up comes this woman, obviously a Samaritan woman, and Jesus has a request for her. Now, typically, those two religious groups, if they saw individuals representing them, if they saw a Samaritan and a Jew next to each other, you would not expect them to be engaged in conversation. In fact, just like you would avoid going around Samaria, you would absolutely avoid conversation with a Samaritan. So maybe there might be a recognition that they're there and an avoidance and going, walking the long way around, or just kind of turning your back or some sort of averting your gaze. But Jesus, just like his journey, here at the well, doesn't settle for what typically might be done. Instead, he speaks directly to her, and he says something fascinating. Very brief, but he says, give me a drink. Now, you would typically think that Jesus, being the kind and gentle one that he was, he loved children, he talked about lambs and flowers and grass and all kinds of nice, docile, pleasant things. He would be a man of great manners, and he would certainly offer to help this woman out. But that's not what he does. He asks this woman to give him a drink. What is he doing? What is Jesus happening? What's going on with Jesus here? We get added insight from the desire.

The opposite. He's looking for a way to address this woman, to get her attention, to enter into conversation with her. And the words there, with a tact born of divine love, he asked, not offered, a favor. Why would that be? Well, it's very simple. It's easy to say no to an offer of help, but it's hard to refuse someone who's asking for your help. The offer of a kindness might have been rejected, but trust awakens trust. Oh, friends, there's a principle for us to keep in mind right there in our interactions with other people. Trust awakens trust. If Jesus said, "Can I give you a hand?" "Oh, no, thank you, that's it." Conversation over, she refuses, end of discussion. Moment lost. But by Jesus saying, "Can you give me a hand? Can you get me a drink?" She is forced to dialogue more. She's forced into a situation where further conversation can happen. By the way, I would imagine you find the same thing even today. If you want to interact with strangers, do a fun little sociology experiment. Go down to a store and offer to help people with their bags and see how many people take you up on it, versus having handfuls of things and asking for help from people around you. If you look like you're in need and you say, "Can you help me?" I guarantee you'll have more takers on that than you will if you just randomly start offering to help other people with their needs. People are humble and shy usually and don't want to be engaged. "Oh, I can handle it myself. I wasn't anticipating the help." But if you have a need, people willingly will help out. Jesus understood this. Trust awakens trust. He wanted to build a bridge of trust with this woman. "Can you give me a hand?" wins far more interest than "Can I give you a hand?" Christ was being shrewd, being brilliant. Let me share with you a little experience. I had the opportunity to be in Switzerland a while back, and I was speaking at an event, and of course, I don't know the language there, and this particular part of Switzerland didn't just speak German, it spoke Swiss German. Now, the translator that was there working with me was from Germany, and he didn't particularly speak Swiss German that well either. And lo and behold, we decided to go on the outreach event where we went door to door asking people or inviting them to a set of meetings. And I, of course, don't know the language at all, and he didn't know the language that well. And wouldn't you know, of course, that we would get teamed up together. And so we had a little map. We had our little bag of goodies that we were supposed to hand out to people. And we were dropped off at this one location. And there we were, Switzerland, neither of us being fluent in the local language, trying to get from point A to point B and distribute with conversation these goodies that we have and invite people to meetings that we're holding. So what to do? Well, first of all, we had a difficult time reading the map. And so as we went along, it wasn't long at all before we realized we were quite lost. So what we had to do, we had to ask people for help. And there were some people walking along the sidewalk, and we said, "Excuse me, sir, excuse me, ma'am, could you please help us and give us direction? We're trying to find on this map where we need to be." And we found out that the very first person we talked to was more than willing to engage in conversation because we needed their help. And sure enough, they were able to help us out and show us the road signs and say, "Now you need to go this way, and this way we'll go over here," and kind of get us back on course. And we said, "Oh, thank you so much. Here, we'd like to give you this gift and invite you to some meetings." And they said, "Oh, thank you very much. That's very kind of you." And we had a great interaction. And then we were off. Well, it didn't take long until we got lost again. And sure enough, we needed to find another person. And we found someone else walking along the street or the sidewalk there. And they had the exact same experience. We asked them for help, and they were more than happy to open up a dialogue, to talk with us. "Now, where are you from? What are you doing? What are you going around the neighborhood for?" "Oh, well, we want to invite people to meetings." "That sounds so kind. Thank you so much." And the rapport was very easy. It flowed very naturally. And it didn't take us long before we discovered that our best experiences were with those people who we needed their help. So we noticed that we got all of our materials handed out and all of the invitations given as we went from person to person asking for help. Now, I would love to someday design an outreach program where we do that. You have a fun scavenger hunt going from point A to point B, and you have to stop along the way and ask people for their assistance.
and you'll probably get just as good interactions, if not better quality.

quality interactions by starting with the premise that you need help instead of offering help to others. Jesus knew this, and this is his approach to the woman at the well. Now we continue on. This dialogue finally opens up and things get really going. The woman kind of obfuscates and Jesus tries to come into the close to the heart, and she would back away and come close and back away. And finally, look at verse 25. The woman said to him, "I know that Messiah is coming, who is called Christ. When he comes, he will tell us all things." So she doesn't want to get into the discussion where Jesus is going. She's trying to push him away, but it'd still be kind. He says, "Well, look, here's the thing. I know that the Messiah is coming. And you may be a Jew and I may be a Samaritan, but there is a Messiah coming. And when he comes, he'll tell us all things." And notice what Jesus says to her. Verse 26, Jesus said to her, "I who speak to you am he." Now, this must have been a radical concept for this woman to hear. That she's been talking about the Messiah with little realization that she's been speaking to the Messiah. We read in Desire of Ages, page 190. As the woman heard these words, faith sprang up into her heart. She accepted the wonderful announcement from the lips of the divine teacher. This woman was in an appreciative state of mind. She was ready to receive the noblest revelation, for she was interested in the scriptures, and the Holy Spirit had been preparing her mind to receive more light. This is part A to our answer, why Jesus needed to go through Samaria, because there was a divine appointment awaiting him. He knew, through the power of the Holy Spirit leading in his life every day, that there was a divine appointment, an arranged, scheduled meeting that he needed to go to. Now, he could have gone around Samaria and just effectively gotten to Galilee with no controversy, no discussion whatsoever, but he needed to go through Samaria. The Holy Spirit apparently had been working on this woman's heart for quite some time. She had been studying the scriptures. She was anxious to know the truth, but from the context you read that she was not living in a lifestyle that she was very proud of. She was convicted of her wrongdoing, wanted to be drawn to the Messiah, but was not clear on who he was. Jesus needed to go through Samaria. This woman was in an appreciative state of mind. She was ready to receive the noblest revelation, for she was interested in the scripture, and the Holy Spirit had been preparing her mind to receive more light. Jesus arrived just in time to appeal to this woman's sense of conscience, this woman's need at the moment. And he revealed to her, "I am the Messiah." Now, how do we know that this conversion, this experience that the woman has, was genuine? Because there is at least one genuine evidence that accompanies every true conversion, and that is a missionary zeal to bring others to Jesus. Still in the Gospel of John, now go down to verse 27. At this point, his disciples came and they marveled that he had talked with a woman, yet no one said, "What do you seek?" or "Why are you talking with her?" Look what she does in the meantime, verse 28. Then the woman left her water pot, went her way into the city and said to the men, "Come and see a man who told me all things that I ever did. Could this be the Christ?" Then they went out of the city and came to him. They went out of the city and came to him. Notice that she becomes the messenger for Jesus. Again, Jesus doesn't go directly to these people and says, "Everyone, I am the Messiah. Come on over here and we'll have a talk together." No, no, no, no. He speaks to one person and that person becomes his agent to bring more people. The genuine evidence of true conversion is missionary zeal to bring others to Jesus. Desire of Ages, page 191. The woman had been filled with joy as she listened to Christ's words. The wonderful revelation was almost overpowering. Leaving her water pot, she returned to the city to carry the message to others. With heart overflowing with gladness, she hastened on her way to impart to others the precious light she had received. And her words touched their hearts.

There was a new expression on her face, a change in her whole appearance. They were interested to see Jesus. Please make note of that. Because of seeing her, they were interested in hearing him. It was her testimony, her change of position, her change in appearance, her change in demeanor, her forms of expression, her excitement, her zeal that made them interested in seeing Jesus. She was so interested in Jesus that others became interested in Jesus. And I don't know if you've ever noticed that, but people who come into the truth of God's word and see new light founded directly on the scripture, they have a personal encounter with Jesus, they have their sins forgiven, they're walking in the newness of life. New people can't shut up. You can't get them to stop talking. If they learn new light, if they learn the truth about the seventh-day Sabbath, if they learn the truth about the state of the dead or the second coming of Jesus, or they get excited about the prophecies they've been learning, they can't stop talking about it. They'll go around at their workplace or with their home life. They'll go around their friends, their families, their neighbors, their coworkers. By the water fountain at work, somebody's going to say, "How about that game this week?" And he said, "Well, what about the mark of the beast, brother?" Like, you can't get them to stop. The same is true with this woman at the well. There's no way that she's going to just meander on back to the city and happenstance, "Oh yeah, I happened to meet this one guy. I think he said he was Messiah." No. This is the number one thing in her mind. It's the thing that she can't get out of her mouth fast enough. "I've seen the one who could be the Christ. You need to see him too." She was so interested that others became interested. And this is how the Word of God is supposed to spread. Desire of Ages, page 195, continuing the commentary. "As soon as she had found the Savior, the Samaritan woman brought others to him." Notice this now. She proved herself a more effective missionary than his own disciples. When they came into that city, what were they looking for? All right, here's a well. Let's go get some food. Let's get the shortest route out of here. We got to get to Galilee. They weren't thinking about Samaria. They weren't thinking about Samaritans except on how to avoid them. But this woman went right back to the heart of Samaria, went to this town of Sychar, and said to everyone there, "You've got to meet this man." She proved herself a more effective missionary than his own disciples. The disciples saw nothing in Samaria to indicate that it was an encouraging field. They did not see that right around them was a harvest to be gathered. But through the woman whom they despised, a whole city full were brought to hear the Savior. She carried the light at once to her countrymen. This woman represents the working of a practical faith in Christ. Every true disciple is born into the kingdom of God as a missionary. He who drinks of the living water becomes a fountain of life. The receiver becomes a giver. Look at that line again. Every true disciple is born into the kingdom of God as a missionary. We have far too many members when what we need are more.

Spirit was leading her deeper and deeper and closer to a reception of truth, that Jesus knew that the time was now he needed to meet her. He needed to go through Samaria and meet this woman at the well. But through her, others came to Jesus, and the story goes on to say that he stayed there a couple days, and many believed on him. And a work was begun in Samaria by Jesus himself, but then Jesus left. Now, why did Jesus need to begin this work in Samaria? Well, I believe we find the answer in Acts chapter 8. Let's go to the book of Acts. Once Jesus had finished his mission on this earth, which of course was only 3.5 years long, he then sent his disciples, now his apostles, and sent them out to be his messengers, his ministers, and to continue his work of ministry. And in Acts chapter 8, we see that a great persecution broke out in the church, and the members of the church were scattered, and everywhere they went. Well, let's just pick it up in chapter 8 and verse 4. Now, those who were scattered went everywhere preaching the word. So you get the picture. The church began in Jerusalem, but in Acts chapter 1 and verse 8, Jesus has said it needs to go from Jerusalem to Judea and Samaria and then to all the ends of the earth. Up until Acts chapter 8, the church was almost exclusively located only in Jerusalem. But with the persecution that broke out in Acts chapter 8 at the stoning of Stephen, in Acts chapter 7, the stoning of Stephen, and Acts chapter 8 records the scattering of the church members because of that persecution. And where do they go from Jerusalem? Well, they go to Judea and Samaria. Now, these are Jewish people who happen to accept Jesus as a Messiah running to Samaria for their lives. They're going to the land of their enemies and should not expect a warm, hospitable welcome. But look what we find in Acts chapter 8, starting with verse 4. Therefore, those who were scattered went everywhere preaching the word. Then Philip went down to the city of Samaria and preached Christ to them. And the multitudes with one accord, heeded the things spoken by Philip, hearing and seeing the miracles which he did. For unclean spirits crying with a loud voice came out of many who were possessed, and many who were paralyzed and lame were healed. And watch this now, verse 8. And there was great joy in that city. This is fascinating. Samaria receives the gospel message eagerly, with great joy. They didn't look at the disciples who came from Jerusalem and shun them and persecute them on another end here. No. Why was Samaria so ready to receive the message of Christ's ambassadors? Because of the very work that Jesus himself had begun in Samaria. In that book, Acts of the Apostles, comment on the success of the early church and its experience, page 106, we read, Christ's message to the Samaritan woman with whom he had talked at Jacob's well had borne fruit. After listening to his words, the woman had gone to the men of the city saying, come see a man which told me all things that I ever did. Is not this the Christ? Then they went with her, heard Jesus, and believed on him. Anxious to hear more, they begged him to remain. For 2 days he stayed with them, and many more believed because of his own word. And when his disciples were driven from Jerusalem, some found in Samaria a safe asylum. The Samaritans welcomed these messengers of the gospel, and the Jewish converts gathered a precious harvest from among those who had once been their bitterest enemies. Fascinating. He needed to go through Samaria. He needed to for the sake of that one woman. He needed to for the sake of her friends whom she would reach. And he needed to for the sake of the disciples who would at one point be driven from Jerusalem and need to find safe haven in Samaria. And from the seed that Christ sowed in those couple of days, a great harvest resulted many days later.

Conclusion? Friends, the harvest truly is ripe. And I can tell you right now that when we look around the world, we may look with the eyes of the disciples. We may look at people as not having potential, not being particularly interested in spiritual things, maybe in fact being opposed to our position on, as biblical Christians, and maybe even being adverse to a conversation and adversarial. And we may think, well, the right thing to do is go around. The right thing to do is avoid contact. The best thing to do is just live and let live and go our separate ways. But Christ didn't give us that model. Now, he never told us to be obnoxious. He never told us to be rude. He never told us to be insincere. But he always told us to look at people as potential citizens of God's kingdom of heaven. Now, they may not be there now. They might be in a life of sin. They might be in discouragement. They might be in depression. They might be in anger. But we should look at people like Christ looked at that Samaritan woman, as someone whom the Holy Spirit can work on and can change into a child of God. We need to have the eyes of Jesus to see the need all around us. And instead of avoiding what might be difficult, may the Lord impress upon our hearts that we need to go through Samaria as well, that we need to reach out to someone next to us. Or if we're just come to the faith, if we're new in the faith, or in fact, if we've been in the faith a long time, we need to have that same missionary spirit that that woman possessed. To go tell our friends, our family members, our co-workers, go tell strangers if you have to, the things that you know from the Word of God and how the Lord of the universe has changed your heart. Your personal experience with Jesus may be just what they need to hear. Friends, we each need to go through Samaria. We need to be better soul winners. We need to be more tactful. We need to be more open to the leading of the Holy Spirit. We need to be Christ's messengers because the harvest truly is great, but the laborers are few. That's exactly what Jesus told his followers. Go back to our story in John chapter 4. Those disciples who were so confused at what Jesus was doing, he explains in these words. Remember, it says, then they went out of the city and came to him. In the meantime, his disciples urged him, saying, Rabbi, eat. But he said to them, I have food to eat of which you do not know. Therefore, the disciples said to one another, has anyone brought him anything to eat? Jesus said to them, my food is to do the will of him who sent me and to finish his work. Do you not stay there still 4 months and then comes the harvest? Behold, I say to you, lift up your eyes and look at the fields, for they are already white for harvest. Friends, we need to have the eyesight of Jesus to look out in this world and see that the field is white for harvest. To our natural perception, we may not see it. But through the indwelling of Christ and the Holy Spirit's leading, we, like Jesus, can have divine appointments. Friends, let us look for the opportunities to tactfully and winsomely witness for Jesus Christ. May we be his laborers, that there may be a great harvest. And when Christ comes, not one will be missing. Let's bow our heads. Heavenly Father, thank you so much for not only giving us the promise of salvation, but promising to make us your messengers to other people. Lord, help us to go through Samaria in our daily lives. Help us to watch for those divine appointments where your Holy Spirit is already working. Help us to look for soil that is ready to receive the word of truth. And Lord, when we have the opportunity, let us have that zeal, that missionary zeal that every true disciple is born in the kingdom of God with. Help us to be eager. Help us to be anxious. Help us to watch earnestly for souls who we can come in contact. Of course, the miracle of conversion we can't possibly do, but conversation we can do. So Lord, send us your Holy Spirit. Make us your messengers and your ambassadors today. For we pray it in Jesus' name.

Hi, my name is Mackenzie Drebbit. Today we're going to talk about fasting and the different kinds of fasts. Fasts are something that is a little bit trending now, especially amongst Christian communities that want to be more spiritual or things like this, where they are fasting for a day or a couple days, just water. Are these fasts beneficial? Are there benefits to fasting? What are they? This is what we're going to talk about today. So first we have to define what kind of fast we're talking about, because there's many different kinds of fasts. Are we talking about just a water fast? Are we talking about a juice fast? A no sugar fast? A fast food fast? Are we talking about a fast that's abstaining from just food, but we're still having juice or water or other things? What exactly are we talking about? A raw fast? So this is where it is very important to define the different kinds of fasts, because like we've been talking about, our body requires a certain amount of nutrition every day in order to function properly. And we need to make sure we're not starving our organs, our brain, and things from nutrients and causing injury instead of helping our body by giving it a rest. So some of the implications or complications that can happen from fasting are as follows. You can have kidney stones, low blood sugar, irregular heartbeat, gouty arthritis, headaches or lightheadedness, abdominal pain or nausea, and other things. Now these things can happen because of the lack of nutrition that we're eating, and if we're going with just water or even no water, then we can be starving certain organs or our brain from things that's causing some of these symptoms. But if we're talking about having short fasts, short-term fasting can actually help with brain regeneration of its cells. But we need to make sure that we're not starving our body at the same time, or else it can't rebuild. So in order to do that, you can have a water fast, but you're taking fresh juices. So your body's not taking the energy to digest, because digestion takes a lot of energy. And if we can remove that from the equation, but still giving it the nutrients it needs to function properly, enough carbohydrates and vitamins in the form of a juice, a fresh juice, then our body is able to build on the things and do other processes that it's not able to do normally. So even a 36-hour fast once a week or every couple weeks can be very beneficial, as long as we're making sure that we are supplementing our nutrients so that we're not starving our brain and our organs in the process, therefore hurting ourselves instead of helping ourselves, which is why we're doing the fast in the first place. For example, you can do a couple day fast or even a week or several weeks on something like the Master Cleanse, which is a good example of a fast, but you're still giving your body the nutrients it needs through the lemon juice and the maple syrup, which is what you take during a Master Cleanse. And you're taking quite high quantities, so you're giving enough carbohydrates and vitamin C and other vitamins in order to function properly, but still allowing your body to rest during that period, to refresh, to recycle, to go through all these things that it's not able to do while it's doing hard digestion all the time. Another form of fasting that's very popular is intermittent fasting. Now, there's a couple issues with intermittent fasting. The first one is typically how it's done is a 16-hour fasting cycle with up to an 8-hour eating period. And typically that starts at noon and goes to 8 o'clock at night, or even starts at 2 and goes till 10 o'clock.

you're not going to digest in the 3 to 5 hours that you typically would. You will take 5, 8, 10 hours because you're doing it through your sleep and not a proper position, which is lying down, which is also hard on the digestive tract. So we want to be making sure that our last meal of the day is our most easy to digest or our lightest meal, so that once we start sleeping, our body's able to rest properly. We also need to be making sure that our meals are spaced properly, so that we're not interrupting the digestion during each meal, because that can cause fermentation of the food and many other issues, leading to things like leaky gut or other digestive issues. So we want to make sure that the stomach has been fully emptied before we're introducing new foods into the stomach, so that the digestion is going to go smoothly. So we want to make sure we're getting 4 to 5 hours. Now, this is going to depend on the person. Everybody's going to be different, how everybody's metabolism is functioning. And if it's not functioning properly, and even after 5 hours, you're still feeling like there's food in your stomach, then we have other things that we need to deal with and look a little bit more into why the digestion is being so slowed down, and make sure that is sped up to a proper rate so that we can eat at proper regulated times. Because our body runs on a clock, and when our meals are all over the place, our body starts to prepare for one meal at a certain time, and then if we don't feed it, it doesn't know what to do with the stomach acid it just prepared. So then it starts to remove that. Then we introduce food. Now it has an overload because it's not ready. And then our body gets very upset. So regular meals and proper spacing also contributes to having a healthy diet. And when we're fasting or doing intermittent fasting, where we're skipping breakfast and we're eating later at night, throws off our body's clock. So we want to make sure that we can potentially even flip that time. So we're starting in the morning and then we're ending earlier when our body wants to start going to that resting phase. So for example, there's a difference between weight loss, bodybuilding, and actually being healthy. So if you look at a bodybuilding program, they're going to eat possibly every 2 hours. And quite a substantial meal every 2 hours. Now, this may be ideal for building muscle and for bodybuilding, but it is not ideal for actually being healthy and having a healthy body. So there's a difference between doing something just to lose weight, but doing it in an unhealthy way, and then you're an unhealthy person that has lost weight. We want to be losing weight properly. We want to be gaining muscle properly so that we're staying as healthy as possible, so our mind is as healthy as possible. Now, I want to read a couple quotes. It is the custom and order of society to take a slight breakfast, but this is not the best way to treat the stomach. At breakfast time, the stomach is in better condition to take care of more food than at the second or third meal of the day. The habit of eating a sparing breakfast and a large dinner is wrong. Make your breakfast correspond more nearly to the heartiest meal of the day. So we can see here she's talking about skipping that meal or having a small breakfast is not as beneficial as having a large breakfast and then tapering off at the end of the day. This is from Councils for the Church, page 224. The practice of eating but 2 meals a day is generally found a benefit to health, yet under some circumstances, persons may require a third meal. This should, however, if taken at all, be very light and food most easily digested. When students combine physical and mental taxation, the objection to the third meal is to a great extent removed. Let the students have the third meal, prepared without vegetables, but with simple wholesome food such as fruit and bread. So it also determines on what your activity level is. Now, we should be making sure that we're exercising every day to stay healthy. But if our job is mainly inside at a desk, an office job, at the computer, we're not burning all that excess energy, and we're not breaking down the fibers as much as someone who's doing a lot of physical work. So taking less food in

can be beneficial because we're not overloading the body with too much digestion and then having this excess food to deal with, excess insulin, without the energy removal in order to take care of that. So fasting can be very beneficial when done intelligently and done in a way that isn't going to injure yourself, by still making sure you're getting the nutrients that you need, making sure you're still hydrated, you don't want to be going without water. And then when you are having your food again, because fasting isn't a long-term thing, you need to make sure that your meals are structured properly and you're still getting in the proper nutrients so that your body can function adequately. We hope these videos have been informative and that you have learned something about how your body works. Thank you for watching, and we will see you next time.

Isaiah 33 asks the question, who can stand in the consuming fire? Who can be in the very presence of God in heaven in the end? You want to know what the answer is? The answer is right here in verse 15. He who stops his ears from hearing about bloodshed and shuts his eyes from looking upon evil, that's who can stand in the consuming fire.

Our presentation on physiology of addiction will continue with the second part that we had done on a previous lecture. And today we are going to go into more what happened spiritually at creation when God created Adam and Eve and how our world came to be in the state that it is in. But let's review just a little bit the main things that we covered previously. And what we had established, that is, in God's order of authority, it's always the higher power over the lower power. So we have God who is the highest power, and then all of his creation is under him as the lower power, subjected to him. And of course, as creator and a higher power, he's not a dictator, he's a loving God. But he takes care of his creation and all work in harmony together. And when he created man, the way that we see that the brain is set up is the very same pattern. We have higher powers over lower powers. And if you look at our slide, we see that we have the frontal lobe where our intellect, our area of judgment and reason, it's actually the area that scientists have found is where our spirituality is centered. So all of the things that we learn in life, the facts, are all put into the frontal lobe. And you could say that the laws that govern our life are there in the frontal lobe to be directing of all the other things that we choose to do. And then deeper in the brain, we find what is called the limbic system. So the area here on our slide that is gold in color with the words desire, the word desire over it, that is our limbic system. And the main thing that the limbic system does for us is our feelings and our emotions. It also has to do with our memories, and particularly memories that are associated with emotion. And so the things that we desire to do, the things that we have that we would call our instinctive drive, comes from our limbic system.

things like our need to eat, our need to drink, and even procreate. But those drives that are in the limbic system, the lower powers, should be controlled by principles of the frontal lobe, the morals that we are taught. And in a general sense, in biblical sense, it's really the laws of God, because the laws that God gives us are to govern and the choices that we make and regulate this instinctive drive. Let me give you an example. We have, as human beings, the drive to procreate. It's actually, if we did not have that, our race would go extinct. There would be no more human beings. But if you had no regulating principle, if you didn't have laws to govern how you procreate, we would actually have the situation that we have in the world today. You don't need to get married. God's commandments say, "Thou shalt not commit adultery." The plan that God made is that a man would take a woman and they would commit their lives to each other for their lifetime. And in that setting of security, of growth, and of protection and happiness, procreation is appropriate. But when you remove those principles, if you take the frontal lobe off of that and just say, "I'm going to do whatever I want to do," which is the motto really in our world today, "If it feels good, do it," that's working on the principles of instinctive drive, the limbic system. So just go live with somebody, or just go have somebody different every day. So do you see how the importance is to have the higher powers, the principles of moral living, regulating this animal drive that God put in us? So that's what we talked about as we were looking at the basis of addiction. And we also discussed that in the Bible, what really we call in today's world addiction is termed sin. In the Bible, it's anything that we do that breaks the laws that govern our being. Now, we want to move on into our talk today and finish up this whole situation of addiction. In the Bible, Jesus actually gave us a key to how Satan gets us, entices us into sin. And it's found in the verse Matthew 12, verse 29. And Jesus made this comment: "How can one enter into a strong man's house and spoil his goods? How can it be done," he says, "except he first bind the strong man, and then he will spoil his house." So if someone wants to take over, we had talked about the king of the mountain, and if someone wants to come in and overtake that king, or if someone wants to come into your house and overpower it and take things from you, how can it be done? Well, Jesus said very clearly, you have to first bind the strong man. And as we discovered that the strong man to be bound, the man who is the ruler of our body, presides in our frontal lobe, in our mind, particularly in the frontal lobe, and one particular function of the frontal lobe, and that is the will. When you study the will, the simple definition of the will is that it is your decisive governing force. It's what makes the decision that you're going to go right or you're going to go left. You're going to do this or you're not going to do this. So the strong man that needs to be bound is the will. And once the will is taken into captive by someone other than yourself, you're taken over. So let's see how that happens. The way that the will is captured is not really that hard to explain. Let's take a look at this slide, and you'll see the darker pink represents the conscious mind. And deeper in that pink, you see the unconscious mind. Now, this isn't anatomically how the brain is set up. It's more functional. We have the consciousness and the subconscious or unconscious.

consciousness. Now, here on the left-hand side, we have all of the functions of the consciousness. You might not be able to see it clearly. Let me read them off to you. Everything that we do for planning, you know, every day you have to make plans, even brushing your teeth, when you're going to eat, you have to get to your job, or if you're not going to go to your job, if you're going to decide to go to school. Those are functions of planning, and that takes the conscious mind. Critical thinking is part of the consciousness. Short-term memory is in the conscious mind. Judgments and decisions are the other parts of what the conscious mind does. Now let's move to what the subconscious does. On the left-hand side of the screen, we see the list. In the subconscious, habits and patterns come from the subconscious. Automatic body functions. You don't always have to think about breathing. How many times do you get busy and you're not even thinking that you have to breathe or that your heart is beating? So those are things that take place in the subconscious mind. Cellular memory. You just be happy you don't have to take control of your cellular, all the functions that happen in a single cell. That's subconscious. Creativity, emotion, and protection. Protection of your physical body as well as protection of your ego, yourself. That is all in the subconscious, unconscious mind. Let me give you a few details about the subconscious mind. The first thing I want you to realize is that the subconscious does not judge what you tell it. It takes everything as a fact. The subconscious cannot tell the difference between what is true and what is false. The subconscious works 24 hours a day. It works whether you're awake or whether you're asleep. It takes everything as literal, and it never says no. I want you to remember those two points, because this comes in to how the will, when it's functioning under the subconscious, it can become dangerous. Because if you never know to say no, as a parent, you would never want your children to never obey you, you know, to just do what they want, that you have to learn how to say no. But from the subconscious mind, it never says no. The subconscious only recognizes the present. It doesn't care about yesterday, and it doesn't care about tomorrow. So if you're in school and you have a test coming up on Friday, and today is Wednesday, but you have a chance to go to the river and go swimming, if you are just working by the subconscious mind, you're not going to care about Friday. You're going to do what you want to do now. And so when your friends say, hey, Jimmy, come, let's go. We're going to go down to the river. Let's ditch school. You don't care about your future. You just care about what happiness will be today. The subconscious is your source of dreams and automated thoughts. Have you ever done something that you think, why did I do that? You do it just without thinking? Well, the reason is because your subconscious mind is what's feeding the will and saying, this is what you need to do, before your conscious mind can even have a chance to say, yes, do it or don't do it. Another amazing thing about the subconscious mind is that every thought, every word, every experience, every stimulation, visual, audio, taste, everything that you experience in life is recorded in your brain, whether you recognize that you see it or not. For example, let's say you're driving down the freeway and there's billboards all along the road. Quick, quick, quick. Your conscious mind cannot read every word that's on that billboard, but your subconscious can. So everything that's on there is registered into your brain. There's neurosurgeons that have, in the middle of brain surgery, one story that I remember,
as

the physician had this person's brain opened, touched a certain part on the brain of his patient, and at that moment, a concert that she had heard decades ago was played perfectly, note by note, that was in her past. So this is an example that you might not remember all the notes, and if you're not musical, you couldn't even put the notes on a piece of page, even if you remembered them. But it's recorded in your brain. Okay, so let's go back and look at how we're going to capture the will. Let's take this chart with the functions of the consciousness and the subconsciousness and put it in an anatomical form. So we want to go to the brain with the frontal lobe and the limbic system and all of the supporting systems. And let's look at what the conscious mind does. So we have our list: planning, critical thinking, short-term memory, judgments, and decisions. All of those take place in the frontal lobe. Now let's look at our subconscious list. We had memories, habits, emotions and feelings, our automatic body functions, protection, and pleasure. These are all part of the subconscious mind. But if we look at the anatomical function of the brain, what we're going to find is that all these functions of the subconscious are functions of the limbic system. So when we're looking at the conscious mind or the subconscious mind, we're really looking at the activities of the frontal lobe, the higher power, over the limbic system, the lower powers. Now, I'm making this very simplistic, and I don't want you to say, oh, there's other things that happen. Of course there is. But I'm just trying to put it down to the most simple details and the prominent parts of the brain that are functioning in this aspect. So both the conscious mind and the subconscious mind are going to have an impact on the will. One or the other, depending on which is overpowering, is going to influence your will to make the decision that you make. So, how is this going to happen? How do you capture the will, take it away from functioning from the frontal lobe, the principles of morality, the principles that God gave us in the Ten Commandments? Let me show you how it's done. It is done through hypnosis. Now, you might be like me. I think my general idea of hypnosis was that, you know, someone has like a pocket watch hanging and they swing it in front of you and they put you into a trance and you lose consciousness and you're basically in a dream state. But that's not truly what happens with hypnosis. Let's look at some of the points of hypnosis. And these studies have come from people who practice hypnosis. The first thing about hypnosis is that all hypnosis is self-hypnosis. That's basically saying, this is a hypnotherapist talking, and it's like, I'm not really doing the hypnosis. It's the person that's hypnotizing himself. That is, the client has complete control over their experience. So you can't blame someone else for making you do something else. That's what they're saying. Hypnosis is an awake state. It's not being in a trance. But the physical body, the rest of your body, your muscles, you're relaxed. That's a very key point. So the physical body is relaxed. The next thing is that the conscious mind is subdued. Just review. I want to make sure you're good students and that you remember what the conscious mind was. If I said on a test, okay, what part of the brain is the conscious mind? Your answer should be the frontal lobe. So we could say the frontal lobe is subdued. The next thing is that the subconscious mind, which is the limbic system, is heightened to become open to suggestion.

And the last thing is that suggestions are given to be accepted as true. And the effect is on your belief system, it's on your habits, it's on your perceptions, and your behaviors. Just reading that ought to make you afraid of hypnosis, because it's putting you into a position that you are going to be functioning from the subconscious mind. The choices you make are based from where your instinctive drive is without any regulation from the frontal lobe. So what does hypnosis do? This is from a hypnotherapist site. It says hypnosis is a tool to do what? It is to rid us of our inhibitions or behaviors that may be holding us back in life. Now, what could that be? I will tell you that a big part of it is that it is to get rid of your moral ideas, your Judeo-Christian beliefs that say, oh, that's old-fashioned to get married. You don't have to get married. You just need to experience these pleasures. It's part of human life. And if you have this law hanging over you, it's going to prevent you from experiencing these happy things. The second thing that hypnosis does that you have to recognize, the hypnotherapist cannot make you do or say anything outside of your belief system without your participation or agreement. So you go in to a hypnotherapist and you think, oh, they can't make me change. But the techniques that they learn, that someone who has understood this technique, is how to get into your thinking and get you to relax your frontal lobe and be open to things that they suggest. Now, this could seem like it could have positive effects at times. Let me tell you an example. I have a friend in the town where I live, and he started smoking marijuana as a young person. And he is now in his mid-60s. And in his older years, he tried and he tried and he tried to quit smoking marijuana, and he could not break the habit. Finally, one day, he said, I need help. And he found a therapist who knew how to do hypnosis, and through hypnosis, he was freed from smoking marijuana. Now, you can say, wow, that's a great thing. So there must be good times when you use hypnosis. As we talk a little bit more about this, you're going to see that that's absolutely not a good thing. Because whenever you do not strengthen the frontal lobe, that you strengthen your willpower based on decisions from principles that are God's principles, and you work just by someone else telling you, oh, this is what you need to do, you're really weakening your ability to make choices for yourself. And any time you give yourself to being hypnotized, it makes you more vulnerable to be hypnotized the second time. The first time might not be as easy, but each progressive time that you come under

is very important because it gets to the root of who's responsible for our actions. And we like to blame somebody. And the devil is a good scapegoat. We can say, oh, he made me do it. But let me tell you, that is not true. I want to read something to you. This passage says, the tempter, that's Satan, can never compel us to evil. That statement right there is telling us Satan is never able to force you to do something wrong. But here's what he does. He cannot take control of your mind unless they're yielded to his control. You see, when we talked about the will, King Will, that's your kingly power of your being. But there's higher powers than us. And even the powers of darkness, Satan and his evil angels, are more powerful than any human being, any fallen human being. And of course, God is the highest power. And if I asked you, who sits on the throne of your life? Is it God or is it Satan? Well, truly, the right answer is neither one of them, because God gives you freedom of choice. He wants you to make your own decision. That's the gift of free will. Now, Satan doesn't want that. He wants to force you. But in order to force you, when you surrender to him, then he becomes your dictator. But Jesus, our loving God, will never be a dictator. He always is a gentleman, and he will always ask your permission. Even though he wants to influence you to right, he will only want you to do it if you surrender and yield and say, I want to do what you want me to do. So let's go back to the question, if Satan can make us do anything. So the only way that he can control your mind is if you yield to his control. And here's the key. Your will must consent. And how does it consent? Oh, in 100 ways. I think you all know it every day. He entices you with something wonderful. And somehow it rings a chord in us and we say, that's what I want. And as soon as we decide that, he's in charge. But our faith must let hold upon Christ before Satan can exercise his power upon us. So this can be a good news and bad news, because we can no longer blame Satan. And every time we give way to something we should not do, what it means is that we have let go of the strength that God gives us to follow his ways. All right, now let's go back and look at the anatomical picture here. We have our slide of the frontal lobe and the limbic system. And the frontal lobe with the laws, let's say the Ten Commandments. That's where God puts those Ten Commandments, is in our frontal lobe. And then in our limbic system with the desires. So we have the higher power over the lower power. That's the way God designed us. But here is what hypnosis does to us. So as you look at this change, the limbic system with the desires, the lower powers, as you look at the slide, you see now the lower powers and the desires from the limbic system overrule the frontal lobe. And that part is actually subdued so that you can really, the laws are more vague to your mind. There's something that makes this whole process function with more impact, and that is the dopamine rush that we get when we do something that triggers the nucleus accumbens, the pleasure center. And that happens when we eat something good that we like. It could even be, I'll have to tell you, I used to get a dopamine rush if I ate a Buster bar. But today, I get dopamine, probably not a dopamine rush, but I get my joy from eating a bowl of kale. So it's more that it's an overstimulation of the limbic system, and we get flooded with this dopamine. And the dopamine is responsible for our sense of pleasure, and it's responsible for the desire that can

continues to come up in our memory. Oh, wasn't that a great experience? And you remember how good you felt with it, and you have a driving desire to go back and do it again. So how do the hypnotherapist work? What are some of the things that have to happen to get the frontal lobe subdued and the limbic system heightened? We have a list here. The first thing that's important is you have to have focused attention. Now, this might be sound counter to the fact that it's working from the consciousness, because the subconscious, you think of things happening without you paying attention. But you have to kind of zero in on one thing. Your physical body is relaxed, and side issues that are going on need to be diminished. So you need to be focused on one little thing. Back to that little idea that we have, you know, with the hypnotherapist with the little watch swinging in front of you. That's the idea of zoning your mind into one object and forgetting everything else that's going on around you. The next thing is repetition. And this is short repetition over and over and over again. And the repetition doesn't even have to be something evil. I mean, it could be something like the word Jesus. So as Christians, we think, oh, there's nothing wrong. I mean, the name of Jesus is holy. But when you say Jesus, Jesus, Jesus, or even Jesus loves me, Jesus loves me, it is part of the pattern of subduing the frontal lobe and heightening the limbic system. The other thing that they use is rapid change of scenes. We'll finish this list and we'll come back to an example of that. Heightened suggestibility and fantasies also play a big part with hypnosis. So people that have a tendency to daydream are going to be more susceptible to hypnosis than those who are not daydreamers. When we think of rapid change of sceneries, focused attention, getting rid of peripheral events going on, any activity outside there, does that make you think of a certain experience, recreation that people do almost on a daily basis? They have a focused attention. I'm going to tell you one of the biggest tools for hypnosis is the television. And modern TV with the rapid change of scenes is part of getting you to stop functioning from the frontal lobe and work from the limbic system. So as we go back to our thoughts of God's plan for authority, and we have the higher powers over the lower powers, let's look at Satan's plan and how this fits with hypnosis. So Satan's plan is to take the lower power of creation, whether it's angels, human beings, the limbic system, and put it above the higher powers. He wants you to be a slave. Addiction is his game. Now let's talk about how to bypass the conscious mind. I'm going to give you three categories. The first one is anything that clouds your mind. What kind of things cloud your mind? Oh, there's a number of them. Let's put all three of them up and then think of examples. A second category is anything that numbs your mind. And the third category is anything that distracts your mind. So as you think of these things, right away I think of alcohol. Maybe even smoking, you know, illicit drugs. We know that those things dampen our mind. What about confusion? When you start listening to all these different voices, and when, let's say you're raised with good Christian principles, and then you go out and you enter a public school system. And I don't mean to say this to say there's not good out there, but it's more in the system where God is not mentioned. And that's where you start hearing many ideas that are really contrary to biblical teaching, that puts doubt in your mind. So all these things coming at you from figures of authority

start clouding your mind and making it difficult to really sort through the principles that you had been taught. And that can lead you to be open to the suggestions that perhaps God doesn't exist. Perhaps it doesn't matter what I do. You know, who wants to be old-fashioned? Let's get rid of those old-fashioned beliefs and live like everybody around us. It's more fun. It's more pleasurable. So those kind of things. And alcohol, that's kind of in numbing the mind too. Distracting the mind. Oh, there's so many thousands of things that distract our mind and numbs our mind. Have you ever been in a conversation with someone and something else, some other event starts happening, someone comes in, and the focus turns away from you? You know at that instance, when you lose their focus, they're distracted to something else, they're not going to catch what you're saying. So Satan uses distractions in a thousand different forms to cloud our minds, our conscious mind. Let's talk about something in the spiritual world that works in this fashion. Let's take the simple subject of prayer versus meditation. Now in the Psalms, David talked about his joy of meditation, meditating upon the law of God. That's not talking about that type of meditation. What I'm talking about is meditation that is where you zone out. So if you look at the difference between prayer and meditation on the brain level, the first thing that we realize with prayer, you have focused attention. Your conscious mind is still engaged. And the brain, if it was hooked up to a machine, an EEG that can measure your sound waves, what the scientists have found is your brain is putting out some of the highest types of brain waves called beta waves. They're active, energetic waves. But in meditation, Eastern type meditation, the brain acts totally different. What they find is that the mind goes into this hypnotic trance, and that is the waveforms that are lower in energy than the beta waves. They're alpha and even theta waves. So it's more of a trance. So this meditation is putting you into a hypnotic state, which means you're not going to be functioning from good principles, but you're going to be functioning from that limbic system, your animal drives. What about amusements? You know, we have on this picture here a carnival and the dizziness of it, all these lights and things spinning around. As a people, we love to be entertained. Even with lectures, we love people that make us laugh and we love people that entertain us. But amusements in general are not so funny. Let me tell you why. Let's look at the word amusement. If we separate it into the two basic parts, we have a muse. Okay, what does that tell you about it? Well, let me ask you, what does muse mean? Muse means to think. You know, I sat one day and I was just musing over what I could have been in life if I would have only, you know, you're thinking about things. So muse is to think. What does a mean? Well, before I tell you what it means, let's look at the word atheist. Theist is a person who believes in God, who thinks about God. A means without. So an atheist is someone who is without God. Okay, so there's a theist, they're with God, but an atheist separates their life from God. So you put those two thoughts together, muse, what does it mean? It means to cause to not think. So I don't want you to say, oh, Dr. Diane says

could be something like sports. Some of us are sport addicts. Sitting and watching someone else play a game is really something that takes our frontal lobe, disengages it, and makes us think from the subconscious. So we need to guard those practices, even what we watch and the entertainment that we have. I want to give you a Bible definition, because Jesus gave a parable to warn us of what happens that will take away the principles of heaven from us. If you remember the story of the sower, it's recorded in both Mark and also in Luke. And in that story of the sower, remember, he went out and he sowed his seed. And there were different types of soil where the seed landed. One landed on stony ground. One landed by the wayside. Some landed among weeds and thorns and stickers. And another group of seeds landed in good soil. And when Jesus was explaining this parable to his listeners, he said that you've got to be careful. What this parable means is that there are things that you do that will steal the Word of God out of your heart. So I've listed them, and I've called them word stealers, because Jesus said, be careful of these. And he tells us that Satan will come. He will steal away the word that someone has heard. Perhaps you're listening to a preacher and you're being impressed by the words, and it moves you to give your heart to Jesus. But then after you're moved by that, you go out and a gang of your old friends say, hey, come on, let's go to this party. And you take off with them. Those impressions from the truths of God's word will be taken away from you. So Satan is looking to steal the truth out of your heart. Persecution. If you're going to be threatened with your life, if you continue to follow the ways that you live, do you think you'll change? We have millions of people that have gone before us and have given their lives for their belief in Jesus. But millions more have changed because they protected their life instead of giving it up. So persecution is something that will steal the Word of God from you. The rest of the list, afflictions, temptations, cares of this world, riches and pleasures, those things, Jesus said, will cause you to lose the principles that I have wanted to put in your heart and put in your mind, in your frontal lobe. The cares of this world, I think, are some of the biggest things that carry Christians away, because you can get caught up with happening to work. We have to buy food. We have to put gas in the car. We have to pay for rent. And it's consuming. And sometimes those time-consuming activities that press on our life will take away our time to spend with Jesus, and we will soon drift away from Him. There are many, many things that will carry us away and bring us really into this state of hypnosis. We don't like to ever think that, oh, I've been hypnotized. I've allowed someone else to control my mind. But every one of us have been subjected to hypnotism. And there's many things that each one of us face. And I want to encourage each one of you to look at your life and look at the way that it's structured and pray that God will help you simplify your life and take away all the things that carry the word away from you. So as we come to the close of understanding hypnosis, we've got a little more to do in how Satan actually gets into your mind. But what I want you to see is that hypnosis is how Satan takes over the mountain that he wants to be king of your mind,
and he does it through hypnosis.

How did he do it to Adam and Eve? Let's look at it. Let's turn to Genesis. As we look at the beginning, we see in the first few chapters of Genesis, the very beginning when God created this world. In some writings that talk about the creation story, one is the book Patriarchs and Prophets, and some other writings, I pulled out a couple statements. The first one is that Adam's and Eve's affections were pure. His appetites and passions were under the control of reason. Now I want to ask you, with the information you've received about the brain, when it says his affections were pure, what part of the brain is that talking about? Where's the affections? It's in his limbic system, the emotions, the feelings. So his limbic system was pure. His appetites, where's the appetite? And where's the passions? That's in the limbic system. His limbic system was under the control of reason. Where's your reasoning? What part of the brain? That's your frontal lobe. So what this statement is saying, in the garden, Adam had a mind where his frontal lobe, with the reasoning power, was in control of these limbic system desires and passions and appetites. The other statement that's important comes from a periodical that was written over 100 years ago, and it says that the first great moral lesson given to Adam was that of self-denial. The reins of self-government were placed in his hands. God was not a dictator. He said, Adam, you're going to be in control of yourself. Judgment, reason, and conscience were to bear sway. So if we break this down, it says that Adam was given self-denial. If you'll remember, self, ego, is in the limbic system. So the first lesson that Adam had to learn was to say no to his animal drives, no to his appetite. He was taught principles that governed his health and his well-being. He wasn't free to just do everything at any time. Here he is in this beautiful garden, and there is food everywhere. Now, he was taught the best principles of eating. Do you know that eating constantly, going from tree to tree and just eating every 15, 20 minutes, every hour, is not the best for digestion? He was taught the principles that how his body worked. So I can just imagine the angels coming to Adam and saying, now, Adam, you're going to feel hungry. And so let's share a meal. And so I can see them sharing a meal that they've picked fresh from the trees. And then after the meals, the angel said, now, Adam, I want to tell you, it takes some time for your digestive system to take care of this food you just ate. So don't eat again, because if you do, it will stop the digestion of the food you already have, and it will start fermenting. And so don't eat anything for 5 hours until your next meal. So Adam had to learn to say, even if his stomach or his mouth started giving him a message, oh, let's eat that, that looks so beautiful, he had to say, no, it's not time to eat. So he had self-denial. The reins of self-government were in his hands. Judgment, reason, and conscience were to bear sway. That's the function of the frontal lobe. So Adam and Eve were working on the premise of the laws that were put into their frontal lobe. And then we come to the story in Genesis 3. This is where all the sadness that we face in this world comes from. We're told in some writings that were over 100 years ago, in a volume that's called Manuscript Release, and it makes this statement. Satan exercised his power of hypnosis.

gnosis over Adam and Eve. Now, based on what we just learned about hypnosis, that should tell you what he did. He subdued the frontal lobe, he heightened the limbic system, and then he made suggestions. Let's look at how it worked. Again, when we look at the Bible in Genesis chapter 3, well, first let's look at the law. We've got to go back and realize what God said to Adam and Eve. So we want to read Genesis 1. And in verse 16 and 17, this is where we see that God gave a principle to Adam and Eve. He said, "Of every tree that I have put in this garden, you may freely eat. But," there's always that but. And kids, don't you hate it when your parents say, "but"? Because then you know something else is coming that's going to restrict you. And God gave a restriction. He said, "But of the tree of knowledge of good and evil, you shall not eat it. For in the day that you eat thereof, ye shall surely die." So this principle was taught to Adam and Eve. And they were told about Satan and the fallen angels and how they were out to rebel against God and what had happened in heaven, and that he wanted to destroy God's new creation. And he would particularly want to get to Adam and Eve and change their loyalty. So God and the angels were trying to warn Adam and Eve. And Satan had one limited spot in all of this new world that Satan was allowed to go. And God said, don't go close to there, because that's where the enemy will find you. And that's where you'll find the enemy. Okay, so that was the laws. And I'm sure there's other principles, but this was the one that was particularly given by God to test their obedience. So when we go into Genesis 3, we see that Satan has to take over the mind. All right, so God has given this principle to Adam and Eve, and it's recorded in their frontal law to help them govern their decisions. Now we come to Genesis 3, and we see the story of where Adam and Eve encounter Satan. So the first thing, we're not told a lot of details, and the first thing that we're told is this statement in Genesis chapter 3, verse 1. Satan said to the woman, "Yea, hath God said, ye shall not eat of every tree of the garden?" What is he addressing? The first thing he has to do in exercising hypnosis is to address the law in the frontal lobe. He has to subdue the frontal lobe. So he's going right at the target. Did God say this to you? What was the next thing? Well, Eve gives him an answer. But let's move back. This isn't in the story, but knowing that Eve is right there beginning to talk to him, you realize that somehow she got from being somewhere else in the garden and she got over to that tree where she should not be. Now, I believe that God put two people together to give strength. The Bible says that there's strength in numbers, that there's with two, they warm each other, they support each other. When one is down, the other can be strong. And so God wanted Adam and Eve to work together, and particularly when it comes to fighting

I think she started thinking in her mind, why did God say we can't have that? It looks just like every other fruit. In fact, it looks beautiful. I've never seen it like that. Let's go take a closer look. And as she's walking, I think that she became aware, oh, I've wandered from Adam. And just like modern women today, the thoughts could have turned something like this. Oh, I'm smart enough. I don't need my husband to help me make a decision. I can do this on my own. I'm strong. I know how to tell what's right and wrong. And she continued on her way. We're told that the serpent was a beautiful animal, a beautiful creature. But he was a created animal, just like all the other ones, and no animal in the garden spoke the language of man. Now, they didn't speak English like I speak today, or they didn't speak any of the languages that our viewers out there are speaking. But this, the animals had their own language, whether they barked or growled or snorted or hooted, they had their own language. But when Eve got to the tree and she saw this serpent, and from historical pictures of older versions of serpents, some people believe that the serpents even had wings. And so we believe it was a winged serpent. And I believe it was just, he was a dazzling creature. And as Eve got close to him and he started talking to her, it took her by surprise. If a serpent started talking to you, would it take you by surprise? And so as she was caught off guard, in fact, it was as though he was reading her mind. How did he know I was wondering about why God said I couldn't eat from this tree? This is something different. I've never heard an animal speak this way. Do you see? All of her senses are being engaged. And so while the law in her frontal lobe is being addressed, all of her senses are being heightened. And the senses go through the limbic system. Eve made a fatal mistake. She started talking back to him. You know, do you like telemarketers? You get a call on the phone and they want to sell you something. Well, if they can just get you to listen and they have a good enough sales pitch, they hope that they'll get someone to buy in. And there's one telemarketer, when you pick it up, the first thing the recording says is, don't hang up. The reason is because they want you to listen. If you do not listen to their arguments, you're not going to buy. So if Eve would have just ran from that tree, she would have never bought what Satan had to sell. And she answered back to him. And we see in Genesis that she said to the serpent, yes, we may eat of the fruit of the tree of the garden. Yes, you're right. That's what God told me. And he also said, but the fruit of the tree of knowledge, which is in the midst of the garden, God has said, you shall not eat of it, neither shall you touch it, lest you die. Now, as you look at that, what Eve said back, is that what God said to her? Did God say, if you touch the tree, the fruit of the tree, you will die? That's not what God said. What God said is, in the day that you eat it, then you will die. But Eve changed the words of God, changed the meaning of what he said, and added, if you touch it, you will die. Now, I want to tell you, I personally believe that God and the holy angels warned Adam and Eve not to touch the fruit. But touching the fruit was not what would cause death. But let me ask you, if you get a food in your hand, how close are you to putting it in your mouth? In fact, it's human nature. You know, when a little child first starts learning to move and they're

crawling along the floor. You've got to vacuum your floor every day because everything that comes in its path is picked up and put in the mouth. That we're just creatures of habit that way, that we pick up and put it in our mouth. If I'm cooking and I get something on my finger, my first reaction is to put it in my mouth and clean it off. I believe that God said, if you are close enough that you're actually holding that fruit, you're in trouble. It's not the sin, but it's the path of temptation. And so when you're looking at how to be free from addictions, how to be free from sin, the first thing you have to realize is remove the path that puts you into the trap. There may be things that are not the addiction itself, but you set yourself up from it. And you need to identify those things and remove them from your life. And so what Eve did here, when she added those words, is she gave Satan the perfect foundation to deceive her. Because here she is, looking at this serpent, and he's talking after eating the fruit. He's eating the fruit in front of her. He had eaten it. And now he's smarter than all the other animals. He's talking, and he's beautiful. And he has put the fruit in her hand, and she's touching it. And I want you to think about what's going on in her mind. All of a sudden, there's confusion. God said, don't eat this fruit, or you're going to die. And everything that she's experiencing is counter to that truth. The serpent is beautiful. He's talking. She's touching the fruit, and she's not dead. The serpent has eaten the fruit, and she's not dead. Everything to her senses now tells her that God was tricking her, and what this creature is telling her is truth. And so the serpent at that time could come back to her and flat out deny what God has said. The serpent said to the woman, you shall not surely die. And then he went on to say, for God doth know that in the day you eat thereof, then your eyes will be opened, and you shall be like gods, knowing good and evil. And what he was doing was putting the bait out to her. What God has told you, what's in your frontal lobe, is not true. And all of the limbic system, all of those desires are heightened, and everything she sees, she wants. Now you'll see on my slide, I've got a picture of a fish facing that delicious worm. And you see the little hearts? That fish is thinking of how wonderful it would be to eat that worm. This is very key. The reason I put this picture here with this scripture is because in the book of Revelation, there is a group of people that we're told that will not take the bait. In Revelation 14, we see a picture of 144,000. They're a group of people that have stood for God even at the threat of life. Nothing could entice them. It says in verse 5 of chapter 14, and in their mouth is found no guile. If you look at the interpretation of guile in the Greek, one of the definitions is fish bait. So it's just like the fish on our picture. He is hungry, and he's not looking at the hook. All he is thinking is satisfying his need to eat, and he takes the bait. But there will be a people who will not take the bait. Now, let me ask you, why was Satan so successful? You might think, oh, if I was in Eve's situation, I wouldn't have taken the bait. Well, there's some principles of sales. And this

This is actually taught to people who go into the sales business. I have a friend, and her father was a salesman all his life. He was one of the top salesmen in the community where he lived, and he had a number of different businesses, all highly successful. And he taught his daughter how he did it. And these were the two principles he said that you have to learn in order to get a sale. The first one is that three yeses equals a sale. So someone comes into your furniture store and they're looking for a new chair. You want them to have three yeses. So they're browsing around and you ask them, well, what color do you want? You find out they want brown. Oh, okay, what else? What other criteria do you want in your chair? Well, I want one that kicks back. Okay. And I want one that will swivel and kind of rock, you know, when it's not kicked back. Oh, okay. Well, let me show you. Let me take you over here. I have just the chair for you. And here's this beautiful chair. It's the color. Do you like it? Oh, yes. And your eyes light up. And he sits you in it and he shows you how to put that lever back. And then he shows you how you can sit up and rock in it. When you get three yeses, the chances that that customer will buy it is almost 100%. The other thing is, whatever you fall in love with, you have to be willing to pay the seller's price. So if you go on a car lot and right away the salesman comes out there, he's going to ask you what you want. And you tell him, oh, I want a truck, I want this color, I want an extended crew cab, and you might have a few other things that you tell him. And he takes you over to the very truck that you fall in love with. And as soon as you see that vehicle, there's something in us, I've got to have it. That is just what I want. As soon as you come to that place and the salesman knows it, you almost have to pay his price. There's very little bargaining. So you always want to say, oh, I don't know, I'll have to think about it. Never make a decision on the spur of the moment. Always give yourself at least 24 hours if possible. Okay, so with these two principles, let's go back and see what Eve did. Did Eve follow, was she taken by these two principles? Let's look. So as we go back into Genesis 3, we're told, and when the woman saw these three things about the tree, one, that it was good for food, two, that it was pleasant to the eyes, and three, that it was desired to make one wise. One, two, three. There she has, Satan has three yeses. And what happened? Did she buy it? The next thing we're told, and she took the fruit thereof and did eat. But that didn't stop the story. She went to Adam and showed Adam what she had done. She had eaten from the tree that was forbidden, and she had not died. Adam, you must share this fruit just as I have eaten it. I want you to taste it and enjoy the feelings that I have. I am wiser. It's not true what God said. Now, Adam didn't have that full experience that she had in engaging with the serpent. But what happened with Adam, as he stood there looking at Eve, his beautiful wife, he could not think of living without her. Adam was in love with Eve. And so he had the second principle. Whatever you fall in love with, you must be willing to pay the seller's price. In his love for Eve, he made the decision, if you're going to die, I will die with you. And he took the fruit and he did eat. And that's the story of how we have fallen into this pattern of living from our limbic system, from Adam and Eve, this tendency to work from what pleases us has been passed on from generation to generation. Let's look a little more detail at what happened to Eve. When Eve sinned,

cause a dopamine rush. Here's a passage that I've read. It's in a book called Story of Redemption. And it's more detailed into what was going on in the garden. One of the passages makes this statement. She then imagined that she felt the quickening power of a new and elevated experience as the result of the exhilarating influence of the forbidden fruit. She had a quickening feeling and an exhilarating influence. And then it says, she was in a strange and unnatural excitement. What that was the result of a release of dopamine in her brain. And as we had discussed in a previous lecture, the first part of the physiology of addiction, the nucleus accumbens is one of the main tissues in the brain that are responsible for the pattern of addiction. Because when we have an abundance, an over release of dopamine, we want to continue to go back to that experience, that habit, that practice, and have that same experience again. And then with the dopamine not only giving us a sense of pleasure and the memory of how good it made me feel, it's a driving force saying, I've got to have it again. I can't live without that experience. So one thing I want to clarify, as we talk about pleasure, the nucleus accumbens, God made that as part of our function. It is part of our ability to enjoy the life that God gave us. But everything that God desires for us is within balance. He doesn't want us having highs and then lows. There's a principle of the way we function. It's what goes up must come down. And so the higher up you get, the farther down the drop will be. And God doesn't want us to experience lows. He wants us to be on a happy, even keel where we're not depressed. But there's times where we need serious reflection. And there's times where we can have fun play. And so within this realm, we have this type of pattern. But what Satan wants us to do is he wants to pique our thrills so that we will constantly be thrill-seeking. And the hormones, not only dopamine, but there's endorphins and our epinephrine and all these sensational hormones that make us feel good for a moment, drive us high, but then they leave us down. And that's the work of Satan. So I just wanted to clarify, it's not that God doesn't want us to have pleasure. He wants us to have pleasure evermore. He wants us to live with joy. But it's not the strange and unnatural excitement that Satan wants us to experience from sin. I want to make one other point with this as well. Every time we sin, we have a dopamine release. Sin keeps us in its trap because it really is pleasing to our brain. If we hated sin, we would never do it. If touching a hot stove, you have a wood stove that's flaming hot, and you put your hand on it, if that gave you pleasure, every day you would be touching it, and pretty soon your hand would be gone because it would be burned away. So we don't do things because it brings us pain. We are enticed into doing the habits that we do because of a release of overabundance of joy and a sense of well-being. And it drives us to keep wanting that. So let's summarize what we've talked about. Hypnosis puts the limbic drive above the frontal lobe of God's law. And there's a dopamine release with that that keeps us going in that direction. That's the pattern of addiction, the pattern of sin.

what happens to the king? We're told in a passage in volume 5 that was written to messages to the church to encourage them how to make right choices. It says, the will was at the fall given into the control of Satan. Instead of being recognizing that God was the king, Adam and Eve changed ruler. They turned their will to say, I am now your servant. In fact, it would be better stated, I am now your slave. And once you're a slave of Satan, he doesn't give you freedom of choice. He will do everything to hold you in his power. There's another passage that explains what happened. This was back from the book that I mentioned called Story of Redemption. We're told that Adam and Eve, that after they had sinned, they were informed that they would have to leave the garden home. That because of their transgression, they had opened a way for Satan to gain access more readily to them. Remember, I told you just a little bit earlier in our talk on hypnosis that once you give yourself over to hypnosis, your mind is more readily hypnotized. And so it weakens the ability of the mind, the frontal lobe, to be in control of those passions that are always surging up in us. Adam and Eve heard this sentence that they have to leave Eden. And they pleaded with God. It says they entreated to be permitted to remain. They promised that they would in the future yield explicit obedience to God. How many times have you said that? I will never do that again. Please, Mom, don't punish me. Give me another chance. Give me another chance. Because we always think in our mind that we will never do it again. Until the passions rise up again. And God knew better. God made Adam and Eve, and he knew how the brain worked. And so what he told them, he informed them that in their fall from innocence to guilt, that they gained no strength. But what they gained was great weakness. They would have far less strength in the future to remain true and loyal to God with their state of conscious guilt. Let's bring this to a close. Basically, what happens when we fall under sin, anytime we sin, it is a result of a changed law, and the authority level in our mind has changed. So when we want to free ourselves from addictions, when we want to come back to the restored state that God has for us, there's going to be two things that need to be changed back to the original way. The laws that are governing us in our frontal lobe must be restored to God's kingdom. And the limbic system that functions by our animal drives, our instinct drives, our desires and passions, they must say, I will only make these decisions if it is according to the laws that God has given me. So those are the two things. I want to encourage you to continue to watch our presentation on the physiology of victory, because God doesn't want us to be a slave to sin, and he has made a plan of escape. I invite you to join us again, and I pray that something we have said today will be of a blessing to you. And may God bless you and watch between us until we see each other again, is my prayer. Amen.

Lord God, behold, you have made the heavens and the earth by your great power and outstretched arm. Is there something too hard for you, the great, the mighty God, whose name is the Lord of hosts? You are great in counsel and mighty in work. There is nothing too hard for you.

What a promise. There is nothing too hard for God. I hope you were blessed by this song, by this video. And if you were, share it with friends, share it with others. And I love this promise. How many times I've thought, this battle is too strong. I don't know if God can help me. And sometimes we don't say it that way, but we really doubt God. When we're in the middle of battling with an addiction, when we're in the middle of battling with a family problem, with a broken relationship, when we're in the middle of fighting depression, when we're in the middle of fighting health, and we seem to be losing the battle, we start doubting, can God really help me? But this promise says, there is nothing too hard for God. And before it says that promise, it says, Lord God, behold, you have made the heavens. You have made the earth with your great power and outstretched hands. In other words, you, God, are in charge of galaxies. You are in charge in the details of all the laws of nature. You keep this universe together. It's not by chance. There's this sign. There's intelligent design. Keeps the universe going and sustains the universe. Is there something too hard for Him? Is your depression too big for Him to help? Is your marriage too hard for Him to heal? Is your health too broken that He cannot restore? Is your addiction too advanced that He cannot liberate you from? No, He can help. Even what seems impossible for men, it is possible with God. So whatever you're wrestling through right now, I pray that you can be reminded that the Creator of the universe is also the great physician, is also the shepherd that can lead, is also Emmanuel, God with us, is also a great tower, a refuge, is also a rock where you can plant your feet, is also your healer, is everything you and I need. So don't give up, my friend. He knows what you're going through. He understands you, and He's willing to rescue you. And even if it's rescuing through, like some stories in the Bible, through the storm, through the lion's den, through darkness, the Bible says, yea, though I walk through the valley of shadow or death, I will fear no evil, for you are.

with me. So he is with you, and there is nothing too hard for him. If you haven't subscribed yet to our channel, I want to invite you to go ahead and subscribe. Hit that notification bell button. 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And if you're wondering, how can I be part of this? How can I help compose new songs and share and reach more people? We're in over 5 televisions worldwide sharing these songs, some in the Middle East where there's people that are coming to God in very oppressive religions and cultures where they're not allowed to come to Christianity or to read their Bibles, but they're being able to find hope through these songs. We're in Korea sharing these songs through Christian televisions. We're in Europe sharing these songs. And if you want to help us produce more, you can go to our link below, PayPal or patrons, whether with one-time donation or with ongoing donations, help us reach more people with hope. Also, if you want to download this song or the playback or sheet music, you can find those links below. And we would love to hear from you. So leave your comments below, whether a prayer request or just sharing how these songs are being a blessing to you or how you enjoy them. It really encourages us to keep producing more. May God bless you. Until we see you in our next video, remember that your struggle, your trial might be impossible with men to find a solution, but there is nothing too hard for God. May God bless you. We'll see you in our next video.

I'm going to ask you a question. What is the number one cause of death in the United States? Sorry, I apologize if it's not Canada, but most of our statistics tend to mirror each other. Heart disease. But even though it is true, it is heart disease, the next edition of the CDC, which is the Centers for Disease Control in my country, is going to show that it is cancer. Now, why would you suppose that our number one killer has now traded places? What do you think is happening? Because I can tell you the cancer death toll has gone up steadily from the early 1900s. Yes, some people have said, well, maybe it's because we're living longer. If everyone lives to 80 or 90, they get cancer. Now, I've actually heard some physicians say, yeah, all men, if they live long enough, will get prostate cancer. Yeah. I've heard some physicians say that. And so could it be that we're living longer? Well, Dr. Riesenberger, it's because we couldn't diagnose it back then anyway. So now it's just before people died for unknown causes, and now they know that it was cancer. In light of even those changes, it's still going up. Still going up. Now, I'll show you why I believe that this is true. How many of you know what your cholesterol is? Wow. Now, how many of you do you suppose would have raised your hands in the 1900s? Zero. How many of you know what your cholesterol should be? Wow. Ton of people. How many of you know what saturated fat is? Wow, everybody.

0: perfect example. I'll tell you one thing from my discipline. In the emergency room, we have protocols. And what would you say the most serious complaint is when you come to the desk? That it sets in motion all of our protocols. I'm having what?
1: Chest pain.
0: I'm having chest pain. There's a reason why when you say chest pain, they go and they hook you up to an EKG, right? They get the IV started right away. They get a chest x-ray. They do a lot of things by protocol. Now, why do you suppose there's such a tight protocol for chest pain? That's right. That's right, because it's the number one killer. More than one-third of an industrialized nation's population will die of heart disease. And so if you're interested in saving lives, then you set all these tight protocols for chest pain. You start talking to people about their cholesterol. You talk to people about decreasing their saturated fat, right? You tell people to change their diets to decrease the accumulation of plaque in their arteries. There has been a tremendous amount of education about heart attacks, coronary artery disease, strokes, vascular disease. People are becoming informed. And I am fully convinced that one of the most powerful weapons that you and I can use is knowledge. I was just talking to someone out at the break, and I believe that the greatest earthly physician for your life is you. The decisions that you make every day impact your health more than the doctor, more than the nurse, more than your genetics. The decisions you make every day, whether it be diet, whether it be exercise, whether it be a type of dealing with your stress, all of those things are going to affect the way you live and your quality of life. But back to cancer. I believe that you guys, since you've done so well, you probably know what the three deadliest cancers are. Now, when I say deadliest, I don't mean the ones that kill you right away, but I mean the ones that take the most lives every year. What would you say the number one cancer is as far as death? Meaning numbers. Yes, I heard pancreatic. Pancreatic is deadly. If you get pancreatic cancer, that is a bad cancer to have because it is very difficult to treat. But not many people get pancreatic cancer. So what would you say the most killing, like the cancer that kills the most people every year? Lung cancer. Okay. Lung cancer. What would you suppose the number one risk factor for lung cancer? You know, it's interesting. You all laugh at that, right? But I think it's very important to note that it wasn't always that way, was it? I can tell you right now is that I can go to the Journal of American Medical Association. Have anyone heard of that journal? It's actually the most popular journal for physicians. It's the largest journal. If you go to JAMA, I can pull you an article from 1935 that recommends smoking as a treatment for asthma. You laugh. This is true. This is true. Medical science is not always accurate, right? So I can tell you that we should not pretend to believe we know all the answers. In fact, that was one of the things that caused me to look more closely at something that changed my life. I did not become a Christian until I was a junior in college. And I can tell you that I've had an invitation. Does anyone know where Bastyr University is? Oh, people don't know. Interesting. It is the largest naturopathic school in the country. It's in Seattle. And they have recently created an invitation that they want all of their major religions to present an hour lecture on Hinduism, Buddhism, Jain, Shinto, Tao, all of the religions that are represented in their student body. They would like to come and present. Now,

although I'm not a student anymore, I have been given the invitation to represent Seventh-day Adventism, and I am a Seventh-day Adventist. But I can tell you that one of the funny reasons that I became a Seventh-day Adventist was I remember reading something, and it had to do with cigarettes. And I remember reading this thing about, oh, wow, cigarettes are so bad for you. And, well, of course, yeah, I know that. It's an insidious poison. It goes on and on and on. It's like a page of all these negative things. But it was in some literature from some Seventh-day Adventist friends had given me. And I remember, as I normally do, I like to look at references

because I want to make sure there's no conflict of interest and no bias in the studies that I'm reading. So I remember looking at the publishing date, and it was 1870. I was like, what in the world? Then I started looking at the author. I'm like, this is written in 1870? And the amazing thing to me was not the knowledge that it was proposing, because it was proposing something that was elementary to me. But it was almost 100 years before we as physicians came to the same conclusion. So I bring that out because as I'm going to present something as cutting edge as cancer, just understand that science does not have all the answers. And that is what made me give a second look at Christianity, is because I saw evidence of someone who knew what they were talking about way back when. Now, most of you here today, if I were to say a vegetarian diet, would you think that that's positive or negative? Positive. Can you imagine what I would be experiencing if I said that in the 1800s? Exactly. That's what I would get. I'd get laughter. I'd get mockery. I'd say, oh, not enough protein, not enough iron, no calcium, da-da-da-da-da-da-da-da. But now we know it's true, isn't it? And my question was, as a side note, my question was, how do you know that in the 1800s? Then I researched the author, which I like to do too. Because, you know, if somebody does a study on a drug that Pfizer makes, are they a lecturer for Pfizer? Do they receive benefits from that company? So I like to research what they do, what their level of education was. And the author that wrote this about cigarettes, about vegetarian diets, had a third grade education. I was like, whoa, wait a minute. And so I bring that out, confessing humbly before you, I present what is, what I believe, the best evidence and general guidelines that people can follow. But it is by no means the limit. By no means the limit. But with cancer, back to smoking, as you laughed at me with the JAMA article from 1935, which exists. Yes, smoking is the number one cause for lung cancer. We talked about that it increases your risk by sevenfold. And why do you think it caused lung cancer? What's the issue? There are 6,000 chemicals in cigarettes. 6,000. And hundreds of them are what we call carcinogens. Does anyone know what a carcinogen is? Cancer causing. That's right. And the problem is that you are bringing a substance into an area of your body that is highly sensitive. And I'll share with you why. Many of you have taken a drug before. Now, if you take it in the form of a pill, let's say I give you something like Percocet or Valium or Vicodin. You take it, and when is it going to make you sleepy or relieve pain? You take a pill. An hour, maybe half an hour, right? Now, if I give you perhaps a patch with the same medication, put a patch, a transdermal, when will you start to feel the effects? You can, depending on the drug, but it's a little faster, isn't it? Now, if I give you a shot in the muscle, faster yet. Let's say I put something in your IV. And finally, let's say you're in surgery, and the anesthesiologist is looking over you, and he's got a mask that he's going to put on. And he puts on the mask, he says, don't worry, this is just oxygen for now. Start counting backwards. 199. When you breathe in a drug, how rapidly does it work? Boom. And that is because the alveoli in your lungs have one cell that separates the lung space from the blood space. It is absorbed almost instantly. And what are you doing with cigarette smoke? Right into the bloodstream. And that's why it's so addictive, right? Because what's the addictive component? Nicotine, that's right. You get that feeling almost instantly.

0: In our society, do we like to wait for pleasure? We want instant what?
1: Gratification.
0: And that's why it works so well. Because it's not a food, it works even faster. It works within seconds. But that's also another problem because it's highly absorptive. Your body just drinks in what you put into the lungs. Another reason why cigarettes cause cancer is because not only of the chemicals, but because those chemicals actually stay in contact for a long time with the lungs. Has anyone ever noticed that someone who quits smoking, now when they quit smoking, they often complain, they say, well, I quit smoking, but now for the last 3 days I've been doing what? Just coughing. And many people who quit will actually complain that their cough gets worse. Now, do you know why that is? If you look at the drug nicotine, it actually has an ability to paralyze the cilia in the lung. Now, the cilia, if you look at the lining of the small bronchioles, which are little tubes that go down into the recesses of your lungs, there's these small little microscopic hairs that are always doing this. Now, why do you suppose they're always doing that? Right? They clear out particles. They clear out germs. When you inhale that fly or something, trying to get that stuff out of there. The dust, the pollution, right? There's these little hairs that are always fanning upwards until finally they get at the area of your vocal cords where you either do one of two things with it. You cough it up or you swallow it. That's right. Now the problem is that nicotine paralyzes that mechanism. So what goes into the lungs stays in the lungs. And the problem is not merely contact with a carcinogen, but prolonged exposure to that carcinogen. Because the body is able to pretty much deal with most insults from the environment if you just give it a chance to recover. And so I can tell you that there are many reasons that cigarettes cause lung cancer. But is it just people who smoke who get lung cancer? How do other people who don't even smoke get lung cancer? By what? Oh. Did you know that in many states now, there's a powerful lobby that is trying to close down smoking in bars, in restaurants? It's already done in many states. Now, why do you suppose the bartenders, the waitresses, why do they want to do that? Because they're dying of lung cancer. Did you know that? Did you know that 3,000 people in my country get lung cancer every year from secondhand smoke? Now, I can tell you, it is a different magnitude. I mean, some estimate worldwide that you have, of the 400,000 cases of lung cancer from primary smoking, it's approximately 50,000 cases from secondary smoke. And of those, 33,000 die. So that is a reality. And I'll give you an illustration. What would you say the number one cause of asthma in children is? Ah, yes. I've had people come in, they say, no, we had some barbecue this weekend. And little Tommy got a little too close, he got some smoke. And that was the issue. And I say, well, that might have been it. But that's not what the medical literature shows. And I proceed to tell them that the number one cause of pediatric asthma is paternal or maternal smoking. And you know what's amazing is that sometimes people may not quit for themselves, but they'll quit for who? Their child. It's amazing. I've seen people, they're like, Doc, I have been smoking for 50 years. I can't quit. And then when I talk to them about their son, all right, I'll quit. I see people do it. It's amazing. Not always, but sometimes. And I can tell you, if you have a child who has

0: has asthma. The reason why it affects a child more than an adult is why, do you suppose? Because they're what? They're smaller. Yeah. I'll give you a great study. They looked at parental smoking, and what would you say the smallest child is? A newborn, right? Newborn baby, less than a few months old. And they looked at the changes and the effects on the baby's lungs. And they found that if you had a parent smoking in a closed room with a baby, for every 20 cigarettes that that parent smokes, it's like the baby smoked 9. Now, obviously, it's not like the baby literally smoked 9 adult cigarettes, but it's the same type of effect on them. It is definitely a reality. Let's go to the second most serious cancer. Anyone know what the second leading cause of cancer death is? What kind of cancer? Colon cancer, very good. Colon cancer. Now, I'm going to show you guys, with the rest of these cancers we're going to talk about, you know what the cause is. And again, if you know the cause, you almost automatically know what? The cure, that's right. Because you remove the cause, just like diabetes, right? What was the cause of diabetes?
1: Fat.
0: So what do you want to maintain? What do you want to go down to? Ideal what? Body weight to cure it. Not all diabetes, right? 95%. So with colon cancer, what would you say the problem is?
1: Diet.
0: Very good. Does anyone know who Dr. Burkitt is? Has anyone ever heard of Burkitt's lymphoma? Yes. Burkitt was a physician, and he studied colon cancer. He actually looked at rates of colon cancer in the United States and then in Africa. And you know what he found out? Is that these tribes in Africa that he was looking at didn't get colon cancer. And he wondered why. And it was diet, you're right. Does anyone know what was abundant in these diets in Africa, which became non-existent in America? Fiber. So you guys are all over it. Fantastic. Now, why would you suppose fiber would have anything to do with colon cancer? Because fiber, you know, isn't that what they used to call roughage? It just kind of just goes through, right? I mean, no big deal. You don't even need it. How many calories does fiber have?
1: Zero.
0: Zero calories per gram, because your body doesn't absorb it. So it's kind of like a non-essential, right? Or maybe not. So why do you think diets that are low in fiber would give you an increased risk of colon cancer? Because of? Various answers. I'm going to give you a very powerful illustration.

0: to yours, if they just added 12 grams of fiber a day to their diet, they would prevent over 50,000 cases of colon cancer. Do you know what 12 grams of fiber is? That's like everyone eating a bran muffin. I mean, a really big, hearty bran muffin. You believe that? That's like a bowl of all bran. A big bowl. But I mean, 12 grams of fiber to reduce 50,000 colon cancers. It's incredible. I'm going to share with you how fiber works. But I'm going to also start with what I believe, again, turned me to considering more than just medical science, but our original design. If you take a look at a carnivore, a meat eater, right? You can look at its digestive system, and you can tell what kind of diet it's going to eat, right? Let's start with the teeth, carnivore's teeth. Fangs, right? Sharp. And then you go down to the stomach. And there is a component in the stomach that is vital for digesting meat. What is it? I heard it. Acid. High levels of hydrochloric acid. Also, you look at the intestines. And do you suppose a carnivore has a long intestine or a short intestine?
1: Short.
0: It's like 9 feet, the average carnivore. Then you go to an herbivore. What's an herbivore? It eats plant foods, or a vegan, we would say. And you look at the teeth, and they are what? Flat. Not all flat, right? Not all flat. A horse doesn't have all flat teeth, right? But things that are designed for grinding, right? And when you go to the stomach, what amounts of acid do you find? Do you think it's more hydrochloric acid or less?
1: Less,
0: that's right. You go to the intestine. How long are the intestines in an herbivore? Shorter? Longer? Longer. Absolutely. Now I'm going to share with you what we're like. If you look at our teeth, who do you think they most resemble? The herbivores. If you look at the pH of our stomach, it has 10 times less hydrochloric acid than a carnivore's. And how long are our intestines? Close to 30 feet. And if you understand, just looking at our anatomy and physiology, you'll start to see the wisdom in the original diet given to man in the Garden of Eden, which was? It's a vegan diet. A vegan diet. What were we designed for? Plant foods. Now I'll tell you why. What would you suppose is something you need to be careful to refrigerate right away? What kind of foods? Animal products, of course. You don't leave the meat sitting out, right? You don't leave the chicken sitting out because you're going to get what? Salmonella, that's right. You don't leave the mayonnaise out. You don't leave all the animal products you don't leave out. And so the reason for that is this. Is because if you put things in a warm, dark, moist place, what happens to it? It spoils. Now, when you eat something, you are placing it in a warm, dark, moist place. Right? And the thing is, if it's an animal product, you don't want it to stay in there that long. That's why the good Lord designed a carnivore to get the meat in and get it out. Or some people might even argue that from the beginning they weren't designed to do that, so God allowed them to adapt to eat it. When you have foods and they stay in the gut for long periods of time, what do you think they start to develop? Carcinogens. In fact, they showed that bile salts,

Does anyone know what bile is? What do you need bile for? What is it used to digest? Fats, right? And most animal products are high in fats, sure. So if you have bile salts, which is what you and I all need to digest fats, and they were exposed to the colon wall for long periods of time, it induced cancer. Now, where does fiber come into all this? Ah. If you had someone like myself, young, healthy male, if I didn't eat any fiber, my transit time started to lengthen. Didn't go to the bathroom for a week. I don't know what else is going on there. Maybe I was dehydrated or something. But I can tell you that when you eat a diet that is high in fiber, what happens to your transit time? Well, transit time, for those of you who don't know, is the time when you eat something to when you see it again. And you can time your transit time. All you have to do is eat something like a beet. Right? Because you can say, okay, I ate this beet, and then you can just keep watching for it. And you'll know what your transit time is. And let me just give you a piece of advice. If your transit time's a week, you're getting a lot of carcinogenesis going on down there. Our bodies were designed to move food through so it doesn't just hang out on the colon wall. That's how fiber works. There's soluble fiber, and there's what? Insoluble fiber. Now, the thing that decreases your transit time or moves things through tends to be the insoluble fiber. But soluble fiber is still beneficial. Does anyone know what soluble fiber does? It lowers what? Cholesterol. But that is another lecture. Third most common cause, third most common cancer, deadliest cancer, I should say, claims the most lives after lung cancer, after colon cancer, is? Breast cancer, or actually it's like breast and prostate if you look at men. Now, I think that's very interesting because breast, prostate are both cancers related to something. Ah, hormones, that's right. And we'll just talk about breast cancer just for the sake of time. When a woman has breast cancer, what is the first question that we usually want to know as physicians? Well, is it a blank sensitive tumor? An estrogen sensitive tumor. Because many breast cancers are influenced by estrogen, right? That's why they use things like tamoxifen that are anti-estrogens, right? Now, the problem with this is that if you have breast cancer, in fact, I'll tell you right now, one out of eight women right here is going to have breast cancer sometime in their lives. It's very common. Skin cancer is the most common, but we usually deal with lung, colon, breast, prostate, things like that. So breast and prostate are the most commonly occurring major cancer, but not the most deadly. But if you have someone with breast cancer, we want to know if it's estrogen sensitive or not. So you already seem to know that it's estrogen, that it's a hormonal type effect. And where would you say that we get a lot of exposure to hormones in our environment? Now why would you say that? Why would we get exposure to hormones from animal products? Because they do. This is true. And, you know, it makes perfect sense. It's not just the hormones. I'm going to share with you a very interesting phenomenon. They have found that women who have early menarche. Does anyone know what menarche is? Menarche is the first what? Period a woman has. Women who have early menarche are at higher risk for developing what later? And when, why would that make sense? Longer exposure to estrogen, sure. Now, I'm going to share with you a very intriguing statistic. In the 1800s, specifically in 1850, when they were more rural in societies, when people got married older or later in life? Earlier in life, right?

0: do you suppose the average age of monarchy
1: 18.
0: Was? Oh, very interesting. It's not 18, but I'll give you credit because it's 17.25. Isn't that intriguing? I think that's absolutely intriguing. And because when you look at that and you compare it to now, what do you see? What's the average age, would you say, now? 12, maybe even 11. Depending on your race, it is much, much younger. And I can tell you that there's a reason for this hormonal abnormality. And I believe you'll be able to guess how it's come about. Because there's been a change in our society. And I'll tell you this, is that an animal will develop more rapidly in response to certain things. If you have, let's say, someone who's a dairy farmer, or someone who's a chicken farmer, right? What do you want those animals to do quickly? Grow, right? Because what does the little chick do for you? It just cheeps and maybe smiles at you. But you want it to grow so it can start laying
1: eggs,
0: right? And what does the calf do for you, right?
1: Nothing.
0: You want it to grow up so it can start giving milk. So animal husbandry understands this concept. They want to mature their animals quickly so they can start to make a profit. So what do? They give them hormones, yes. But does anyone know what else they do? They do give them antibiotics. Very good. I think that's the second one you've gotten. Antibiotics are for twofold. It prevents infection in these animals because if you've got someone whose neighbor is just like right here, right? How many more infections do you think you're going to get? A lot more, right? So the antibiotics are to ward off infection, but also to increase maturation. Anything else they do to these animals? What do cows typically eat normally in a normal environment?
1: Grass.
0: Do they eat that in the animal husbandry business?
2: No. Corn.
0: Corn? Hopefully they eat corn.
1: Right.
0: Oh, I think that might have been the same person again. What do they feed them that's a problem? Yes, that's right. In fact, Switzerland won't take any of our beef anymore because we don't have a program to eliminate certain diseases in our cow population. Now, when you take a cow, which is designed to eat grass, right, and you give it more animal products, what component of its diet are you increasing? Carbohydrate, fat, protein. Protein. When you feed any animal large amounts of protein, what do you think it's going to do quicker?
1: Grow
0: and develop. And the component in our diet that has increased astronomically is the amount of animal protein that we are consuming. And so now we mature when we're not even ready. Can you imagine the difference between a 17-year-old and an 11-year-old? Not that either is probably ready immediately, right? But I think it's very clear that things have happened in our environment, in our society, that have negatively impacted us. Did you know that, has anyone heard of T. Colin Campbell, author of the China Diet Study? He has actually gone to rural China and examined the age of menarche. And you know what it is? 15 to 18. It's still the same. Because their diets are the same as they were hundreds of years ago. Back to breast cancer. We talked about early maturation. We talked about the increased animal proteins. But I'm going to share with you one tidbit as we close about estrogen. And did you know that an athlete, a female athlete, especially distance athletes, as they begin to run more and more and they become leaner and leaner, what do they lose? Their period. Do you know why they lose their period? Are their ovaries malfunctioning? Are their adrenal glands malfunctioning?

0: Body fat, exactly. When a woman drops below 12% body fat, peripheral conversion of estrogen to an active form. And if you don't have enough body fat, you can't muster enough of the active form of estrogen to produce a period. Now, this comes in when we look at the risk of obesity and breast cancer. If you look at a woman who's premenopausal, if she's normal weight, her breast cancer risk is, let's say, 1. If she's overweight, meaning above her ideal weight but less than 20%, it doubles. If she's obese, which means greater than 20% overweight, she triples her risk of breast cancer. Now, if you go to the menopausal woman, that effect changes because you've had exposure to what hormone all your life? Estrogen. But that is accentuated by the fat to this degree. Postmenopausal woman, lean, still, baseline rate, 1. Overweight, 500% more. Obese, 1,200% more. It's an exponential relationship. Absolutely. You're right that it is estrogen exposure. But what are the things in our environment that are causing that estrogen exposure? It's not the birth control pill you're taking, principally. It is the fat that we carry that converts that estrogen to this prolonged exposure. It's the animal proteins that we're being bombarded with to the point that we mature 5 to 6 years earlier than we're designed to. When you understand the causes of cancer, you'll begin to understand the cure. And I'm going to share one illustration about the immune system. Do you remember what system goes down in diabetics that causes infections? Yeah. Immune system. They have shown increasing amounts of sugar in the diet, even in non-diabetics, can decrease the killing power of a white blood cell. Do you know how the immune system kills bacteria? If you look at the immune system, it is designed to protect what? Us, protect us. It will be bacteria, viruses, even a splinter you get caught in your finger. It'll start to fight all of that. Now, cancer is the opposite. Because what is cancer? What's the definition of cancer? It's actually a cell that's doing what? Multiplying without respect to other cells. Because when you cut your hand, do your cells multiply? Sure they do, but when do they stop? When they reach another cell, right? They stop. Cancer is something that multiplies without respect to other cells. Cancer cells also produce something called angiogenesis factor. And what do you think that does? That brings blood supply away from its neighbors to where? To itself. Cancer multiplies without respect to its neighbors. It pulls nutrition away from other cells without respect to its neighbors, and it grows and crushes whatever's in its way. Cancer is looking out for who? Itself. And I want you to look at this very carefully. But do you know what cancer eventually will do? Is the cancer will grow to a size where it will now run into a blood vessel like the vena cava. We get something called superior vena cava syndrome where the tumor blocks off that blood vessel. And what eventually happens? You die. But you know what also dies? The cancer. If you understand cancer and the principles of cancer, it illustrates the life of most of us in this world. We're all looking out for what? Number one. And that will lead to death, just like it does for the cancer. Now, the immune system is the contrast. Did you know that if you take any organism, it can just be one cell, and if you expose it to something that's toxic, do you know what it'll do? Which direction do you think it's going to run? The other direction. But did you know what the immune system does? It fights other bacteria, viruses, things like that. But the way that it fights is actually harmful to itself. It produces chemicals that destroy the bacteria, but it also weakens the white blood cell. And most white blood cells can kill about 14 bacteria before they give up. And when I say give up, do you think they retreat to the lymph nodes? They retreat to the spleen or the bone marrow? Did you know that the immune system fights to the death? It will fight and sacrifice itself for the body. When you look at the two contrasting forces, you can see an illustration of what I believe is the great controversy in this world. You have cancer, which is selfishness. And you have the immune system, which is selflessness. When you understand the two great powers contending for our understanding, for our minds, you'll see that the opposite of love is not hate. The opposite of love is selfishness. And I can tell you, as I began to see that illustration in the immune system, I began to see a God. I began to see someone who had designed one system in the body to illustrate a life of self-sacrifice that came from one person. And I believe that if you continue to explore that, to study that, whether it is in science or in the Bible, you will find what we were designed for. Tomorrow night, you're going to have an opportunity to begin to understand not only about the physical aspects of the body, but what I believe is so perfectly illustrated by the immune system versus cancer. A life dedicated to serving yourself, or a life in giving of yourself on behalf of others. Thank you very much. Okay, any questions?
1: Excuse me, I'd like to ask you regarding prostate cancer.
0: Prostate cancer?
1: The medical doctor recommend biopsy for prostate cancer.
0: Was that because the PSA was elevated? What prompted the biopsy? Digital exam?
1: Digital exam, exactly.
0: Okay, well, if the physician felt something that was like a tumor, he may want a biopsy. Now, normally, if you feel something, most of us would get an imaging study. But, I mean, who knows? Maybe there's a huge tumor or it feels like a rock. And so the physician says, look, even if I see something okay on the ultrasound or CT or whatever they do, they're still going to want a piece of it. Certainly a biopsy is not pleasant of the prostate. But if there's something abnormal there, at least you want to know what it is. And really, the definitive way of diagnosing cancer is a little rhyme that the surgeons all taught us in medical school and residency. If tumor's the rumor, then cancer's the answer and tissue's the issue. So you have to get a piece of tissue to find out what the issue is. So if it were me, I would definitely want to see the biopsy. If you don't want to have the biopsy, you could ask the doctor, say, well, could I get some imaging first and avoid the biopsy if it's normal? If he says, look, I don't care what the imaging looks like, something feels really abnormal, you should get the biopsy.
1: Okay, thank
0: you. You're welcome.
2: If you have cancer, you've heard that you're supposed to cut out the meats, and there's another school that says that you also do not eat fish.
0: Mm.
2: Because if you have chicken meat, you also have that, the injection and so on.
0: Here's the issue with fish. There's an entire lecture on fish. Now, I personally don't eat fish. I'm a vegan vegetarian, which means I eat only plant foods. In fact, I am organic vegan with a juicer at my home. So I'm probably way on this end of the spectrum. But a lot of the reason for that is I know too much. So the thing is with fish is this. A lot of fish, if you were to look at all the meats, fish is probably the best of all the meats that are out there. However, what I would say is that the problem with fish is an issue called biomagnification. Does anyone know what biomagnification is? Does anyone know what food chains are? Like a food chain? Now, a land-based food chain is usually just three links. It's grass, cow, McDonald's, right? Those are the three links in the food chain. But have you ever looked at a sea-based food chain? Do you know how long it is? It's like 14, 15 steps sometimes. If you

0: go from plankton or algae to like krill to whatever. There's various steps in this food chain. And sea-based food chains are much, much larger. And now the problem with that is this, is that if you get a small amount of contamination in a water source or anywhere, what tends to happen with the chemicals like DDT, right? You guys have heard of DDT, DDE, other pesticides, things like that. Contaminants are deposited and concentrated in fat. And so if you have one link of the food chain, let's say the amount of contamination is negligible. When you move up to the next one, it is about 10 times as concentrated sometimes. And then it goes up more and more and more and more. And the more links to that food chain, the more concentrated the biomagnification. And so the problem is with a lot of fish is that these fish are carnivorous fish like trout or tuna or salmon. They're way up on the food chain. So they are receiving a large degree of contamination. And the problem is that you don't want that kind of stuff, especially if you're fighting cancer, right? Because if a lot of these products that you're getting from these contaminants are carcinogens, you don't want to add that to your diet. You know, there are some people who say, well, the fish has got eicosapentaenoic acid, you got the omega-3s, you know, you've heard all that stuff too. But you can get the same nutritional components other places, like flaxseed for the omega-3s. So that's the short answer to that. I do not recommend fish for people with cancer. Next question.
1: A couple of years ago, I had uterus cancer, and I ended up having a hysterectomy.
0: Sure.
1: Where they took my ovaries and and I was 68 years old at the time.
0: Mm-hmm.
1: And but I am overweight, and I know that. But I was wondering, what does that still increase my chances of getting cancer again?
0: Well, if you have had a hysterectomy, that means your estrogen levels are a little lower. However, since you were probably postmenopausal at the time, your ovaries probably weren't cranking out a tremendous amount of estrogen anyway. So the principal sources of your cancer risk factor are still probably going to be the excess weight, because of course you don't have a uterus to get uterine cancer now, but you still could get breast cancer, right? You could get other forms of cancer. So it certainly entirely eliminates your risk for uterine cancer, now that you had the total hysterectomy, or ovarian cancer. And that's true that fat, obesity, dietary components do influence uterine cancer and ovarian cancer tremendously. But, you know, still breast cancer is the big one. I mean, uterine cancer, ovarian cancer is an issue, but it pales in significance to the amount of breast cancer that we see. So I for sure would say you would get tremendous health benefits even though you don't necessarily have a uterus or ovaries.
2: I was 26, I had my ears taken out.
0: Mm-hmm.
2: They did a biopsy, and he scraped down the left side, then I felt it. And it came back benign, but he still said, take it out. Now, would that make it higher for...
0: Well, did you have a total hysterectomy?
2: No,
0: did you have your ovaries?
2: I have my ovaries.
0: Yeah, the real thing that is the issue is the ovaries. If you're left with your ovaries, that's better from the standpoint of symptoms, because you know you remove the ovaries and you get hot flashes and you basically go into menopause type stuff. So it's more ideal. People also have said, you know, different things with osteoporosis. So it's if you can avoid taking out the ovaries, it's probably better. As far as risk for breast cancer and things like that, I am not aware of whether taking the uterus out or leaving it in affects breast cancer risk at all. I would think that it's kind of related to other

0: am not very familiar with acid base. I can tell you that if I personally got cancer, that as far as my diet, I would definitely go raw, vegan, organic, like right away, and try to get most of my stuff as close to where it's growing as possible. Because what they're finding now is a lot of these compounds, these antioxidants, these isoflavones, resveratrol, quercetin, genistein, all these things that we're just discovering are powerful anti-cancer compounds. A lot of these new things that are appearing actually come in to the plant at the moment of getting ripe, like near the end of when it's basically ready to eat. And the problem is that if you're far away, like if you're getting some bananas from Brazil or something like that, when do they pick them? Well, they're super green, because otherwise they'll get, you know, spoiled or bruised by the time they get to you. But the problem is that a plant is not going to receive anything more, right? At the point when it's picked. The only thing it's going to do is going to take what it's got and convert it to something else. So what I recommend to people is, ideally, is the nearer the vine, the greater the blessing in the food. If you can actually just take something and just pick it and then eat it, that is the best amount. That's the maximum amount of nutrition you're going to get, as long as it's growing in good soil. And there have been a lot of studies done now on organic versus non-organic. I'm definitely for organic, not just from the standpoint of nutrition, but we actually had a study kind of near where I'm living on Mercer Island. Does anyone know where Mercer Island is? And would you say the people there are poor, rich, what? They're mostly rich. So they can afford to get stuff. In fact, their median income is, I think, double. And they did a very intriguing experiment on organic versus non-organic in children ages 3 to 10. And they found that these kids that were just eating a regular diet, and they checked for measurable amounts of pesticides, certain types of they're like of nerve. They affect nerve conduction in insects, and that's how they kill them. And they found that these hydrocarbons, when the children were on a regular diet, they could measure them in the urine and the saliva. And within 36 hours of stopping the regular produce and going to organic, they had nothing. And when they went back on it, it appeared right away. It's pretty amazing. And so what I tell people is that, yeah, sure, people could argue and say, well, Riesenberger, that amount of pesticide residue, we don't think that that's necessarily harmful. But we know a lot of it's harmful, right? And we know that long-term exposure to a smaller amount is also harmful. So my point is that if you can detect it in someone's saliva and urine, why do you want that? You know what I mean? So what I would recommend to someone with cancer is to work with a physician who knows what they're doing as far as medical side of it, but is willing to work with you also in changing your diet and your lifestyle, not just your diet, exercise, the way you handle stress, the way you sleep, amount of water you drink, all kinds of stuff. Is there one more question?
1: Yeah.
0: Okay.
1: You were talking about the comparison or the link from estrogen for a woman to breast cancer. What is the link for a man, an obese man,
0: Wow.
1: Cancer.
0: Oh, as far as prostate. Oh, that's a very intriguing. I haven't seen a study done on that, actually. We do know that women who have early menarche or later menopause tend to be at higher risk for breast cancer. And that's what actually someone over here said. They said because it's longer exposure to estrogen. But as far as men and maybe testosterone or other forms of that, I'm not really certain. I don't know if a study has done for that. I do know that obesity does increase cancer risk, but as far as when a guy develops, like in puberty, I've never seen a study related to that, but it certainly would be good to look at, because I guess our hormone is more testosterone, and what they're actually finding with testosterone is that as testosterone goes down, actually we actually start getting more diseases. The only exception to that is, I don't know if you've noticed heart disease, but women tend to get heart disease, but when in comparison to men? About 10 years later. And they have

postulated that that's because estrogen versus testosterone is more protective for heart disease, and versus ourselves, we don't have estrogen. Not that I'm recommending you take estrogen or anything like that. But I haven't seen a study done on that as far as the hormonal effect of testosterone versus estrogen in men. Thank you very much.

Well, welcome to the seventh of 10 presentations from the Bill Gates Spiritual Treasure Chest. At our last meeting, I asked the question, what would Satan try and do to stop God's Protestant Reformation? And as we look into part six of the big picture, which is the big picture concerning the war between God and the devil and good and evil, so we will get the answer to that question in this presentation. Well, the devil inspired the Vatican to establish in the mid-16th century the Council of Trent, a Roman Catholic global synod, spread over three sessions and spanning 18 years. This council was appointed for three reasons. Firstly, to try and stem the thousands of people who were leaving the Catholic Church and joining the Protestant churches. Secondly, find a way to remove the identity of the Pope as being the Antichrist off the Pope and onto somebody else. Thirdly, what was to be the relationship between the Bible and tradition? They struggled to come up with answers, and towards the end of that council, they invoked the St. Bartholomew's Massacre. This ultimately began a process in which 70,000 Huguenots were butchered in cold blood. The Huguenots preferred to follow God's Bible, and for this they were martyred. So what would God do to counter Satan's attempts at destroying the true and loyal Christians and their biblically based faith? Well, God began to use a special lady called Queen Elizabeth I. God had worked through the preaching of John Knox, the Scottish reformer, and this enabled Queen Elizabeth, whose reign was, well, she was born 1533 and died in 1603, to favour and promote the Protestant faith. 45-year reign is generally considered to be one of the most glorious in English history. During this period, a secure Protestant Church of England was established, and Elizabeth was undoing the work of her stepsister Mary before her, who was converting England to the Catholic faith based on Rome's traditions rather than the Holy Bible.

What did Satan do next to try and reverse Queen Elizabeth's successful efforts? Satan organised King Philip of Spain to attack England with the plan to turn England back to being a Roman Catholic nation again. And so a large fleet of Spanish galleons was dispatched to attack Protestant England. But before they got there, English lookout posts reported the Spanish fleet coming, and a message was relayed to a sea captain by the name of Francis Drake. God countered Satan's plans by using Francis Drake, who was stationed in Plymouth in the south of England. Here is a picture of Francis Drake on the bowling green. He's a man after my own heart because I love lawn bowls. It is said that when Drake was informed of the Spanish Armada's approach, he replied that he had time to finish the game of bowls he was playing on Plymouth Hoe and still have time to defeat the Spanish Armada. He could say that because as a champion sailor, he knew the tides. And sure enough, he did defeat the Spanish Armada. God was with him, protecting the true biblical Protestant faith by ensuring that Francis Drake was victorious. The Spanish Armada was soundly defeated, and as a result, Francis Drake was knighted by Queen Elizabeth I, and he became known as Sir Francis Drake. Naturally, the Roman Catholic leaders of Europe were not at all pleased with their massive defeat. Even today, England is still referred to as Mary's Dowry by the Vatican, for Rome still wants England to be a Roman Catholic nation. But with the ecumenical movement in full bloom, Rome will not only capture England, but she will capture the whole world with a one-world religion. Here is a Catholic prayer praying that God will protect Rome's dowry, which is Mother England. Do remember that we're showing the historical thrust and counter-thrust of two supernatural beings, each competing for control of this world. One has every right to it, the other is a usurper. Therefore, looking at history is important. As Life Sketches page 196 says, we have nothing to fear for the future, except we forget the way the Lord has led us and his teachings in our past history. So we go back again into history to see what God did next in protecting the Protestant faith. King James I played a big part. He was the King of Scotland as James VI from 24th of July in 1567, and King of England and Ireland is James I from the union of the Scottish and English crowns on the 24th of March 1603 until his death. He was also a great defender of the Protestant biblical faith. The King James Bible was approved by the king and named after him. So what would Satan try and do next to stop the rapidly advancing success of the distribution of large numbers of these King James Bibles? History reveals that Rome established the Roman Catholic list of banned books from 1600 AD up until 1966 when Pope Paul VI abolished it. It was simply called the Index, and the King James Version of the Bible was on that list as a banned book, and that is what Satan organized through his chosen agency. But incredible, isn't it? You could not buy a King James Bible in a Catholic bookstore. And I know that's a fact, because I deliberately tried to buy one there. And sure enough, I could not buy one. Why would this Bible be banned? Because the Catholic leaders knew that the KJV was based on the Eastern manuscripts, not on the corrupted ones that the Catholic Vulgate was written from. So what did Satan do next? Well, he organized another person to try and destroy the true Protestant biblical faith, and he is well known to us in the 21st century. Satan works through the papacy to influence Mr. Guy Fawkes to be involved in a major plot to destroy Protestantism. He was a member of a group of provincial English Catholics who planned the failed gunpowder plot of November the 5th, 1605. It was a plot to assassinate James I, a Protestant king of England, and to put a Catholic king in his place. The plotters secured an area beneath the House of Lords, and Guy Fawkes was placed in charge of the gunpowder that they stockpiled there. They planned to blow up the House of Lords and the Westminster Palace and kill the Protestant king
James the

first in the process. But prompted by the receipt of an anonymous letter, the authorities searched Westminster Palace during the early hours of the 5th of November, 1605, and they found Guy Fawkes guarding the explosives. He was put on the gallows, but he jumped and broke his neck. Every year, effigies of Guy Fawkes are burned on bonfires on the 5th of November, but hardly anybody today knows what the real story is. The 5th of November has been turned into a night of fireworks and entertainment. The history of those times has been warped to conceal the misdeeds of those who plan to destroy Protestantism. Before we do a quick summary, I need to make something very clear. Notice these next three slides. Satan works where we least expect to find him, in the churches. As we expose his cunning ways, we will discover anti-biblical teachings.

Rome and the other peddlers of error are doing either. We know that from the reading of Mark 7, verse 7, which says, "They worship me in vain. Their teachings are but rules taught by men." And Colossians 2, verse 8, "Beware lest any man spoil you through philosophy and vain deceit, after the traditions of men, after the rudiments of the world, and not after Christ." Many of the Roman Catholic teachings are based on tradition and not on the Bible or the teachings of the Lord Jesus Christ. Therefore, they are in a vulnerable position when challenged to defend their faith from the Scriptures alone. This is what Jesus was warning us against in Colossians 2, verse 8, as we noted when we read the text. So let us remind ourselves of how we get true faith. Romans 10, verse 17, "Faith cometh by hearing, and hearing by the word of God, not by the traditions of men or the traditions of the church." When we ask ourselves the question, what's more important? Jesus said that truth was more important. The Roman Catholic Church says, no, tradition is more important. Hence the battle. Sometime after the death of Elizabeth I, God starts to give his Bible-believing people physical signs in nature. This was to tell the people that something big is approaching on the prophetic clock. And Revelation 6, 12 to 14, "I looked when he broke the sixth seal, and there was a great earthquake. And the sun became black as sackcloth made of hair, and the whole moon became like blood." Let us look at each of these three signs: the earthquake, the sun being darkened, and the moon becoming a vivid red. The first of these was the Lisbon earthquake in 1755. It extended to the greater part of Europe, Africa, and America. This is significant to me because I come from a country that has lots of earthquakes. But I've never known an earthquake in New Zealand be felt in Africa or America. This one in Lisbon was felt in Europe, Africa, and America. It was big. 60,000 people lost their lives in that earthquake. The dark day of May 19, 1780 was the second sign. And in the book Our First 100 Years by R.M. Devens, on page 89 is recorded that the fowls went to their roosts, schools were dismissed, and yet it was only 11 o'clock in the morning. I have this book in my library and can vouch for the accuracy of that statement. And I might add, it wasn't caused by an eclipse. We have had many eclipses since then, and they have not closed schools or had the chooks go to their nests when these eclipses occurred. They were the signs that God promised that he would send. The third sign was that the moon had the appearance of blood, and that happened on May 19, 1780. These signs were portentous and signified that something great was about to happen. What would it be? Well, it was to be the end of a fabulous time prophecy spanning 1,260 years. It started with the Bishop of Rome receiving political power in 538 AD from the last of the pagan Roman emperors called Justinian. We touched on this earlier in another presentation. It ended when the Roman Catholic Church lost its political power in 1798 at the hands of a pagan emperor called Napoleon. Exactly 1,260 years after the prophecy was started. And you find it in Daniel 7, 25 and 26. This fulfillment of a major prophecy electrified the Christian world at that time, 1798. This is what those God-given physical signs in nature were alerting them to. And the earthquake in 1755 and in 1780, the sun being darkened and the moon turning a vivid red. So what happened to the Roman Catholic Church in 1798? Well, the Pope was taken prisoner. No big deal. They simply appointed another one. But the papal states were confiscated
and the papacy lost its political power, that was significant, because that's what she got 1,260

60 years earlier at the hands of Justinian. Only an all-knowing God could have prophesied that so accurately through his prophets and so long ago. This led to great excitement amongst the Protestant churches, and after the initial thrill and excitement of seeing the 1260-year time prophecy fulfilled right on time, two things happened. Christians wanted to get the Bibles out into the hands of everyone in the world. So they formed the British and Foreign Bible Society in 1804. Then in 1816, the American Bible Society was established. But there was something else that really excited the Christians of those days, and that was the idea that Christ must be about to return. But the Christians also, in the early 1800s, wanted to know the answer to an intriguing question. They had just seen a magnificent fulfillment of prophecy, and so they asked themselves, are there any more prophecies in the Bible that go beyond 1798? And sure enough, there was. They discovered the longest time prophecy of them all, the 2,300-year time prophecy. But they struggled to understand its meaning. But then we know that that prophecy could not be understood until after 1798. Why did they wait that long to discover the answers? It's because of what the angel told Daniel way back in the period 600 BC. Remember Daniel 12, verse 4? But thou, O Daniel, shut up the words and seal the book, even to the time of the end. Many shall run to and fro, and knowledge shall be increased. Now, the time of the end began in 1798. Once this date was reached, then the book of Daniel could be opened and understood. And once the book was opened and able to be understood, then it became apparent that the book of Daniel was the key that would enable God's people to understand the New Testament book called the Book of Revelation. These two books of the Bible are like a glove and a hand. They complement each other. And by the way, the time of the end is not the same as the end of time. Now, there were some key identifying Bible clues to confirm that the time of the end began in 1798, and we'll have a look at them now. The first clue was that many shall run to and fro. Horse and cart, which was the mode of travel for thousands of years, had almost faded off the scene when I was born in 1940. There was still an occasional horse and cart that came to town. But consider the advances in travel technology since 1798 to now.

Great things were about to happen after 1798, and in 1831, William Miller, a Baptist farmer, begins to preach. He had discovered, along with others, the longest time prophecy in the Holy Bible, the 2,300-year time prophecy ending in October 1844. He thought, as did others, that Christ was coming back the second time on that date. But his studies and expectations were to lead to a great disappointment. But out of that great disappointment, God would produce the remnant church to take his final message to the world before Jesus Christ comes back. And that church is the Seventh-day Adventist Church. Although the Adventist Christians of that time were extremely disappointed, God had it all under control. For the book of Revelation tells us that there would be a big disappointment. As it says here, Revelation 10, verse 9, "And I went unto the angel and said unto him, Give me the little book. And he said unto me, Take it and eat it up, and it shall make thy belly bitter, but it shall be in thy mouth sweet as honey. And I took the little book out of the angel's hand and ate it up. And it was in my mouth sweet as honey. And as soon as I had eaten it, my belly was bitter." Thinking that Jesus was coming back on the 22nd of October, 1844, was indeed sweet as honey to them. And when he did not arrive, it was indeed a bitter pill to swallow. But the bitter disappointment to men was not a surprise to God, for he said in our next Bible verse, in verse 11, "And he said unto me, Thou must prophesy again before many peoples and nations and tongues and kings." So God knew what was happening, and he told them what they were to do. They were to prophesy again. But what were they to prophesy about? Namely, that the 22nd of October, 1844, marked the start of the Day of Judgment. William Miller and the Adventists of his day were 100% correct on the date, the 22nd of October, 1844. But they were 100% wrong as to the event to take place on that date, hence the great disappointment of 1844. And the scriptures even tell us, 1 Peter 4:17, "For the time has come that judgment must begin at the house of God, and if it first begin at us, what shall the end of them be that obey not the gospel of God?" The time referred to in this Bible reading was the beginning of the Day of Judgment, and that always occurred on earth at the house of God, as this text stated, and it happened on the Day of Atonement. This is when the priest went into the second apartment of the earthly sanctuary to conduct a ceremony called the cleansing of the sanctuary. So God is now judging the cases of the dead Christians. No one knows when he will begin to judge the living Christians. This judgment checks to see if we have the righteousness of Christ, for our own righteousness is not good enough. And it determines our rewards for what we have done for God here on earth. The Bible tells us in Daniel 7:13, the destination that Christ was going to travel to, and it wasn't to planet Earth. That's where the disappointment lay. Instead, the Bible taught that Christ was to move from the first apartment of the heavenly sanctuary to the second apartment of the heavenly sanctuary. And I guess the heavenly sanctuary is miles in length. And the reason that that journey would have taken place is because the judgment work is done in the second apartment of the heavenly sanctuary. You may ask, why there? Because that is where the record of mankind's sins are recorded. And it is where the law of God is being situated under God's mercy seat in the second apartment, not the first. It's also where the faithful Christians will have a fabulous and loving advocate called Jesus Christ to defend them when their sins come up for review. You see, God kicked the devil out of heaven, and it is the devil who will say to God, "You kicked me out, so why let these sinners in?"

then Jesus can say, I died for all mankind, and Job Logs repented of his sins and forsook them, using my power combined with his will, and therefore he is one of mine. And God the Father says, let him in. Never forget that Satan was offered the same opportunity that we are being offered today, the opportunity to repent of our sins and join the family of God on God's terms. And so those who do that can look forward confidently to their eternal reward. For as this Bible text says, Acts 3:19, repent and turn to God so that your sins may be wiped out. As I said earlier, the judgment work is done in the second apartment. Therefore, Jesus, having ministered in the first apartment from 31 AD to 1844, needed to go from that first apartment to the second apartment on the 22nd of October 1844 at the end of the 2,300-year time prophecy. Our next slides confirm that he would do this. As we find in Daniel 7, verse 9, I beheld until the thrones were cast down, and the Ancient of Days, that's a reference to God the Father, did sit. Verse 13, I saw in the night visions, and behold, one like the Son of Man, that's a reference to Jesus, came with the clouds of heaven and came to the Ancient of Days, which is God the Father. Remember I mentioned sanctuary is many miles in length. So Jesus did travel on that day, but not to planet Earth as the Adventists of William Miller's time were expecting. Instead, Jesus traveled from the first apartment to the second apartment of the heavenly sanctuary to begin his new Judgment Day ministry. This explained the great disappointment of the Christians who were expecting Christ to come back to planet Earth on that day. And it is logical that they would be excited when you consider that at the second coming of Christ, he brings his rewards with him, as our next slide reveals. Behold, I am coming quickly, and my reward is with me to render to every man according to what he has done. And so that is Revelation 22, verse 12. So obviously then, there must be a judgment day first, and the Bible says a lot about the judgment day, as we shall see. God taught about the Judgment Day ministry in the ceremonial laws that he had given to the Israelites at the time of Moses. And in that law, the Jews were told to commemorate once a year the Day of Judgment, also known as the Day of Atonement, and also known as the Day of Yom Kippur. And that ministry was the beginning of the judgment phase of the salvation process. But there is a Bible text which seems to negate what I have just said. Higher critics and objectors refer to it, and it is this one. Mark 16:19. So then the Lord Jesus, after he had spoken to them, was taken up into heaven and sat down at the right hand of God. So here we have recorded in the Bible that when Jesus ascended to heaven, he sat down at the right hand of the Father in 31 AD. The obvious question then is this one. Where was the Father? And the answer is in the second apartment of the heavenly sanctuary. But critics of the Seventh-day Adventist Church raised two objections. What was the first objection? How can we say that Jesus went into the throne room of the Father in 1844 in the second apartment when he had already been there with the Father since 31 AD? Now that is a good and valid objection, but the answer is equally valid and also simple to understand when we look at the inauguration ceremony after the building of the earthly tabernacle. It had been modeled on the original temple in heaven as per instructions that God gave to Moses. I want you to notice what happened in the inauguration.

ordination ceremony. Exodus 30, verse 26. You shall anoint the tabernacle of meeting and the ark of the testimony. Now, I've already mentioned that the high priest only went into the second apartment once a year on the day of judgment. But here is an isolated, one-off occasion where he went into the second apartment, and that was for the inauguration ceremony on earth. And for Moses to anoint the Ark of the Testimony, he would have had to go into the second apartment to anoint that Ark, as Exodus 30, verse 26 states. But here's where the problem lies. It is an assumption to think that Moses stayed there. Notice the bottom part of this slide. Exodus 40, verse 21. Moses brought the ark into the tabernacle, hung up the veil of the covering, and partitioned off the ark of the testimony as the Lord had commanded him. And this created the two apartments that match the two in heaven. So Moses, acting on behalf of God, would also need to anoint Aaron, the first high priest, before the earthly priestly ministry could begin. We do that today with our pastors. We conduct a special anointing or inauguration ceremony to formalize their ministry. What then is the solution to this valid first objection? The solution: Moses didn't stay in the second apartment after anointing the furniture and anointing Aaron to be the high priest on earth. But more importantly to the question we're answering today is this: neither did Jesus stay in the second apartment with the Father in the heavenly sanctuary after he was anointed in 31 AD to serve as our high priest in that sanctuary. Jesus came out and began his priestly ministry between 31 AD to 1844 in the first apartment of the heavenly sanctuary. This is a critical point. The fact that neither Moses nor Jesus stayed in the second apartments of the respective sanctuaries after their inauguration ceremonies. This answers the first objection. The problem is of the objector's own making, for they did not understand the inauguration ceremony that established the respective high priestly offices. Firstly, the one on earth with Moses and Aaron, and secondly, the one in heaven with God the Father and Jesus Christ. As a result, they could see that Jesus sat down on a heavenly throne beside the heavenly Father in 31 AD, but they left him there. Now notice something important. After each inauguration ceremony, God did something special. Notice it here. Then the cloud covered the tent of meeting, and the glory of the Lord filled the tabernacle. Exodus 40, verse 34. And so God's presence filled his new palace. In the Old Testament book of Exodus, it is recorded that God poured out the Shekinah glory, showing God's pleasure at the inauguration ceremony on earth. And this was heaven's signal of approval, indicating that the priestly ministry on earth could begin around 1500 BC. And likewise, God did the same after the 10-day inauguration ceremony of Christ in the heavenly sanctuary in 31 AD. The outpouring of Pentecost was heaven's signal, indicating that the heavenly priest, Jesus Christ, had begun his ministry in the heavenly sanctuary, and that the old Levitical priesthood of the Jews on earth was now finished forever. And Pentecost was also God's signal that the world's population now had an inaugurated and anointed high priest in the heavenly sanctuary that you and I can pray to, the Lord Jesus Christ. And therefore, we do not need to pray or confess our sins to an earthly priest anymore. This explains the objection that people have today to the idea that Jesus was already in the second apartment in 31 AD, and therefore how could he go back in there in 1844 if he was already there? They just didn't know about the inauguration ceremony.
He came out from the throne room in the second apartment.

department of the heavenly sanctuary and began to perform his ministry in the first department from 31 AD to 1844. Thanks. You've answered my first question, but I have a second objection. And what is your second objection, sir? You have the Father in the second department for 1800 years, and you have Christ in the first department for the same period of time. Do you mean that they never met or talked in all that period of time because of the veil or wall that separated them for those 1800 years? That's another very good question. Here is the answer to the second objection, and this will answer the assumption that theologians make that God the Father and God the Son were separated for all that length of time. It is true that the priest in the earthly sanctuary was separated from God, but that was because the earthly priest was a sinner and had to be separated from God by the veil, or the priest would have died instantly. But Jesus was not a sinner, and therefore did not need to be separated from God the Father, as we shall see when we look into the Spirit of Prophecy illumination of the Scriptures. Early Writings, page 55. I saw the Father rise from the throne and in a flaming chariot go into the Holy of Holies within the veil and sit down. So we've just read that the Heavenly Father God has moved in a flaming chariot from the first apartment to the second apartment, and that happened in 1844. Now notice what happens next. Then a cloudy chariot with wheels like flaming fire, surrounded by angels, came to where Jesus was. He stepped into the chariot and was borne to the holiest where the Father sat. So now the Father and the Son are together again, but this time in the second apartment, so that they could begin the judgment work from the 22nd of October, 1844 onwards. Thank you. My second objection is now answered also. And so the judge says the two objections are overruled. And so the Spirit of Prophecy Torch of Illumination throws further light on this question of the judgment scene. Great Controversy, page 479, commenting on Daniel 7, verse 10. Thus was presented to the prophet's vision the great and solemn day when the characters and the lives of men should pass in review before the judge of all the earth, and to every man should be rendered according to his works. The Ancient of Days is God the Father, and holy angels as ministers and witnesses in number 10,000 times 10,000 and thousands attend this great tribunal. So we are saved by grace from the penalty, the power, and the presence of sin, but we are rewarded for our works done on behalf of God. This judgment scene was also referred to by Jesus in the parable of the wedding garment. Did those claiming to be the followers of Christ have on the wedding garment of Christ that he had provided so freely and which is his perfect character? We probably all know that for justification, or for being saved from the penalty of sin, which is the work of a moment, we come just as we are, but repentantly. Christ then forgives us and credits to our account in heaven what we desperately need, and that is the innocent blood of Christ and his imputed perfect righteousness. For the next aspect of salvation, which is the work of a lifetime and is called sanctification, and being saved from the power of sin, we need the innocent blood of Christ again, but this time we need his imparted righteousness. And he promises to do that throughout our lifetime, so long as we cooperate. This then is the wedding robe which the saints are to wear
and which becomes our righteousness.

You see, the terms of the covenant with God was that we would allow God to write his law on our minds and hearts so that we could meet our side of the covenant. And our covenant promise was to love and obey him. And we'll see this covenant shortly. So once the Adventists understood about Jesus beginning the judgment phase of salvation, it explained their great disappointment. Then they entered into prophesying again with enthusiasm, for now they had a new message. The judgment day has arrived. Now the times in which we live are urgent. But where did they find the time prophecy that talked about the cleansing of the sanctuary, or to put it in modern language, the time of the judgment? They found it in the 2,300-year prophecy in Daniel 8:14. We have previously looked at the first five pillars of fulfillment, but remember that only covered the first 490 years. Now we can see the significance of the remaining 1,810 years. So here's a quick summary of the first five pillars of fulfillment. Remember, we had Cyrus decree, Artaxerxes, and Darius, that 457 marked the start day of this prophecy. They were to rebuild the city of Jerusalem and the wall. That happened 49 years later, exactly as prophesied. Then we had the arrival of the Messiah, 27 AD, exactly as prophesied. 31 AD, the sacrifice of Christ on the cross at Calvary, exactly as prophesied. And finally, God having to use spiritual Israel to be his messengers, because at the end of 34 AD, he could no longer use the nation of Israel because they had rejected him. But this still left 1,810 years left, which we never looked at in the previous presentations. The next chart shows the complete 2,300-year time period, and my logic says, if the first five mathematical pillars arrived exactly on time, then the last mathematical pillar ending in 1844 would logically have an exact fulfillment as well. And that fulfillment was the beginning of the Day of Judgment, making up the perfect completion of the 2,300 years for the sanctuary to begin to be cleansed. The Bible speaks plainly about there being a Day of Judgment. It is appointed for men to die once, but after this, the judgment. And that is Hebrews 9, verse 27. So the judgment day began on the 22nd of October, 1844. The judgment at the moment concerns the Christian dead. Did they show the fruits of being a Christian, or were they shams? This judgment is not for God's benefit. He already knows the answer. Our next slide proves that within the gospel, there was always going to be a judgment day. Which makes me quite concerned that well-meaning pastors and priests seem to always assign the dead straight to heaven, thus bypassing the judgment day. How can they do that? I went to a minister after the wake, and I said to him, "Sir, you have assigned the dead straight to heaven. What does one have to do to qualify to go to hell?" He never answered that question. 1 Peter 4:17 says, "For the time has come for judgment to begin at the house of God." This explains why the Seventh-day Adventist Church feels it has a divine mandate to preach a special message for a special time in Earth's history, and the world would be wise to wake up and take notice. But the question for us today is this: when will the judgment start on the living Christians? No one knows when it will get to our cases, but only a fool would presume on the mercy of God by not seeking to bring their lives into harmony with God's revealed will, especially as we are living in such important times for us individually. Daniel 7, verse 10. The court was seated and the books were opened. For God will bring every work into judgment, including every secret thing, whether good or evil. Christians,

who repent of their sins have nothing to worry about, for the word pardon is placed beside those sins. The blood of Jesus Christ does that for them. But they still need to reflect the character of Christ as depicted in the parable of the wedding garment. And we must remain faithful to our God-given task and let the world know of the judgment now being in session when God gives us the right opportunity to do so. Literal Israel's leaders were to teach the then-known world about this subject of a judgment day, but they let God down. And the modern-day Christian church leaders are likewise letting God down, as you will see shortly. But in these last days, spiritual Israel, alias the remnant church of Revelation 12, is teaching people to keep God's law, as it will be that law that God uses to judge his people by. Now, remember, this is a battle between God and a created being called Lucifer, who we know as Satan. And because God's law is hated by God's enemy, Satan, our church, the Seventh-day Adventist Church, frustrates the plans of Satan by drawing people's attention to this holy law and to the judgment day for all of God's people. Satan is not worried about the churches that assign the dead straight to heaven, thus bypassing the day of judgment, because he has already deceived them. But we do know that Satan is angry at our particular church when we look at the next two slides, Revelation 12:17. And the dragon, which was a symbol of Satan, was wroth with the woman, which was a symbol of the church, and went to make war with the remnant of her seed, which keep the commandments of God and have the testimony of Jesus Christ. To break the symbolism down, a woman in Bible symbolism equals a church. See Revelation 12, verses 1 and 2. The dragon is a symbol for Satan. See Revelation 12, verse 9. Satan is angry with a remnant, and a remnant is the last part of the original. Number 4, they're identified because they keep all 10 commandments of God, and they have the testimony of Jesus, which is the fifth point. The sixth point, the testimony of Jesus, is the spirit of prophecy. See Revelation 19:10. Four churches exist that I know of that keep all 10 commandments, but only one church does that and has the true spirit of prophecy. It is the Seventh-day Adventist Church on earth that is referred to here. This is because our church is still upholding the 10 commandments as the definer of sin, the standard to be used in the judgment, and a revealer of God's glorious character, the character of love, mercy, and justice. For that is what is behind the 10 commandments, love. Remember from the big picture, part one, Satan said no one could keep God's law, and therefore he hoped that the character of God would be obliterated from planet Earth. But the remnant church, which is the Seventh-day Adventist church, is teaching people to come to Jesus as you are, but contritely, and receive a pardon for our sins. Sunday-keeping Christian leaders teach this also. But here comes the point of separation between the Sunday-keeping Christians and the Seventh-day Adventist church that makes the devil angry.

Whosoever commits sin transgresses also the law, for sin is the transgression of the law. So if the innocent Christ has paid the penalty for our sins, does that give us license to go on breaking the law? No, it does not. It doesn't give us license to do that. And remember, sin is an act of choice, not an act of birth. If a traffic officer gives us a ticket for a traffic offence, but the judge lets us off, does that mean we can carry on doing the same faulty driving? No. Then why do Christian leaders teach a Christian to think that they can accept the great sacrifice of Jesus, yet carry on sinning without making an effort in the strength of the Holy Spirit's power to be overcomers, as Revelation chapter 2 and chapter 3 asks for? Speaking about that chapter, those two chapters are well worth reading because there are fabulous rewards for the overcomers. And as this one here says, Revelation 3 verse 5, "He that overcomes, the same shall be clothed in white raiment," that's the righteousness of Christ, "and I will not blot out his name out of the book of life, but I will confess his name before my Father and before his angels." So our names can be blotted out if we make no attempt to be overcomers from the power of sin. Yet we can still have assurance of salvation from the penalty of sin, for the price has already been paid. And what a marvelous promise God has given to his people. This is the promise to the overcomers. "He that hath an ear, let him hear what the Spirit says unto the churches. To him that overcometh will I give to eat of the tree of life, which is in the midst of the paradise of God." I want to be saved from the three things the Bible tells me I need saving from: the penalty of sin, the power of sin, and the presence of sin. When the Bible talks about being an overcomer, it is talking only about the second aspect of salvation, getting victory over the power of sin in our daily lives. It's a work of a lifetime. It's not talking about the penalty of sin, for only the blood of Christ pays for that penalty. Thus, we can still have the assurance of salvation while seeking to have on the wedding garment of Christ that enables us to be overcomers from the power of sin. Satan is right if we try and keep God's commandments in our own strength. But the Bible teaches in Hebrews 8 verse 10 that God is going to write his law on the hearts of his dear people. And doing that, God exposes the conditional nature of salvation. For as Hebrews 8 verse 10 says, "For this is the covenant that I will make, says the Lord. I will put my laws into their mind and write them in their hearts, and I will be to them a God, and they shall be to me a people." The very law that Satan said to God in heaven was not needed by angels and could not be kept by mankind is proven to be false. No wonder Satan is in trouble when God's people love God so much that they want to keep his commandments. So what would Satan do next? Revelation 13:3 tells us what would happen next, and it was quite a major event. Revelation 13:3, "And I saw one of his heads, as it were, wounded to death, and the deadly wound was healed, and all the world wondered after the beast." We learned earlier today that the Roman Catholic Church suffered a deadly wound when it lost its political power in 1798. This verse tells us that she gets back her political power. How did this happen? Our next presentation will answer this question. May God bless us all and our loved ones today and forevermore. Amen.

A quick glimpse at the wonder of God's healing ways that He offers His sincere followers through His Word in the spirit of prophecy. I am so grateful to God for His promise to us in Isaiah 41:10. Fear thou not, for I am with thee. Be not dismayed, for I am thy God. I will strengthen thee. Yes, I will help thee. Yes, I will uphold thee with the right hand of my righteousness. Praise God. What do you say? And listen to this precious inspiration through all our trials. We have a never-failing helper. He does not leave us alone to struggle with temptation, to battle with evil, and be finally crushed with broken burdens and sorrows. Though He is now hidden from mortal sight, the ear of faith can hear His voice saying, "Fear not, I am with you. I am He that liveth and was dead, and behold, I am alive forevermore." Revelation 1:18. I've endured your sorrows. I've experienced your struggles, encountered your temptations. I know your tears. I also have wept. The griefs that lie too deep to be breathed into any human ear, I know. Think not that you are desolate and forsaken. Though your pain touch no responsive chord in any heart on earth, look unto me and live. The mountains shall depart and the hills be removed, but my kindness shall not depart from thee, neither shall the covenant of my peace be removed, saith the Lord that hath mercy on thee, Isaiah 54:10. Precious friend, do not fear. We have a Savior who cares, who tells us, "Fear thou not, for I am with thee. Be not dismayed, for I am thy God. I will strengthen thee, yea, I will help thee, yea, I will uphold thee with the right hand of my righteousness." Cling to that promise, will you, dear friend? Jesus loves you. Tune in again for another insight from the powerfully healing inspiration of our loving God that we find in His Word and the Spirit of Prophecy. Till next time, take courage.

Welcome to session number 6 on our series Complete Restoration. Today we are going to look at giving God glory and what that means. Before we get into God's word, let's kneel together as we pray. Heavenly Father, we bow before you because you are the God of the universe. And Father, we come before you seeking to understand you better. It's been clear through the series that your desire for us is great. Your concern for us knows no limit. So, Father, help us to understand you better so that we can reflect you better, so that people around us can want to know the God that you are. For we ask it in Jesus' name. Amen. So, complete restoration. We are still working on it, and we're asking the question, what if there was one piece that made all your other pieces make sense? We are going to keep looking for that one piece. And as we go, we're going to keep sprouting that seed, letting it grow, and bringing us to a full picture, or at least a more full picture, of truth. Give him glory. The first angel's message says, I saw another angel flying in the midst of heaven, having the everlasting gospel to preach to those that dwell on the earth, to every kindred, nation, tongue, and people, saying with a loud voice, fear God and give glory to him, for the hour of his judgment has come. And worship him who made the heavens, the earth, the sea, and the springs of water. So far we know that the everlasting gospel is the good news. We know that fearing God is to see how big he is so that we don't need to be afraid of anything else. Now we're going to look at what does it mean to give God glory. Glory, the Greek word is doxa, a most glorious condition.

a most exalted state, something of intrinsic value. So if you think of the wording of the message, it says we need to give God glory. We need to give God something of intrinsic value, something glorious, something exalted. What is that something going to be? In Micah 6, if you want to open your Bibles there, I'm going to open mine with you. And we're going to read a little bit more than we have on the screen. Just to give some context, Micah, a small book near the end of the Old Testament, right beside the famous story of Jonah. Micah chapter 6, and we'll begin in verse 1. Hear now what the Lord says. Arise, plead your case before the mountains, and let the hills hear your voice. Hear, O you mountains, the Lord's complaint, and you strong foundations of the earth. For the Lord has a complaint against his people. O my people, and he will contend with Israel. Verse 3, O my people, what have I done to you? And how have I wearied you? Testify against me. For I brought you up from the land of Egypt. I redeemed you from the house of bondage. I sent before you Moses and Aaron and Miriam. You can see he's referring back to the same stories we've been referring back to. And God says, I've done all these things for you. Why don't you want me? O my people, remember now what Balak, king of Moab, counseled, what Balaam, the son of Beor, answered him from the acacia grove to Gilgal, that you may know the righteousness of the Lord. And then Micah transitions and asks this question, with what shall I come before the Lord and bow myself before the high God? Shall I come before him with burnt offerings, with calves a year old? Will the Lord be pleased with thousands of rams, 10,000 rivers of oil? Shall I give him my firstborn for my transgression, the fruit of my body for the sins of my soul? Micah here is reiterating the common belief that's out there in paganism. It's out there in the culture all around him. What does God want from me? How much will it cost me to please my God? And then Micah 6:8 is that famous verse, he has shown you, O man, what is good, and what does the Lord require of you but to do justly, to love mercy, and to walk humbly with your God. Often in the Hebrew scriptures, it puts three things together. They're called Hebrew triads, and they increase in importance. So the first one is the least important. The second one's more important. The last one is the most important. If you go through the scriptures and you compare the word justice and the word mercy occurs in the Bible almost twice as many times as the word justice does. God values mercy above justice. But he values something else even higher. It says, do justly, love mercy, and walk humbly with your God. If you consider the story of Abraham that we looked at in quite a bit of detail last time, all God was asking Abraham to do was, Abraham, just walk with me. When I ask you to do something, do it. If I tell you I'm going to do something, wait humbly until I do it. Just walk with me. Humility is not something that we come by easily. It is totally contrary to our nature. This story that Mark Finley tells of an experience he had in Hungary right after the wall fell and communism was kind of beginning to crumble. He was invited to one of the prestigious universities in Hungary, and they asked him to come and spend 1 hour lecturing on astronomy, and they were going to have their professor lecture on astronomy, and one of their professors, and they wanted Mark Finley to use astronomy to show that there is a God, and then this professor was going to lecture on astronomy and show there was no God. So Mark Finley prayed about it, and he said, if the Lord's opened the door, I'm going to walk through it, even though I'm not an astronomer. And he said, called the university, he said, I will come on one condition. If you let him speak first and let me speak second, I will come. So the university agreed because he didn't want the other guy to speak second and tear to shreds everything he said. He comes to the university and the president of the university comes and greets him and he's all flustered. He's red-faced. He says, Mr. Finley, we have a problem. So Mr. Finley said, what's the problem? He says, the professor that you're supposed to debate with, an emergency has come up. He cannot come. What are we going to do? And Mr. Finley said, well, that's no problem. I'll lecture for 2 hours. Just give me the 2 hours. So they agreed to do that, and he spent an hour speaking on astronomy, an hour on archaeology. When question time came, one of the students put up their hand, and they said, Mr. Finley, one of our astronauts went into space
And he looked for God, and when he was

out there in space, he saw many things, but he did not find God. How can you say there is a God? We do not believe there is a God. And so Pastor Finley said, I will answer your question, but I would actually like to answer your question with a question, and I would like to direct that question to your faculty. And he looked at the faculty and he said, this is a very prestigious university. He said, I was familiar with it before I even came to Hungary. You have many exalted professors here. You have a lot of good programs. But let me ask you a question. Is it possible that if you took all the knowledge of your professors and all the knowledge of your students and combined it, that you don't even, that you would know 50% of the knowledge that there is to know in the world? And they said, oh no, we wouldn't know 50%, not even close. He said, well, what about 40%? And finally, he got him down to 5%. They said, no, even if you combine all the knowledge of all of our faculty, all of our staff, and all of our students, we wouldn't even know 5% of all there is to know. So Mr. Pastor Finley said, well, let's just say you do. Let's say that you together know 5% of all there is to know. He said, is it possible that the God that I'm here to tell you about exists in the 95% of the things that you don't know yet? And they looked at him, and one of the professors said, yes, that is possible. And suddenly that proud faculty and those proud staff and the proud students suddenly were humbled to realize there's all kinds of things that we don't know, so why are we so confident that we know there is no God? And before that evening was over, people were asking for Bibles, and lives were being changed because they had become humble. But it's not natural for us to be humble. So what I'd like to do now is show you something NASA has put together that to me is just fascinating. It's a scale model of the universe, and it shows you size of things as they relate to each other. We're going to slowly go out through space to the biggest things that we know, right out to the size of the known universe. And you can see the scale on the bottom changing sizes there as we go out. 10 to the power of whatever, it'll keep increasing as we go. So here's things we're familiar with. Cactuses, elephants, oak trees, and so on. Look at that redwood tree. Huge compared to everything. It's bigger than a Boeing 747. So we'll pan out. Soon we'll be out to the size of the Earth, and then we'll venture out into space. There's Rhode Island fading into the distance. California, Italy, some of the smaller planets. Here comes planet Earth, fading into the distance. As we go out, we will see that 10 to the power of 27 is the largest thing we know. So we're flying out through other planets and stars that we know of.

So there we are, almost out to the end. There it is, the observable universe. Now try not to get dizzy. We're going to fly right back through very quickly. And we're going to start going the other way. And what you're going to find is there's more the other way than there was on the big scale. So here we are down at the bottom, 10 to the minus 35, quantum foam, Planck length, and of course string theory. These things here are theoretical, of course, but scientists believe that they exist. Now if we come back to the halfway point, I think you'll be shocked to find out what is on the halfway point in scale between what the biggest things we know being the known universe and the smallest thing we know, which being string theory. The halfway point is up in the top corner, the width of a human hair or a human egg. Unbelievable. We are small. There is a great universe out there, and there is also a great universe below us that is bigger than what we know on the grand scale. It is complex, it is huge, and it is amazing. And if that doesn't humble us a little bit, I'm not sure what would. Notice this famous verse. If you've been around church or Christianity for very long, you are familiar with this verse. It's used a lot. If my people who are called by my name will

humble themselves and pray and seek my face and turn from their wicked ways, then I will hear from heaven, I will forgive their sin, and I will heal their land. Again, here is a verse of restoration. It's full of restoration. But the tragic thing is, when you see people using this verse, they are not focused on the first step, which is to become humble. They jump immediately to prayer. There are all kinds of books written on this verse, and most all of them are about prayer. But God says, first of all, before you do anything, you need to humble yourselves. You know what happens to us when we don't humble ourselves before we pray? We get down on our knees, and we start telling God what needs to happen. God, you need to fix this in my life. God, you need to work with that person. God, you need to make this happen. God, you need to do this and that. Heal this person. Fix that. And we are telling God, we're trying to invoke his power to do what we think needs to be done. God says we need to humble ourselves and pray and seek my face. Exodus 33. We've been looking at this story in several different instances of the journey through the wilderness. Now we're going to come to Exodus 33. You remember in one of the lectures we ended at the golden calf that they built. Moses came down from the mountain. He was horrified by what they were doing. He took the two tables of stone with God's handwriting on it with his own finger. He smashed it because Moses believed it is done. We have broken the covenant. The covenant is over. You have to understand that Moses was raised in Egypt. Moses killed a man. Moses killed a man because that man was doing that which Moses felt was unjust. Moses lived in a culture where when you step out of line, you die. When you step out of line, swift judgment comes.

He goes and he seeks God out, and God says, Moses, just leave me alone. Let my anger burn against them. Let me destroy them, and then I'll take you and we'll start over again. People read that verse and they project their own character. They think that God is actually having a temper tantrum, that God is actually upset, that God actually loves these people less than Moses does. What God is really doing is saying what Moses is thinking. Moses has already demonstrated by smashing the covenant that Moses thinks it's over. And God confirms what Moses is thinking to teach him something about himself. You may remember a story where Jesus was walking with his disciples and they were in the region of Tyre and Sidon, and a woman came and she was begging Jesus, "Oh, son of David, have mercy on me." And Jesus ignored her, the Bible says. He kept on going. She kept on bothering them, and finally the disciples asked Jesus to send her away. They figured he was just as annoyed by her as they were. They didn't want to help her because she was a foreigner. And they said, Jesus, just send her away. He turns to the woman and he says, "Woman, I came for Israel, man. I didn't come for you. Like, you're just a dog." And the woman says, "But even dogs eat crumbs from the master's table." And Jesus said, "I haven't seen faith like that in all of Israel. Whatever you want, you have it." Jesus did not think less of that woman. He did not think she was a dog. She was as much his kid as anybody else. But he was speaking what the disciples were thinking and feeling. He used that to teach them a lesson. God here is teaching Moses a lesson. Moses, you think that you're undone. You think that I'm going to have a temper tantrum and kill these people. That is not the case. In fact, Moses, I want you to come back up the mountain and get another set. We are going to make this work. Moses is so overwhelmed by this new discovery. He didn't know God was like that. He knew God a little bit, but this was a side of God he didn't realize. God was so awesome. And he finally said, "God, show me your glory. Clearly there is far more to you to see than I have ever seen before." Now, as we go through the story, it's in Exodus 33 and 34. I want to read to you from the scriptures what happens in chapter 34. 34 says, "The Lord said to Moses, 'Cut two tables of stone like the first ones. I will write on these tables the words that were on the first tablets which you broke. So be ready in the morning, come up in the morning to Mount Sinai, and present yourself to me there on top of the mountain. No man shall come up with you, let no man be seen throughout all the mountain, let neither flocks nor herds feed before the mountain.' So Moses cut two tablets of stone like the first ones. Moses rose early in the morning and went up on Mount Sinai as the Lord had commanded him, and he took in his hand the two tablets of stone." Now, just an aside here, someone wrote to me after I preached this message in my church at home, and they said, "Pastor Dan, what's with this Moses making the tablets? Like, that seems a little strange. Why didn't, because the first time God made his own tablets and he wrote on them himself?" And I didn't know the answer. I thought, I don't know. So I started looking into it, started praying about it. The answer didn't come. And then one day I was looking into something else and suddenly it all made sense and the answer came. You see, we tend to treat things as holy, whether it be communion tables or whether it be Bibles or whatever. I mean, a Bible is paper and ink. It's a book, right? What makes the Bible holy is not the object. What makes the Bible holy is the source behind the object. So the tablets of stone that God made were not what was holy. What was holy, what was unchangeable, what was awesome, what was amazing was what God wrote on them. So God said to Moses, "You can make your own tablets because the tablets make no difference. You broke them, big deal. Bring them back, because even though you broke the tablets, you cannot change what I have said. It is not the fact that they are on tablets. It is not the tablets themselves that make it enduring. I never change. I am God. Bring them back. Make me some more. Bring them back up and I will write them again, because my covenant is my covenant. It's not going to change." Now back to the story, verse 5, "Now the Lord descended in the cloud, stood with him there, and proclaimed the name of the Lord. And the Lord passed before him, proclaimed, 'The Lord God, merciful, gracious, long-suffering, abounding in goodness and truth, keeping mercy.'"

mercy for thousands, forgiving iniquity and transgression and sin, by no means clearing the guilty, visiting the iniquity of the fathers on the children, the children's children to the third and fourth generation. So Moses made haste and bowed his head toward the earth and worshiped. Did you see it? Do you remember when Moses first met God at the burning bush? He was afraid. When he saw the people had built a golden calf, he was afraid of what God was going to do. Fear was his first reaction. But Moses knew that God was great. And when he realized that God was not going to destroy them, suddenly he realized that God was greater than he even imagined. And his next response to God was, "I want to see your glory. Show me your glory." And when God's glory passed by, he's the Lord, he's long-suffering, he's all those things. But even though he's goodness and mercy and long-suffering, it says he does not clear the guilty. Why? Because God has an answer for sin. If God went on and his mercy went on and on and on and on, he just let sin go and go and go and go, there would never be a solution. But God has a solution both for sin and a solution to restore us. God has everything under control. And then Moses' response to seeing all this, he falls down and he worships. I showed you what the Hebrew, what the Greek word for glory is, doxa. Here is the Hebrew word for glory. It's something of weight, something of substance. Moses said to God, "Show me your substance. Show me what you're made of. Clearly, the God that I thought you were is not the God that you are." You're saying, "Pastor Dan, are you saying that it's possible for Moses to have seen God at the burning bush, to have shown the Israelites miracles, to have gone through the 10 plagues, to have gone through the Red Sea, to have gone through the wilderness, to have gone through all these things up to this point and still only have a dim picture of God?" That's exactly what I'm saying. In fact, Paul in 1 Corinthians, that love chapter that's so famous, at the end he says, "We see now through a glass dimly."

of them. Watch. Conservatives in the church have a high standard. You should dress a certain way. You should eat a certain way. You should do this. You should do that. Conservatives see the importance of the law. They're very big on the Bible says this, the Bible says this, we should do this, we should do this. They try hard to maintain the standard. But even in their love of the law and their desire to maintain a high standard, they are forced to lower it. You say, well, what do you mean by that? Do you remember when Jesus, in Matthew 5, was speaking the sermon, what we call the Sermon on the Mount? He goes through the Beatitudes, and then he begins to say, you have been told, but I say. You have been told, but I say. You have been told, but I'm telling you. He says, you know, you've been told that if you don't kill people, that's good. That's all you need to do. He says, but I'm telling you, if you have hate in your heart, you're a murderer. He says, you've been told not to commit adultery. I'm telling you, if you have the desire within you to commit adultery, you are an adulterer. Because the standard was so high and they couldn't attain it, they had to lower it to create the illusion that they could attain it. Now, on the other side, the liberals say, well, the standard's too high, we can't attain it, therefore we're going to lower it. They just admit that right up front. They see the law is impossible to keep, and so they just give up trying. But they always feel uneasy and unfulfilled. They know something is wrong. So it doesn't matter which side of the fence you fall on, which list you choose, neither one ends up in a good place. What's the problem? And what does this have to do with giving God glory? Well, check it out. It's not about you. Yes, the standard is high. That's true. So the conservatives have that right. Yes, the law is important. They have that right. But it's important as a mirror. You say, what does that mean? When you step up to the law, it shows you if there's something wrong with you or not. No matter where you are listening to this, whether you're here or whether you're somewhere else, think about this. Are there things in your life that you wish you were doing that you're not doing? Are there things in your life that you wish you were not doing that you are doing? Then something's wrong. And when we step up to the law, we see a picture of what a child of God is supposed to be like. And that picture tells us something is wrong. But the truth is, what the conservatives need to know is trying harder will kill you. You're not going to make it. But don't lower the standard. Give up and walk with me. On the liberal side, no, it must not be lowered. You can't change the law. You can't get rid of the law. The law is the law. If you break it, bad things happen. Yes, for you, my law is impossible to keep. The liberals have that right. The law is impossible for man to keep. Jesus said, with man, some things are impossible, but with God, all things are possible. Yes, they have it right. You need to give up, but don't give up on me. All things are possible. You can give up on the idea that you can do it. That's exactly what you need to do. But don't give up on me, because with me, all things are possible. From Jesus' perspective, of course. Moses, if you want to see me and live, if you want to be where I am, if you want to behold my glory, I want to remind you of part of the story that we didn't talk about yet. When Moses asked to see God's glory, his substance, God, show me what you're made of, God said, you can't do that, man. If you see me in all my glory, you will die. But I have a solution. There's something I can do that will make the impossible possible for you. If you come up and stand on the rock, I will hide you with my hand in the cleft of the rock. And when I hide you standing on the rock, hidden by my hand in the cleft of the rock, I will pass by and you will see my glory. You see, the rock is Jesus. 1 Corinthians 10 says, all these things in the Old Testament were given for our example, and the rock that led them, the rock the water came from, that rock is Christ. Jesus is the one that makes it possible for us to see God's glory, even though we are broken human beings.
John 1 says, in the beginning was the Word was with God, the Word was God. He was in the beginning with God. All things were made through Him. And without Him, nothing was made that was made. In Him was life,

and the life was the light of men. The Word became flesh and dwelt among us. We beheld his glory, the glory as of the only begotten of the Father, full of grace and truth. Jesus said that Abraham longed to see my day. He saw it and was glad. Abraham saw that when he went to offer Isaac, and God replaced Isaac with the ram caught in the thicket by his horns. Moses longed to see the day of Jesus. He saw it when he went up and beheld the compassion of God, when God hid him in the cleft of the rock. We see God's glory more than Abraham saw it, more than Moses saw it, when we look into the person of Jesus. What's wrong with us is that we don't know our Savior. That's what's wrong with us. I'm going to go through quite a few quotes. I don't usually do this, but you need to see them. All human ambition, all boasting is to be laid in the dust. Self, sinful self, is to be abased, not exalted. Live justly, love mercy even more, and walk humbly with God. Here you see a painting of the Pharisees. They wore the fancy robes. They sat in important places. They made themselves important. They were full of pride and ambition, selfishness, and all the rest of it. God says, all human ambition, all boasting is to be laid in the dust. Self, sinful self, is to be abased, not exalted. By holiness to God in the daily life here below, we are to manifest the Christ life. Jesus in us and through us. The corrupt nature is to become pure and undefiled, subdued, not exalted. We are to be humble, faithful men and women. Never are we to sit upon the judgment seat. God demands that his representatives shall be pure vessels, revealing the beauty of sanctified character. Remember the woman caught in adultery? Those self-righteous men stood there. Some of them had probably already been with her. They stood there in their self-righteousness and said, Jesus, we need to stone her. And they would have stoned her that day, gone home, and slept just fine. Jesus started writing in the sand, and they left in embarrassment and humility because they saw their own sins written out. And then Jesus, who had the authority, remember what he said? Let he who is without sin cast the first stone. He was the only one there without sin. But did he lift a finger? No. He did not sit on the judgment seat. He came to seek and save the lost, and he saw inside that woman, naked and ashamed, a candidate for the kingdom of God, and he set about to restore her, sent her on her way, and said, I do not condemn you. Go and sin no more. Humble Jesus. That's our Savior. That's the one we need to look to. The channel is always to remain unobstructed, that the Holy Spirit may have free course. Otherwise, spiritual leaders will gloss over the work that must be done in the natural heart in order to perfect Christian character. Here is the other side. Here are the liberals. Here are the ones who say, you know what? It doesn't really matter. It doesn't really matter how we live. God, you know, he loves us. He doesn't care. God says, it matters, man. If you live wrong, it's going to hurt you. It's going to hurt other people. I want to fix it. I want to fix you. It does matter. And they will present their own imperfections in such a way is to make them of none effect. That's no big deal. Which is as steadfast as the eternal throne. And while God calls upon all his watchmen to lift the danger signal, at the same time, he presents before them the life character of the Savior as an example of what they must be and do in order to be saved. Our example is not each other. Our example is not our opinions of what the Bible says. Our example is the matchless, beautiful, awesome life of Jesus. Testimonies, Volume 8, Christ calls for service of a higher order than that which has been given him. Men in positions of responsibility should, through receiving the power of the Holy Spirit. See, she's going to list what we should be, but she qualifies and says, we can't do that unless we have the power of the Holy Spirit. We should reveal the Redeemer much more clearly than they have revealed him. The infinite God so loved the world that he gave his only begotten Son as a sacrifice for us in order that we, by receiving him in faith and practicing his virtues, might not perish, but have everlasting life. My brethren, how do you suppose that he regards that great lack of spiritual enthusiasm manifested over the record of the infinite sacrificial offering made for our salvation? When people look at us,
What do they see? They should see Jesus. They should see us enthusiastic over what Jesus has done for us. They should see a reflection of his character in us, but that will not come unless we humble ourselves.

themselves. When Jesus left, he told the disciples, you need to go to Jerusalem, you need to wait for the Holy Spirit. If they had said, you know what, we're good to go, and left on their own, they would have had no power to do anything, but they humbled themselves, and they waited until God gave them what they needed, and then they went with power. We need to be humble and obey. All human ambition, all boasting is to be laid in the dust. Self-sinful self is to be abased and not exalted. By holiness in the daily life, we are to reveal Christ to those around us. Corrupt human nature is to be subdued, not exalted. We need to be like Jesus. Now, there is a story that you are very familiar with. It's in Luke 15. It's the parable, what has been called the story of the prodigal son. However, when that story is told, it is often told with the true meaning of the story completely missed, completely left out. That story is preceded by two other stories. Jesus is speaking to the Pharisees, those who think themselves self-righteous, those who think that they are good enough on their own, those who have deluded themselves into thinking that they've kept the law, but only because they've lowered it down low enough that they can delude themselves into thinking that. He tells a story about a sheep. You may remember the story. He said a shepherd had 100 sheep. And when he went to count them, there was only 99 in the fold. And so he went out to find that one lost sheep. And he didn't stop searching until he found it. Then he tells another story about a woman who had 10 coins, a widow. Now, a widow doesn't have a lot of wealth. So when she loses one, it's important to her because they're not allowed to own property. Widows had it bad back then. So she has these 10 coins. She loses one. And it says she swept her house backwards, forwards, and looked and didn't stop looking until she found it. Then he tells the story of a father and two sons, not one, two. You see, most of the time when the story is told, it's told about, you know, this son, he grows up and he gets rebellious and decides, I want to go off and do my own thing. And he goes and he parties and he realizes when the money's all gone, the fun's all gone, the girls are all gone, the cars are all gone, the drugs are all gone, he finds himself in a pig pen. And he's totally devastated by what he's done. He comes to his senses and he says, I'm going to go back to my father. And he goes back and the father receives him with open arms, puts the family ring on his finger, puts a coat around him, puts sandals on his feet, throws a party. And we say, yes, it doesn't matter how far you've gone, Jesus loves you and that's true. And he welcomes us back and that's true. But we've missed the point of the story. There are two sons, not one. One son, it's true, he grows up and he says, Dad, I want my inheritance now. I want to leave. I want to make my own life. And he goes. The other son stays home. Now, the two stories that came before, there was a sheep and the sheep left the sheep pen and was gone. In the second story, there was 10 coins, but they were all in the house. One was lost in the house. 9 were found in the house. One son leaves home and knows he left. The other son is home, but something's wrong. So the boy who's gone, he's gone for who knows how long, we don't know. He finds himself in a pig pen. He has become humble. In his humility, he thinks, what have I done? What have I done with my life? What have I done with myself? What have I done? And he begins to create a solution for himself. He says, I'm going to go back, you know, because when I think back, even my dad treated his servants better than the life I've made for myself. Clearly, I can't be a son anymore. I've sold out on my part of the inheritance. I'm not part of the family anymore. But maybe if I go back and with humility present myself to my father, maybe he'll take me in as a servant and I can live with the servants in the servant quarters. That's better than what I have now. You see, the son didn't know his father. He thought that the best he could hope for was to live with the servants. When he gets home, says when he was far off, a long, long way off, the father saw him. The Bible says we need to seek for the Lord even though he was never far away from us. The problem is never that God is far away from us. The problem is

that we are far away from God. He comes, the father opens up his arms to receive him, and the boy begins to spew his speech. My father, I have sinned. I am not worthy to be called your son. And the father cuts him off. He says, son, you are lost and you're found. You were dead and you're alive again. He calls his servant. He says, bring the best robe, put the family ring on his finger, put the sandals back on his feet. My boy was lost and he is found. The father was far greater than the son realized. He throws a party. The other son doesn't show. The father, throwing a party for the son who ran away, hasn't seen the son for so long, has so much to catch up on, has so much to ask him, has so much to express his love to him. He leaves the party. He leaves the other son, going to find the son who won't come. When he finds him, the son is angry. Dad, you're ripping me off, man. He already got his inheritance. Now you're trying to, you know, you're giving him a fatted calf. He says, I've been here all along. And the Greek says, I have been slaving for you. And you didn't give me a fatted calf to celebrate with my friends. In that one conversation, we see what the problem is. Dad, if I had a party, you wouldn't be invited. I'm not at home because I love you. I'm at home because I'm slaving away, trying to take your farm from you. I can't wait for you to die so that I can have what's coming to me. I wonder how many people are slaving away in Christianity, slaving away in some other religion, slaving away before the gods, slaving away before the God of heaven, whatever their belief system is, because they think, this is my insurance policy, this is my inheritance, I'm going to do whatever they want me to do, I'm going to jump through whatever hoops they want me to jump through, and in the end, I'm going to take it, and I'm going to be rich, and I'm going to enjoy it forever. But there's no relationship with the Father, no love lost at all. One son was lost and he knew it. One sheep was lost and he knew it. One coin was lost right in the house. And this son was right in the house, right in church every week, right there doing all the religious things. But the attitude of the heart was, I've been slaving away so I can get what's coming to me. Tragic. And the story ends there because Jesus is challenging the Pharisees. Don't you see what's wrong? You say you are my children, but we have no relationship. Ministry of Healing, page 164. It was the outcast, the publican, the sinner, the despised of the nations that Christ called and by his loving kindness compelled them to come to him. Listen to this. The one class that he would never countenance was those who stood apart in their self-esteem and looked down upon others. It's a scary thing to think that we have our own glory. Signs, April 4, 1892. How strange it seems that with all the assurances of God's love, with all the manifestation of his power in our behalf, many are cold and indifferent. Even among those who profess to believe the truth for this time. They do not bear a ringing living testimony to the praise of God, for their faith and love have diminished to a feeble flame. Oh, that we all might be baptized with the Holy Spirit, have Jesus living inside us. Oh, that we might be as vessels unto the Lord. Our bodies should be his temple, but they're not. We want to see all the folly weeded out of the hearts of those who profess to be followers of the Lord, that the joy of the Lord may come in. You see, that boy who stayed home, was he happy? Is there any joy in service when you're doing it and consider yourself a slave when you're trying to earn your way to heaven? There's no joy there. Some of the most conservative people in religious circles are some of the most unhappy people because they've missed the whole point.

God's purpose is not to have us perform things for him to make him happy. God's purpose is to send his son to save us, to have his character implanted in us, to have us restored back to how things were in Eden. When Adam and Eve were first created, before Eve went to the tree, they loved Jesus. Jesus loved them. They walked with him. They talked with him. And God wants to bring that back to us. Signs, April 4, 1892, continuing on the same article, Jesus has said, "If you keep my commandments, you shall abide in my love." Read it. Jesus said, "If you keep my testimony, if you keep before you the promise of what I'm going to do for you, if you keep in mind the plan I have to restore you, if you hold on to that and don't let it go, you will abide in my love. You will understand every day when you wake up that I am for you and not against you. You will understand every day when you wake up that I am longing to make you better than you were yesterday. You will understand every day when you wake up that I am cheering you on, that I am setting things up to fix you, that I am going to be like Abraham, I'm going to lead you and lead you and lead you until one day I can say, ah, now you understand. Now I know that you fear me. Now your life gives me glory. Now you are a shining example of what I can do. Now your life brings me glory. Even as I have kept my Father's commandments and abide in his love, these things have I spoken to you, that my joy might be in you and that your joy might be full. I desire that you shall be saved with an everlasting salvation, the everlasting gospel, the everlasting good news. I want you to be around the great white throne, triumphant conquerors. Conquerors over what? Conquerors over the sin and degradation of this world. Conquerors over our fallen nature. Restored back to how we were supposed to be in the beginning, to sing, "Worthy is the Lamb that was slain and lives again." Why are we singing "Worthy to the Lamb"? Shouldn't we be boastful in our restoration? Shouldn't we be showing off how great we are? No, because we understand down to the very core of our being that we are this way because the Restorer made us this way. Worthy is the Lamb that was slain. Continuing on, same article, I want you to be with Jesus, in whose presence there is fullness of joy, and at whose right hand there are pleasures evermore. If you are living a Christian life and it is not bringing you joy, you are not living the Christian life. The Christian life is fullness of joy. There will be no sin, no sorrow, no sickness, no death, no burial train, no sound of mourning. Oh, I want to see the King in his beauty. I want to praise him with an immortal tongue. I want to give glory to God who has provided for us the richest blessings of heaven. For when he gave his son, he gave everything. Heaven's resources were exhausted in Jesus. All the treasures of eternity are at our command through the infinite merit of our Redeemer. Oh, just can you see it? That's what Jesus wants for us. That's what we should want. And if we walk with him, that desire in us will grow and grow and grow until we think like that, until we become like that. Christ Object Lessons, page 384. Love is the basis of godliness. It's not what you eat. It's not what you sing. It's not what you think. It's not a set of lists you believe in. No, the basis, the foundation, the bottom line of it all, love is the basis of godliness. Whatever the profession, no man has pure love to God unless he has unselfish love for his neighbor. If you want to take a personal gut check on where you are with Jesus, how do you feel about the people around you? But we can never come into possession of this spirit by what? Really? But we can, remember I told you to search that word never? We can never, never. We can never come into possession of this spirit by trying. Really? It's not about trying harder? We'll never come into this spirit, possession of this spirit by trying to love others. What is needed is the love of Jesus in the heart. When we see Jesus for what he is and then give ourselves to him, he will make desires in us that we never had before and take desires away that should not be there. When self is merged in Christ, love springs forth spontaneously. I mean, think about it. When Shadrach, Meshach, Abednego, and Daniel were faced with the food they were supposed to eat from Nebuchadnezzar's table, their mummies and daddies weren't there to tell them what to do. Their pastor wasn't there.

to tell them what to do. There was no one there to say, this is what you have to do. You have to do this. They just wanted to live for Jesus because that's what they wanted to do. When the Samaritan came along and found the guy dying in the street, he picked him up and took him. Why? Because love was springing forth spontaneously from within. He didn't do it because he had to. Nobody was watching him. Nobody was keeping count. He wasn't making any money from him. There was no profit to be made. He just did it because that's what love does. Jesus says, if you let me in, you will become like me, and love will spring forth all by itself. The completeness of Christian character is attained when the impulse to help and bless others springs constantly from within. When the sunshine of heaven fills the heart and is revealed in the countenance, can you imagine what this world would be like if it was made up of men and women from whose hearts love sprang forth constantly? Oh, he wants to restore us. Christ's Object Lessons, page 384. The sanctification of the soul by the working of the Holy Spirit is the implanting of Christ's nature in humanity. I'm showing you all these texts, all these quotes, because it shows it all from different angles. The theme is always the same. Gospel religion is Christ in the life. The Bible simply says Christ in you. The hope of glory. A living, active principle. It is the grace of Christ revealed in character and wrought out in good works. You see, Christ has to come in, and what comes out? Good works. The principles of the gospel cannot be disconnected from any department of practical life. Every line of Christian experience and labor is to be a representation of the life of Christ, and it will be. If Jesus comes in, then he will come out. And Jesus did everything right. So if we come in, if we try and do it from a religious point of view, we're going to work on this, and then we're going to give up on that and go work on something else. But if Jesus comes in, Jesus comes out. And he'll come out in every phase of our life. He'll come out in our marriage. He'll come out in our parenting. He'll come out in our Christian relationships within our church. He'll come out in our workplace. He'll come out everywhere. The person on the side of the road who's broken down, everywhere we go, the love of Jesus will spring forth spontaneously because that's what he wants to do. Signs, October 17, 1892, the power of an ever-abiding Savior is greater now than ever before. I love this one. Because the emergencies are greater. As the love in the world goes down, as corruption increases, as the love of the most grows cold, it says in Matthew 24, as the emergencies increase, the Savior's ever-abiding power in us will increase. If you want to have the strength to live for him in the future, you need to walk with him today. He will increase and increase. We will decrease and decrease, and he will take over, and we will become just like him. And yet we are weak in spiritual life and experience. Oh, how much we have lost as a people by our lack of faith. Lack of faith? Lack of faith in what? Lack of faith in the belief that God can do what he says he will do. You see, if you're honest with yourself, if I'm honest with myself, do I really believe that I can have the mind of Jesus, that I can have the heart of Jesus, that he can so restore me that when I think, I'm thinking his thoughts, when I act, I'm doing the same thing he would do if he were here? Do I really believe that Jesus can do that? Oh, we've lost so much as a people by our lack of faith. We have suffered loss to our own souls and have failed to reveal him to others by our words and in our character, what Christ is and will be to everyone who comes to him believing. Could it be that the world is drifting away from Jesus, not because we're not giving them enough information, but because they have not seen any transformation?

in us that's exalted. But if we let Jesus in, Jesus will come out, and that gives God glory. Let's bow our heads together. Heavenly Father, as we consider what it means to give you glory, I feel like the Father who came and brought you his Son and said, "Oh, Master, if you can do anything." And when you challenged him with his word, "If," he said, "I believe, Lord. Help my unbelief." Father, intellectually, I understand that you can do anything. Help me to believe it to the very core of my being. Help us to believe that you are the God that you say you are. And help us to humble ourselves so that you can work in us, live in us, and make us like you. For we ask it in Jesus' name. Amen.

0: Is Iran preparing for war?
1: If the regime kills peaceful protesters, American forces are locked and loaded.
2: Consequences will be very powerful, maybe more powerful than the last time.
3: Iran's president saying this weekend that his country is in a full-scale war.
4: People around the world are closely watching the recent events unfolding in the Middle East. Not only this, but they are asking questions like, what will happen next? Is World War III imminent? Are these events merely a temporary glitch on the horizon? Or is there something more serious occurring? Many people may not realize that the answers to all these questions are plainly foretold in the Bible. Daniel chapter 11 verse 44 explains that the king of the north, which is another location of the empire of Alexander the Great, modern-day Turkey, would be troubled by news from the east, Iran, and the north, Russia. These events will agitate Turkey to such an extent that they will attempt the unthinkable in the eyes of Christians around the world.
0: Iran, Israel, and U.S. tensions are escalating. The Islamic Republic is on the edge due to internal protests and economic instability. And in the latest, Tehran has conducted major military exercises as it fears that Israel will take advantage of the situation and attack its territory once again.
5: Imagine a stage where the superpowers collide. Russia, the U.S., Israel, and Iran, all in a tense standoff. And right in the center, none other than Donald Trump's latest warning to Tehran.
6: Well, China has been preparing for some kind of an invasion, takeover of Taiwan for some time now. We've always known or felt that the timetable was 2027. We're getting closer to 2027. They have a rapid military buildup. A lot of the other things happening around the world will determine if China actually takes that step or not. And the resolve that the United States shows to China and standing up to it around the world, that will determine whether China takes that you know, final step and tries to take over Taiwan, right, we think, in 2027.
7: Erdogan has claimed that Turkey owns Jerusalem and is going to come and storm Israel and invade and recapture Jerusalem, which true was once occupied for hundreds of years by the Ottoman Empire. Turkey was the home base, Istanbul was the home base of the

0: of the Islamic Caliphate for hundreds and hundreds and hundreds of years. So the Turkish president, Recep Erdogan, he thinks of himself as the Sultan of Sunni Islam, and he wants to be the defender of radical Islamism, sort of the Sunni version of what the supreme leader of Iran, Ali Khamenei, is the supreme leader of Shia Islam. Erdogan wants to be the Sultan of Sunni Islam.
1: And he shall plant the tabernacles of his palace between the seas and in the glorious holy mountain. Yet he shall come to his end, and none shall help him. According to the Bible, Turkey will attempt to invade Israel and establish their government seat on the glorious holy mountain. The Bible also clarifies what this mountain is. O Lord, according to all thy righteousness, I beseech thee, let thine anger and thy fury be turned away from thy city, Jerusalem, thy holy mountain. This event not only provides a clear indication of whether worldwide war is imminent in the nations of our world, but it also reveals the conclusion of Christ's judgment in heaven, allowing for his second coming shortly thereafter in the clouds to rescue his people. Turkey stands as a national guidepost to the world, that men may know what is going on in the sanctuary above. While the world watches Turkey, let the servants of God watch the movements of his great high priest, whose ministry for sin is almost over. And that, knowing the time, that now it is high time to awake out of sleep, for now is our salvation nearer than when we believed.

If we want to go to heaven, we need a total transformation. We need it as individuals, and we need it as a church. And the time has come to speak about these things, because we are told that the straight testimony will cause the shaking.

we will have to have a total transformation. Weird names, again, nothing but this manna. And the health message is actually such a nice message, isn't it? And we make such a big deal of it, and we fight about it, and we carry on. But it's really a really nice message, and it's a logical message, and it's a helpful message. But again, there's no salvation by diet, right? You don't get saved for eating right or doing right or whatever, or even for thinking that you're defining it right. And the other thing about it, it's logical. It's logical. And we all come from these Babylonian, Egyptian backgrounds.

that we're no different to anybody else. And when you read there in the beginning, I give you every seed-bearing plant on the face of the whole earth and every tree with fruit on it, and this will be your food. Well, that's the original diet. And if there is no death, well, then so be it. Some people say, but the plant is a living thing, so something has to die. No, no, no. Life is defined as something that has blood in it. And plants don't have blood, and they don't have nervous systems. They are living food. They were designed for food. And here we have these plants, and God said, that's your food. And logically, on a planet where there's no death, and when there's no pain, nobody's going to eat your pet, right? Because you would be miserable if somebody came and ate your pet. Isn't that so? We have people, friends in South Africa, this lady has sheep as her pet. Everybody, of course, teases her and tells her, you know, they're going to have a chop out of this one and that. And she gets very upset if you just talk about it. These are her pets. Leave them alone. No death. No death originally. Isaiah talks about the new earth. What does he say? The lion will eat straw like the ox. The lamb, the leopard, all of these will lie together, and they will not hurt nor destroy in all my holy mountain. Now, I'm not going to repeat my scientific lectures. There's no point. If somebody wants to see them, they can go and look at them. If someone wants to read the book, they can do that. The book needs updating. Everything needs updating. We're going to talk about the spiritual aspects. So originally, the diet was vegan. Is that correct? And in the future, it's going to be vegan. That's a swear word sometimes in this church. Shh, don't say vegan. I've had interesting things. Wherever I go, I get letters preceding me. Don't let him talk on diet. He'll say vegan. He'll say vegan. I've been called probably 5, 6, 7 times at the highest level, really division levels. So you will not say vegan. And I say, excuse me, I will. You will not say it. It's not our policy. I don't mind what your policy is. My policy is, what does the Bible and the spirit of prophecy say? That's my policy. And I don't mind what you eat. That's fine. You can eat whatever you like. People get angry. One representative at the division, or a division representative at faith and science meetings, took one look at me. I didn't know him from a bar of soap. Didn't know him at all, but he obviously knew me. Maybe he'd seen a DVD or something. He saw me standing in the foyer of this hotel. Big hotel. My wife and I were walking together. And this man comes running up to us. And he looks at me. And he says, are you out to fight? And I said, yes. He says, I eat meat. That's his greeting. Goody for you. I don't care what you eat. You like cockroaches? Go for it. Off he goes. And he's steaming and he's steaming. And we sign in for this Congress, go back to the escalator, push the button. Now, there are lots of people in the escalator, non-Adventists as well. He comes roaring across the foyer. The lift doors are closing, the escalator doors. He puts his foot in there to make it open up again. And he looks in and he says, you and your stupid Ellen White. Interesting, eh? And I think, well, there's something about diet that really gets people riled up. Yeah. This man, I'm just telling these stories not to knock them, but I'm just the mindsets of the people. They're interesting, and they're in my church. And the Bible says, love them. Oh, it's hard. Lord, how am I going to love this man? Love him. He's actually quite cute, eh? He wrote a whole thing to one of our universities as to, you know, why I'm a dangerous man.

And in terms of Bible manuscripts. And then he said, and he wrote a whole thing on the book that I had written. It's called Truth Matters in English. And it's called Auf die Wahrheit kommt es an in one of the Germanic languages. And he wrote a whole thing. He got the title of the book wrong and he got the content wrong. So you really can't take everyone serious who is even a division representative. And of course, he claimed that the Bible should be subject to science and not science subject to the Bible. Well, if that's your attitude, well, then that's how it is. And if you observe, that's just an observation. If you observe some of these delegates, you know, they have common meals. You can determine which way they're going to think and which way they're going to vote by what's on their plate with a fair amount of accuracy. And that's not judgmental, that's just an observation. That's a scientific observation. I could do the statistics and probably come up with a probability, but it's pretty accurate. And so this is not just something that has to do with eating. This has to do with a battle for the mind. It has to do with a battle for the mind. Why did the children of Israel battle so with this issue? Which is higher, the head or the stomach? The head is higher. Why is it that in this world the stomach is higher than the head? You know, we could follow that direction and get into all kinds of trouble. The head is supposed to be in control. And Jesus said they will be eating and drinking. Obviously, it's going to be an issue, right? It's going to be an issue. Exodus 16, verses 2 to 31, and the whole congregation of the children of Israel murmured against Moses and Aaron in the wilderness. This is such a common theme. And they said unto them, would God we had died by the hand of the Lord in the land of Egypt, when we sat by the flesh pots and when we did eat bread to the full, for you have brought us forth into this wilderness to kill this whole assembly with hunger. Sounds like a new convert, right? Then said the Lord unto Moses, behold, I will rain bread from heaven for you. And the people shall go out and gather a certain rate every day, that I may prove them whether they will walk in my law or no. So this is a serious issue. It's a test. It's literally a test. And it shall come to pass that in the sixth day they shall prepare that which they bring in, and it shall be twice as much as they gather daily. And Moses said, this shall be when the Lord shall give you in the evening flesh to eat, and in the morning bread to the full, for that the Lord heareth your murmurings which ye murmur against him. And what are we? Your murmurings are not against us, but against the Lord. And in Exodus 16, verse 12, it says, I've heard the murmurings of the children of Israel. Speak unto them, saying, at even ye shall eat flesh, and in the morning ye shall be filled with bread, and ye shall know that I am the Lord your God. And it came to pass at even that the quails came up and covered the camp, and in the morning the dew lay round about the host. And when the dew that lay was gone, behold, upon the face of the wilderness there lay a small round thing, as small as the hoarfrost on the ground. And when the children of Israel saw it, they said one to another, it is manna. My wife says, I mustn't say manna, that's German. I must say manna. For they wist not what it was. And Moses said unto them, this is the bread which the Lord has given you to eat. So when you look at this word there translated as manna, it is literally a whatness? A whatness? That's quite cute, eh? A whatness. That is manna, so called from the question about it. What in the heck is this? That's how I felt when I came into this church. What's this?

on these plates. And Moses said, let no one leave it of it till the morning. Notwithstanding, they hearkened not unto Moses, but some of them left it until the morning, and it bred worms, and it stank. And Moses was wroth with them. And it came to pass that on the sixth day they gathered twice as much bread, two omens for one man, and all the rulers of the congregation came and told Moses. And he said unto them, this is that which the Lord has said, tomorrow is the rest of the holy Sabbath unto the Lord. So has this bread got something to do with Sabbath as well? And isn't the Sabbath the seal inside God's law? The symbol of his authority? The symbol of his ownership? The symbol of his redemption? I mean, there are a lot of symbols here. And bake that which you will bake today, and seethe that that you will seethe, and that which remaineth over lay up for you to be kept until the morning. So you could bake with it, you could cook with it, you could probably eat it raw, all kinds of stuff you could do with it. It's like soybeans. Yeah. And they laid it up till the morning as Moses bade, and it did not stink, neither was there any worm therein. So every Friday, there was a special miracle. It got rotten every single day, but on the Friday, it lasted 2 days, and it didn't stink, no worms either. And Moses said, eat that today, for today is a Sabbath unto the Lord. Today you shall not find it in the field. 6 days you shall gather it, but on the seventh day, which is the Sabbath, in it there shall be none. And the house of Israel called the name thereof manna. And it was like coriander seed, and the color was white.

my taste, yea, sweeter than honey to my mouth. Revelation 10:9, and I went unto the angel and said unto him, give me the little book. And he said unto me, take it and eat it up, and it shall make thy belly bitter, but it shall be in thy mouth sweet as honey. Let's have a look at the typology. There's a whole gospel in that. It is so beautiful. John 6:47-58. Verily, verily, I say unto you, he that believeth on me has everlasting life. I am that bread of life. Your fathers did eat manna in the wilderness and are dead. This is the bread which cometh down from heaven, that a man may eat thereof and not die. I am the living bread which came down from heaven. If any man eat of this bread, he shall live forever. And that bread that I will give is my flesh, which I will give for the life of the world. So the manna is a symbol of Christ. That's why they put it in a little pot, and that never went rotten. And they put it right inside the Ark of the Covenant, and it never went rotten. It was an eternal bread. Never went rotten. And there it fell every single day. And it was sweet, and it was white. It tended to righteousness. It was to salvation. And you had to eat it every day. And you had to go and gather it every day. Thy word was to me sweet as honey. So what do we have to do every single day of our lives, typologically speaking? We have to internalize the word of God. So every day of our lives, we have to do that. And I cannot survive on yesterday's experience. Cannot survive on that. I need daily experience. I need to walk every day. And people say, you know, doesn't matter what day you keep, every day is a Sabbath. No, you work every day and you have special things to do. So on the Friday, twice as much fell and it didn't go rotten, it didn't get worms. Because on the Sabbath, the Lord wants that special relationship with you that excludes the work of gathering for your food. Is the Sabbath in there? Everything's in there. The whole gospel is in the manna. You can write a whole plan of salvation just on the manna. Jesus died what day? Friday. Gospel of Mark is pretty clear on that. It was not a Wednesday, it was a Friday. And then he lay in the grave the whole of the Sabbath, and he rose on the first day of the week. You know, and I'm a scientist, and the Bible says, I will not have my Holy One see corruption. And as a scientist, I know if something is dead, it starts putrefying instantly. Instantly. There's no question that you can prevent the putrefaction if the thing is dead for a 24-hour period, unless you have special equipment like freezers or something like that. It's going to putrefy. So the manna tells me that God did a miracle on the Friday to prevent the manna from going rotten, which is a symbol of the body of Christ, which would not rot in the grave and would not have worms develop in it on the Sabbath day, and that he would rise on the first day of the week. So here is the plan of salvation.
And we have to do this internalization all the time. We have to internalize Christ. And Jesus said unto them, verily, verily, I say unto you, except you eat the flesh of the Son of Man and drink his blood, you have no life.

in you. If I don't internalize Christ and have his imparted and imputed righteousness, I have no life. Only in him can I have life. The Christian walk is one of death and resurrection in him. And this modern Christianity, which says, Jesus paid it all to him I owe, is just not good enough. Because true Christianity requires your and my death. You have to die. The old man has to die. And you have to be raised a new person. So it's not only Christ who died for me, it is I who have to die in him. That's true Christianity. And that's not easy, because the old man doesn't like to die. So what better test than palate and diet to see if you are prepared, just as a symbol, to die to self? And of course, if you then make it

blood, without internalizing his character, I have no life. Eternal life is a gift from God, nothing that I can do, so there's no righteousness in my lifestyle. Let's get that straight, because there are many who believe there's righteousness in their lifestyle. No, it's a symbol. He that eateth my flesh and drinketh my blood dwelleth in me, and I in him. That's beautiful. If you are in Christ, then he must be covering you, right? You're inside him. What is that? Justification. And if he is in you, what is that? That's imparted righteousness. That's sanctification. So here is the whole symbol. Everything is in the manna. They had the gospel preached to them, says the Bible, in types and shadows. As the living Father has sent me, and I live by the Father, so he that eateth me, even he shall live by me. Now, one of these poor Jews thought he was ranting and raving. Didn't they think so? They didn't understand. They didn't put it together. This is the bread which came down from heaven. Not as your father did eat manna and are dead. He that eateth of this bread shall live forever. Forever. If you don't understand the principle, then you can't survive. And Moses said, this is the thing which the Lord commandeth, fill a omer of it and keep it for your generations, that they may see the bread wherewith I have fed you in the wilderness when I brought you forth from the land of Egypt. Here was manna that was never going to deteriorate. Symbol of what? Of the ever presence of Christ to atone for our sins. Whole gospel, just in the manna. Wow. And Moses said unto Aaron, take a pot, put an omer full of manna there, and lay it up before the Lord to be kept for your generations. As the Lord commanded Moses, so Aaron laid it up before the testimony to be kept. And the children of Israel did eat manna 40 years until they came to a land inhabited. They did eat manna until they came unto the borders of the land of Canaan. So the manna served as a typology of a greater reality, and the typological aspects ended when they entered into Canaan. The reality thereof continues. So we have to eat manna until we come to Canaan. We have to internalize Christ every single day of our lives. We have to have a walk with him every single day of our lives. We cannot survive off yesterday's experience. We can recall it, but we cannot survive off it. And we need to have our pride humbled and laid into the dust, and we need to hunger and thirst for righteousness. Then we have the story of the manna. Because he says, and he humbled thee, and he suffered thee to hunger, and I fed thee with manna, which thou knewest not, neither did thy fathers know, that he might make thee know that man does not live by bread alone. Well, of course, only if you have the receipt text, the rest of the word is there, but nevertheless, I don't want to be a conspiracist. But by every word that proceedeth out of the mouth of the Lord does man live. Thou shalt also consider in thine heart that as a man chasteneth his son, so the Lord thy God chasteneth thee. Therefore thou shalt keep the commandments of the Lord thy God and walk in his ways and to fear him. Deuteronomy 8:16, who fed thee in the wilderness with manna, which thy fathers knew not, that he might humble thee. So is diet a question of survival and health? Or does it have a spiritual aspect as well? It has a spiritual aspect. That he might prove thee to do thee good at the latter end. So there's a health message, yes. There's a health component. But you could be dead at a young age. Could be run over by a bus. Anything could happen to you. But

This is a question of a mind shift. It's a spiritual war. And that is why there's more to it than just eating and drinking and saying what is healthy and what is not healthy. Nehemiah 9:20, thou gavest also thy good spirit to instruct them, and withheldest not thy manna from their mouth, and gavest them water for their thirst. Yeah, all the symbolism here in the Bible. Psalm 78 verse 24, and had rained down manna upon them to eat, and had given them of the corn of heaven. Man did eat angels' food. He sent them meat to the full. And Hebrews 9 verse 4, which had the golden censer and the ark of the covenant overlaid round about with gold, wherein was the golden pot that had manna, and Aaron's rod that had budded, something dead that came to life. Only God can give life to something that's dead. We're spiritually dead. We need Christ to make us alive. And the tables of the covenant. You can't have a king without a government. And the showbread, that was also another symbol. It was fragrant. It had a sweet aroma. And it was unleavened. And so Christ, the sweet aroma of unleavenedness, no sin in him, is the sweet aroma, and we must reflect him. And these things are more than eating and drinking. Again and again they lusted after the flesh pots, and their stomachs became their gods. So eating and drinking is a spiritual war. And that is why the tempers flare as they do, and people get as hot under the collar about this issue as they do. And as soon as you try and do something right, people will accuse you of being a legalist and a this and a that and the other. Forget it. Doesn't matter to me what other people eat. It's not my business. I give the facts. People can choose. They can do it or they can leave it for health reasons. But the health reason is just the tip of the iceberg. The real block lies under the water. The spiritual war. What was the battle in Eden? The first thing? Appetite. And if you take the temptations of Jesus, wasn't appetite one of them? It's a big deal. It's more than eating and drinking. Meats for the belly and belly for meats. Food for the stomach, stomach for the food. Epicurean dictum. This was what Epicurus taught. The Greeks taught, doesn't matter what you do in the body, it's just a tent. And what you shove into this tent, doesn't matter, because you're going to discard it. You're going to have a spiritual existence after that. In terms of sexuality, it didn't matter what you did in the body, because it was just a tent. Same happened in the Holy Flesh movement. They were licentious, didn't matter, it was just a tent. So, whether meat is for food, is for the belly, or belly for the food, doesn't matter. And then Paul's great word, but, I like Paul. He quotes Epicurus. He says, this is your philosophy? I'm sorry, Corinthians, you cannot absorb the philosophy of the world. God shall destroy both it and them. Because the body is not for fornication, but for the Lord, and the Lord for the body. It's important what we do. Whose end is destruction, whose God is their belly, and whose glory is in their shame, who mind earthly things, Philippians 3:19. So let's get away from this idea that it has everything to do with health. It has to do with health, but that's just a fringe benefit. Numbers 11. And the mixed, oh, there's such a problem. A multitude that was amongst them fell a-lusting. And the children of Israel also wept again and said, who shall give us flesh to eat? I come from southern Africa. Chicken is a vegetable there.

There's nobody that doesn't eat meat. You're insane if you don't eat meat. The barbecue is the national tradition. You're insane if you don't take part in it. And it's a war. It's a war. We remember the fish we did eat in Egypt freely, and the cucumbers and the melons and the leeks and the onions and the garlic. So it wasn't just meat, it was also the delicacies and the rich things and all of those. Now, is there something wrong with eating melons and leeks and onions and garlic? Certainly not. But now our soul is dried away. There is nothing at all beside this manna before our eyes. And it was like coriander seed and the color of bdellium. And the people went about and gathered it and ground it in mills and beat it in a mortar and baked it in pans and made cakes of it. And the taste of it was the taste of fresh oil. Interesting, the different comparisons that we have. Then Moses heard the people weep throughout their families, every man in the door of his tent, and the anger of the Lord was kindled greatly. Moses also was displeased. And Moses said unto the Lord, wherefore hast thou afflicted thy servant, and wherefore have I not found favor in thy sight, that thou layest the burden of all the people upon me? Well, the Lord answered, and he said, say unto the people, sanctify yourselves again tomorrow, and you shall eat flesh, for you have wept in the ears of the Lord, saying, who shall give us flesh to eat? For it was well with us in Egypt. Therefore the Lord will give you flesh, and you shall eat. And you shall not eat one day, not 2 days, not 5 days, neither 10 days, nor 20 days, but a whole month, till you are sick to death of it. The Lord's quite cute, eh? Until it comes out of your nostrils and it is loathsome unto you, because that you have despised the Lord which is amongst you and have wept before him, saying, why came we forth out of Egypt? It's such a good description of us. We're all like that. And the people spoke against Moses and against God and against Moses. Wherefore have you brought us up out of Egypt to die in the wilderness? For there's no bread, neither is there any water, and our soul loathes this light bread. This soya stuff makes you effeminate anyway. Don't they say that? That's why the entire Chinese nation is effeminate. That's why they have to stop the reproductive program there, or else there's a population explosion. Have you ever heard such nonsense before? Huh? And they talk about estrogens and they confuse phytoestrogens with estrogens, which have nothing to do with the estrogenic factor. In fact, are anti-carcinogenic, and there's no such thing. But anyway, just sort of comparing. And the people stood up all that day and all that night and all the next day, and they gathered the quails. He that gathered least gathered 10 homers and spread them all abroad for themselves around the camp. And they noticed this, and while the flesh was yet between their teeth, it was chewed before they even ate it. So it definitely was not, like one of our professors is saying, a question of toxic meat, because they hadn't even eaten it. The wrath of the Lord was kindled against the people, and the Lord smote the people with a very great plague. And he called the name of that place, this is a big word, Kibrotata, whatever, Hava, because there they buried the people that lusted. And if you take that big word, and it's feminine plural, I don't know whether that's significant. Do you think it is? With the article interposed, graves of the longing. Graves of the longing. Because here they died because they lusted. Now, people always say, you know, there is no evidence that you have to be vegetarian in the Bible. It's the spirit of prophecy that says so. No, it's the Bible that says so. The original diet is clearly given in the Bible, yes or no? Yes. The future Bible in Isaiah, the future diet in Isaiah, is it given in the Bible, yes or no? Yes. And now we look at the typology, it becomes even

clearer. Because in the typologies, God always made his people vegetarian. Later on, when the typology was over, not so serious. So here he takes them out of Egypt. That's calling us into his light. And he takes us into the desert experience. And then he says, in the typology, vegetarian. He made them vegetarian, and they craved and they grumbled and they moaned. And so he listened to their craving, but he was not pleased. And in the same way, he listens to our cravings, and is he pleased? No. No. And there will be graves of longing, literal ones, where people will die of diseases, and there will be others. So flesh in the Bible is the symbol of the unsanctified nature. We lust against the, or we battle against the flesh. Doesn't the Bible say that? So it's a symbol of the unsanctified nature. And the manna symbolize the sanctified nature. So there's a lot of depth in all of this. And during this period of waiting, there was time for them to meditate upon the law of God, which they had heard, but then they started rebelling. They had none too much time for this work, and had they been thus seeking a clearer understanding of God's requirements and humbling their hearts before him, they would have been shielded from temptation. And so they did not do this. They became careless, inattentive, lawless. Especially this was the case with the mixed multitude. They were impatient to be on their way to the promised land. Some even suggested a return to Egypt, and they were determined to wait no longer for Moses. So this is a mental attitude that we're talking about. And then they began to clamor for flesh food. So it's a progression. It's a progression. So if we sum it up, the purpose of the Exodus, of the call, come out of my people, is to lead people back to the original. God wants to take us from where we have fallen and put us on a higher plane. Doesn't he want to do that? Okay. It was not so in the beginning when the Jews confronted him about, you know, divorce and all of these things. It was not so in the beginning. So God had permitted many things because of the hardness of their hearts, and those who want to enter paradise restored must retrace the steps in rebellion and apostasy. That's logical. The mixed multitude that had accompanied Israel from Egypt were not permitted to occupy the same quarters with the tribes, but were to abide upon the outskirts of the camp, and their offspring were to be excluded from the community until the third generation. That's fascinating. Now let's have a look who the mixed multitude are in Adventism. They must be the ones who find fault with the divine directions as given in the Bible and the spirit of prophecy. They say the Lord delays his coming, and they revel with the world. Let's have a look at them. Neither be ye idolaters. If you put food above your spirituality, is that idolatry? Yes, it's idolatry. Okay, don't be an idolater, as were some of them. As it is written, the people sat down to eat and drink, and they rose up to play. Take part in sports activities. Are there people that make sports activities an essential component? Yes. Neither let us commit fornication, spiritual or literal, as some of them. And fell in one day 23,000. Neither let us tempt Christ, as some of them also tempted and were destroyed of serpents. Neither murmur, as some of them also murmured and were destroyed of the destroyer. Now all these things happened as examples. So this is what they did. In fact, the Bible says they were so gluttonous for meat that the least they gathered was 10 homers, or from 8 to 100 bushels. That's just huge quantities of meat. And Psalm 78 says they tempted God in their hearts. So it's spiritual again, by asking meat for their life.

lust. They lusted exceedingly in the wilderness and tempted God in the desert, and he gave them their request, but he sent, this is a powerful verse, Psalms 106 verse 15. He sent a leanness into their soul. So here's a spiritual dearth, an emptiness. So diet is not just a question of eating and drinking. Diet is a spiritual war. And it is a test as to whether you would wish to do this. God gave the people that which was not for their highest good. We read in Patriarchs and Prophets, because they persisted in desiring it. They would not be satisfied with those things that would prove a benefit to them. Their rebellious desires were gratified, but they were left to suffer the result. They feasted without a restraint, and their excess was speedily punished. The Lord smote the people with a very great plague. Large numbers were cut down from burning fevers, while the most guilty among them were smitten as soon as they tasted the food for which they had lusted. So we get a little bit more detail. Not everybody died, otherwise they would all have been gone. Some were worse than others. And take heed to yourselves that at any time your hearts be overcharged by surfeiting and drunkenness and cares of this life, so that the day come upon you unawares. Now, these are interesting texts, because here are some connotations. The sin of rebellion, gluttony, and drunkenness are placed in the same category. Same category. That same man who came shouting at me, I'm just using him as an example. I don't say who he was. We're driving along to a mall. They took us to a mall. We went shopping. And we're driving back. You know, strange people in this church. And there's a black man from Africa in the bus with us. Now, he's sitting next to the black man on the way back, and he takes out what he bought, and he shows this black... I think he did it for the benefit of us who were also in this bus. And he showed them how he'd bought things for his martinis. And he explained to the black man that he drinks martini, and that these things were olive holders and this and that for his martini. But the funny thing was the expression of this colleague of mine from Africa. Huh? Where did this guy come from? And we have these strange things in the church. There was another man at the same conference, an editor from one of our magazines. One of the magazines. He didn't believe in the spirit of prophecy. He believed in evolution, not in creation. So we asked, what happens when you die? He said, I don't know. He said, is it possible that you go straight to heaven? No, it's possible. Why do you keep the Sabbath? I was born an Adventist. I said, if you were born a Catholic, would that be okay? Yeah, sure. That would be okay too. So why do you not keep Sunday? He says, because I'm an Adventist. So he doesn't believe in the state of the dead, doesn't believe in the Sabbath, doesn't believe in creation, doesn't believe in the spirit of prophecy at all, but is an editor of one of our magazines. Interesting, eh? Wow. And fascinating to see what's on the plate. So if a man have a stubborn and rebellious son, which will not obey the voice of his father or the voice of his mother, and that when they have chastened him will not hearken unto him, then shall his father and his mother lay hold on him and bring him out unto the elders of the city and unto the gate of the place. And they shall say to the elders of the city, this our son is stubborn and rebellious. He will not obey our voice. He is a glutton and a drunkard. Put the two together. Food and drink. They will be eating and drinking. And if you look at this word glutton there, probably a headache. It's a seizure or a pain. From drunkenness, that is by implication a debauched person, a glutton, surfeiting,
gluttony.

these things are all recorded there in the Bible for our spiritual well-being. So health reform is supposed to not only be a physical blessing, but a spiritual blessing. And if it is a pain to you, then it cannot serve its real purpose. It must be something that God. He brought them forth also with silver and gold, and there was not a feeble person among their tribes. It has physical benefits to follow the health message. The light that God has given and will continue to give on the food question is to be his people today what the manna was to the children of Israel. The manna fell from heaven, and the people were told to gather it and prepare it to be eaten. So in the different countries of the world, light will be given to God's people, and health food suited to these countries will be prepared. Today, we have no excuse. When we became Adventists some whatever years ago, there was nothing on the market. Today, everything is on the market. You get vegan cheese in your country, you get vegan mayonnaises, you get vegan this, vegan that, vegan and the other. Isn't that so? You have no problem. Everything is there. You can do it. So the only thing that can prevent you is your mind. You have no other cause to say no. The members of every church are to cultivate the tact and ingenuity that God will give them. The Lord has skill and understanding for all who will use their ability in striving to learn how to combine the productions of the earth so as to make simple, easily prepared, healthful foods which will take the place of flesh meat so that the people will have no excuse for eating flesh meat. If a country like Ethiopia, which has nothing, can do it, then so can we do it, right? Then so can we do it. And the Lord will teach the obedient. Grains, fruits, vegetables, and nuts are to be found. All the food elements that we need. Where's B12? If we will come to the Lord in simplicity of mind, he will teach us how to prepare wholesome food free from the taint of flesh meat. That's the spirit of prophecy. This must be totally outdated. Now, I'm not going to give a health lecture because I've done that before. That's not my point. I just want to show that even the world who gets the spiritual aspect totally wrong realizes that there is some benefit. Natural News study shows how meat spurs cancer growth. Monday, December 1, 2008. Sherry Baker writes this. Health Sciences editor. Now, who's this lady? She's published widely. A writer whose work has appeared in Newsweek, Health, The Atlanta Journal, Constitution, Yoga Journal, Optometry, Atlanta Arthritis Today, Natural Healing, Omni, UCLA's Healthy Years. Yeah, lose focus on health, Men's Health Advisory, newsletters. I mean, this is just a worldly, well-known person who brings this news. Like to eat meat? Consider this unappetizing truth. When you gulp down a nice juicy steak or a hamburger, you are contributing to tumor-fueling inflammation in your body. And gives a whole things and how it's been published in the National Academy.

Yes, that's a virus. Okay. Have you heard of swine flu? Yes, that's a virus. Have you heard of horse flu? Yes, that's a virus. Have you heard of foot and mouth disease? Yes, that's a virus. So we have bird flu, we have swine flu, we have horse flu. Have you heard of bean flu? Bean flu. No, I haven't heard of bean flu. Oh, tomato flu? No. Mad tomato disease? No. You know, somewhere something must begin to drop, right? Now, why even talk about swine flu or bird flu or one of those? Because in the past, these diseases were highly species specific. Birds got bird flu. That's why it's called bird flu. Horses got horse flu. That's why it's called horse flu. Pigs got swine flu. That's why it's called swine flu. Not today anymore. Those viruses have become trans-specific. And they're deadly. And most of them are encephalitic. That means they affect your brain and give you brain fever. And that is why nations, cities, will kill every single chicken, billions of dollars of loss, and burn them. Or Britain will kill and slaughter their entire stock of cattle and burn them and tell you it's a precautionary measure. And they don't tell you what it's for. It's because of encephalitis. And it's not a very nice disease because you wake up a cabbage. If you wake up and if you survive it. And these things are trans-specific. And a virus doesn't care how healthily you feed your chicken. A virus doesn't care. It affects you. You get the flu and that bird gets it. And your birds will get it, and your free-range chickens will get it, and your free-range eggs will get it. Disease is increasing in proportion to the wickedness of man. Are we seeing it in our age? Yes. I'll show you the text just now. So even the world says, stop eating meat and dairy products is the conclusion of this finding. We've known this for 120 years. But stop that guy from speaking because he teaches a vegan diet. And that's not our policy. We propagate ovo-lacto diet. Then concentrate on Mediterranean flavored style of eating with lots of fruit and vegetables and whole grains and olive oils and nuts. Where did we read that just now? I think these people have been stealing from another little old lady to get all their facts. Don't smoke. Avoid those who do. Secondhand smoke can contribute to inflammation. Know your oils. Avoid all inflammation-causing trans fats and all those things. You know, we've got all the stuff in the lectures. This is not a lecture. Lose weight if you need. Research a sauna, you know, all that. And then de-stress. Try yoga meditation. That's the world. They got everything right except the spirituality. That's something we should really start preaching to the world. Wow. So health reform is more than just eating and drinking. All the laws of health must be obeyed if we are to have healthy minds and bodies. And while we would caution you not to overeat even of the best qualities of food, we would also caution those that are extremists not to raise a false standard and then endeavor to bring everybody to it. Ah, I love the spirit of prophecy. They would never quote that text, would they, the extremists in our church? They would leave it out. And it's because of extremists that we have so much opposition. But rebellion is contagious. We'd have it anyway. Those who have but a partial understanding of the principles of reform are often the most rigid, not only in carrying out their views,

themselves, but in urging them on their families and their neighbors. It's got nothing to do with me what my neighbor puts on his plate. It's my duty to preach the gospel as to what is right and wrong, but the choice is not mine to make for that person. And we must learn that in this church. The effect of the mistaken reforms are seen in their own ill health and their efforts to force their views upon others give many a false idea of dietetic reforms and lead them to reject it altogether. Do you know what an interesting observation that I make? Extreme health reformers who do everything perfect look sick. They're pale, they're haggard. There was a funny look on their face. Have you noticed that? And they're not happy. They're miserable. They're totally miserable because they want the whole world to conform to their idea. And the neighbor can eat exactly like them. No difference, but not do it for those reasons and be happy and healthy and not look like a stick. And so there's a mental aspect involved there. We've seen it many times. Because believe me, with my lectures, I attract these people like, I won't say like what. Those who have received instruction regarding the evils of the use of flesh foods, tea, coffee, rich and unhealthful food preparations, and who are determined to make a covenant with God by sacrifice, will not continue to indulge their appetite for food that they know to be unhealthful. It's a spiritual aspect. God demands that their appetites be cleansed, that self-denial be practiced in regard to those things which are not good. Is it biblical? Is it typological? Yes. So these are issues that can tear us apart. And in fact, that there are fanatics who bring this concept into disrepute is no reason to turn on the brakes to the point of disobedience. I don't want to be like that person in the church. Yes, you actually do want to be like that person without the attitude. And perhaps just something tasty on the plate every now and then, please. The vegan lifestyle is the one God is leading his people back to, no matter how high the authority that warns against this concept. I don't care if it comes from the highest authority in this church, that this is not our diet. This is what God is leading us back to. This was the original diet, this will be the future diet, and this will be the diet just before Jesus comes. And I have magnificent backing, but let's temper it. We are not to make the use of flesh meat a test of fellowship. It's not a test of fellowship. I cannot say to somebody, you unholy thing, you eat meat. It's not my business. That's God's business to tell him that. But we should consider the influence that professed believers who use flesh meats have over others. Now imagine if somebody caught me eating a steak. I would be dead, right? The message would be dead. That would be a stumbling block. Unbelievable. So I have to be stricter with myself than I have to be with you or anyone else. I have to be stricter. So don't make me the standard. I have to be very careful. I have to be very careful. Now let's look at this. If milk is used, it should be thoroughly sterilized. It's interesting to look at the timing too. I didn't put the dates in now. With this precaution, there is less danger of contracting disease from its use. That was an early statement. Butter is less harmful when eaten on cold bread than when used in cooking. Didn't know anything about oxidation, free radicals, any of that. But as a rule, it is better to dispense with it altogether. Cheese is still more objectionable. It is wholly unfit for food. Cheese should never be introduced into the human stomach. You all know these statements. What is the official position? Ovo-lacto. Cheese. We get served cheese till it comes out of our ears. It's totally unfit for food. Wholly unfit for food. And I'm not giving the scientific lecture.

you can look at it on a DVD. It was decided, this is an interesting letter that she wrote, at a certain camp meeting, cheese should not be sold to those on the ground, but on coming to the ground, Dr. Kellogg found to his surprise that a large quantity of cheese had been purchased for sale at the grocery. He and some others objected to this, but those in charge of the grocery said that the cheese had been bought with the consent of Brother so-and-so, and that they could not afford to lose the money invested. Upon this, Dr. Kellogg asked the price of the cheese, bought the whole lot from them, traced the matter from cause to effect, and knew that some foods generally thought to be wholesome were very injurious. In regard to cheese, I am now quite sure we have not purchased or placed on our table cheese for years. We never think of making cheese an article of diet, much less buying it. Are we on pretty strong ground as far as cheese is concerned? I think so. Soon butter will never be recommended. After a time, milk will be entirely discarded. This was written in 1901. For disease in animals is increasing in proportion to the increase of wickedness amongst men. Did we just discuss trans-specific viruses and all these new diseases that are coming into the world? The time will come when there will be no safety in using egg, milk, cream, butter. Cheese was already gone. Meat was gone. So, excuse me, help me, what diet is that? If you're not satisfied with that, let's look at another one. The light given me is that it will not be very long before we shall have to give up using any animal food. Discussion closed. I was called in and said, you know, we have a problem. This is really against church policy, what you are preaching. And will you please refrain from it? I said, well, I have a slight problem. And my problem is this. Harvard University teaches it. The Dunn Nutrition Center, Cambridge University, teaches it. I've shown it in all my own research with my own graduate students who have been Harvard postgraduates as a consequence of the research. The Bible says it, and the Spirit of Prophecy says it. And I showed him this quote, and he was silent, and he's fortunately one that still believes. And he says, preach it, brother. Our church is just not there yet. Isn't that cute? Even milk will have to be discarded. Disease is accumulating rapidly. The curse of God is upon the earth because man has cursed it. The habits and practices of men have brought the earth into such a condition that some other food than animal food must be substituted for the human family. We do not need flesh food at all. God can give us something else. He has given us abundantly. There's no safety in eating the flesh of dead animals. And in a short time, milk of cows will also be excluded from the diet of God's commandment-keeping people. In a short time, it will not be safe to use anything that comes from the animal creation. It puts the issue for me beyond doubt. My science proves it. Other scientists prove it. The Bible says it. The Spirit of Prophecy says it. The Pope can say I shouldn't do it. I'll do it. This way. I like this one. You cannot live too plainly when you are studying so constantly. This is Ellen White. This is Ellen White writing. Your father and I have dropped milk, cream, butter, sugar, meat entirely since we came to California. They didn't seem to be lacto-vegetarians. We are far clearer in mind and far better in body. We live very plainly. We cannot write unless we do live simply. At this stage of the earth's history, meat eating is dishonoring to God. That is a powerful statement. That is a powerful statement. And I wish my brothers and sisters will stop arguing the issue of B12s and this and that and the other and follow in simple obedience. Been a vegan for 23 years. I had myself often tested for B12 and all of these. My kids are giants. I'm a dwarf next to my kids.

kids. They were raised vegan. Not that they're always vegan today. They're also naughty kids, like anybody else's kids. But they were raised vegan and they're big. They weren't deprived. They're not wimps. It is meat eating and liquor drinking that are making the world as it was in the days of Noah. These things are strengthening the lower passions of human beings, animalizing the race. It has to do with the mind. It has to do with the mind. By giving way to base passions, man is corrupting body, soul, and spirit. But this is shocking. Meat eating is dishonoring to God. Now, what about ministers that do these things? Let not any of our ministers set an evil example in the eating of flesh meat. I've been at many, many meetings. You can count the number that do not eat meat amongst our ministers sometimes at these mass meetings on one hand. If you're lucky, maybe you only need one finger. You can chop off all these fingers and you'll still be all right. You'll still be able to count them. Isn't that sad? Isn't that a surprising? It's not surprising that the spiritual condition of our church is where it is. Let them and their families live up to the light of health reform. This is an appeal to ministers in this church. Come back. Come back. Let's not dishonor God. It's got nothing to do with fanaticism. Forget about what people say. There are many reasons why they can say don't do this and don't do that. Do it because God says so. He knows best. He loves you. He knows why he's doing this. We cannot now do as we have ventured to do in the past in regard to meat eating. It has always been a curse to the human family. But now it is made particularly so in the curse which God has pronounced upon the herds of the field because of man's transgression and sin. It's not getting any better. Watch the news. It's getting worse. The world knows better than we do. What about this? Tea and coffee drinking is a sin. It's an injurious indulgence which, like other evils, injures the soul. Has to do with the mind. Our European churches serve real coffee, filter coffee, after every service. You walk out and you go and drink the coffee in the foyer. There's hardly a leader in the church in Europe who doesn't indulge in coffee. They all do it. How can we have a level of spirituality if this is the condition in our church? I'm not condemning them. I'm asking them, consider whether we're following in the footsteps of Israel. We're doing exactly the same. These darling, what is that word there? Idols create an excitement, a morbid action of the nervous system. And after the immediate influence of the stimulants is gone, it lets down below par just to that degree that its stimulating properties elevate it above par. You know, for a woman with 3 years education, that's pretty profound. Grammatically, besides its content. Ministers and people must act in concert. God's people are not prepared for the loud cry of the third angel. Wow, it's getting very close to home. They have a work to do for themselves, which they should not leave for God to do for them. He has left this work for them to do. It is an individual work. One cannot do it for another. And then having these promises, let us cleanse ourselves from all filthiness of the flesh and spirit, perfecting holiness in fear of God. Religion is not about diet. It's far broader than that. But diet is somehow pivotal. In order to be fitted for translation, the people of God must know themselves. They must understand in regard to their own physical frames, that they may be able with the psalmist to exclaim, I will praise thee, for I am fearfully and wonderfully made. This is a mind issue. This is serious. The Lord in wisdom designed to bring his people into a position where they would be separate from the world in spirit and practice. It is impossible for those who indulge the appetite to attain to Christian perfection. Wow. Can you see why our church is in the state that it's in?
The mixed multitude.

attitude. True temperance teaches us to dispense entirely with everything hurtful and to use judiciously that which is helpful. Now, that's one typology. So in the typology, God takes the people out of Egypt. He puts them on a vegetarian diet. They grumble and mutter and moan and all of those things. But typologically, he's taking them to Canaan and changing them to what they were before Adam and Eve fell. Is that correct? After the typology is over, they went back to meat eating. I mean, if it was such a battle during the typology, forget it. Eat and die. That's what the Lord said, basically. Let's take another typology, Daniel. Now, among these were the children of Judah, Daniel, Hananiah, Mishael, and Azariah. Judge of God, Yah has favored, who is what God is, and God has helped. There's the plan of salvation, written in five names. That's God's people, judged of God. He has favored us greatly. He wanted to be us to be like He is, and He's the one who helps us to get there. Isn't that incredible how God writes the plan of salvation in a typological story where He uses real characters? Laodicea, judging the people. The people are judged. Here we go. That's us. Type of the end time people. The character of Daniel is presented to the world as a striking example of what God's grace can make of men fallen by nature and corrupted by sin. The record of his noble self-denying life is an encouragement to our common humanity. From it we may gather strength to nobly resist temptation and firmly and in the grace of meekness stand for the right under the severest trials. And those who make the most of their opportunities, who place themselves in right relation with God, will be rewarded as was Daniel. And he purposed in his heart he would not defile himself with the king's meat. Where, in his mind or in his heart? It was a soul decision, not with the wine. Therefore he requested the prince of the eunuchs that he might not defile himself. And God brought Daniel into favor and tender love with the prince of the eunuchs. And the prince of the eunuchs said unto Daniel, I fear my lord, the king. Daniel said, let them give us pulse to eat. That's vegetables. And water to drink. Then let our countenances be looked upon before thee, and the countenance of the children that eat the portion of the king's meat.

sick, and 10 days later they look totally different and they even see it themselves. I've seen it many, many times. Hence, simple pulse and water, which they had first requested, was thereafter the food of Daniel and his companions. That's an important statement, because there are some people in our church who say this was just for a fast period. No, this was his food and that was their food. It's a typology of God's people. We'll be dealing with this a little bit later in another lecture as well. So here we have a typology of the end, and Daniel is a type of the people of God who will live in the Laodicean condition, the people of judgment. His diet was vegetarian. What must their diet be? Vegetarian. It's logical. The typology fits. Daniel and his companions, from the first of their experience in the king's court, were gaining a clearer comprehension, sounder, more accurate judgment than all the wise men in the kingdom of Babylon. It has to do with discernment. That's why total transformation has to do with discernment. His clearness of mind, firmness of purpose, strength of intellect, inquiring knowledge were due to a great degree to the plainness of his diet. In connection with his life of prayer, he partook daily of the manna. And the very God of peace sanctify you wholly, and I pray, God, your whole spirit and soul and body be preserved blameless unto the coming of the Lord. Sanctification sought forth in Scripture embraces the entire being, spirit, soul, and body. We need the whole thing, everything. The prophet Daniel was an example of true sanctification. His long life was filled with noble service for his master. He was a man greatly beloved of heaven, yet instead of claiming to be pure and holy, this honored prophet identified himself with sinful Israel. We'll deal with that later as well. Job said, I abhor myself and repent in dust and ashes. Holy, holy, holy. Paul said, oh, what a wretched man I am. And so we can go through all of these people. None of them said they were holy. They were great. None of them like that man who appeared in my house with a suitcase and said, look, I'm holy. I don't eat cheese anymore. I can't believe that things like that happened to me. It must be for an example. It must be an example. There are many who feel that they cannot get along without flesh food. But if these would place themselves on the Lord's side, resolutely resolving to walk in his way of his guidance, they would receive strength and wisdom as did Daniel and his fellows. Now, replace flesh and put cheese. Put dairy products. Put whatever you like. All of these things have to be given up. We're going to Canaan. You're not going to eat it there. You're not going to eat it there. Why do you want to eat it here? How many have refused to live in harmony with the counsel of God? Well, we've seen how many. John the Baptist, I like this story. Here's an antitypical, or a typical Elijah. And I love this statement. The Son of Man came eating and drinking. John came not eating and drinking. There we go, Matthew 11 and 18. He lived like Samson ought to have lived, right? Now, what does that statement mean? The Son of Man came eating and drinking. Was Jesus a glutton? Did he eat meat? Yes, he did. Yes, he did. Did he eat fish? Yes, he did. If Jesus ate meat, then it's good enough for me, right? Son of Man, I've heard that hundreds of times from ministers in this church of ours. That's their main example. Son of Man came eating and drinking. Jesus came and he identified himself with the fallen race as it was at the time that he came. And he ate like they ate. They were Jews. They didn't eat anything unclean. The stuff wasn't as polluted as it is now, but in his typology, what did he expect? Vegetarian diet. All his typologies. Daniel, children of Israel. Now, John the Baptist is even more fascinating. The Son of Man came eating and drinking. He identified

And they say, behold, he's a glutton and a winebibber, a friend of publicans and sinners. But wisdom is justified of her children. So Jesus also said his disciples are not like the others. They will fast when the time comes, but for the moment the bridegroom is with them. John separated himself from his friends, from the luxuries of life. He had simplicity of dress. Is dress reform an important issue, yes or no? I think so. His diet, what is this? This is spirit of prophecy. Purely

0: vegetarian. His diet, purely vegetable. Locust and wild honey was a rebuke to the indulgence of appetite and the gluttony that everywhere prevailed. The great subject of reform is to be agitated. Temperance in all things is to be connected with a message. Here was a type of the antitypical Elijah, which is you and me. He was a vegetarian. The story of the lost son. He ended up with the pigs eating the pods. What were the pods? Carob. Carob. So was the poor man's food. They will tell you our diet is impoverished and we are poverty struck. No, we are rich. We are rich. So John the Baptist was a vegetarian. Self-denial, humility, temperance required of the righteous whom God specially leads and blesses is to be presented to the people in contrast to extravagant, health-destroying habits. Whoever violates moral obligations in the matter of eating and drinking prepares the way to violate the claims of God in regard to eternal interests. It's time we put health reform in a spiritual perspective. Not to be a policeman, but there. There's another one of her statements. His diet, purely vegetable, locust and wild honey, was a rebuke. So it's a repeated statement. And he was a Nazarite. He took a Nazarite vow. What does that mean? Separated. Devoted. To separate. To dedicate for religious or ceremonial use. The Jews celebrated the great day of atonement. It was a fast day, and on the fast days, what didn't they eat? They didn't eat meat. We live in the antitypical day of atonement. We are a perpetual fast until the Lord comes. So in every typology, where it concerns the message of God's end time people, or the typology of their walk with God, the vegan diet is in the Bible. Is it biblical? Yes or no? Yes, I believe so. One taking the vow continued to live a normal life in society, except that he abstained from all grape products. He left his hair uncut. He refrained from approaching any dead body. Everything that Samson did, John the Baptist didn't do. He was perfect. Is Jesus now under such a vow? Yes or no?
1: Yes. Yes.
0: Yes. I will not eat of the fruit of the vine until I'm reunited with you. Did he say that? All right, so the Son of Man came eating and drinking to reach the people where they were in their state at that time, but he had his representatives of what he wanted them to be, and he is now under that vow. If Jesus had to come today, would he eat meat, yes or no? He would not do it. He would not do it. He can't expect it of his types if he is willing to break it himself. Some such as Samuel, John the Baptist, were Nazarites for life, etc. Some took it for a period of time. So these are interesting things. There were many who testified that they were free in the Lord, not free from temptation, for they had these to contend with every day, but they believed that their sins were forgiven. And we can do exactly the same person. When persons claim that they are sanctified, they give sufficient evidence that they are far from being holy. So beware of people who bandish it and brandish it as their righteousness. There's no such thing. Do your thing quietly, be a good example, and help people to find a healthy lifestyle for their spirituality and their health. Our Savior ever condemned self-righteousness. He taught his disciples that the highest type of religion is that which manifests itself in a quiet, unobtrusive manner. So let's get a balance here. Let's not just condemn and hammer those that don't do it. Let's get some balance. And let's be normal.

Let's be nice. He cautioned them to perform their deeds of charity quietly, not for display, not to be praised or honored of men, but for the glory of God, expecting their reward hereafter. And if we find people that are rebellious in the church, remember that we were rebellious too. I always say, if I see someone with 50 earrings in his nose, I know he has a cry for help. This person has help. If I see a glutton, I know he also needs help. And you know what? Gentle answer turns away wrath. Just put an arm around the person, give him a hug, and you can watch these people change. They're like butter. They just want a little bit of love. Give it to them. Bible sanctification does not consist in strong emotion. Here is where many are led in error. They make feeling their criterion. When they feel elated or happy, they claim they are sanctified. Happy feelings or absence of joy is no evidence that a person is or is not sanctified. There's no such thing as instantaneous sanctification. The job. True sanctification is a daily work. Manna. Continuing as long as life shall last. Those who are battling with daily temptation, overcoming their own sinful tendencies and seeking for holiness of heart and life, make no boastful claims of holiness. They are hungering and thirsting for righteousness. Sin appears to them exceedingly sinful. By fire, by sword, will the Lord plead with all flesh, and the slain of the Lord shall be many. The time of judgment will come. They that sanctify and purify themselves in the garden, behind one tree in the midst, eating swine's flesh and the abomination and the mouse, shall be consumed together. It's coming. There's enough retribution coming. A priest has violated my law, have profaned my holy things. Make no difference between holy and profane. Show no difference between clean and unclean. Even among our own people. I was in the East Bloc country. Oh, what a nightmare. The pastor of the union. Man, he took me out to dinner and he had a seafood platter with every creepy crawly thing that you can imagine. Snails, prawns, crayfish, everything was on that plate. My plate had 4 pieces of broccoli on it and a sprig of carrot. And his entire plate disappeared before my eyes down the hatch. And then I thought, I'm going to give a lecture on clean and unclean. And he fell asleep in the front seat. So I took the mic and I said, and now I'm going to come here. And it lasted 3 seconds and he was asleep again. So I decided he must die ignorant. 1 Corinthians 10:31. Therefore, whether you eat or drink or whatever you do, do all to the glory of God. And our church consists of individuals, doesn't it? Do we condemn the whole church just because it doesn't do what is right? God has his jewels everywhere. And even the jewels are pathetic, aren't they? Yeah, we're all pathetic. So let's reconsider these things and let's make this lifestyle as attractive, not only in its physical form, but in its spiritual form, as we possibly can. That we are not stumbling blocks to anyone in the church. Amen. And then we will have achieved something for the Lord. Amen.

So it is 3:30 in the morning right now, and I got a notification that the greenhouse is getting a little bit low on temperature. So if we take a look here, I have a graph, and there's a limit of how cold I want to allow the greenhouse to go on both different sides of the greenhouse. And it went lower than I would like. So we don't want our seedlings to get too cold because they can stunt their growth, or they will simply just freeze off and die. You can see it's basically a full moon out right here, and it's a clear night. Now, it's not as cold as it could be tonight. It actually doesn't feel super cold, but and I can see the lake is opening up here right now. So we're gonna go in. I'll have to turn this headlamp on, so sorry if it's hard for you to see me, but I will point around to show you what I'm looking at here. So we're gonna change the latch on this, but for now it's just a bungee cord here. So let me turn this around. It doesn't feel very warm in here, which is not good. So under the germination rack, this heater is going, so that means the germination rack is staying at an okay temperature. Feels a bit cold in here. Yep. Okay, so I don't know if you're even able to see that, but it's an E1. Yeah, there we go. E1. That's an error code. And it can mean empty fuel, or it wasn't getting oxygen, or several other things. Now, it's not empty of fuel yet. Let me get the light right. Now, if I turn this on, it's probably going to start and fire up. Sometimes it runs out of oxygen. And I'm guessing the fire went out. And it is right out. So take some cardboard, tear it up, get that in the bottom of the fireplace. I'm gonna shake the ash down, just so we got good airflow. A little bit of starting fluid just to make it easier. And this is not gasoline. Do not use gasoline and have an explosion. Okay. And I keep this closed. We need to get the pipe hot, or else the smoke is going to want to come into the greenhouse. We need to get this hot right away. So I close this, top damper's open. I'll grab some small pieces of wood. Throw a little bit more.

a little bit more wood, because we got a pretty good gap in the middle here. We'll shut the door. The bottom is wide open. There's a lot of air going in and up. This big fan is gonna circulate, and because it's likely the seedlings on the edge of the greenhouse are the ones that would get nipped by frost because it's colder there. But if we are circulating a fan, it's going to take away that cold on the edge. So doesn't look too bad right now. There's a thermometer here. It's getting cold, but it's not too cold. Didn't freeze yet. It's about 5-6 degrees Celsius. Now this heater, these are cold loving things on this side, so it's not as big of a deal. Oh, and our power on this end, we have a little heater just because there's so much cold air that comes in the cracks on this door. And it's so far away from the heat source. Now we do have a big fan that's blowing in here, a really big one, but to circulate, oh yeah, it's unplugged. So you're seeing exactly what happens when temp goes down in the greenhouse. I'm gonna wait for this heater to start glowing. Yep, starting to glow, sounds good. All the seedlings here. It's a little bit empty on the floor here because we started moving everything out of here into the other greenhouse to make space. This is gonna be full in 1 or 2 days again. Every rack will be completely full. And while we're out and just checking everything, probably okay to check on the other cold greenhouse. These are very real situations, because if you have things freeze, and it's not for the entire season, obviously, once, you know, spring and summer comes. Oh, this is flashing. So if we, and we count, 1, 2, it says no flame detected. So this had an error code. So we turn it off, and most likely this is a short-term error code, and we'll turn it on again. Yeah, and it's gonna fire up. Our lettuce is coming. Put in spinach last night, actually. And around this side, we got our romaine lettuce. And these little guys were too small to take out of the trays, so I'm gonna just let them root up a little bit longer, or else they kind of fall apart. The plugs have to be the right size to take out. The paper pot or the blocks. Blocks are also really nice to plant. Bunch of Swiss chard there. And then we got onions here that look really great. And we will do another check on the boilers to fill the wood fire. Oh, this says fire out, so something happened. Oh yeah. This one looks good. Yeah, this one went out. It's basically empty in there. Water's at 83 degrees. I could try start it again, but it's not really worth it tonight. It'll run tomorrow and be fine. Since this one's still going, but we're at very decently high temperature now inside. 178. I'm not gonna put much more in there because it'll just get too hot.

that one more stick is honestly probably enough for tonight. Hi, guys. Little babies are always calling when I come. And I can see already in there. I don't know if you can see. Okay, hi, guys. So this is the last one to kid. She's still decently fat in there. Hey, Juniper. Hi, baby. It's a little bit dark. The light freaks him out. And there's her attack duck. He makes sure everything's in order. That our babies are standing up with mama. And they're close enough to the heat. But they're walking around really good. Some sort of an adventure, but these are important things to check and real things that happen. If your fires go out and all your seedlings die, that's your food gone for the year. It's not just for the next month or so or week or so. So it's really important. In Revelation 13:17, it predicts that there's a time that you won't be able to buy or sell, and that there's a time of trouble that is coming such as never was. And we're told that we need to be prepared for that time. So yeah, need to learn these skills now. You can go to farm.amazingdiscoveries.org, and we have our farm apprenticeship program there. We're also coming out with courses. They're going to talk about all these things. How much food do you need to grow to actually survive a year? So if you like this little update video here, you see what happens at night, make sure you like, share, and subscribe, and make sure that you're ready for the things that are coming. Thanks for watching. We'll see you in the next video.

0: For this is the love of God, that we keep his commandments, and his commandments are not grievous. For whatsoever is born of God overcometh the world, and this is the victory that overcometh the world, even our faith.
1: This means that very soon the price of food will skyrocket. Maybe not long after that, we're going to start to get food shortages. The ramifications of this is very concerning.

0: Welcome back, brothers and sisters, to another episode of Truth Matters, where I'm here, as always, with Mackenzie Drebbit, and joining us once again, our very special guest, Barbara O'Neill. Thank you again for joining us, Barbara.
1: It's my pleasure.
0: So we ended last time kind of reviewing why you've had to leave Australia and the circumstances around that. And I think anybody who listens to it with a neutral ear will hear something weird is going on with your story. And we want to go a little bit further into why that is and maybe talk a little bit more about how that relates to what's going on around the world today. Where we left off was we had talked about Michael had started a political party and that may have played in high likelihood it played of some role in what you've experienced and what has led to you having to leave Australia to do your work. Can you tell us a little bit more about what Michael's political party was based on to give our followers a little understanding of where we're going here?
1: Sure. What basically stimulated Michael to start the political party was, I think it happened about 6 years ago that the government brought in a ruling that if you didn't vaccinate your children, you didn't get childcare rebate. And this is very important for a lot of families, especially families where both couples are working. You also could not get half of your family payment. 1 year after that, the government brought in another ruling that if any child care centre took a non-vaccinated child, they were liable for a $10,000 fine. So Michael was outraged at these rulings because the fact is that the child care rebate, the family payment, it's really coming from us Australians through our taxes.

0: And really, the government has no right to restrict people on this because they will not vaccinate. And that's really what caused him to start his political party, which is the Informed Medical Options Party. It's really a party pushing pro-choice and also pushing information so that people know what their choices are. And he was pleasantly surprised to see how many scientists, quite eminent physicians, doctors, professors who were having doubts, who also joined the political party because of, you know, they're outraged at the stand that medicine and the government are taking on this.
1: I think that's, you know, that's what we're trying to do here too, is we're not trying to tell people what and what not to do, but just to inform them, give them information so that they can make an educated choice for themselves.
0: That's absolutely right. It is our God-given right. So God has given us this right. I have every right to be vaccinated if I so choose, and I have every right not to vaccinate if I so choose. So it really is the God-given right of every parent, whether they choose to vaccinate their children or not. So what the government has done here is really starting to encroach on our freedoms.
2: I think that's exactly kind of where we're going, and hasn't it encroached on your freedoms and what it's had to make you do to leave your home country? So in what we're seeing here, vaccination seems to be at the center of the conversation for Michael's political party. It's advocating choice across probably a broad spectrum of treatment options, but specifically vaccination seems to be one of those core pieces that continues to pop up, and especially today. You know, the message that you have taken to the world and advocated for over 40 years, Barbara, is not one that is new to you specifically. So you mentioned that we're starting to see governments really crack down on information. How does the health message and the current vaccine push, along with this, I guess, I don't want to call it censorship of information, but certainly a tightening up of controls on the flow of information. How is that affecting your ability and the other medical professionals' ability to advocate a treatment process that focuses on the healthy immune system and not of an external component?
0: It certainly does encroach on it. Michael has met three doctors now in his travels, who've had all their qualifications taken away from them because they're not prescribing enough medications. They're teaching their patients to drink more water, to start exercising, to eat a plant-based diet. And Michael had an interview with a surgeon recently. This surgeon owns his own jet. He flies to different parts of Australia. He said, I've arranged this interview with you because I was interested in becoming a candidate in your political party, but my wife has just approached me this morning and she says, I don't want you to do this, because she said, if you do this, you will lose your job, you will lose your qualifications, and I'm afraid I can't live with that. So she said, I'm asking you not to do it. So this surgeon said to Michael, I'm so sorry that I have to take away my request to become a candidate in your political party. And this is what people are looking at. They're looking at they're losing their livelihood. They're losing their qualifications. And when you investigate why, it's not a crime. And as I mentioned, I think in our last one,

0: today. I mean, 2 years ago, if 23 cases of flu was picked up, they didn't make headlines. There's no deaths. It's just cases. And when 99 or 98.8% of people that get COVID recover, and the strong stance that has been made on this, I think a lot of thinking people today are thinking, now, this actually doesn't sound quite right.
1: And that's an interesting thing because, you know, we're talking about all these cases that are coming, but we're not really looking at the real facts. Most people aren't. They're not checking what's the death rate compared to other flus, what's the rate of recovery, which is 98.8%, which is incredibly high. And, you know, we need to really look at these things, whether we want to be guinea pigs for some of these cures that have never been tested, that have very dangerous things inside of them, and whether we want to subject ourselves to some of these treatments.
2: I think it's important for people to understand that there is a law that was passed. Reagan passed a law. This is a while ago now, granting immunity to pharmaceutical companies. And that really comes into play in something like we have right now, where we have a process that generally takes a decade that has been shortened down into 10 months. It's skipped many phases of the normal procedures, including animal testing, and went straight to human testing. They've also authorized this on an emergency basis, meaning that it's not an approved vaccine. So we're dealing with this perfect storm of conditions here. I believe there are a lot of good-natured people making choices based on bad information. And where we sit now is it looks as though we are seeing a convergence of lack of accountability based on this immunity granted to pharmaceutical companies, but also a real lack of understanding of what medium and long-term consequences may be of adverse effects or adverse reactions from these things. Can you tell us a little bit, Barbara, what you're seeing when you see this convergence of things around pharmaceutical companies where that isn't granted, that type of leverage, that type of leeway isn't granted in other places?
0: No, it definitely is not. And what you're saying is right, Matt. This vaccine does not have FDA approval. This vaccine was put through on an emergency law. It has bypassed many of the animal studies, which means human beings are being used as guinea pigs. That's absolutely right. And I think it's of the utmost importance that people realize this. Now, if a person went to the doctor and said to the doctor, I will agree to be vaccinated if you sign this piece of paper guaranteeing that I will not be hurt by this vaccine and that you will be accountable if I am hurt by this vaccine. You see, no doctor or nurse will do that because they know they can't do that because they cannot guarantee it. They can't even guarantee that it will protect against COVID. So if someone says to me, what can I do to protect myself against COVID? I say to them, stop watching the television. Because on the television, there's this media hype that we've got to be vaccinated. It's the only safe thing to do. We will not be free of this until we're vaccinated. This is not a medical statement. This is really a fear statement. It's not based on any fact. And by the way, if this vaccine does not have FDA approval, it cannot be mandated. But the problem is that it's like in Australia, Qantas, they have passed a law that you cannot fly with them unless you are vaccinated. So, or if you own a business, you can say, you can't work for me unless you're vaccinated. So it is in that area that people will be affected when they don't vaccinate because you cannot mandate on something that does not have FDA approval.
2: But I have a couple questions about that really.

0: is confounding to me, because what it seems is there's a real lack of understanding of what the vaccines actually do. How is efficacy defined in the terms of the pharmaceutical companies? And that doesn't seem to be something that's very well understood at the very highest corporate levels of the world. Because we have a prophetic news page on our website that keeps track of articles. And on there, over the last several months, we've found I don't know how many cases of people who have gotten both shots of the vaccine show up with COVID cases. In fact, there are doctors taking blood panels of patients who have had long COVID, COVID, and what they're calling post-vaccine syndrome. And what's strange is all their blood panels look exactly the same. The people who came in who never had COVID but had the vaccine are showing the exact same blood patterns as the people with long-haul COVID. So in essence, what you're saying to as a corporation like Qantas or anybody else who is moving towards Morgan Stanley, Goldman Sachs, any number of organizations that are mandating vaccines to come back to work, to fly, to go to concerts, to do whatever, they're segmenting the population off of a vaccine that says their efficacy is not related to contracting the virus, spreading the virus, or anything related to it, but just to the most severe symptoms, which include breathing machines and other most severe symptoms leading in some cases to death. That the very premise of why they're segregating society doesn't even actually make sense, given the fact that people can still get and spread COVID under the current vaccinations they're being given.
1: That is absolutely true. And I don't know if there's ever been a case in the history of the planet, or let's say the history of vaccinations, where a vaccination program has been created for a disease where 98.8% of people recover. Now, if you look at the figures, it estimates that's 2% that's serious. It doesn't say 2% lethal. 2% serious. And if you look at the figures, you will find the people who are going down severely with the COVID, which is, again, 2%, are people that already have pre-existing conditions. Usually, you know, it's well known into the 70s and 80s, they are more likely the ones to come down with the COVID, but they have pre-existing conditions. And you mentioned, Matt, that it doesn't make sense. I'd like to go one step further. It defies reason. It defies reason. It makes no sense at all. And I believe that the media hype, the media push, is influencing people's minds. And God said in 2 Timothy 1 verse 7, he says, I've not given you the spirit of fear, but of power and of love and of a sound mind. A sound mind considers these things. And that is our God-given right, again, to consider these things and make our decisions. I totally respect someone's choice to vaccinate, and I would request that they totally respect my choice not to vaccinate.
2: And also, so if they're only going to help with the severest of symptoms, what about all the contraindications? All the potential side effects are just as detrimental as the symptoms that they are saying they're going to help. We have had thousands of people who have died in the US and multiple thousands in Europe from taking the vaccine. And where is that showing up on the news? Almost nowhere. And in Canada, we had about a month ago or 2 months ago, they were having some vaccines ready to expire. And so they were wanting to push those out, but you would have to sign that I know that this is potentially harmful to me, that I will not sue any of the doctors, anything. And you have to fill out these forms, which puts no responsibility on the vaccine companies, even though, and that was after they were finding out that people were dying because of blood clotting, because of other things. So they said, well, we should pull these, but they cost a lot of money. So if people want them, they were saying, the representatives were saying, the risk still outweighs the reward.

0: Wow, you see that is crazy. And you were mentioning earlier, Matt, about this vaccine when we're having our private conversation, that a lot of people don't realize, although some do, that it's got an mRNA protein in there, and it's a spike protein. And it's this spike protein that they have used to stimulate our immune system to fight the COVID, but it means that the immune system is not going to fight anything else that comes into the body. These spike proteins, they are finding an effect in the clotting factor. And so that's why, I think, was it 4 months ago in Norway, there were 25 deaths in a aged care facility after the vaccines were given. And they died from clots, from the clotting of the blood. So these figures are not on the news. And so it's not true journalism when everything is not revealed. So true journalism, I believe, is what we are doing in our discussion right now. And I think we all know that certain views come onto YouTube and YouTube takes them down. So they're even able to censor that. And yet YouTube, I guess, has been acknowledged and known is where you can get a whole lot of information. But someone in YouTube is making decisions as to what they feel should be taken down and what should not be taken down. So that is not giving people all the information.
1: I'd like to point to two interesting facts that came out of this interview with Dr. Robert Malone, the inventor of the mRNA vaccine. The first one is, when presented with the statistics from a medical researcher, and the CDC has been presented with these statistics as well, and had a direct dialogue with Dr. Robert Malone about these statistics and have not denied them. The figure in the United States is actually 5,000 deaths from the vaccine. And when cited and proven through peer-reviewed data, it confirmed that there have been more deaths from the COVID vax than from all 70 vaccines combined that have been developed over the last 30 years. That is a statistic that has been soundly proven medically using independent medical researchers. And when given that statistic, Dr. Robert Malone said he has looked at that same data and agrees with that assessment. And they say it's actually a conservative estimate.
0: This is not on the news. So the average person doesn't realize these things.
1: There are emails between Anthony Fauci and Mark Zuckerberg that people have requested Freedom of Information Act for. And there is an email from Mark Zuckerberg directly to Tony Fauci saying, whatever you tell us to that goes against the narrative for vaccines, to support people getting on board with vaccines, we will censor via Facebook. So you can see now that the medical community and the tech community have created this inner sphere that cannot be penetrated. And now it's no longer speculation. The Freedom of Information Act request has revealed the exact email that cites Mark Zuckerberg saying to Tony Fauci, what is it that you want us to do? We will comply since you are the head medical professional. And I will say, just for clarification, Anthony Fauci is both a Roman Catholic and trained in Jesuit schooling. So I think we can start to see there is a larger connection here within the flow of information and how that information is being handled. Whether you agree with it or not, we can see that there is a small group here dictating what is and is not okay to discuss on public forums with regards to these issues.
2: And I would like to add in there, Canada has been just talking about a new bill that goes off of that about Facebook, and that's Bill C-10. If you want to check that out, please look that up. It needs to go through Senate still, which I believe that people should be pushing against this bill very strongly, because nobody's talking about this. And basically, it is a bill that is going to enforce that the government can decide what is okay to be said on social media, whether that's YouTube, Facebook, Twitter. And if they don't like what you're saying, let me check to confirm the

0: these amounts, but what I was hearing was upwards of $200,000 fines for saying things against what they are saying is okay, which to me sounds very communist to be the government dictating what you are allowed to say about your own person on your own social media.
1: That's right. That's taking away freedom of choice. And again, we must stipulate these. It's a God-given right that we can voice our opinion. And when we look at the life of Jesus, he respected every single person, even the people that were against him, he respected. And that's all anyone deserves, is their God-given right to make their own choices.
0: So what I'm seeing here is they're saying that the fines will start up to $25,000 for the first offense by an individual, and up to $10 million for the first offense by a corporation. That is huge.
1: Yeah, it's very huge. That's what I say. It's time for people to rise up. Michael gets very excited with his political party because of the amount of people who are rising up. There was a protest march in Sydney a few months ago that he attended. There were 10,000 people there. Now, that's exciting that there are people who are looking at this and saying, this is not right. We need to do something about it. Mind you, Michael has had a lot of criticism for doing what he is doing. But history shows us that evil prospers when good men do nothing. When we sit back and allow such things to happen, we are as guilty as the people who are instigating it.
2: But let's be clear that we advocate this, obviously, a Christian protest, one where we pray for our enemies, one where we turn our other cheek, one where we are only separate because we are separate for the truth's sake. And we want to make sure that we are, there's a lot of people out there who may hear this message, that we are not advocating to do what a lot of the world did over the past year, especially in America, and protest in a violent manner, but protest in a way which Christ would have you do so. And that is conduct yourself in a Christian character, which I think is important for us to note. And Mackenzie, you were going to say?
0: And I just wanted to bring up one more thing about these vaccines. There's a very interesting thing called the Nuremberg Code, and it has 10 main points in the code. And the first one is the voluntary consent of the human subject is absolutely essential. So if they're forcing this, you have to get it or you get prison time, that is directly against the Nuremberg Code. The Nuremberg Code was made after the Second World War to protect people from things that have not been tested that could be harmful. Another one is, this is point number 5, no experiment should be conducted where there is a prior reason to believe that death or disabling injury will occur, except perhaps in the experiments where the experiment physicians also serve as subjects. So if there is a risk, this is against the Nuremberg Code already. And they know there's risk, and they admitted that there is risks.
1: In the 10th code of the 10 Nuremberg codes, it states that if there is a death in the experiment must be ceased immediately. So we've already got 5,000 deaths in the US, that this is a total violation of the Nuremberg Code. Every single one of these Nuremberg codes has been violated by the COVID vaccine. So if one of them had been violated, then this experiment must stop. But the whole 10 have been violated. My husband told me that he has lawyers in Australia who have begun a class action against this COVID vaccine, showing that it is totally unacceptable. You know, the Nuremberg Code was set up, as Mackenzie stated, to protect any more experimentation on human beings.

0: but it seems to be being ignored.
1: Which is interesting because everything's being done in the name of public health and safety. Yet the thing that was created to protect public health and safety has been completely ignored. Why? I mean, I don't want to speculate because our job here is to just present the facts, but it leads me to want to ask, why in this scenario have all of these measures been ignored? Why have the normal testing protocols, the normal reporting protocols, the normal Nuremberg protocols all been ignored throughout this process? And I know what the medical community would say, it's been an emergency and there's no other viable treatment. And I think now the data, the evidence Tess Lowry's meta-analysis, peer-reviewed meta-analysis, which is the highest form we could get, proves beyond a shadow of a doubt that there are alternative medicines, making this emergency authorization even more baseless. But that is not the point of what we're here to talk about today. And I'd actually like to shift us to a little bit more of a specific conversation as it relates to the Seventh-day Adventist Church and vaccinations. As we want to try to provide a little context and color around that conversation internally, because obviously globally this has been a divisive issue, even more so in the religious communities, and the Adventist Church has not been excluded from that. It is in the midst itself of a very divided congregation over this issue, and a lot of it stemming around the writings of someone very close to Ellen White. Barbara, could you tell us a little bit about the book you're reading called Vaccination by Dr. Timothy Pernick, who goes a little bit into who gave this information about Ellen White and also goes a little bit deeper into the full story behind, I think, what was the basis of the conversation was the smallpox vaccine.
0: Yes, it's very interesting what they have done. They've done a very thorough investigation, and I certainly appreciate what they have done with their book. And several times Ellen White was asked straight out about vaccine, but it's interesting to note she was silent on the matter. She was silent on the matter. She didn't speak against it. In fact, if anything, she said it is a perplexing situation. She certainly didn't speak for it, but what she did speak about again and again and again was the body's ability to heal itself. In one quote, she said, drugs never cure disease. They just change the form and location. So there she's talking about the side effects. And then she states, nature alone is the effective healer. And if left to itself, how much better could it perform its work? This is the 98.8% of people who are recovering. Why are they recovering? Because nature alone is the effective healer. And what it has been noted, and there is a section on the book on the flu. And when the flu went around in her day, many people died. Far more people died, it sounds like, than are dying from the COVID today. She said in one family, one physician lost three of his children from the flu. And she notes how they use simple remedies. She said we used water, we used

0: Nature alone is the effective healer. And so it's just basic common sense, I think, that if nature alone is the effective healer, we need to have a look at how it heals. We need to understand a little bit about our body. And in one situation, she said, all should become intelligent as to the human frame and how to keep it in the condition necessary to do the work of the Lord. She said it is important both to understand the principles involved in the treatment of the sick and have a practical training to enable one rightly to use this knowledge. What is that knowledge? It's just basic anatomy and physiology. Looking at the reason why water treatments work so well. Looking at why herbs work so well. Looking at why when a person's sick, they're best to eat a very light diet. This is what she used again and again and again. And her husband, often they would go from family to family helping them, showing them how to use the simple natural treatments. And she said, well, there's a quote in there where she said, the doctors are saying, go and call on Ellen and James White. They're having far more success than I am having. This is what one of the doctors says. And this was with flu. COVID is a type of flu, so we can certainly apply it to that. Never did she mention vaccines. What she constantly talked about was the simple natural treatments, the hydrotherapies, the eight laws of health, the rest, making sure you're getting fresh air, a plant-based diet. She spoke lots on that. There are whole volumes where she speaks on that. But there is not one volume with not one comment on her advocating vaccines.
1: And I think that's an important point for people to understand, that she had what we're advocating is not to do or not do anything. What we're advocating is that the prophet of the Adventist faith has neither said for or against. And where we sit today, I believe we're advocating an individual decision. So I think the concerning part comes in when the General Conference makes kind of an alignment with the CDC to get every Adventist vaccinated. And I think the point we're trying to make here is, look, are there places for individuals to choose vaccines for themselves, for their families? Sure, that's their individual choice to do so. The issue that we're advocating is, with a healthy immune system, you won't need 7 billion vaccines to vaccinate the whole planet. I think what we're advocating is, you don't need every single person on the planet to be vaccinated. If you needed a portion of the population and the data supported as such, then those individuals can make those decisions for themselves. But what we're comparing against here isn't just one person or another getting vaccinated, but 7 billion doses of vaccines have been made with the intention to stick a needle in every arm on earth, essentially. And that is where we think, I believe, we're advocating a message that puts the power in the hands of the individual to create an environment for a healthy immune system, so they would not have to go through these protocols in a situation where we are known to have adverse effects. Last time I checked, there is not a lot of adverse effects from sunshine, hydrotherapy, fresh air. Unless I'm wrong, you guys got to tell me if I'm seeing too much fresh air.
0: No, you're absolutely right. And that is the beauty of the natural remedies, is that there is no side effect. And if 98.8% of people recover, they've actually got a little bit of leeway to try these simple remedies. This is not a life-threatening situation. The media make out it is. And by the way, let's have a look at the moment. Who is making money out of this? The pharmaceutical companies are making the money out of it. The government is paying them the money for the vaccine so that the people can have free vaccine. That, you know, I'm sorry, but this is part of the equation. You can't deny that someone is making money out of these vaccines.
1: And anybody who would argue that they're an altruistic organization or industry, all they need to go back and look at is the history of legal liability lawsuits that goes farther than the eye can see on issues that they've had with past drugs. And I don't think we would see anything different. In fact, I was hoping to see at least

the American and Canadian governments issue some kind of cap on pharmaceutical companies' profits, because if this is truly is an emergency and we all have to come together, there should be other considerations taken off the top for these pharmaceutical companies to not have money be their key driver

0: for vaccination, but has yet to really see what the interworkings of the real world has in store. He's been very academic and is about to cross over into the real world. And I often wonder what God has in store for him to see what the world is actually like on the inside of the medical community. Because as we've come through your own testimony, Barbara, come to learn, it is not all above board, and unfortunately not this altruistic, perfect industry that so many right now are holding it to be.
1: And also, like Barbara was saying, who is benefiting? So if we look, one of the biggest proponents of these vaccines is Bill Gates. And Bill Gates admitted that it has been his most profitable investment is vaccines. He's getting a 20 times return on his money. He said he invested $10 billion, and he's getting $200 billion back from that investment into vaccines. And so it's no wonder that you would be in support of something when you're getting a 20 times return on your investment in that thing.
2: That's right. That's right. And the pharmaceutical company and their wealth and their billions and their deceptive power are predicted in Revelation. And Michael shared this when he gave a speech recently, and he said the people were fascinated to know that in Revelation chapter 18, verse 23, in the last section, it says, "And her merchants were the great men of the earth." We're talking about the wealthy men. Her merchants, where are they? The salesmen who have deceived. You see, it says, by her sorceries, and that's interpreted in the Greek pharmakia, by her pharmacies, all nations have been deceived. So it is fascinating to see that Revelation is predicting that the pharmaceutical company with her medications is going to play a major role in the last days of Earth's history.
1: And we know that in Revelation 13 as well, in verse 17, it says that there's going to be a time when people will not be able to buy or sell. Now, this is a question that's been going around for a lot of people. Is COVID going to be part of Sunday law? Is this all connected here? Now, definitely it's a precursor, but we're not in the little time of trouble, and it will not be until this switches from just a health crisis into a Sunday worship law. So people need to keep that distinction there, that these, yes, everything is building up to an initial end goal, which is against God's system, against his natural enemies, against health, against his Ten Commandment law as well.
2: That's right. I don't think anyone can say absolutely exactly how this will play out. But it's quite a concern when there's messages coming out from the media that you will not be able to buy or sell unless you have on your phone the app that proves that you've been vaccinated. And that rings very true as what you were saying in Revelation, that you cannot buy or sell. It talks about unless you have the mark of the beast. Now, I don't think anyone is going to say this is the mark of the beast or it isn't the mark of the beast, but Bible students are watching. They're all watching, and we need to be watching and seeing how this is going to be played out. We are not sure how it will be played out. But what we do know is that the Bible says a time will come when you will not have a choice. Your choices will be taken away because you will not be able to buy and sell unless you have the mark of the beast. So that's a total violation of free choice. And you can see in this COVID vaccine where airlines are saying you can't fly unless you're vaccinated, you can't go to certain venues unless you're vaccinated. This is starting to, you know, what this is doing, this is encroaching on our free choice. So we see definitely the parallel in that our choices are being taken away from us, and they're our God-given right.
0: And if anything, COVID has started to lay the groundwork. While it may not itself lead to Sunday law,

0: if there are those out there who are looking to learn more about Sunday Law, we have a whole myriad of things on our AD channel. Please go find them. Check out Total Onslaught, Rekindling the Reformation, Darkness Before Dawn. You can go through all those series and learn more about what we're talking about if you hear this Sunday Law term and you don't know what we're referring to.
1: And one specific lecture, Preparation for the Crisis, called The Call, deals all about the issue of Sunday.
0: And that's probably the best one to jump to because it goes directly into Scripture and Sunday Law, where some of those other series will carry you through a whole range of topics. So go check that out. But when you look at what's happened, you have restrictions of movements, restrictions of information. You have mandatory social distancing measures. Now, in the States, some of these things are being loosened up, but the rest of the world has not loosened up. In fact, in many places, it's tightening back up. We'll see what happens, which direction the states go. But we've gone to see that everything seems to be pushing back into the control of the state being allowed to dictate and determine what you do based on your own. So everything is being done under the guise of health and public safety. I feel like we've seen that before in the past in other regimes, and it doesn't turn out so good for the societies that it's happening on. And based on the information and some of the content that we're going to produce in the future, we're going to show exactly why that this doesn't turn out well for the society as this plays out. But for the time being, we have prayer. We have God's word. We have a message that gives us the principles to live a healthy lifestyle and to do so in a way that is not aggressive or conflicting with anyone else. And I think that is why God calls his people a peculiar people. We will stand out. We will be strange. We won't be angry. We won't be tearing things down. We will be preaching the truth, and people will hate us for it. And I'm going to venture to say there's going to be some that don't like much what we talked about today, but I'm awfully glad that God has given us the space to do so.
2: That's right. It's important for every human being to realize it is our God-given right to choose. And it's important that every single human being also realize that we need to respect every single person's choice because it is our God-given right. And when we see these choices being taken away from us, what Mackenzie said earlier, it sounds like communism. And we have in our history on planet Earth what this has done, what communism has done. It doesn't take much to read some of the stories of the people who have lived in these regimes. It's very scary. And Michael was talking to one doctor who's been stripped of all his credentials, and he came from Bulgaria. He was fleeing communism. He came to Australia. They did not accept his qualifications as a physician, so he did another 5 years to become a physician. And he has now lost everything. He worked for 10 years, but then the government saw for some reason that he's not, I say for some reason, why are they watching, that he's not prescribing a lot of medications. He said to my husband, this is what I fled in Bulgaria. He said, this is communism, what's happening here in Australia. And in Australia, as we speak, every state has gone into lockdown. The pandemic is the economic devastation that this is causing. That's the pandemic. That's the devastation. It is not COVID that 98.8% of people recover from. No, no, no. It's this overreaction. And when you stand back and look, you think, this makes no sense. It makes no sense that, you know, if someone died from flu 2 years ago, they never made the news. But if someone dies from COVID today, it's headlines. And then for some reason, more reason to lock down even more, which is just devastating society. It's devastating our industry. It's devastating our food supply. Australia has not, is still in lockdown. You can't fly in and out. And so we're not getting our seasonal pickers.

0: So our fruits and veggies aren't being picked. So some farmers are just hoeing the fruits and vegetables back into the ground. This means that very soon the price of food will skyrocket. Maybe not long after that, we're going to start to get food shortages. The ramifications of this is very concerning.
1: It is. And that's one of the reasons why we promote people sustaining themselves. Have your own garden, grow your own food. You know where it's coming from. It's good food. It hasn't been sprayed with so many chemicals that are injurious to our body, that are causing many times inability to digest food. And you're also getting all those live enzymes, those live bacteria and microorganisms that you need in your intestinal system to help you digest. And if we start to see health decline, if we start to see food shortages, prices of food go up, there's a reason why Ellen White said that the right arm of the gospel, the medical missionary line, will be the last work. Because we can see around us right now that this things could become difficult. Maybe they're going to get easy again. Maybe things will open up. But from the other things that we've been talking on the podcast earlier, from the book 2052 and the Club of Rome to other things, we see there is this agenda. There's this idea that they are working towards. And it'd be wise for us to take heed to those warnings.
2: Yeah, I think you make a really good point, is that's what our job here is, to prepare you for the coming calamities. As Bible believers, as students of prophecy, as it says, the testimony of Jesus is the spirit of prophecy. We understand that what's coming, it has to come. But what we can do is individually prepare you for your family, for your community, to help others make the right decisions, both for their body, for their mind, for their spirit, all under the guise that we've been given through the Word of God. And so our job now is to help everybody out there navigate these times the best that we can, and to try to do it together. Because as we continue in this work, as Jesus said, we will be persecuted more and more. And so it was a privilege to speak with you guys. We covered a lot of stuff in three episodes here. So I hope if you, the viewer, the listener, got a lot out of this, share the information, please. Hit the like button, hit the subscribe button, hit the notifications button so you don't miss the next time we come up with more information. We're going to continue to provide you guys with more. We want to thank Barbara so much for all the time you've given us. We're really grateful that you're able to get back to work. Can you tell us just quickly a little bit about the series that you're going to be bringing out to the world here soon?
0: Okay, well, I'm very thankful to Amazing Discoveries that we're able to do this amount of filming. I think that so far between Chris and I, we've done about 55 presentations. So we've got a lot coming. And what we've endeavored to do is to talk about current issues. We've talked about the body, its ability to heal itself. We're endeavoring to cover as many subjects as possible. In fact, 2 days ago, we did a 4-part parenting one on children's health. And so soon Amazing Discoveries will be able to make available these presentations. And that is our aim, is to prepare people, because the time is coming when we will need to know more than ever how to keep our bodies in good working order, and to know more than ever the simple natural remedies that we can apply to the body so that we can bring about our own healing. Because the body alone is the healer, and it will heal itself if you give it the right conditions. So that's what the series really has been about, is the conditions that the body requires to remain in health, and if a person's sick, the conditions required to recover from that illness and bring the body back into good working order.
1: Great. Well, we definitely appreciate the time that we've had and all the information that we've been able to record with you, that we can get to you guys, the viewers who are watching, who are wanting to know, how does my body work? What should we be doing? What are some of the principles?

0: principles that we can learn, and we'll be coming out with those as soon as we can. So keep an eye out for those new presentations coming.
1: And in the meantime, keep us in your prayers as we keep you in ours. We thank you all and pray that God blesses you in Jesus' name. Thanks, guys, for joining.
2: Thank you.

Ellen White didn't just provide instruction to the church and individuals in it, but she also received visions that dealt with real life issues and events in contemporary society in her day. She lived during the Civil War and received visions on this before and during the war. If we rewind a few years, we see that the Great Awakening was linked with the abolition movement. And in fact, all the early Adventist pioneers were abolitionists. The issue of slavery would come to a head in the Civil War, and God would have his say on this terrible institution. South Carolina would be the first state to secede on the 20th of December, 1860. And 23 days later, Ellen White would have her first Civil War vision in Parkville, Michigan, here in this church. It's unlikely that she knew that in the 3 days before her vision, three more states would secede. But either way, it would be 3 months before the Civil War started when the Confederate forces fired on Fort Sumter in South Carolina after the Union forces had previously taken it over. The conventional wisdom in the North was that there would be no Civil War, or if that there was, it would be extremely short with a quick victory for the Union. Ellen White correctly predicted that there would be war, that there would be a long war, and that people in her audience that day would lose sons in the war. Her second Civil War vision happened here in the Roosevelt Seventh-day Adventist Church in New York State on August the 3rd, 1861. She was standing behind this very pulpit, though it would have been located on the other side of the church. She saw that slavery was a sin and that upholding it was in direct contrast to the teachings of Christ. She also saw that God was using the Civil War to punish both sides, the South for practicing slavery and the North for so long suffering its overreaching and overbearing influence. Perhaps most fascinating of all was her insight into the Battle of Manassas, sometimes called the Battle of Bull Run. On July the 21st, 1861, the Northern troops approached Manassas for the first time, expecting a swift victory as they were in the ascendancy. At one point in the battle, they were pushing ahead, when, as Ellen White describes, an angel descended from heaven to the battlefield and waved his hand backwards. Instantly, there was confusion in the ranks. The Northern forces thought they were in retreat when it was not so in reality, but a retreat commenced. Lieutenant Colonel W.W. Blackford, writing later, says that the lines of blue that had been so well defined and unbroken suddenly became like a swarm of bees running away as fast as they could. Many American Civil War historians recognize a mysterious element in this battle, though virtually all, understandably, fail to see a supernatural element in its genesis. Today, at the battlefield of Manassas, you can see the various plaques that dot the field that recount the sudden retreat of the Northern troops and an unlikely victory that was won that day for the South. Then her angel explained that God had this nation in his own hand and would not allow victories to be gained faster than he ordained. The North was not to be allowed to win a quick, decisive battle, thus bringing an abrupt end to the war, because it would be punished for condoning slavery before the war and also for

not making abolition the principal ethical issue in the war. This vision shows how God involves himself in the affairs of men and does not stand idly by, as we sometimes feel. The prophetic gift was given to address a major social and political issue of the day, showing the relevancy and practical side of it. Today, there are some that say as Christians, we shouldn't get involved in social issues, but should just preach the gospel. But whilst preaching the gospel, we should seek to do justly, love mercy, and walk humbly with our God. Some of the issues that have been around for centuries are still around in our day. And as Christians, we should seek to fight injustice and seek mercy for others. May our religion be practical and meet the needs of society, demonstrating the love of God wherever we are.

I'm Pastor Cameron DeVasier. Today I want to share a message with you entitled, The Woman at the Well. But before we study God's Word in any capacity, of course, let's always begin with a word of prayer. Please bow your heads. Heavenly Father, thank you so much that you give us life at all, that we can spend this time together. And now as we spend a few moments in your Word, we would ask that you would send the Holy Spirit to give us the wisdom that you want us to have. Help us to see the truth as you want us to see it. And more importantly than a mere understanding of biblical truth, Lord, help us to apply these truths in our lives. Give us the wisdom that we need to win souls for you. For we pray it in Jesus' name. Amen. Please take out your Bibles and go to the book of John. The Gospel of John, and we're going to go to chapter 4. Gospel of John, chapter 4. This is during the very beginning of Jesus' ministry here on earth, the earliest stages of it. John the Baptist had just baptized him, and he and Jesus and his disciples, who had been ministering nearby John and his disciples for a brief sliver of time, a little window when those two were working contemporaneously. And it records here in John chapter 4 that apparently there was a rift between John's disciples, or the perception of John's disciples, and the perception of Jesus' disciples, and that Jesus was becoming more popular, John was fading away, and it was becoming a bit of a trouble. And so we read here in John chapter 4, verse 1, "Therefore, when the Lord knew that the Pharisees had heard that Jesus made and baptized more disciples than John, though Jesus himself did not baptize, but his disciples, he left Judea and departed again to Galilee." Okay? Now, that's not uncommon.

for a Jewish person to go from Judea to Galilee. But in so doing, if you're familiar with the geography, in order to go from Judea to Galilee, the straight shot would take you through Samaria. And Jews of that time did everything in their power to avoid Samaria and Samaritans. There was a long-standing rift between these two cultures, these two groups, and they had no love lost for each other, had no respect for each other. And typically what would happen, if someone needed to go from Judea to Galilee, they would go the roundabout way around Samaria. I'm guessing that's what Jesus' disciples expected he would do with them. But in John chapter 4, notice again what it says, verses 3 and then 4. He left Judea and departed again to Galilee, but he needed to go through Samaria. And it doesn't say he happened to go through Samaria, or he decided just to walk through instead of going around for the sake of convenience or for the sake of any other thing. It specifically says that he needed to go through Samaria. Of course, good Jews, as you would think of at that time, never had a need to go through Samaria. They needed to go around Samaria. But here Jesus specifically indicates that he needed to go through Samaria. So that's exactly what happened. Now, we'll come back to this point later. What was the great need? Why did Jesus see the necessity of going through Samaria when his ultimate destination was Galilee? Why did he need to go through here? Well, I believe the Bible gives us the explanation, but we'll put that concept, that question, on a shelf for now in the back of our minds, and we'll revisit it later. But Jesus, now needing to go through Samaria, does just that, and we pick up the story in John 4, verse 5. So he came to a city of Samaria, which is called Sychar, near the plot of ground that Jacob gave to his son Joseph. Now Jacob's well was there. Jesus, therefore, being wearied from his journey, sat thus by the well. It was about the sixth hour. Then it adds, a woman from Samaria came to draw water. Jesus said to her, give me a drink. For his disciples had gone away into the city to buy food. Now, why would Jesus, you get the picture, of course, his disciples, they've all stopped there for a moment, and they've gone off to the local town to get food. Jesus is sitting by the well, and he's just sitting there, and up comes this woman, obviously a Samaritan woman, and Jesus has a request for her. Now, typically, those two religious groups, if they saw individuals representing them, if they saw a Samaritan and a Jew next to each other, you would not expect them to be engaged in conversation. In fact, just like you would avoid going around Samaria, you would absolutely avoid conversation with a Samaritan. So maybe there might be a recognition that they're there and an avoidance and going, walking the long way around, or just kind of turning your back or some sort of averting your gaze. But Jesus, just like his journey, here at the well, doesn't settle for what typically might be done. Instead, he speaks directly to her, and he says something fascinating. Very brief, but he says, give me a drink. Now, you would typically think that Jesus, being the kind and gentle one that he was, he loved children, he talked about lambs and flowers and grass and all kinds of nice, docile, pleasant things. He would be a man of great manners, and he would certainly offer to help this woman out. But that's not what he does. He asks this woman to give him a drink.

to this heart. And with the tact born of divine love, he asked, not offered, a favor. So it wasn't meanness or spite, or he wasn't looking down on her and treating her with less dignity or respect. No, no, instead the opposite. He's looking for a way to address this woman, to get her attention, to enter into conversation with her. And the words there, with a tact born of divine love, he asked, not offered, a favor. Why would that be? Well, it's very simple. It's easy to say no to an offer of help, but it's hard to refuse someone who's asking for your help. The offer of a kindness might have been rejected, but trust awakens trust. Oh, friends, there's a principle for us to keep in mind right there in our interactions with other people. Trust awakens trust. If Jesus said, "Can I give you a hand?" Oh, no, thank you, that's it. Conversation over, she refuses, end of discussion. Moment lost. But by Jesus saying, "Can you give me a hand? Can you give me a drink?" She is forced to dialogue more. She's forced into a situation where further conversation can happen. By the way, I would imagine you find the same thing even today. If you want to interact with strangers, do a fun little sociology experiment. Go down to a store and offer to help people with their bags and see how many people take you up on it, versus having handfuls of things and asking for help from people around you. If you look like you're in need and you say, "Can you help me?" I guarantee you'll have more takers on that than you will if you just randomly start offering to help other people with their needs. People are humble and shy usually and don't want to be engaged. "Oh, I can handle it myself. I wasn't anticipating the help." But if you have a need, people willingly will help out. Jesus understood this. Trust awakens trust. He wanted to build a bridge of trust with this woman. "Can you give me a hand?" wins far more interest than "Can I give you a hand?" Christ was being shrewd, being brilliant. Let me share with you a little experience. I had the opportunity to be in Switzerland a while back, and I was speaking at an event, and of course I don't know the language there, and this particular part of Switzerland didn't just speak German, it spoke Swiss German. Now, the translator that was there working with me was from Germany, and he didn't particularly speak Swiss German that well either. And lo and behold, we decided to go on the outreach event when we went door to door asking people or inviting them to a set of meetings. And I, of course, don't know the language at all, and he didn't know the language that well. And wouldn't you know, of course, that we would get teamed up together. And so we had a little map. We had our little bag of goodies that we were supposed to hand out to people. And we were dropped off at this one location. And there we were, Switzerland, neither of us being fluent in the local language, trying to get from point A to point B and distribute with conversation these goodies that we have and invite people to meetings that we're holding. So what to do? Well, first of all, we had a difficult time reading the map. And so as we went along, it wasn't long at all before we realized we were quite lost. So what we had to do, we had to ask people for help. And there were some people walking along the sidewalk, and we said, "Excuse me, sir, excuse me, ma'am, could you please help us and give us direction? We're trying to find on this map where we need to be." And we found out that the very first person we talked to was more than willing to engage in conversation because we needed their help. And sure enough, they were able to help us out and show us the road signs and say, "Now you need to go this way, and this way we'll go over here," and kind of get us back on course. And we said, "Oh, thank you so much. Here, we'd like to give you this gift and invite you to some meetings." And they said, "Oh, thank you very much. That's very kind of you." And we had a great interaction. And then we were off. Well, it didn't take long until we got lost again. And sure enough, we needed to find another person. And we found someone else walking along the street or the sidewalk there. And they had the exact same experience. We asked them for help, and they were more than happy to open up a dialogue, to talk with us. "Now, where are you from? What are you doing? What are you going around the neighborhood for?" "Oh, well, we want to invite people to meetings." "That sounds so kind. Thank you so much." And the rapport was very easy. It flowed very naturally. And it didn't take us long before we discovered that our best experiences were with those people who we needed their help.

So we noticed that we got all of our materials handed out and all of the invitations given as we went from person to person asking for help. Now, I would love to someday design an outreach program where we do that. You have a fun scavenger hunt going from point A to point B, and you have to stop along the way and ask people for their assistance. And you'll probably get just as good interactions, if not better quality interactions, by starting with the premise that you need help instead of offering help to others. Jesus knew this, and this is his approach to the woman at the well. Now we continue on. This dialogue finally opens up and things get really going. The woman kind of obfuscates and Jesus tries to come into the close to the heart, and she would back away and come close and back away. And finally, look at verse 25. The woman said to him, "I know that Messiah is coming, who is called Christ. When he comes, he will tell us all things." So she doesn't want to get into the discussion where Jesus is going. She's trying to push him away, but it'd still be kind. He says, "Well, look, here's the thing. I know that the Messiah is coming. And you may be a Jew and I may be a Samaritan, but there is a Messiah coming. And when he comes, he'll tell us all things." And notice what Jesus says to her. Verse 26, Jesus said to her, "I who speak to you am he." Now, this must have been a radical concept for this woman to hear. That she's been talking about the Messiah with little realization that she's been speaking to the Messiah. We read in Desire of Ages, page 190. As the woman heard these words, faith sprang up into her heart. She accepted the wonderful announcement from the lips of the divine teacher. This woman was in an appreciative state of mind. She was ready to receive the noblest revelation, for she was interested in the scriptures, and the Holy Spirit had been preparing her mind to receive more light. This is part A to our answer why Jesus needed to go through Samaria, because there was a divine appointment awaiting him. He knew, through the power of the Holy Spirit leading in his life every day, that there was a divine appointment, an arranged, scheduled meeting that he needed to go to. Now, he could have gone around Samaria and just effectively gotten to Galilee with no controversy, no discussion whatsoever, but he needed to go through Samaria. The Holy Spirit apparently had been working on this woman's heart for quite some time. She had been studying the scriptures. She was anxious to know the truth, but from the context you read that she was not living in a lifestyle that she was very proud of. She was convicted of her wrongdoing, wanted to be drawn to the Messiah, but was not clear on who he was. Jesus needed to go through Samaria. This woman was in an appreciative state of mind. She was ready to receive the noblest revelation, for she was interested in the scripture, and the Holy Spirit had been preparing her mind to receive more light. Jesus arrived just in time to appeal to this woman's sense of conscience, this woman's need at the moment. And he revealed to her, "I am the Messiah." Now, how do we know that this conversion, this experience that the woman has, was genuine? Because there is at least one genuine evidence that accompanies every true conversion, and that is a missionary zeal to bring others to Jesus. Still in the Gospel of John, now go down to verse 27. At this point, his disciples came and they marveled that he had talked with a woman, yet no one said, "What do you seek?" or "Why are you talking with her?" Look what she does in the meantime, verse 28. Then the woman left her water pot, went her way into the city and said to the men, "Come and see a man who told me all things that I ever did. Could this be the Christ?" Then they went out of the city and came to him. They went out of the city and came to him. Notice that she becomes the messenger for Jesus. Again, Jesus doesn't go directly to these people and says, "Everyone, I am the Messiah. Come on over here and we'll have a talk together." No. He speaks to one person and that person becomes his agent to bring more people. The genuine evidence of true conversion is missionary zeal to bring others to Jesus.
Desire of Ages, page 191. The woman had been filled with joy as she listened to Christ's words. The wonderful revelation was almost overpowering. Leaving her water pot, she returned to the city to carry the message to others. With heart overflowing with gladness, she hastened on her way to impart to others the precious light she had received. And her words touched their hearts. There was a new expression on her face, a change in her whole appearance. They were interested to see Jesus. Please make note of that. Because of seeing her, they were interested in hearing him. It was her testimony, her change of position, her change in appearance, her change in demeanor, her forms of expression, her excitement, her zeal that made them interested in seeing Jesus. She was so interested in Jesus that others became interested in Jesus. And I don't know if you've ever noticed that, but people who come into the truth of God's word and see new light founded directly on the scripture, they have a personal encounter with Jesus, they have their sins forgiven, they're walking in the newness of life. New people can't shut up. You can't get them to stop talking. If they learn new light, if they learn the truth about the seventh-day Sabbath, if they learn the truth about the state of the dead or the second coming of Jesus, or they get excited about the prophecies they've been learning, they can't stop talking about it. They'll go around at their workplace or with their home life. They'll go around their friends, their families, their neighbors, their coworkers. By the water fountain at work, somebody's going to say, "How about that game this weekend?" He said, "Well, what about the mark of the beast, brother?" Like, you can't get them to stop. The same is true with this woman at the well. There's no way that she's going to just meander on back to the city and happenstance, "Oh, yeah, I happened to meet this one guy. I think he said he was Messiah. No. This is the number one thing in her mind. It's the thing that she can't get out of her mouth fast enough. I've seen the one who could be the Christ. You need to see him too. She was so interested that others became interested. And this is how the word of God is supposed to spread. Desire of Ages, page 195, continuing the commentary. As soon as she had found the Savior, the Samaritan woman brought others to him. Notice this now. She proved herself a more effective missionary than his own disciples. When they came into that city, what were they looking for? All right, here's a well. Let's go get some food. Let's get the shortest route out of here. We got to get to Galilee. They weren't thinking about Samaria. They weren't thinking about Samaritans except on how to avoid them. But this woman went right back to the heart of Samaria, went to this town of Sychar, and said to everyone there, "You've got to meet this man." She proved herself a more effective missionary than his own disciples. The disciples saw nothing in Samaria to indicate that it was an encouraging field. They did not see that right around them was a harvest to be gathered. But through the woman whom they despised, a whole cityful were brought to hear the Savior. She carried the light at once to her countrymen. This woman represents the working of a practical faith in Christ. Every true disciple is born into the kingdom of God as a missionary. He who drinks of the living water becomes a fountain of life. The receiver becomes a giver. Look at that line again. Every true disciple is born into the kingdom of God as a missionary. We have far too many members when what we need are more missionaries. Now let's go back to that original statement. Jesus needed to go through Samaria. The first reason he needed to go through Samaria is for the sake of this individual woman. She was just at the right point in her religious experience, in her spiritual journey. The Holy Spirit was leading her deeper and deeper and closer to a reception of truth that Jesus knew that the time was now he needed to meet her. He needed to go through Samaria and meet this woman at the well. But through her, others came to Jesus, and the story goes on to say that he stayed there a couple days, and many believed on him. And a work was begun in Samaria by Jesus himself, but then Jesus left. Now, why did Jesus need to begin this work in Samaria? Well, I believe we find the answer in Acts chapter 8,
Let's go to the book of Acts.

Once Jesus had finished his mission on this earth, which of course was only 3.5 years long, he then sent his disciples, now his apostles, and sent them out to be his messengers, his ministers, and to continue his work of ministry. And in Acts chapter 8, we see that a great persecution broke out in the church, and the members of the church were scattered, and everywhere they went. Well, let's just pick it up in chapter 8 and verse 4. Now, those who were scattered went everywhere preaching the word. So you get the picture. The church began in Jerusalem, but in Acts chapter 1 and verse 8, Jesus has said it needs to go from Jerusalem to Judea and Samaria and then to all the ends of the earth. Up until Acts chapter 8, the church was almost exclusively located only in Jerusalem. But with the persecution that broke out in Acts chapter 8 at the stoning of Stephen, in Acts chapter 7, the stoning of Stephen, and Acts chapter 8 records the scattering of the church members because of that persecution. And where do they go from Jerusalem? Well, they go to Judea and Samaria. Now, these are Jewish people who happen to accept Jesus as a Messiah running to Samaria for their lives. They're going to the land of their enemies and should not expect a warm, hospitable welcome. But look what we find in Acts chapter 8, starting with verse 4. Therefore, those who were scattered went everywhere preaching the word. Then Philip went down to the city of Samaria and preached Christ to them. And the multitudes with one accord heeded the things spoken by Philip, hearing and seeing the miracles which he did. For unclean spirits crying with a loud voice came out of many who were possessed, and many who were paralyzed and lame were healed. And watch this now, verse 8. And there was great joy in that city. This is fascinating. Samaria receives the gospel message eagerly, with great joy. They didn't look at the disciples who came from Jerusalem and shun them and persecute them on another end here. No. Why was Samaria so ready to receive the message of Christ's ambassadors? Because of the very work that Jesus himself had begun in Samaria. In that book, Acts of the Apostles, comment on the success of the early church and its experience, page 106, we read, Christ's message to the Samaritan woman with whom he had talked at Jacob's well had borne fruit. After listening to his words, the woman had gone to the men of the city saying, come see a man which told me all things that I ever did. Is not this the Christ? Then they went with her, heard Jesus, and believed on him. Anxious to hear more, they begged him to remain. For 2 days he stayed with them, and many more believed because of his own word. And when his disciples were driven from Jerusalem, some found in Samaria a safe asylum. The Samaritans welcomed these messengers of the gospel, and the Jewish converts gathered a precious harvest from among those who had once been their bitterest enemies. Fascinating. He needed to go through Samaria. He needed to for the sake of that one woman. He needed to for the sake of her friends whom she would reach, and he needed to for the sake of the disciples who would at one point be driven from Jerusalem and need to find safe haven in Samaria. And from the seed that Christ sowed in those couple of days, a great harvest resulted many days later. Conclusion? Friends, the harvest truly is ripe. And I can tell you right now that when we look around the world, we may look with the eyes of the disciples. We may look at people as not having potential, not being particularly interested in spiritual things, maybe in fact being opposed to our position as biblical Christians, and maybe even being adverse to a conversation and adversarial. And we may think, well, the right thing to do is go around. The right thing to do is avoid contact. The best thing to do is just live and let live and go our separate ways. But Christ didn't give us that model. Now, he never

told us to be obnoxious. He never told us to be rude. He never told us to be insincere. But he always told us to look at people as potential citizens of God's kingdom of heaven. Now, they may not be there now. They might be in a life of sin. They might be in discouragement. They might be in depression. They might be in anger. But we should look at people like Christ looked at that Samaritan woman, as someone whom the Holy Spirit can work on and can change into a child of God. We need to have the eyes of Jesus to see the need all around us. And instead of avoiding what might be difficult, may the Lord impress upon our hearts that we need to go through Samaria as well, that we need to reach out to someone next to us. Or if we're just come to the faith, if we're new in the faith, or in fact, if we've been in the faith a long time, we need to have that same missionary spirit that that woman possessed. To go tell our friends, our family members, our co-workers, go tell strangers if you have to, the things that you know from the Word of God and how the Lord of the universe has changed your heart. Your personal experience with Jesus may be just what they need to hear. Friends, we each need to go through Samaria. We need to be better soul winners. We need to be more tactful. We need to be more open to the leading of the Holy Spirit. We need to be Christ's messengers, because the harvest truly is great, but the laborers are few. That's exactly what Jesus told his followers. Go back to our story in John chapter 4. Those disciples who were so confused at what Jesus was doing, he explains in these words. Remember, it says, then they went out of the city and came to him. In the meantime, his disciples urged him, saying, Rabbi, eat. But he said to them, I have food to eat of which you do not know. Therefore, the disciples said to one another, has anyone brought him anything to eat? Jesus said to them, my food is to do the will of him who sent me and to finish his work. Do you not stay there still 4 months and then comes the harvest? Behold, I say to you, lift up your eyes and look at the fields, for they are already white for harvest. Friends, we need to have the eyesight of Jesus to look out in this world and see that the field is white for harvest. To our natural perception, we may not see it. But through the indwelling of Christ and the Holy Spirit's leading, we, like Jesus, can have divine appointments. Friends, let us look for the opportunities to tactfully and winsomely witness for Jesus Christ. May we be his laborers, that there may be a great harvest. And when Christ comes, not one will be missing. Let's bow our heads. Heavenly Father, thank you so much for not only giving us the promise of salvation, but promising to make us your messengers to other people. Lord, help us to go through Samaria in our daily lives. Help us to watch for those divine appointments where your Holy Spirit is already working. Help us to look for soil that is ready to receive the word of truth. And Lord, when we have the opportunity, let us have that zeal, that missionary zeal that every true disciple is born into the kingdom of God with. Help us to be eager. Help us to be anxious. Help us to watch earnestly for souls who we can come in contact. Of course, the miracle of conversion we can't possibly do, but conversation we can do. So Lord, send us your Holy Spirit. Make us your messengers and your ambassadors today. For we pray it in Jesus' name. Amen.

Hi, my name is Mackenzie Drebbit. Today we're going to talk about fasting and the different kinds of fasts. Fasts are something that is a little bit trending now, especially amongst Christian communities that want to be more spiritual or things like this, where they are fasting for a day or a couple days, just water. Are these fasts beneficial? Are there benefits to fasting? What are they? This is what we're going to talk about today. So first we have to define what kind of fast we're talking about, because there's many different kinds of fasts. Are we talking about just a water fast? Are we talking about a juice fast? A no sugar fast? A fast food fast? Are we talking about a fast that's abstaining from just food, but we're still having juice or water or other things? What exactly are we talking about? A raw fast? So this is where it is very important to define the different kinds of fasts, because like we've been talking about, our body requires a certain amount of nutrition every day in order to function properly. And we need to make sure we're not starving our organs, our brain, and things from nutrients and causing injury instead of helping our body by giving it a rest. So some of the implications or complications that can happen from fasting are as follows. You can have kidney stones, low blood sugar, irregular heartbeat, gouty arthritis, headaches or lightheadedness, abdominal pain or nausea, and other things. Now these things can happen because of the lack of nutrition that we're eating, and if we're going with just water or even no water, then we can be starving certain organs or our brain from things that's causing some of these symptoms. But if we're talking about having short fasts, short-term fasting can actually help with brain regeneration of its cells. But we need to make sure that we're not starving our body at the same time, or else it can't rebuild. So in order to do that, you can have a water fast, but you're taking fresh juices. So your body's not taking the energy to digest, because digestion takes a lot of energy. And if we can remove that from the equation, but still giving it the nutrients it needs to function properly, enough carbohydrates and vitamins in the form of a juice, a fresh juice, then our body is able to build on the things and do other processes that it's not able to do normally. So even a 36-hour fast once a week or every couple weeks can be very beneficial, as long as we're making sure that we are supplementing our nutrients so that we're not starving our brain and our organs in the process, therefore hurting ourselves instead of helping ourselves, which is why we're doing the fast in the first place. For example, you can do a couple day fast or even a week or several weeks on something like the Master Cleanse, which is a good example of a fast, but you're still giving your body the nutrients it needs through the lemon juice and the maple syrup, which is what you take during a Master Cleanse. And you're taking quite high quantities, so you're giving enough carbohydrates and vitamin C and other vitamins in order to function properly, but still allowing your body to rest during that period, to refresh, to recycle, to go through all these things that it's not able to do while it's doing hard digestion all the time. Another form of fasting that's very popular is intermittent fasting. Now there's a couple issues with intermittent fasting. The first one is typically how it's done is a 16-hour fasting cycle with up to an 8-hour eating period. And typically that starts at noon and goes to 8 o'clock at night, or even starts at 2 and goes till 10 o'clock.

in the 3 to 5 hours that you typically would. You will take 5, 8, 10 hours because you're doing it through your sleep and not a proper position, which is lying down, which is also hard on the digestive tract. So we want to be making sure that our last meal of the day is our most easy to digest or our lightest meal, so that once we start sleeping, our body's able to rest properly. We also need to be making sure that our meals are spaced properly, so that we're not interrupting the digestion during each meal, because that can cause fermentation of the food and many other issues, leading to things like leaky gut or other digestive issues. So we want to make sure that the stomach has been fully emptied before we're introducing new foods into the stomach, so that the digestion is going to go smoothly. So we want to make sure we're getting 4 to 5 hours. Now, this is going to depend on the person. Everybody's going to be different, how everybody's metabolism is functioning. And if it's not functioning properly, and even after 5 hours, you're still feeling like there's food in your stomach, then we have other things that we need to deal with and look a little bit more into why the digestion is being so slowed down, and make sure that is sped up to a proper rate so that we can eat at proper regulated times. Because our body runs on a clock, and when our meals are all over the place, our body starts to prepare for one meal at a certain time, and then if we don't feed it, it doesn't know what to do with the stomach acid it just prepared. So then it starts to remove that. Then we introduce food. Now it has an overload because it's not ready. And then our body gets very upset. So regular meals and proper spacing also contributes to having a healthy diet. And when we're fasting or doing intermittent fasting, where we're skipping breakfast and we're eating later at night, throws off our body's clock. So we want to make sure that we can potentially even flip that time. So we're starting in the morning and then we're ending earlier when our body wants to start going to that resting phase. So for example, there's a difference between weight loss, bodybuilding, and actually being healthy. So if you look at a bodybuilding program, they're going to eat possibly every 2 hours. And quite a substantial meal every 2 hours. Now, this may be ideal for building muscle and for bodybuilding, but it is not ideal for actually being healthy and having a healthy body. So there's a difference between doing something just to lose weight, but doing it in an unhealthy way, and then you're an unhealthy person that has lost weight. We want to be losing weight properly. We want to be gaining muscle properly so that we're staying as healthy as possible, so our mind is as healthy as possible. Now, I want to read a couple quotes. It is the custom and order of society to take a slight breakfast, but this is not the best way to treat the stomach. At breakfast time, the stomach is in better condition to take care of more food than at the second or third meal of the day. The habit of eating a sparing breakfast and a large dinner is wrong. Make your breakfast correspond more nearly to the heartiest meal of the day. So we can see here she's talking about skipping that meal or having a small breakfast is not as beneficial as having a large breakfast and then tapering off at the end of the day. This is from Councils for the Church, page 224. The practice of eating but 2 meals a day is generally found a benefit to health, yet under some circumstances, persons may require a third meal. This should, however, if taken at all, be very light and food most easily digested. When students combine physical and mental taxation, the objection to the third meal is to a great extent removed. Let the students have the third meal, prepared without vegetables, but with simple wholesome food such as fruit and bread. So it also determines on what your activity level is. Now, we should be making sure that we're exercising every day to stay healthy. But if our job is mainly inside at a desk, an office job, at the computer, we're not burning all that excess energy. And we're not breaking down the fibers as much as someone who's doing a lot of physical work. So taking less food in can be beneficial because we're

not overloading the body with too much digestion, and then having this excess food to deal with, excess insulin, without the energy removal in order to take care of that. So fasting can be very beneficial when done intelligently and done in a way that isn't going to injure yourself, by still making sure you're getting the nutrients that you need, making sure you're still hydrated, you don't want to be going without water. And then when you are having your food again, because fasting isn't a long-term thing, you need to make sure that your meals are structured properly and you're still getting in the proper nutrients so that your body can function adequately. We hope these videos have been informative and that you have learned something about how your body works. Thank you for watching, and we will see you next time.

Isaiah 33 asks the question, who can stand in the consuming fire? Who can be in the very presence of God in heaven in the end? You want to know what the answer is? The answer is right here in verse 15. He who stops his ears from hearing about bloodshed and shuts his eyes from looking upon evil, that's who can stand in the consuming fire.

Our presentation on physiology of addiction will continue with the second part that we had done on a previous lecture. And today we are going to go into more what happened spiritually at creation when God created Adam and Eve and how our world came to be in the state that it is in. But let's review just a little bit the main things that we covered previously. And what we had established, that is, in God's order of authority, it's always the higher power over the lower power. So we have God who is the highest power, and then all of his creation is under him as the lower power, subjected to him. And of course, as creator and a higher power, he's not a dictator, he's a loving God. But he takes care of his creation and all work in harmony together. And when he created man, the way that we see that the brain is set up is the very same pattern. We have higher powers over lower powers. And if you look at our slide, we see that we have the frontal lobe where our intellect, our area of judgment and reason, it's actually the area that scientists have found is where our spirituality is centered. So all of the things that we learn in life, the facts, are all put into the frontal lobe. And you could say that the laws that govern our life are there in the frontal lobe to be directing of all the other things that we choose to do. And then deeper in the brain, we find what is called the limbic system. So the area here on our slide that is gold in color with the words desire, the word desire over it, that is our limbic system. And the main thing that the limbic system does for us is our feelings and our emotions. It also has to do with our memories, and particularly memories that are associated with emotion. And so the things that we desire to do, the things that we have that we would call our instinctive drive, comes from our limbic system. Things like our need to eat.